0: vehicles. That order was lifted about 15 hours later, with investigators saying the attack was targeted with the risk to the public now over. Police have said three people received medical attention. Fort Smith is located in Northwest Territories' southeastern corner and adjacent to the Alberta border. Lisa Laporte, The Canadian Press.
1: Southern BC was hammered by an intense storm overnight that caused power outages and travel interruptions out of Vancouver. Environment Canada issued severe thunderstorm warnings for Metro Vancouver, Whistler, the Southern Gulf Islands, and parts of Vancouver Island. BC Hydro's outage map shows thousands of customers across the province were without power in the early morning hours due to lightning and downed trees. Vancouver International Airport says passengers were left stranded between 9 p.m. and 3 a.m. because of lightning. Nearly 14,000 homes in the U.S. are under evacuation order due to a wildfire in Nevada discovered yesterday in the Sierra foothills. The fast-growing Hawk Fire has grown significantly in size since its detection to more than 42 square kilometers.
2: Governor Joe Lombardo has declared a state of emergency for Washoe County, and the sheriff is calling the blaze human-caused. Fire officials say the blaze apparently began Saturday and grew significantly throughout the day, with strong gusty winds, low humidity, and dry vegetation. At least six people have been injured. I'm Donna Water.
1: This is the Canadian Press. In sports, the Toronto Blue Jays series winning streak is over. Ben Rice hit a bases-loaded single in a three-run sixth inning, and the New York Yankees beat the Jays 8-3 in today's rubber match of the three-game set. Toronto had won its previous seven series. The Arizona Diamondbacks have placed Canadian right-hander Michael Soroka on the 10-day injured list because of right shoulder inflammation. It's the second time this season that Soroka has missed time because of an injury. He was out for nearly 2 months because of a strained left glute. The 29-year-old has an 8-4 record with a 3.40 ERA. The Toronto Temple will be without guard Brittany Skies and forward Anisha Morrow for the rest of the WNBA season. Skies sustained a foot injury and Morrow a left knee injury in a game on Friday against Portland. The Temple are also missing star guard Marina Mabre for the game tonight against Las Vegas in Vancouver. From the Canadian Press, I'm John Kennedy.
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4: Welcome to Life Shouldn't Hurt. I'm Gran Fedoruk. That is my co-host right across from me. Her name's Anita Cassidy. Today on the show, we're going to welcome our guest later on, and we'll be talking about indigestion or digestion. She's a registered dietitian. Her name is Laura Velkoff, so stay tuned. Before we get there, though, I want to talk about something else, Anita.
5: I'm sure you do.
4: And that's got nothing to do with digestion.
5: Never does.
4: Or maybe indigestion. I want to talk about something fun. Are you ready? What is your favorite board game?
5: You are always so random.
4: I know. Isn't it amazing?
5: My favorite board game.
4: Yeah.
5: As a child, it was Monopoly.
4: Okay.
5: As an adult.
4: Monopoly.
5: Yeah.
4: You had the patience for that?
5: I did. And okay. We played for hours.
4: Okay.
5: As an adult, Crib, if that's a board game, not really.
4: No. Okay, games. Card game would count too.
5: Card game.
4: Yeah.
5: All right, so Crib. But honestly, I don't play a lot
4: now. How about with your kids now? You don't play any games at all? Is it not the thing to do with kids these days? Like, we love games still.
5: Yeah? What do you guys play?
4: Oh, everything.
5: Yeah.
4: Like, in fact, somebody pulled out Sorry the other day.
5: Oh, we played.
4: Darby had a friend over who said she's never played Sorry.
5: My kids love Trouble. Is Trouble and Sorry the same thing?
4: Yeah, pretty much. I think they are.
5: Yeah.
4: Maybe they should have a lawsuit amongst one another because I think one stole it from the other.
5: Yahtzee
4: is great.
5: A good one.
4: That was one that's been revived.
5: Yeah.
4: In fact, we bought Yard Yahtzee.
5: Oh, that's
4: they're
5: a
4: these
5: fun
4: giant
5: one.
4: Dice, yep. And yep. You can throw them around the yard and you're playing the exact same game. It's
5: a lot
4: of fun.
5: We actually have a Yahtzee dance that we do. When you get a Yahtzee, we dance.
4: Really?
5: Yeah, it's a family dance.
4: Have you always had the Yahtzee dance?
5: No, it's just this last...
4: Well, you're on camera now.
5: Oh, good.
4: By the way, anybody who's listening to the show, tune in to our Life Shouldn't Hurt stream. We are going to stream Anita and I in our first segment.
5: Yes.
4: And you can see what this looks like as we navigate the world of board games and digestion. Which that might help in digestion.
5: It's movement.
4: The Yahtzee dance.
5: Yeah.
4: Yeah. That's how you get
5: the
4: pipes moving.
5: This is the segue.
4: That's how you create peristalsis. How good was that?
5: That was really big.
4: When's the last time?

0: You got to hear that word.
1: Peristalsis.
0: It's a good word. Everybody, you need peristalsis. You know, interestingly, I had this like inkling to play Canasta. I hadn't played it. Heidi and I used to play it all the time.
1: I know, crazy, isn't it? I don't know if I've ever played Canasta.
0: Sounds like an old person game, but it's a lot of fun.
1: It's like bridge.
0: Yeah, and that's another great game that should be played more. Hearts. Yeah, kids are growing up not knowing any of these games and how...
1: Because they're on electronics.
0: Right, and how we used to interact just with a set of cards.
1: Yeah.
0: Maybe a Sprite or a 7-Up or whatever, or a beer as we got older, but you played card games.
1: All the time.
0: Yeah, did you ever play the game... This might get edited, I don't know, but it's also a game. Did you ever play the game Asshole?
1: Oh, yeah, we loved that one.
0: What a game that was. Like, I missed hours of school because of that.
1: Okay, not that extreme.
0: Yeah, yeah. We'd be like, let's go into the common room and play. I don't know how many times I can say the name, but it was a great game.
1: It is a great game.
0: And you were president or vice president
1: and
0: vice
1: asshole.
0: And you
1: get competitive and you...
0: It was so much fun. That was a good one. I don't even remember how to play that one anymore.
1: I don't either. I'd have to look up rules.
0: Right.
1: But it is fun to play. And Crib, you can have... There's different versions of Crib. It's a good counting game for my kids.
0: Yeah, board games for me, we grew up playing tons of them. I have them all over the place. I like buying new ones now just to try to learn and to play different ones. And we've discovered some really funny ones. I like Headbands is another really good one.
1: Oh, that's...
0: Do you ever play that?
1: Yes.
0: Or Boggle?
1: Nope.
0: Oh, come on,
1: Is Headbands
0: Anita.
1: The one? It's like...
0: Yeah, you've got it. Yeah. You put it on your forehead and then...
1: You have to... It's like charades or...
0: Yes, that's right. Yeah. And we used to... We also created kind of... I don't know if it's our own game, but we had a game where you basically just... Everybody would write down random names of things or people or movies or whatever.
1: Oh, that's fun.
0: And we would all crumple them up, put them in a hat, and then you'd have your group and you'd sit there and you had to try to get the person to say the name without using any version of it, right?
1: How funny would that
0: be? So let's say it said Anita Cassidy and the name came up Anita Cassidy.
1: And you had to see, like, she's amazing.
0: I would be like cackles, laughs at everything.
1: Amazing personality.
0: Drives Grass crazy.
1: Crazy.
0: Yeah, exactly. And people would be like, Anita Cassidy. And then you would pull Grant Fedorik and you would just be like,
1: that guy
0: looks like Tom Cruise.
1: Yeah. Oh, yes. Yes. 100%. Top Gun.
0: Everybody right away, they'd be like Grant Fedorik.
1: We'd be really good at that game.
0: Oh, man. It's a lot of fun. So then, you start putting in each other's names from time to time you see some funny stuff. Interestingly, this is a game that we would play quite often and we were sitting in Jasper. This is a great memory to share about when my dad was still around and this will get my wife laughing and any of my family laughing. But we were sitting there and he was playing the game with us and out comes somebody put in Mother Teresa and my dad's way to get us to say Mother Teresa. He just stared at us and you're timed. And we're like, Dad, you got to say something. You got to say something, like spit it out. Just say anything. And he goes, dead nun. Mother Teresa.
1: Boom, done. Mother, just
0: like that.
1: Simple to the point.
0: so not again, not making light of it, but that's how he got us to say her name. And that's what came out at the time. And it was a great memory. And that's what that's all about.
1: That's
0: the games. And I think the reason I wanted to talk about it is because a lot of this show, and you'll hear us have guests on who are... I think a really important aspect of everybody's life is mental health. You have physical health, right? You have mental health and you need to look after both of them. And there's various ways you can look after your physical health. That's going to include part of our topic today. Indigestion, digestion. What are you eating? How are you dealing with those knots in your stomach? Are you having problems pooping? You know, like that sort of a thing. That's physical health. But there's a major role of mental health on digestion, on our physical health that we need to address. And I think getting away from those things, those family opportunities, those games, those board games, those card games.
1: Connection,
0: I think it's having an impact on everybody's physical health. So, my challenge to you out there is pull out that board game that you used to play, Balderdash.
1: That's a good one.
0: Do you remember that one?
1: That's a really good one.
0: Oh, how much
1: come up with
0: fun
1: your own family dance.
0: That?
1: It's very fun.
0: Anita, are you going to show us?
1: No. But it involves like this.
0: You're on camera.
1: And you have to go around the island, the whole loop. And then we had people come over and they played Yahtzee. And so as soon as anybody gets a Yahtzee, you have to dance around the island and you have to go Yahtzee, Yahtzee, everybody Yahtzee. And by the time everybody, and everybody's laughing.
0: Okay, sorry, you're going to have to sing the song
1: again. No, I think I did it. We can just reverse it.
0: Yahtzee, Yahtzee, everybody Yahtzee. So, okay.
1: It's a good one.
0: Well, maybe we should play it. Maybe we could probably get millions of people following our stream just watching us play Yahtzee and doing our dance moves.
1: And everyone is a different dance move. I like it.
0: I don't know if that's going to be the case.
1: No, I don't think it'll take off.
0: Do you know what I think might happen there?
1: What's
0: that? A lot of indigestion.
1: It's movement. It's movement.
0: It is, which is probably is a very important part of how to keep your digestive system going. But you know who we should talk to about that?
1: Someone who knows more than
0: somebody
1: we do.
0: Who's an expert. Yeah. And that's what we're going to do. After the break, we are joined by Laura Velkoff, and she's a registered dietitian. She's going to share with us thoughts, some expertise on digestion. It's a very important part of our life. I know I've had, I think I mean, when I talk to her, I'm going to share some personal issues that I've had. I know it's going to be, you guys are all on the edge of your seat going, I can't wait to hear some pooping stories from Grant. I mean, I know that's what you guys are waiting for. I can believe that across this country, people are like, I can't wait. But you know, I won't get into that. But I do want to talk to her a little bit about what the impact is of mental health on it, what we can do, what everybody can do, why it's so important. And I think it is one of the most important things that we are paying attention to. We do know that there's a brain gut connection. You can have brain fog. You can have disequilibrium. There's all kinds of things that can occur as a result of not having a good digestive system. And if it's not working, neither are you. And that's, again, this show is all about just kind of trying to bring all of those pieces together. This is just one more piece. Anita, how's your pooping?
1: We'll get into that right after the break.
0: Laura Velkoff, registered dietitian. Hold on to the edge of your seat, your commode, maybe your toilet. If you're there listening, this is Life Shouldn't Hurt. Pooping shouldn't hurt. And while I got a couple seconds, I just want to remind everybody, you can catch any past episodes that we have done on this show. It's on our podcast. It's called Life Shouldn't Hurt. Yes, we are going to be streaming on YouTube as well. You can catch Anita and I and the things that we say. You know, just to bring another dimension. This is the third dimension. I don't want to go too far. We're not in the fourth dimension yet. But if you want to catch that dimension, don't forget to check us out. It's all called Life Shouldn't Hurt. We'll catch you after the break. I'm Grant Fedoruk. This is Life Shouldn't Hurt on the Chorus Radio Network.
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0: Today's guest is someone who helps people navigate one of the most misunderstood parts of health, digestion. I know you're all gripping your steering wheel or your armchair going, we're talking digestion. Hold on. I mean, if it's indigestion, you probably are holding on sometimes. Laura Velkoff is a registered dietitian with Revive Wellness in Edmonton, where she supports people dealing with bloating, constipation, diarrhea, IBS, food intolerances. None of them laughing matters, and all the uncomfortable things we pretend aren't happening when we're out in public. Laura takes a whole person approach that looks beyond food to include movement, sleep, stress, daily habits, and quality of life. Her work focuses on digestive health, women's health, nutrition through different life stages, and supporting cancer survivors in rebuilding confidence and comfort around food. She helps people understand their symptoms, make realistic changes, and feel more at ease in their own bodies. Welcome, Laura. Thanks for being a part of the show.
1: Thank you so much for having me.
0: Okay. Most people think digestion's about what happens after we eat.
1: Mm-hmm.
0: But you see firsthand how symptoms ripple into every corner of someone's life. Like, let's start by exploring how digestion affects day-to-day realities Canadians face. So when someone's dealing with bloating, constipation, diarrhea, all those things I talked about, IBS, urgency, how do they show up? What do you see them show up in people's lives?
1: Mm-hmm. Yeah, I like to break it down kind of into physical, practical, and emotional, right? So we think about food to start, but what does that actually mean when you're dealing with chronic or long-term digestive symptoms? It means it impacts your activities of daily life. So those kind of physical things, right? Like it might interrupt your sleep if you're having to get up to go to the bathroom every once in a while. It practically might affect your work life because you have to plan maybe travel around bathroom access. You might not want to travel for work if you're having urgency or diarrhea symptoms. Sitting all day at an office job for somebody struggling with like severe constipation and bloating, that can be so uncomfortable. So it just makes those kind of practical aspects of your life, those things that you kind of need to do, a lot more hard. And then that can be so socially isolating too, right?
19: We can sort of withdraw from our community. We can draw from our friends group, all of that stuff. It's just a lot when you're dealing with kind of an invisible illness or struggle, right?
0: Yeah, nobody says out loud, mm-hmm. I'm going to poop my pants. Like, I feel like I'm about to poop my pants, or I haven't
19: Speak
0: pooped
19: for
0: yourself. Nine. Or I haven't pooped for nine. Oh, maybe you do, but I don't know many people.
19: No shame. Yeah.
0: I don't know many people who do, right? And mm-hmm. so you work with people who I would say feel like digestion's running their show, right? Mm-hmm. And to me, I imagine just ignore it's not a great principle. You know, I tell mm-hmm. people, I bet you thought this would just go away, is not a way to solve the problem. So mm-hmm. what does it look like when people try to power through? What do you see in daily practice mm-hmm. when people are doing that?
19: Totally. It's really common to want to power through. Oftentimes, a lot of people dealing with digestive symptoms are the ones who are very vigilant. They got like busy lifestyles going on because yeah. there is such a link between stress and digestion. And not that stress is a bad thing or that we want to ignore any stress or just push through. But we need to know how to manage that specifically for ourselves, right? So just thinking about that, making that connection and understanding your symptoms can be the biggest first step, right? We're not looking towards like revamping your entire lifestyle if you are dealing with digestive symptoms. We're looking at making small, realistic changes that already fit into your lifestyle to be able to kind of move the needle in terms of helping you get in that rest and digest sort of state.
0: Is there something you wish people understood, you know, that would make them maybe feel a little less embarrassed about it?
19: Yes. Well, everybody poops. Everybody has their own unique relationship with poop for sure and yeah. their bowel movements. Know that it's so incredibly common. I think it's very difficult when you're dealing with digestive symptoms and it doesn't feel right for you. Sometimes those symptoms aren't fully like able to be addressed like in our traditional healthcare medical avenues, right? If there's no specific structural diagnosis, but something still doesn't feel right, it can often feel pretty dismissive in the healthcare field if you're kind of just sent back to told to work on healthy lifestyle strategies. So those are still really important, but we're not looking at revamping your whole day. Like, you don't need to eliminate all of these foods that you think might be triggering your symptoms all at once or anything of the sort. We look at more of an addition approach than subtraction. So if there's one thing that I can tell people, it's don't lead with restriction or eliminating or try to find those triggers. See what you can add to support your body and manage digestion, because there are so many different lifestyle factors that can come into play there.
0: Well, let's talk about that a little bit then. Mm-hmm. So there's somebody who's nervous to be like 10 feet from a bathroom.
19: Yeah.
0: And they're listening to this show right now. And it's happened, I think, to everybody at some point in time mm-hmm. due to eating something incorrect. Or so we can all relate. Mm-hmm. But there are some people who have that unpredictability in their life on a daily basis or mm-hmm. weekly basis. How do you help that kind of person? What are some things that, or how do you go about helping that person?
19: Mm-hmm. Yeah. So we can come up with a plan together, right? Like, we want to support you in kind of those like short-term immediate situations where, yes, if we need to plan to have a bathroom or if we need to have some sort of like escape plan, if urgency is the key there, then that's something that we would work through together for sure. But also at the same time, what is the actual root cause of this urgency, right? Like, we still don't have that addressed. So what we as dietitians can work through is helping a little bit with food and nutrition through helping the stool texture, making things move a little bit slower through different fiber choices, making sure you're hydrating your body appropriately too if you are having multiple bowel movements and going through more dehydration symptoms, but also addressing the need for other healthcare practitioners as well, right? Like, if there is something like urgency and you're having to go to the bathroom or really plan for that, well, is there something going on with your pelvic floor muscles where physiotherapy can come into play?
0: Right.
19: All of that stuff, we can kind of just guide you along. Where's the next step to go to address your needs?
0: And you would think, and it's incorrect, but you would think that being hydrated would contribute to yeah. diarrhea, right? Like
19: yeah.
0: in somebody's brain, mm-hmm. it's going to make more fluid, more to pass, more inconsistent stool, but that's mm-hmm. not necessarily the case.
19: True.
0: Can you talk to people about that a little bit?
19: totally. Yeah. With anything that we're doing with the stool, it's really like, what is the texture? What is the actual movement through the gut? So we can modulate that a little bit through food. Water is just super important, because if you're getting rid of a ton of that through multiple bowel movements and watery stools, just because we get rid of the water doesn't mean that you're not still going to have that urgency or something's not going to pass, right? So sometimes people can almost have this more like constipation feeling alongside diarrhea symptoms, and that's because we might not be hydrating well enough. So it's still something that's important to include. But for example, there's different types of fiber out there that have different functions. So soluble fiber that kind of holds on to water. If you've ever seen oatmeal or chia seeds, flax seeds, things like that, when you add water to it, kind of gels up. Yep. Yeah. Sometimes that's really helpful for people with multiple bowel movements or more urgency, because it does form a little bit of a gel and it slows down movement through the gut. The key here is to gradually increase these things, because fiber, yes, it does add bulk to the stool. So sometimes if we go too far on one end, that can then increase bowel movements, right? So it's a fine balance for sure.
0: And I think working with somebody who's a professional in the area rather than, what would the word, experiment on your own, I think would be very valuable. I think there's a conversation in itself in the different kinds of fiber and people understanding that and knowing which ones are going to be beneficial based on what you're presenting with. First and foremost, let's get over it. We're going to talk about poop. We're going to keep talking about poop. Yes, this is going to be a poopy show. I would use a different word if I could. When we come back, we're going to take a bit of a break, but when we get back, we're going to talk about this fascinating two-way connection between stress and digestion. It's really important, people, that you listen to this next part. We all are living with stress. Yes, we are. Stress is good, in fact. You need some stress. But when it's not, what effect can it have on the gut, and why? Sometimes your gut acts like it's auditioning for a dramatic role in a soap opera. That's what we're going to talk about when we come back after the break. I'm Grant Fedoric. This is Life Shouldn't Hurt on the Chorus Radio Network.
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0: We're joined by Laura Velkoff, and she's a registered dietitian. We're talking about poop, and we're talking about now the relationship between how the brain and gut communicate and what role stress and other life factors can have on it. Laura, why don't you, let's get into it. Why does stress physically change digestion in ways people really feel, obviously?
19: Mm-hmm. Yeah, absolutely. I hear a little bit of this narrative out there that some digestive symptoms are all in your head, right?
0: Right.
19: That is not helpful, by the way, and that's not true. Really what we're looking at with digestive symptoms are a lot of them. There's that direct two-way communication between the gut and the brain. So we have our nervous system where there's nerves surrounding the gut. Those are sending signals to the brain. The brain is sending signals to the gut. So it kind of can end up as a vicious cycle sometimes when there are stressors that are triggering those nerves around our gut, causing symptoms like bloating, gas, indigestion, affecting the motility or movement through the gut. Our brain is registering all of that and it's perceiving all of that. And our brains are very complicated and complex things. So naturally we take that information and we remember, right? So sometimes when we're dealing with long-term digestive issues, that stress can really trigger more so like a cascading effect and really make us more sensitive to that pain in the future and more vigilant, basically. We remember that pain and we react to it more regularly, and it's really meant to try and serve our bodies, but sometimes it can end up biting us in the butt a little bit.
0: I think it's really important for people to understand the science behind it. So the brain is connected to the gut, it's kind of a two-way highway through the vagus nerve. And then on top of that, you also have that, what you talked about is the gut itself has its own nervous system called the enteric nervous system. And it's got hundreds, we're talking hundreds of millions of nerves that are in the gut doing all kinds of things, telling us our brain and body, what's needed, it impacts motility, when we go, how we go. When someone's stressed and we hear about these words like cortisol and adrenaline, they all literally play a role in speeding up or slowing down digestion for archaic reasons, like going back to when the entire system was formed way back in the day. And it's a one-way system too, right? And that's something people need to also understand. It goes in and then it goes out. Literally, there's the connection orally and then out through our anus. And that's how it works. And if it can't get out, it's going to come up. The other way, unfortunately, sadly, when things go really wrong, that's why you start vomiting and it can get really bad. In fact, I would love people to understand this kind of that connection a little bit more. Now, when you sit down with somebody, are you talking about them? Are you getting into the conversation about stress and what stressors are in their lives? Are you trying to look for a connection? Is that when this is happening? Because it's not always stress that's causing it either.
19: Exactly. Yeah. Yeah. It's part of the conversation. And I think I do typically talk about it because it's one of those things that goes dismissed too, right? Or we're a little bit, push back a little bit when you hear, oh, you're just stressed. if you get rid of that, then your digestive symptoms will be all perfect, right? That's right. Not what we're looking at. Stress can be one of the roles that play into your digestion. And so it's important to talk about it and see, are there major stressors in your life that we feel like we can effectively manage a little bit better? Is there a small realistic change, like a short relaxation routine that we can help you incorporate into your day, deep breathing to kind of activate that rest and digest state that is part of our nervous system? So that's one of the roles to play, but there's also all the other pieces of lifestyle that can impact digestion equally, like the type of food you eat, the movement, physical activity and exercise you do throughout the day, your sleep, because that has a lot of hormone regulation, resetting, and is the literal rest and digestion that we look at. So one of the factors to play, but it's not always the thing for everybody. So it's important to talk about that so we don't dismiss your symptoms.
0: You hit on some really important topics in there, and we've had these conversations with some other experts, including a sleep expert, where we talked about, and you know what we didn't get into with the sleep expert was the fact that sleep can impact digestion as well. It's a very important steady state of our body to go through. Mm-hmm. Let's talk about that for 1 second, just for people to know, is it good or bad eating late at night?
19: Very good question. We want to try and match our regular kind of sleep-wake schedule as much as possible. So the circadian rhythm, it's again going to be so individual for everybody. Some people are okay to eat kind of like around 10 p.m. or whatever, especially even thinking of shift workers. Like we might have to think about something like that, right? And help manage your symptoms or just regular digestion there. It's not a general recommendation that you can't eat at night, but that's when I ask people if they're asking me that question specifically for them. Do you struggle with heartburn? Because as soon as we lie down, like immediately after eating, that can put some pressure up on your gut, right? Mm-hmm. And then the esophageal sphincter causing kind of that acid to come up from your stomach and cause those symptoms. So that's usually my first question, just kind of looking at it bare bones. So for some people it can work totally.
0: Right. Reflux happens when laying down. So if you get reflux, not a great idea to eat right before you go to sleep unless you sleep sitting up.
19: Totally.
0: Or then choose to sleep sitting up. Mm-hmm. And it's something really important for people to keep in mind. Are there better foods if you're going to eat late at night? Easier to digest foods?
19: Mm-hmm. Yeah, I would say, again, thinking about if you are struggling with acid reflux, which again, we would like try to space it out a little bit from when you're laying down.
0: Yeah.
19: But everybody's unique sort of triggers of their digestive symptoms are going to be a little bit different. And so things for heartburn, we're thinking of like chocolate, fatty foods, caffeine can be a big one, which maybe ideally, depending on how caffeine affects you, you wouldn't be having that before bed anyways. But then too, if we're looking at different digestive symptoms, like more so around bowel movements and how that affects your stool texture and things like that, there's different types of usually fiber foods that can be triggers for people. But overarching, like we often recommend just a balanced snack before nighttime if you're doing that, right? So a protein paired with a carbohydrate source, nothing too big, but just something to kind of like tide you over if that's what you want to be having at nighttime.
0: And it's so complex. I mean, I've had experts from every field on this show. A dentist is going to tell you the best thing to eat before bed is cheese, right? It's better for your teeth, cheese and water, but not necessarily the best thing if you're constipated.
19: Mm-hmm.
0: So, you know, it's this balance and getting to know your own body. I think it's really important for people to know and be in tune and deal with it and then add what they can when they can, get expert advice when they can, like you would when your car goes wrong. So I want people to understand the power of mobility and motion for the digestive system. Can you speak to that for a moment?
19: Oh, yes. Personal experience for me, that's the biggest thing that helps me, because I struggle with digestive issues, manage my digestive issues. So regular movement, which is the hardest thing if you are kind of in a rut or you don't move regularly, have a physically active kind of lifestyle. When you're dealing with digestive symptoms, you're feeling really unwell, and that's the biggest barrier to overcome is to actually just get started. So it's choosing something that's absolutely comically small to start with. If you can get out for a 5-minute walk at your lunch break, or even just get up and move around, clean your kitchen, if that's something that like we're not getting in regularly already, then that's a great place to start. Especially if movement is something that's like not something that you're used to and you are struggling with digestive symptoms, especially leading kind of more on the constipation bloated side. That can really get things moving and help digestion move along for you. So super important to try and think of something to start with, but we are trying to find something that fits into your life already. So it creates that sort of positive reinforcement.
0: I love it. And I would say two birds with one stone, because we just started the segment talking about the role stress plays on the digestive system. And you want to talk about dealing with stress. One of the best things you can do besides meditating on a mountaintop is just get moving. Exercise can cure a lot of things, including the digestive system. When we come back after the break, we're going to get into a topic that deserves even more attention: women's digestive health, how different life stages affect digestion, and why pelvic floor health is just another part of the conversation. Even if it makes a few listeners sit up a little straighter, I'm Grant Fedoruk. Pooping shouldn't hurt on the Chorus Radio Network.
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0: We're joined by Laura Volkoff. She's a registered dietitian with Revive Wellness in Edmonton, where she supports people dealing with bloating, constipation, diarrhea, IBS, food intolerances, all the uncomfortable things we pretend aren't happening when we're out in public, and sometimes probably try to not take care of at home too. Laura, before we cut to break, I was talking about the role it plays in women's health. And women experience digestive concerns, I think, at a higher rate. And life stages like menstruation, pregnancy, postpartum, menopause, they all influence digestion. So let's talk a little bit about why this matters and what people can do to feel better. So why are women more likely to experience certain digestive symptoms?
19: Yeah, some of it we really know. Some of it is more statistics-based. Like, we know that people with irritable bowel syndrome, or IBS, disproportionately are women. So we're not exactly sure why. It could be due to so many confounding factors there, but that is something to bring up, that, yeah, a large amount of that population are dealing with digestive issues. Those are often the issues, like IBS, that go quite dismissed because there's no, like, structural or imaging diagnosis that can show kind of those symptoms that you're experiencing. So yeah, it can go dismissed. Women in the past have been dismissed in healthcare for sure, but we're getting better. There's lots of kind of the spotlight on things like menopause these days. I think that's just something that we want to continue to kind of foster and grow, because yeah, the hormonal fluctuations that women go through throughout their life cycle or different stages of life, like pregnancy, postpartum, childbirth, and the menstrual cycle itself, those can all impact our motility and movement through the gut, through some hormonal fluctuations, but also through how those symptoms that you experience during these events and life stages actually impact your ability to participate in those, like, healthy lifestyle activities that impact digestion, like movement.
0: And IBS is such a catch-all term, right? Irritable bowel syndrome.
19: Yeah.
0: it really is a constellation of symptoms that is not attributed to anything else. And so it's called IBS, right? It's like you got an upset stomach. But women going through it, there can be another role. And this takes me back to a conversation I had with somebody about sleep. And the comment was, when you're having trouble sleeping, try to figure out what's causing this sleep dysfunction, right? If you're going through hot flashes, try to deal with the hot flashes. If you're dealing with nocturnal, you know, having to go pee regularly throughout the night, find out why you're having to go pee throughout the night. And that might wake you up a little bit less. Is it the same in this world, where you're trying to see what might be causing it, and it may be hormonal, might be another problem that's going on at the same time? How do you work through that with somebody?
19: Yeah, totally. To a certain extent, sometimes if we can manage your symptoms, kind of those more physical or practical ways to help your bowel movements through food, like fiber and hydration, water, all of that stuff, to change the texture, to make your bowel movements feel more effective and evacuate completely, then yes, we don't necessarily 100% focus too much on what's the exact cause, what's the 100% science behind it. But it's very, very important also to understand your symptoms, right? Because if it is something that can't be modulated or handled 100% effectively through food alone, then we need to take a look at what aspects of lifestyle are actually causing those symptoms, and if we can move the needle through that.
0: Now, this is a hot topic in our office all the time, and we're dealing with it all the time, but I want to hear your take on it, and that's pelvic floor health. How do you see its connection to digestion? Why is it important for women to understand this relationship?
19: Totally. At least in my sort of circle, I feel like I've heard of pelvic floor health in the realm of pregnancy, postpartum, like childbirth, and that experience can affect your pelvic floor muscles, injury, or weaknesses. But there's also a huge role to play in everybody, even men and women, can have pelvic floor dysfunction, things going on there. Obviously, that's when I refer to pelvic floor physiotherapists. But things like constipation, like sometimes the muscles are not coordinating correctly to be able to have an effective bowel movement or actually evacuate. Toileting position too is something that we can provide a little bit of guidance on. If you ever heard of a squatty potty, things like that, like those are all very important physical things that we can do to have better bowel movements that aren't necessarily food related, but definitely the conversation needs to be there for things like diarrhea and constipation, because your muscles are the things that are actually doing the work in the bathroom at the end of the day.
0: It's really interesting, and a side topic, and only because it came to mind, if you're out there and you're listening and you've got a kid who's bedwetting, as a good example, it's often caused by constipation. Their little tummies can only, their stomachs can only take so much, handle so much. The colon gets large, and then it puts pressure on the obviously on their bladder, causing them to pee. So something you might think is unrelated, and we start to put the pieces together, and it can be solved. I think it's really important for men and women to actually be aware of this. And by the way, pelvic health strategies by physiotherapists across this country can help both men and women. Just a shout out to those pelvic health experts out there. Let's talk about a few other things. Like, what are some simple things people can do? Not very restricted, some strategies that people can take today home with them. They're listening to the show, might help them with constipation. I know constipation, diarrhea, bloating, and urgency are all different, but what are some ideas and some strategies people can take home?
19: Yeah, one that we haven't really talked about yet, I've mentioned fiber and water a couple of times, but regular frequent eating can be very helpful for managing those kind of like contractions through the gut, right? As we eat, that kind of stimulates our digestive system to actually move that through the gut. So for a lot of people, if they're dealing with more like constipation symptoms and they're maybe not eating breakfast because of a busy lifestyle, like there's so many factors at play there. But if they're not eating regular meals or really loading all of their intake at one meal of the day, we can then focus on trying to schedule that in something small just to kind of get the digestive system going. And then most Canadians are not getting enough fiber in the day. So that is a conversation to have with some caveats there. But really what we're looking at is one small realistic change, right? So whatever your fiber needs are, if you're not meeting those or anywhere near there, we don't want you to totally revamp your diet. I'm thinking if you're having something like a white slice of bread for breakfast in the morning, swap that out with a whole grain like seedy loaf to bump up your fiber really quick. And that's the first step, right? We don't need to go and change all of your other meals. Just start with something small like that.
0: What are the easy fiber foods for people to get their hands on?
19: Kind of like I mentioned there, whole grains are going to be kind of the biggest bulk of our diet. And that's what I always get a question about is bread bad for me? And no, I love bread. Yeah. And we want to include that, right? Whole grains are such a rich source of fiber. Vegetables are actually kind of one of those ones where, yes, as a dietitian, we are huge proponents of vegetables for your micronutrients and vitamins, but you have to eat a lot of them to get a good dose of fiber.
0: Right.
19: So while it's still important, those aren't kind of your hugest sources. I would go for, again, the whole grains, your nuts and seeds, and then some of the fruits like berries, like the raspberries, blackberries, all those things that you can literally see the little seeds in there. Those are going to be huge sources of fiber.
0: There's some helpful tips for everybody. Hey, one last thought for people out there listening to the show. When should they be getting professional support?
19: Well, you can absolutely ask for help and support at any time, right? Just because you're dealing with digestive issues, maybe you've already been to the doctor and you haven't received like a structural diagnosis or anything like that, but you're still struggling with symptoms, you can reach out for help at any time, right? You don't have to struggle through that. And sometimes it's just handy to have a kind of unbiased source with you to guide you along managing your symptoms. But also, yeah, if you are struggling with new symptoms, things like all of a sudden you're dealing with like severe nausea or vomiting, abdominal pain for a couple of weeks at a time, things like that, then you can always definitely go to a doctor to get checked out. And then, yeah, unexplained weight loss, things like that are always very important to just get addressed. And then we can see how we can manage your symptoms after the fact.
0: Just like I think a physio should be part of your healthcare team, I also think a dietitian should be too. And I think you should surround yourself with the people who've got the knowledge and the expertise to make us all live a little bit better. Thank you, Laura, for your time, sharing your expertise, compassion, your practical wisdom with us. Thanks for talking poop with me for the last 40 minutes. I really appreciate it. I'm Grant Fedoruk. This is Life Shouldn't Hurt on the Chorus Radio Network.
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15: 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Tonight, we have 3 episodes for you, including an episode of Nancy Hicks' Crime Beat and Alan Cross's Uncharted, Crime and Mayhem in the Music Industry. First up, though, we have an episode of the What Happened To podcast, hosted by Erica Vella. On June 12th, 2016, a gunman opened fire at Pulse, a gay nightclub in Orlando, killing 49 people and injuring 53 others in one of the deadliest mass shootings of LGBTQ people in U.S. history. Survivor Brandon Wolf, who was present that night with friends, speaks with journalist Erica Vella.

0: about his experience and how the tragedy transformed his life, while Erica also examines the aftermath of the shooting and whether it prompted any lasting change in the U.S. This is What Happened To and the Pulse Nightclub Shooting on Crime Time.
1: It was a perfect night to go out in Central Florida. It was early summer, hot, humid, and people were looking to let loose and dance the Saturday night away at their favorite bar. At a popular gay nightclub, the music was blaring, drinks were flowing, hips were swaying, but then everything changed. Loud bangs were heard inside the club. At first, it wasn't clear. Was it just the music? Or maybe it was firecrackers going off outside. The music stopped, and then it happened again. This time, it was clear. Gunshots were going off in the tightly packed nightclub. People rushed to the exits and hid in restrooms. 911 calls flooded emergency dispatchers.
2: Where are you right now?
3: In the club in the back room.
2: What's the name of the club?
3: Pulse.
2: Pulse?
3: Yes.
4: He's hiding inside the stalls of Pulse
2: yes.
4: Club.
2: Can you guys look, they're in trouble. There's so many dead people there. Hurry up.
5: They were like dragging bodies, people that were wounded, just to get them out of the way. Yeah, it's probably the worst feeling I've ever felt in my entire life.
1: That night turned out to be one of the deadliest mass shootings in U.S. history. It's been 4 years, and I wondered, whatever happened to those who survived the night, and to the club, and to those left behind to pick up the pieces of this horrible tragedy? I'm Erica Vella, a reporter for Global News, and on this episode, I look at whatever happened to the Pulse nightclub shooting. The Pulse nightclub shooting on June 12th, 2016, wasn't only one of the deadliest mass shootings in U.S. history. It was and continues to be the deadliest attack on LGBTQ2 people in the U.S. 49 people were killed. Another 53 were injured by the gunfire. And more than 300 witnessed the massacre in the nightclub that night. These were mostly LGBTQ2 people, many of whom were people of color. And if you think about it, the impact of that night is even broader. The close friends and family, the network of people connected to each individual. I remember covering this story in June 2016. I remember hearing about the text messages and the phone calls people sent in panic that night. A mother calling her son, a sister texting her brother, a friend leaving a voicemail for the 5th, 6th, 10th time. I wanted to speak with someone who was there at Pulse nightclub that night. And one of the first things Brandon Wolf said to me was that June 11th, 2016 was the last normal day for him. It was that way for many others, too.
6: I remember that it was a Saturday. I remember that meant it was laundry day, which meant I was knee deep in socks and underwear, as many people I'm sure are on the weekends. I had a salary job for the first time. And so I was working really hard at that time. I remember, feeling excited that I got to sleep in a little bit. My best friends, Drew and Juan, were on a date at SeaWorld. And I remember they were almost offensively photogenic, in my opinion. And so while I was there folding my socks and underwear, I was also angrily liking all of their photos on Facebook because they were just offensively too cute. And I remember binge watching Netflix. I also remember that I had been through a pretty rough breakup at the time. And so I was kind of navigating those emotions, and Drew knew that. I'd gone to his apartment a couple of times that week just to cry over a bottle of wine or two. And so as the day wound to a close, we did what we normally did, and that is decided to go out for a drink. So I texted Drew and Juan probably around 7 or 8 in the evening, asking if they'd like to go out and get a drink. they resisted a little bit. They'd been out all day at SeaWorld. They were probably hot and tired, but I was going through a hard time. And so I said, you know, I really need my best friends to help me get my mind off of things. I really need you there. And of course, just like any good best friends, they said they would do that. So around, I think it was 11 p.m., Drew and Juan came to my apartment. And again, it, by all accounts, it was normal. It was everything we normally did. We gathered around the kitchen island. We listened to the same soundtrack we always listened to. I was almost never allowed to be the bartender because I always make drinks too strong. But for some reason, somebody let me behind the bar that night. And so I remember we made our usual drinks. We watched the same silly videos that always got us in the mood to go out. And when it came time to pick our destination, we almost literally flipped a coin. I remember us pulling out the rideshare app and just typing in whichever club was closest. And that happened to be Pulse.
1: Before we continue with Brandon's story, I wanted to jump in for a sec. To anyone passing by, Pulse looked like your run-of-the-mill nightclub at the corner of South Orange Avenue and East Esther Street. Before it was a club, it was a restaurant, and there are a couple of fast food chains nearby, a Wendy's across the street and a bagel shop down the road. The building itself has a dark-colored exterior and a black awning. Inside, Pulse was more than just another gay club. It hosted top drag performers as well as local acts. Inside, there was a large bar, and not too far from that, there was a DJ booth on a balcony. And of course, there was a dance floor. And on Latin night, it was always packed. This place was special because for Brandon and many others, Pulse was a safe space for their community.
6: And the reality is that being LGBTQ in America, really being LGBTQ anywhere around the world, is to fear for your life and your safety in the most normal of situations. The spaces that are safe for other people aren't safe for LGBTQ people. I know that the term safe space has been perverted a bit by online trolls and turned into some sort of a punchline, but the reality is that safe spaces are lifelines for our community that we've carved into cubby holes in neighborhoods, on side streets, places where we can be all of ourselves without fearing discrimination or violence. My favorite thing about Pulse was the ability to just dance freely and have nobody judge you for it. I probably looked ridiculous, two left feet, chicken arms flailing. But the reality was that when I was on the dance floor at Pulse Nightclub with my best friends, I was free. I was free to be every ounce of myself. And I didn't have to be afraid of that anymore.
1: So on Saturday, Brandon, Juan, and Drew went where they felt safe.
6: I remember the same drag queen that was always at the front door was there to take my money. I remember how packed it was. It was Latin night. So of course the music was loud. I couldn't dance to save my life, but who cared? We were just there. We were happy. We had arrived in life. I remember making our way through the crowd to the same bartender we always went to, ordering again the same drinks we always ordered. I remember passing the manager of the club, his name's Brian, and it always happened. It never failed that one or two drinks into the evening, we would bump into Brian and he would offer us a shot of Fireball. And of course, Fireball is one of the most disgusting things you can put into your body. So I would immediately react with a firm no, and Drew would always react with a firm yes. And Drew always won, and he won that night. And so there we were, standing in the dance floor room, taking our shot of Fireball as we always did. I also remember that Drew had this way about him. He had a master's degree in clinical psychology, and when he had a drink or two, he would opine on life. In fact, he would give you free therapy sessions. And so that night, out on the patio, underneath the sky, in the usual spot that we always stood, Drew started into his therapy session. And he talked about love. He talked about society. He talked about how frequently we let small things get in the way of how much we care about people, how much we care about each other. He was talking about my recently failed relationship, to be honest, but it felt like he was talking about society in a broader sense. It felt like he was talking about just how broken we had become. Just how far down the rabbit hole of hatred and fear and division we had allowed ourselves to go. And I remember he had these long gangly arms that, you know, when he, again, had a drink or two, he'd drape over your shoulder, almost propping himself up. And he did that. He threw his arm around my shoulder and he said, you know what I wish we did more of was say, I love you. And he made us go around in a circle and tell each other that we love each other. And then we went inside and continued to dance. Everything about it was normal. It was exactly the kind of world that I had fought so hard to be a part of. It's the reason I moved 3,500 miles away from my parents to find a space where I could be all of myself. It's the reason I left one career for another, went off chasing my dreams, because I was searching for a space where I could stand with my racially intersectional, out and proud best friends underneath a disco ball and just twirl until the club closed. And so that's what we did. We whirled and twirled and danced with our two left feet. And then somewhere just before 2 o'clock in the morning, we realized that we were far too old to be closing a club and that we should probably call it a night. But before we did that, I just needed to wash my hands. And so I stepped into a bathroom. And the next moments are so vivid for me that they frequently revisit me in my dreams.
1: That one decision to wash his hands saved Brandon's life. At 2:02 a.m., a man armed with a semi-automatic rifle and a 9mm Glock walked into Pulse nightclub through the south door and began firing. People rushed out, and an Orlando Police Department officer working extra duty as a security guard called for backup. He shot several rounds at the suspect, who was inside a set of double doors. Meanwhile, Brandon was in the bathroom.
6: I remember for some reason the posters above the urinals. They were colorful. There were drag queens. I remember how cold the water was in the sink in the bathroom. I remember a plastic cup with someone's half-empty drink that was sort of teetering on the edge, looking like it might fall off. I distinctly remember the first sound of gunshots and my own confusion. I think initially I thought that there was just a malfunction in the music. Something had gone wrong. And then there was this almost eerie pause between bursts of gunfire. The music still raging in the background, the beat still thumping in the floor, but something felt really off. And it was at that point that about a dozen people rushed into the bathroom with us. And they had this look on their faces like they had seen the purest form of evil.
1: By 2:05 a.m., just 3 minutes after the first shots were fired, the gunfire stopped. Outside, more officers arrived on scene, including members from the SWAT team. But then, at 2:10, another round of shots could be heard inside the club.
6: And this time it did not relent. It was just a bang, bang, bang, bang. It's a moment that I think will stick with me until the end of time. The hair was standing up on the back of my neck. I felt my heart rate speeding up. And then I got the first whiff of blood and smoke mixed together. And I had this panicked realization that we were going to die inside that club. And so this debate started in the bathroom between these people about whether or not we should run or try to find somewhere to hide. The only problem was we were in a men's only restroom with no door and no stalls. There was nowhere to hide. And so we realized that our only chance for survival was going to be to try to escape. So I locked arms with these dozen people that I'd never met before, that I didn't know, and I ran. I told myself over and over again, don't look to the left, because I knew what was happening in there. I knew what was happening in that dance room. I just knew that if I turned my eyes to the left, I would see something that I would never unsee for the rest of my life. And so I just kept staring at this little sliver of light that had opened from an emergency exit as we sprinted for it. The door swung open and we burst outside, and it was disorienting at first. Remember, we'd had several drinks and there was this panicked confusion and people sprinting left and right. I remember people tripping over themselves, trying to get over barriers to get away from the club. I remember people screaming. It seemed like some people may be injured. And there was this relentless bang, bang, bang behind you.
1: As more police arrived, it wasn't clear exactly what was happening. And even for those who made it outside, like Brandon, it wasn't clear how bad things were inside the club. Worst of all, he didn't know where his friends were.
6: And then you're outside on the sidewalk. You have this realization that the two people that mean the most to you in the world are still trapped in there. There is this still relentless gunfire in the background, like a war zone. And then all of a sudden, you've got police cruisers and Suburbans roaring up to the club, police officers jumping out with assault weapons and shotguns, and they're screaming at people to get on the ground or get out of the way. It was mass chaos.
1: He made it out, but he wasn't able to help his friends Drew and Juan, who were still inside.
6: And I couldn't wrap my head around the idea that I wouldn't get to go back in and find Drew and Juan. I asked everybody on the sidewalk nearby if they had seen anything. I started, of course, dialing Drew at that moment. I must have called him 100 or 200 times.
1: Brandon started to walk. He wanted to get away from all the chaos that was happening around him. He needed to get to a quieter place. He needed to get a hold of his friends. He thought about going to the Orlando Regional Medical Center. It's a 12-minute walk from the nightclub, in case Drew or Juan were taken there if they were injured. But by then, police had locked down the building and the surrounding area, so he kept going until he found a spot where he could catch his breath.
6: We essentially turned that parking lot of 7-Eleven into our base camp. We started waking up friends. By now it's 3 o'clock in the morning. We're waking up friends, telling them they need to get to us right away. Friends start arriving. They've got phone chargers. They're, you know, buying water. We just continue to call Drew and Juan over and over again. And that's the first time as well that I had contact with either one of their parents. I posted on Facebook that there had been a shooting.
1: Meanwhile, the shooting at the nightclub continued. Orlando police estimated the suspect fired approximately 200 rounds in less than 5 minutes. At 2:10 a.m., police say a victim who was inside the club's north restroom called 911 and told the gunman had barricaded himself inside with about 10 other people. Officers identified this as a hostage situation, and they worked to get the people who were trapped inside out. Knowing that the suspect had locked himself and hostages in the restroom, police began rescuing people on the club's patio and other areas inside the club. At 2:35 a.m., police said they received a suspicious call from an unidentified man. At first, he began speaking in Arabic, soon switching to English. He told the 911 operator, "I'm in Orlando and I did the shooting." He then pledged his allegiance to the leader of ISIS. Orlando police say the call lasted about 50 seconds. The suspect would go on to call a local cable channel and told a producer there that he was, in fact, the shooter. He had called 911 five times in total. Members from the crisis negotiation team were involved and had spoken to the suspect. The suspect told negotiators he was wearing an explosive vest and that there was a vehicle in the parking lot with explosives inside. By 5 a.m., over 3 hours after the shooting began, members of the Orange County Sheriff's Department prepared to go into the club using a technique they call an explosive breach. Police detonated a small explosive on the outside of the club. They were going to use that hole to gain access to the club's restroom where the suspect had locked himself with hostages. That's when more shots were heard. 13 officers fired at least 172 times. The shooter was hit 7 times. A half hour later, police determined the shooter was dead and they rescued the remaining people inside the bar. Hours later, the suspect's vehicle was discovered, and it had no explosives inside. In the end, a total of 90 people were rescued from the club, but 49 lay lifeless, casualties of the carnage that had taken place in what was supposed to be a safe space. You might be wondering, like I was, what happened to Brandon's friends, Drew and Juan? Brandon was waiting at the 7-Eleven, hoping to connect with them.
6: There was another friend who had been at the club but went home a little earlier. He drove back and started to help people in the immediate aftermath of the shooting as they were getting out. And he was keeping his eyes open for, you know, faces that he recognized. And I remember him calling me when I was still at 7-Eleven and saying, I think I saw one. And I said, oh my God, is he okay? Is he, you know, did you talk to him? What did he say? And he said, I couldn't get close enough to talk to him. I can tell that he's been shot several times. I just saw him on a stretcher. He wasn't moving, but they did take him out into an ambulance.
1: Brandon says he got in touch with Juan's family. He spoke with his sister.
6: She just kept asking me over and over again, can you please promise me that he wasn't there? Can you please promise me that he wasn't there? And I just sat there in silence because I couldn't bring myself to tell her what I knew to be true. I couldn't bring myself to tell her how the night had unfolded. And so the only words I could get out of my mouth were, I am so sorry. And one of the moments that again continues to stick with me is his mother's scream in the background, because he was the baby. He was his mother's baby. And it was like in that moment, hearing her in the background, that part of her died too. And so I shared with them what I knew, that I knew he'd been shot several times. I knew that he'd been taken out of the club. And I just told them to go find him. I don't know where he is. I wish I had more information, but please find him. A few hours later, she called me back and could barely get out the words, but they had identified his body at the hospital. They tried to operate on him, but couldn't save him because he'd suffered something like 9 or 10 gunshot wounds. And I think at that moment, I understood for the first time in my life what the word heartbreak really means. That the people you love the most, the relationships you value the most, can be ripped out from underneath you in the most violent, hateful, horrific fashion. That's what heartbreak feels like.
1: Brandon says it took a couple of days before he or anyone learned about what happened to Drew.
6: We were doing back of the napkin math, statistics on how many people we knew were in hospital beds, how many people we knew had lost their lives, how many bodies we knew had been identified. What are the odds that Drew could be one of those people somewhere in a hospital bed, clinging to life? And what would that look like? What would it look like to have to tell him that Juan didn't make it? What would it look like for him to have to recover in this world without the love of his life?
1: Brandon said he found out what happened from Christine Leinonen, Drew's mother, who learned of Drew's fate 33 hours after the shooting.
7: I kept saying, no, they're going to find out that my son is one of those people in surgery. That they're going to find that out. They're just telling me that. I felt drained. I wasn't even angry. It was a sadness, a depressed sadness, drain. Like all of, I was ready to accept that my son was in surgery and I would have taken my son home and rehabilitated him. And I was accepting that, and I was never accepting that he was dead. Never. I just always had hope.
1: Drew, or Christopher Andrew Leinonen by his given name, and his partner, Juan Ramon Guerrero, would be two of the 49 innocent victims killed at Pulse.
6: And that was it. Just like that, they were both gone. With no warning. With no compassion, with no empathy, they were just stolen from all of us.
0: I'm Mike Brown, and if you're just joining us on Crime Time, Canada's only true crime radio show, so far in this episode of What Happened to the Pulse Nightclub Shooting, Global News reporter Erica Vella has taken us back to June 12, 2016, when a gunman walked into Pulse, a beloved LGBTQ nightclub in Florida. The man opened fire, killing 49 people in what remains the deadliest attack on LGBTQ people in American history. We've been hearing from survivor Brandon Wolf, who escaped through an emergency exit after slipping into the bathroom just moments before the shooting began, while his two friends, Drew and Juan, were still inside. In the devastating hours that followed, Brandon waited at a nearby 7-Eleven, desperately calling his friends only to learn that both Drew Christopher Andrew Linenen and Juan Ramon Guerrero had been among the 49 lives lost that night. Now let's get back to our host, Erica Vella, with more of What Happened to and the Pulse nightclub shooting on Crime Time.
1: The shooting garnered international attention, partly because of its senseless nature and partly because it happened in June, which is Pride Month, a time when the LGBTQ2 community celebrates. Only now there was grief and deep mourning.
6: I hadn't processed just how massive the situation was until the next day. And, you know, I knew reporters were trying to get in contact. My phone, eventually I turned it off because at one point I had like 200 voicemails from all these reporters and people that I hadn't talked to in years checking on me. So I had some sense of the fact that what had happened was bad. I didn't really grasp how bad it was until we finally went home and I turned on the local news. I didn't have cable at the time, so Drew had given me this little satellite that you stick in the window, and I put on local news. And that's the first time I really saw how many people had died. And we didn't even know the full number at that point, but that's the first time I saw the number. That's the first time that I saw a list of people who had been identified in the club.
1: Barbara Poma was in Mexico when the shooting happened. She's one of the owners of the club, and she explained to me that Pulse was more than just a business.
8: My passion came from the fact that, you know, I grew up with a gay brother who lost his battle to HIV during the AIDS epidemic. So for me, it was, you know, a way to reconnect to a community that I loved and lost when he died. So it was really personal for me.
1: Like many of us, she says she watched what happened on the news.
8: And I was like, that's my little place in the corner of Orange and Cayley, a little gay bar that I've been there, sitting there quietly and peacefully for, you know, 12 years. And so I never expected it to be such international news, and because I couldn't even really understand it. Then you're in such a state of shock.
1: She took the next plane back to Orlando. In Florida, almost immediately after the tragedy, people mobilized to show their support. Orlando was in mourning, and a makeshift memorial was created outside of the Dr. Phillips Center of Performing Arts, which is about a 5-minute drive from the club. Barack Obama, who was president at the time, alongside then Vice President Joe Biden, left 49 white roses, one for each of the victims who died 5 days earlier.
9: We will not be able to stop every tragedy. We can't wipe away hatred and evil from every heart in this world, but we can stop some tragedies. We can save some lives.
1: A week later, a vigil was held at Lake Eola Park, where the names of each victim were read to tens of thousands of people who came together to mourn the tragic loss of so many.
10: Orlando United.
1: You may remember in the days after the shooting, there were massive lineups of people wanting to donate blood.
11: It was a scene that will be etched in my mind for the rest of my life. There were people lined up for as far as you could see wanting to donate blood at our donor centers. We have a donor center that is just right around the corner, really, from where the Pulse nightclub is. And that one really started to get a lot of people showing up. We brought in some of our mobile units to help with the overflow to bring donors into our Big Red Bus mobiles. We have a donor center there, and there were people everywhere, just lining up, crying, wanting to donate, people showing up from the community, bringing food and water and everything you could think of just started to unfold at that location. And, you know, then the media started to show up, and it was media from around the world started calling.
1: That's Susan Forbes from One Blood. One Blood is a blood donation center that serves more than 250 hospitals in Florida and throughout the southeastern United States.
11: In an instant, you know, One Blood became part of the story. And we became a part of the story in a way that was showing how you could help save people's lives and something that you could do to help. And, you know, we had an extraordinary use of blood that night at the hospital that was at Orlando Regional Medical Center, was where many of the trauma victims went, right down the street.
1: Susan told me after the shooting at Pulse, healthcare workers at the Orlando Regional Medical Center transfused over 440 units of blood in a 24-hour time period. It's the reason why many people who were at the club that night are alive today.
11: When they're bringing these patients in, they're trauma patients, they've had gunshot wounds and they're bleeding and they need to replenish the blood that they have lost. And that is what they're doing. I mean, they need red blood cells to provide oxygen to them, and they're bleeding to death and they need to replenish that blood.
1: And one thing that I wondered while I was working on this story was how much blood was actually donated. I mean, did it help? I asked Susan.
11: When we look at those long lines the next morning, those people did a tremendous service to the community in helping replenish that blood supply. But there's also those people who came in the days before that we felt needed to be recognized as well, because nobody realized that it's the people who came in the week prior that were helping save those patients' lives.
1: In 1 week, One Blood collected over 28,000 units of blood. And just to put that into context, in a typical week, One Blood endeavors to collect about 2,000 units a day, or around 14,000 units a week. The donations that came in that week nearly doubled what they normally see. And on top of that, Susan says over 33% of those who showed up were first-time donors. While we're talking about blood donations, I wanted to address another side to this story. We know that many of the thousands of people who showed up to donate after Pulse were from the LGBTQ2 community. Susan explained that blood centers in the U.S. are regulated by the Food and Drug Administration, and they're required to ask eligibility questions from donors.
11: One of the donor eligibility questions that donors have to answer before they can donate has to do with a policy FDA has in place known as the Men Who Have Sex with Men policy, also known as the MSM policy. And that policy at the time was a deferral period for any man who had sex with another man. They were deferred for 12 months from donating blood.
1: So after the shooting, a man who had sex with another man wouldn't be able to donate blood until 1 year following their last sexual encounter, a policy that upset many people who just wanted to help.
11: And, you know, we feel for them anytime somebody wants to donate and is deferred. You know, we don't like to have to tell somebody they aren't able to donate blood. We have to follow the rules. And so it was, They wanted to help and were unable to donate. But it was many people who were deferred ended up staying to help in other ways. And they were, you know, helping with the large crowds we had, and were helping hand out water and food. And they wanted to stay and be able to help. And so it was very heartwarming to see that they had partnered with us in another way to be able to help. And they understood that it was not One Blood that was making those rules, that it is an FDA rule and that we had to follow that.
1: In April, because of the ongoing COVID-19 pandemic, the FDA made changes to the deferral period. The recommended deferral period has now changed from 12 months to 3 months. Meanwhile, police were conducting investigations into the shooting. The FBI identified the shooter as 29-year-old Omar Mateen. He was from New York, but his family moved to Florida when he was younger. On the night of the shooting, the FBI confirmed Mateen called 911 five times. FBI spokesperson Ron Hopper had this to say at the time.
10: It has been reported that Mateen made calls to 911 this morning in which he stated his allegiance to the leader of the Islamic State. We are looking into any and all connections, both domestic and international. Why the killer made these murderous statements, he did so in a chilling, calm, and deliberate manner. The FBI first became aware of Mateen in 2013 when he made inflammatory comments to coworkers alleging possible terrorist ties. The killer of 49 and the shooter of 53 others identified himself as an Islamic soldier who pledged allegiance to a terrorist organization which was bent on killing Americans.
1: Omar Mateen was in fact investigated twice by the FBI. He was on the government's terrorist watch list for 10 months before being removed. You might be wondering, if Mateen had been on the FBI's radar, how was it possible for him to get military-style weapons? Was this an underground operation? Well, it turns out it wasn't.
12: He did purchase two firearms, a handgun and a long gun within the last few days.
1: He was able to purchase the guns legally. It appears under U.S. federal law, being on the government's terrorist watch list doesn't necessarily disqualify you from purchasing a gun from a licensed gun dealer. Days after the Pulse nightclub shooting, four proposals were brought before the U.S. Congress to restrict gun sales, one of which looked at preventing anyone on terrorism watch lists from purchasing guns. All four proposals were rejected. In 2018, the state of Florida put in place the Extreme Risk Protection Order law. This law basically gives law enforcement the ability to petition a court for a civil order preventing a dangerous person from accessing firearms for up to 1 year. And it's a law many other states in the U.S. have enacted as well. Mateen died in a shootout with police the morning of June 12, 2016.
10: At the end of all of our interviews, however long that takes, if someone is able to be charged in this investigation, we will bring them to justice.
1: The FBI focused attention on Mateen's wife, Noor Salman. She was his second wife, and they'd been married since 2011. After the investigation, she faced charges of obstruction and providing material to support a terrorist organization. The trial took place in March 2018, and prosecutors said Mateen had intended to attack Disney World's shopping and entertainment complex. Surveillance video showed Mateen walking in the area of the Disney complex just hours before the Pulse attack. He had changed his mind when he saw police and instead chose the gay nightclub as his target. During the trial, defense attorneys said Salman was a woman who was easily manipulated. They said she didn't know of Mateen's plans because he had kept a lot of his life from her. Jurors had deliberated over 3 days, and on March 30th, 2018, they acquitted her of all charges. For Brandon, the days and weeks that followed the shooting in 2016 are a blur, except for Drew's funeral.
6: I remember that morning, I hadn't written my eulogy yet. I didn't know what to say. And so I sat in my car outside my apartment, my hand was shaking, and I was writing on this little crumpled up piece of notebook paper. And the theme of that speech was once in a lifetime. I still have it to this day, I saved it. And the idea was that in the aftermath of this shooting, if we were going to perpetuate this story of love, if we were going to perpetuate this idea that we are stronger than the attempts to divide us, that we were stronger than the hatred that showed up at Pulse that night, if we were going to prove that, then it was going to take the kind of love and selflessness and compassion that Drew had, because he was a once-in-a-lifetime person. He alone possessed that ability to bring us together that none of the rest of us had, but he had it. So I was writing this speech about Drew as the community's once-in-a-lifetime person and my once-in-a-lifetime person. And I started to think about How do we move forward without that? How do I move forward without that? Because that's the rub, right? These are not just 49 people. They're not just 49 nameless faces. They're not just 49 names scattered on a board that we remember once a year. They're lives. They're brothers, sisters, moms, dads, uncles, nephews, best friends. For me, Drew was not just a statistic or a number. Drew was always going to be a missing face at my birthday party. Drew was always going to be an empty seat at a dinner table. And how would I move forward without him? So that thought was on my brain. As I traveled to the church, we went in through a back entrance, so we didn't quite get a look of what it looked like outside. We were in the waiting room. And then when the service was about to start, we got called into the hall. My breath was taken away when I came around the corner, because there were easily over 1,000 people in that church. It was packed, front to back, standing room only, spilling out into the street. And it wasn't just the volume of people that blew me away. It was that I knew all of them. And maybe I didn't know them personally. I wasn't friends with all of them. I hadn't spent time with all of them. I knew every single face in that church because of Drew. It was once in a lifetime. I had the honor of being a pallbearer that day. And as I was carrying the casket down the aisle, I remember gripping the side of it so tightly that I thought my fingers might fall off. It was that idea that I couldn't let go until I'd found the right way to say goodbye. I couldn't let go until I understood what life looked without Drew. We got to the end of the aisle and I found the words. I looked down at his casket and I whispered, just for the two of us, "I am never going to stop fighting for a world that you would be proud of." That has been the guiding light for everything I've done over the last 4 years. When times get hard, and they get really hard sometimes, when June 12th rolls around every year and I'm overcome with the grief that I felt on that day, I'm reminded of the promise that I made Drew, that I will never, ever stop fighting for a world that he would be proud of.
1: As I listen to Brandon speak about mourning for Drew, it really makes me think that this tragedy didn't end when the gunman was killed inside the club over 4 years ago. People continue to live with the daily reminders of lost loved ones. Some can find comfort by coming together and creating spaces where those lost can be remembered. As I researched this story, I thought about Pulse, the club, this safe space that once helped shape memories from big milestones like birthdays, bachelor and bachelorette parties, to something more simple, like just the place to go on a Saturday night. What happened to that landmark that's now synonymous with one of the worst mass shootings in U.S. history? When the club's owner, Barbara Poma, boarded that plane back to Orlando from Mexico, she said she had the sinking feeling. Pulse, as she knew it, was gone.
8: When the FBI returned the property to our possession on July 14th, I had to go and fight with them to, I don't know, they had to walk me to the building, show me, tell me everything they did and whatever. I had to find some papers. I can't really remember because I was by myself even. And I just remember walking into the building and just thinking that no one could ever dance here again. We can't open this place again. We cannot, you know, it just was so sacred. I mean, everything was gone. Liquor's off the shelves, no glassware, no furniture. You know, it was a shell. It felt empty. It was empty. It is empty. It's just a really bad place to go back to. It's not a place you like to revisit very much. I mean, the smell alone, sometimes if I get a whiff of any kind of odor of that, it reminds me of that day. You know, it just sends me to a really bad place. And I mean, the Pulse looked like a shell of itself. It looks nothing like it did when it was open. I need to see everything we had just done be destroyed, and you see bullet holes in walls and shattered glass. And I mean, it's just, you know, it was not Pulse anymore. You could feel it. You could feel the heaviness. And so I just knew we had to do something.
1: The building now stands vacant, a haunting memory of what happened over 4 years ago. But Barbara says that Pulse will be turned into a memorial with the help of One Pulse Foundation. The foundation has received support and funding from county and state governments.
8: Just like other nonprofits, we raise money. We're raising money. It's a capital campaign.
1: This fund will be used to create a memorial that will be free to the public. There will also be a museum, education programs, and 49 legacy scholarships. As part of the memorial, there will also be something called the Orlando Health Survivors Walk, which marks the 3-block walk that some victims and first responders took on the night of the shooting to get to the Orlando Regional Medical Center. The memorial and museum are expected to cost around $45 million.
8: And so the memorial will sit on the same property where the tragedy happened, in the building in the same property. And it's going to be a beautiful reflective space that people can come just like they can now at the interim and reflect and ponder and pay their respects and bear witness to what happened that night. The museum is a short walk down the street, but you know, maybe a third of a mile, not that far, but you can walk it, about a 10-minute walk.
1: The memorial is expected to be completed by June 2022 and the museum in early 2024. For Brandon, he says he and his friends wanted to do something to keep Drew's legacy alive. And they formed the Drew Project, which in part empowers young LGBTQ2 people by helping create safe spaces in middle school and high school. Since its beginnings, the not-for-profit has invested more than $75,000 in college scholarships for young people, future leaders in the LGBTQ2 community. Grief is an incredibly complicated thing. It's really messy. There's anger, there's frustration, and there's sadness. And grief is different for each person. The decisions individuals make to help them move forward can separate them from others who, at their core, are also dealing with the same pain and loss. So when Brandon told me about the Drew Project, I brought it up to Christine, Drew's mother. And quite simply put, she doesn't support it. And she doesn't support the museum either. That surprised me a bit, but again, people deal with grief differently. Christine is also one of the organizers of the Community Coalition Against a Pulse Museum. According to their website, it's a group made up of surviving victims and family members and others who are against the One Pulse Foundation plan for a memorial and museum. They have a petition with over 45,000 signatures.
13: It should be a free space that everybody and anyone can go to that is owned and controlled by the city and their parks, so that it could be made into like a, you know, benches or water feature, trees, things of that nature that you're not necessarily getting to know each individual victim, but you're getting to know the gravity of the massacre. And you get to know that by getting inside your own head, giving yourself a place to reflect. That's how we do it. That's how humans do it. That's how we've done it for centuries. So, yeah, we're against it altogether.
1: I asked Barbara about the feedback she had been getting for both the memorial and museum.
8: It varies, but I would say, you know, the majority and a vast majority are supportive of all three parts of the project. We do have a very small group that oppose the museum concept because they feel that they don't understand why there's a reason for the museum. It's a very small number, but all voices deserve to be heard. You know, there's always, you know, something to be learned. There's always opportunity to understand how people feel, and it's a process for everyone. That's their right, you know, and so we respect everyone's opinion and right and viewpoint.
1: One thing that often comes up after mass shootings is the conversation around gun control legislation in the U.S. And Brandon has dedicated his efforts to it. In 2019, Brandon was the first survivor of the Pulse nightclub shooting to testify in front of Congress.
14: I have seen the power of hatred. It tore my world apart, stole my sense of joy, and still haunts me in my nightmares.
1: And part of the work he does now, pushing for tighter gun laws.
6: We live in a country that is obsessed with easy access to firearms. We live in a country that fetishizes instruments of death. That is the country that we live in. So much so that the man who committed that atrocity on June 12, 2016, was considered too dangerous on multiple occasions to fly on an airplane because he might be capable of harming others, but not too dangerous to stroll into a gun shop and buy a weapon of war and all the ammunition he could pack into his car. That frustrates me a lot. And it frustrates me that we are so paralyzed by partisan politics. We are so paralyzed by propaganda pushed down from gun manufacturers and the gun lobby that we can't do anything about it. We can't agree on the basic tenets of how much life is worth because we are so busy arguing over the talking points that have been handed to us on a silver platter. That makes me really frustrated. And I'm convinced if we had solved this issue decades ago when we should have solved it, if we had reinstated an assault weapons ban, if we had considered a no-fly, no-buy rule, if we had taken action when it was someone else's community the first time, when it was someone else's high school, when it was someone else's friends, if we had taken action in that moment, Drew and Juan might be here today. But it's not just driven by my frustration that it happened to them. It's driven by my fear of who it's going to happen to next.
1: Brandon will continue to fight. And often he thinks about Drew, like he did just before we started talking.
6: I spent 3 or 4 minutes in my kitchen looking at this framed photograph that I have of Drew, Juan, and myself that sits at the highest point in the kitchen. I didn't put it together myself. I remember I showed up one day in the week after Pulse and someone, I'm not sure who, had wrapped this photograph and left it on my doorstep. And it's traveled with me ever since then. And so I just sat today, and I do frequently, with this photo of the three of us. And I remind myself why I'm doing what I'm doing. I remind myself of the promise I made that day, that even when it's really hard, even when the world is really dark, even in the moments where I don't want to get out of bed, I want to run away to my favorite spot in rural Spain and never come back, even in those moments, I have work to do. Because I made a promise that I would never give up, that I would never stop fighting for a world that he would be proud of. And it powers me every single day.
1: Before I end this episode, I wanted to take a minute to remember and honor the many lives that were profoundly impacted by the events at Pulse nightclub. The 49 people killed and the 58 wounded and the many others who continue to feel the impact. This includes the family members, loved ones, first responders, and the entire LGBTQ2 community, as well as the people of Orlando.
0: That was host Erica Vella with What Happened To and the Pulse nightclub shooting. Next up, Nancy Hickst and Crime Beat will tell us how in the late 1980s and early 1990s, a serial rapist terrorized women in an inner city Calgary neighborhood, leaving the entire city gripped by fear. In this episode, Nancy examines the physical and emotional toll of the attacks on the victims and reveals what eventually cracked the case open, more than a decade after the crimes were committed. This is Crime Beat and Hunted on Hemlock Crescent on Crime Time.
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13: 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We get you started with so much that you need and didn't know you need to get your morning going and fuel you through the day and, of course, the rest of our shows. There is a lot of deadlines coming up towards the weekend and a lot of weekend stuff I want to be able to react to you with on Monday's show. Attitude of gratitude, always appreciated. See you then.
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21: On the evening of May 31st, 1992, a single mother hired a 13-year-old babysitter to watch over her son. After the boy went to bed, the teen fell asleep on the couch. At 2 in the morning, she woke up gasping for breath, feeling suffocated. There was some sort of fabric over her head. She was being grabbed, and they had their hands wrapped around her neck. Moments later, her hands were pinned behind her back and she was bound with wire. The attacker then dragged the terrified young girl outside of the apartment to a secluded area surrounded by brush, where he violently assaulted her.
22: When you're attacked like that and your home is invaded like that and you are raped, that stays with you for life.
21: I'm Nancy Hicks, a senior crime reporter for Global News. Today, on Crime Beat, I share a case that left an entire city on edge and ravaged victims, leaving them with physical and emotional scars that will never heal. And a warning, this story includes graphic details of sexual assaults and violence. This is Hunted on Hemlock Crescent. To better share this story, I sought out the help of a highly respected member of the Canadian legal community, Les Grieve.
23: I became a Crown prosecutor in 1980. And over the years, the cases that came my way became increasingly more serious and more complex. My workday was rapes, robberies, murders, and muggings.
21: Grieve was a prosecutor for 28 years until 2008. That's when he was appointed as a judge in the Provincial Court of Alberta, where he sat for 13 years. I covered several of the high-profile cases he prosecuted, and we've built a mutual respect for each other.
23: And then over the years, I would see you, Nancy, in the courtroom or on the sidewalk outside of the courthouse with your microphone in hand and the TV camera pointed at you. And then later at home, I'd watch you on the evening television news.
21: Grieve recalls the area where this particular case unfolded.
23: And in the 1960s, the Canada Mortgage and Housing built a series of apartment buildings. And typically, they'd be three-story units or 20 apartments to a building. And, you know, it was supportable housing. And but unfortunately, from a security point of view, those residents over the years became more and more insecure.
21: Located directly south of the Bow River is the inner city neighborhood of Spruce Cliff and Hemlock Crescent. In the spring of 1988, a 21-year-old woman was ripped from her sleep at 2:30 in the morning. A hand covered her mouth, preventing her cries for help. She felt a knee drive into her back. Then she was struck with a bottle behind her left ear. Her hands were forced behind her back.
23: And while dazed from the blows to the head, he put the pillowcase over her face, tied her hands. And this is all in her dark bedroom, so she could see nothing, but by his touching, he knew that she was wearing gloves. He then raped her on her back, and then a second time from behind, and then ran off.
21: In 1989, just under a year later, another attack on Hemlock Crescent.
23: The second attack, this woman's apartment was only doors away from the first attack. On May 6, 1989, he gained entry in the middle of the night. She awoke as he was covering her mouth and the pillow slip went over her head. He hit her head with a bottle and tied her hands behind his back. She said, I think I'm bleeding. To which he said, no, you're not. But you will be if you don't shut up. He then used one of her nearby t-shirts to tie it over the pillowcase and around her head, thus keeping the pillowcase in place and muffling any sound that she may have made. This was in the dark. He got under her back, took off her underwear. She was protesting, saying, I can't breathe. And he was saying words to the effect of, be quiet or I'll knock you into unconsciousness, all the while tapping her head with this solid glass bottle to remind her how he could easily damage her face and head. And he raped her and fled.
21: Then, just a few weeks later, a third attack.
23: It was a similar home invasion. This happened on July 21st, 1989, only 2 months after the previous attack. This was a 27-year-old female occupant who had only had the apartment for 1 month. Again, he got a bottle from inside the suite. This is in the middle of the night, and she awoke with his hand over her mouth and his body pinning her to the bed. He said, don't move. All I want is your radio. It's assumed he says this to allay her fear of being raped, thus she might cooperate and not scream and merely be a robbery victim and not a rape victim. It's a play, a ploy by him. In the dark, he pushed a rag into her mouth very, very roughly, cutting her mouth. He taps her head with the bottle, threatening to bash her skull in as he put the pillowcase over her head. Now, to add to her terror, she was claustrophobic and began to hyperventilate. The offender then turned on the bedroom light, and he used her bed quilt to more securely cover the bedroom window. He then put a second pillowcase over her head, presumably to ensure that she could not see with the light on and to muffle her sounds of hyperventilation. And unlike the two previous attacks, this victim was raped with the light on. But similar to the very first attack, she was raped twice, once from front and once from behind.
21: The attacker then took off. Again, investigators worked to figure out who was responsible for the violent sexual assaults, but they came up empty.
23: And this caused a lot of fear, not only in the Hemlock Crescent area, but in the city itself. It's, of course, humans need to sleep, but we're very vulnerable at night when we're sleeping to someone who is bold enough to sneak into our residence.
21: Then, 10 months later, the rapist struck again.
23: Now, attack number four was in the apartment of a 29-year-old mom who was sharing the apartment with her 9-year-old son. She wanted to go out one evening and had a 13-year-old female babysitter who was in grade 8 attend.
21: This is the vicious attack I described at the top of the episode.
23: I think it was May 31st, 1992, according to my notes. Now, since it was not her own home, the mom and the babysitter ensured that the apartment door was locked once the mother went out for the evening. After the boy went to sleep, the babysitter was on the couch and she fell asleep shortly after midnight. The offender gained entrance around 2 a.m. And because of the locked door, it's deduced that he entered through a ground floor window. He had flexible wire and a paint rag with him. He removed the pillow slip, placed it over her head, put the paint rag into her mouth, holding the pillowcase in place with his hand around her neck, and told her, "If you squirm or scream, I'll choke you into unconsciousness." He then used the wire to tie her hands together behind her back. And like his previous victim, he pretended that he was there just to rob, not rape. So either worried about the sleeping child or that the parent would return, the attacker dragged her out of the apartment to a secluded area near the Shaganapi golf course. Keep in mind, this victim was barely a teenager at age 13. She's tied, blindfolded by the oppressive hood. She must have been so terrified. He said, "I won't rape you if you're quiet," and then forced her to the ground on her back with her hands underneath her and behind her. And when he started to remove her shorts, she began to cry. He then hit her in the face twice, telling her to shut up. He fondled her, laid on top of her, and had non-consensual sexual intercourse with her. After ejaculation, he loosened the wire binding her hands and then ran away.
21: The community was fearful, never knowing when the serial rapist would attack next. With the entire community on high alert, police increased patrols in and around Hemlock Crescent in southwest Calgary. Investigators looked at the similarities in the attacks. The first and most obvious: each of the sexual assaults took place at a walk-up apartment complex located on Hemlock Crescent. Each happened in the middle of the night, between 1 a.m. and 2:30 a.m., and each of the women was jarred awake by the offender. In each case, the rapist covered his victims' heads with a pillowcase. In two of the cases, the women were gagged with a t-shirt. Another had a paint rag that was forcefully shoved in her mouth. All of them were bound with twine, telephone wire, nylon cord, or wire, their hands behind their backs. And in each case, the women not only suffered severe physical harm, but also psychological injuries that would never go away. That fear extended to other women in the city who worried they would be next. And police weren't able to alleviate that concern, as investigators were no closer to identifying the serial rapist than when the first attack happened 4 years earlier in 1988.
23: It was a challenging case for the police because the attacks are so random, and also there's no description. There are no fingerprints.
21: Police developed a suspect list, but with no physical description of the offender, the list was long and extremely vague.
23: My understanding is that the list of suspects numbered as high as 188 at one time. But to get onto this list, the first qualification was that you had to be male. It's not a very specific list of viable suspects.
21: The men had either worked or lived in or been seen in the area at some point.
23: For example, anyone who ever got a parking ticket in the previous 15 or 20 years was looked at as to whether they could be a suspect or not. And so if they'd gotten a parking ticket and had a criminal record for doing sexual assaults, they would be on the suspect list. But as I say, a very generalized list.
21: The one identifying factor the serial rapist left behind was his DNA. But you have to remember, this was the late 80s and early 90s.
23: Back then, a sample of DNA needed to be teaspoon size. All the victims were cooperative, even after the trauma of the attack, to allow investigators to obtain swabs of their bodies.
21: DNA was a relatively new science back then. It wasn't even admissible in Canadian courts until 1988. And in this case, it didn't assist police in identifying a suspect. At that time, there wasn't a national DNA data bank, so there wasn't anything to compare it to. But all of the evidence was saved. Months went by, and then years, and the Hemlock Crescent rapist was never caught. The case went cold. Yet for some unexplained reason, the attacks in the area stopped. In the years that followed the violent sexual assaults on Hemlock Crescent, there were major advancements in DNA identification technology. So more than a decade after the last attack, the Calgary Police Service reopened the case.
23: In 2004, this was a cold case and ended up being assigned to Detective Lionel Bush. He had joined the Calgary Police Service in 1992, the year of the last attack. And by then he was a 15-year veteran, but he was new to the sex crimes unit.
21: The forensic evidence that had been in storage for more than a decade was finally sent for advanced DNA testing. The results confirmed what was suspected all along. The same DNA profile fit all four crimes, meaning the same offender had committed all four sexual assaults. But there were nearly 200 suspects on the original list.
23: Detective Bush narrowed the list down by, of course, if someone had died, they were struck off the list. If they had an alibi, he double-checked, triple-checked the alibi to ensure it was rock solid. So he took them off. For example, if they were away from Calgary and had a plane ticket to prove it and receipts in another city at the same time, he would take them off the list. And I think it was a matter of intuition and detective skill, and then he narrowed it down to 10. And Detective Bush contacted all 10 of these men, told them what he was doing, and one by one, they all voluntarily came to a Calgary police station to supply a swab from the inside of their mouth so that he could obtain their DNA. And each swab was sent to a lab at Edmonton, and that DNA on the swab was compared to the DNA taken from the bodies of the four victims.
21: One of those men lived about a 40-minute drive from Calgary in Bragg Creek. On November 5th, 2004, Emil Joseph Cromwell received a call from the Calgary Police Service. He was asked to provide a sample of his DNA. He was put on the suspect list many years earlier, as he had lived in an apartment on Hemlock Crescent with his first wife. Cromwell voluntarily gave a blood sample for DNA analysis 3 days after getting the call.
23: And though outwardly very cooperative, Joe Cromwell must have had inner turmoil worrying about this test, because shortly after leaving the police station, he attempted suicide. He was taken to the Foothills Hospital, treated, and he did recover.
21: About 1 month later, police received the results.
23: Well, the DNA analysis came back as a positive match to sample number four, which was Joe Cromwell on all four rapes. The chance that it was someone else other than Cromwell was 1 in 3.9 trillion. The police went out to Bragg Creek to look for him and pulled him over in the traffic stop. Apparently, Detective Bush's words were, quote, "the jig is up," end quote. And asked for the allegation of rape, Cromwell said, "I've been living with this all these years."
0: I'm Mike Brown, and if you're just joining us on Crime Time, Canada's only true crime radio show, so far in this episode of Crime Beat, hunted on Hemlock Crescent, Global News reporter Nancy Hickst and former Crown prosecutor Les Grieve have been walking us through a series of four terrifying home invasions and sexual assaults that terrorized women in the Spruce Cliff neighborhood of Calgary between 1988 and 1992. One attack included a 13-year-old babysitter carried out by an unknown predator who struck in the dead of night, blindfolding and blinding his victims before vanishing without a trace. With no fingerprints, no physical description, and a cold case suspect list that ballooned to nearly 200 names, investigators hit wall after wall. It wasn't until 2004 when advances in DNA technology allowed Detective Lionel Bush to reopen the case and narrow the field down to just 10 men. When DNA test results came back, they pointed to one man with odds of 1 in 3.9 trillion, a Bragg Creek resident named Emil Joseph Cromwell, who, upon being pulled over by police, reportedly admitted he had been living with the secret for years. Now let's get back to Crime Beat and Hunted on Hemlock Crescent with host Nancy Hickst on Crime Time.
21: Emil Joseph Cromwell was better known as Joe to his friends and family. Originally from Halifax, Cromwell did a six-month peacekeeping tour in Cyprus, then moved to Alberta. Cromwell only had a grade 5 education, so he worked many odd jobs, including forklift operator, painter, and maintenance person. He married twice, but both relationships ended in divorce amid allegations of anger problems and abuse alleged against him. It was during his first marriage that he lived in an apartment in Calgary on Hemlock Crescent. In 1985, Cromwell was in his 40s when he married for a third time and started his own contract painting business. Like his two prior relationships, his third marriage got off to a rocky start. 8 years into that relationship, he saw a news report about the sexual assault of a 13-year-old girl. That's when Cromwell sought out help to deal with his issues of what he referred to as self-loathing. He later told officials he didn't realize the victim was a 13-year-old girl, and that turned out to be the final attack. Cromwell decided to undergo a 14-week anger management course, and after that, continued on with a weekly support group. He and his wife participated in a marriage counseling workshop, and he said things turned around. The couple reported a marked improvement in their marriage. The couple became a beloved part of their rural community in the foothills, a hamlet named Bragg Creek, about 30 kilometers west of Calgary.
23: He lived in the community in a modest house. He had painted a number of homes in the community, and all were very happy, both, again, with his work and with his personality.
21: More than a decade after the final attack on Hemlock Crescent, Cromwell was arrested and accused of sexually assaulting three women and one child. I can remember the day I learned about his arrest. I covered the story for Global News. I interviewed several people who still lived on Hemlock Crescent. Each of them expressed relief that an arrest had been made. Many told me they had continued to live in fear, never knowing if the attacker would return. My photographer and I also went to Bragg Creek.
1: Get the camera away and get off the property. Now, call 911, get the hell out of here.
21: Cromwell's neighbors were less than welcoming.
2: They're putting up no trespassing signs. If the press gets on the property, let me call them, please.
4: Stay the hell off.
21: That's when Les Grieve was assigned to prosecute the case.
23: I remember reading in the newspaper all the people that were quoted by journalists like you and others that he did not do this. I also remember reading the letters that came to the prosecutor's office telling us that we didn't know what we were doing. We made a big mistake. It couldn't possibly be him. I remember reading letters to the editor in the newspaper that we were incompetent, so we didn't know what we were doing. We had the wrong guy. He was a fabulous fellow, according to all his friends and neighbors.
21: Grieve spoke to reporters in an interview outside of court on December 20th, 2004.
5: The Crown's position in this matter is that Mr. Cromwell should remain in custody until the charges are resolved for several reasons. One, to maintain the public confidence in the administration of justice. Two, considering the gravity of the offenses.
21: I should note that while I've shared details of four attacks, at the time Cromwell was arrested in 2004, police submitted DNA from six similar sexual assaults. They all happened in the Hemlock Crescent area from the late 80s to early 90s. Police alleged 4 of the samples came back as a definitive match to Cromwell.
23: Now, unfortunately, this case went cold, and by the time the police had DNA technology to use, there were only 4 victims that had provided DNA samples to the police that could be analyzed. There are reasons for this, of course. It may be that sometimes victims, in their panic to wash away the memories, literally wash themselves, and then there's no DNA available. Or DNA degrades over time.
21: Cromwell was held in protective custody for his own safety. Just months later, Grieve received some unexpected news from Cromwell's defense lawyer.
23: When he told me his client had instructed him to plead guilty to all 4 attacks, and we picked a day in April of 2005. He was in the remand center then and appeared by CCTV, entered those guilty pleas, and we set over the sentencing date for June 20, 2005.
21: Grieve said the evidence in the case was overwhelming, given the DNA findings.
23: I doubt that Mr. Cromwell knew anything about DNA and or gave it any thought at that time. He obviously gave thoughts to committing his crimes at night and using the pillow slip to cover their eyes immediately so they couldn't make an identification, and of course tying their hands so they couldn't resist him. But I doubt that he gave the thought of DNA a moment's thought.
21: There was another unexpected twist that really stands out to me as someone who has covered dozens of sexual assault cases. As you might remember from other stories I've shared, the identities of sexual assault victims are protected by court-imposed publication bans. Most want to keep that anonymity, but there are exceptions.
23: It started with the victim of the second attack wanting her name published. She was very adamant about that. She wanted her name out there. She didn't feel any embarrassment about being a rape victim. She wanted to stand up to him, and so she consented on attack number 2. Then victim on attack number 1, seeing this, she wanted her name protected, but her image was okay to have her photograph taken. But then she changed her mind on that and consented to having her name published in the newspaper or on the television reports. The third victim and the fourth victim, the 13-year-old girl who, by the time the case got to court, was in her late 20s, had a young baby. Victim number 3 and victim number 4 did not want their identity known, and it was never published.
21: This woman was the second to be attacked.
4: This was a criminal. This was a vicious man who preyed on us, and it was not our doing. And so I'm not going to hide and say I'm embarrassed or I'm afraid to show my face.
21: She was assaulted on May 6th, 1989. She spoke outside of court after reading her victim impact statement at Cromwell's sentencing hearing.
4: It's a new impact now because when it happened, I was a single female. And now I'm a married mother of 4 children. And they've had to live this, and they never should have. Right? So it's not just me that's reliving it. It's my children and my husband living it.
21: The prosecution read statements in court for the victims that chose to keep their identities protected.
23: If you look at the victim impact statements, that 13-year-old babysitter, she wrote to the judge about how she was worried about getting pregnant and getting AIDS, and she hated to be alone at night. She thought of suicide. She had no self-esteem. Victim number 3, who was 27 then, on July the 21st, 1989, within the first 6 months of this attack, she had thoughts of suicide and feelings of hopelessness. And victim number 4, she found the medical examination very humiliating. She wrote to the judge that she couldn't trust anybody, especially men. It took her a long time to have trust. She was always doubtful and always hated to be alone at night. She was just so scared it might happen again. And of course, had thoughts of suicide. So the trauma of these attacks on these women, and as I say, then the fear that was instilled in the community itself, not only in the neighborhood, but across the whole city, was really remarkable.
21: The prosecution suggested Cromwell should serve 20 years in prison.
23: this was not just rape, but it was break, enter, and rape. So for the Crown's position on sentencing, what I did was obtain precedent cases, noting the home invasion aspect of these crimes, the confinement, the trauma, the terror to the victims, that it was full-on, non-consensual sexual intercourse, multiple victims, and also the impact on Calgary itself. I mean, these women lost their sense of security, but so did many other people in Calgary. And I argued that Mr. Cromwell showed no remorse until he was caught.
21: Larry Ross was Cromwell's defense lawyer at the time. He argued 20 years was too harsh.
6: There's a spectrum between in all criminal cases, from the crimes that are committed on the lowest level to the crimes that are committed with the most horrendous facts. It's my position that ours is towards the lower end. And I'm hoping, but my submission was that I think that what would be a fair sentence in this case would be a sentence in the area of 10 to 12 years.
22: Any man who stands up and says that a rape is a lower end crime needs to be slapped. He has no idea what a rape is.
21: During the sentencing hearing, Cromwell stood and addressed the court. He said for the previous 13 years, he lived with remorse and shame of what he'd done. He then went through and named each of the four victims and apologized to each of them individually.
7: He did make eye contact, and I respect that. He didn't put a lot of thought into his words. It was a simple, I apologize.
21: A month later, in December of 2005, Emile Cromwell was sentenced. In each of the first three attacks, the judge gave Cromwell 8 years in prison. For the fourth attack against the child, she sentenced him to 10 years, to bring the total sentence to 34 years. But the judge made further adjustments to allow for several mitigating factors. For his guilty plea, the judge reduced his sentence by a quarter, taking it down to 25 and a half years. For his post-offense rehabilitation, she reduced the sentence by a further 3.5 years, taking it down to 22 years. And finally, she gave credit a 2-for-1 for his time in remand. In the end, Cromwell was sentenced to 20 years in prison. Two of the women he sexually assaulted spoke to journalists outside of court.
7: In the 17 years since it's happened, I never dreamed that he would be caught and put away for this long. It's over. It's done. I can try and carry on in life and go on as best I can.
22: When you're attacked like that and your home is invaded like that and you are raped, that stays with you for life. No amount of counseling, no amount of sentencings. There's no closure. It's now become a fact of our lives.
21: Cromwell appealed his sentence. His defense cited a number of grounds that included the trial judge erred in not considering Cromwell's age as a mitigating factor. At the time of sentencing, he was 62 years old. Alberta's top court dismissed all grounds of appeal and upheld the sentence. I attended his parole hearing 11 and a half years later in July of 2017, a little over the halfway mark of his sentence. Cromwell was seeking release. I was escorted into Bowdoin Institution and taken to the minimum security annex where Cromwell had served the last 5 years of his time. At that point, he had already been going on unescorted temporary absences from the prison for 2 years. During those absences, Cromwell stayed with his wife at their Bragg Creek home for 72 hours. I was in the room with Cromwell when he explained to the board what led to his crimes. And I need to warn you, what Cromwell described is disturbing. He said at the time he suffered from depression, anger, and self-loathing, and that a divorce from his first wife, along with custody issues during that separation, really triggered his anger. He said to clear his head, he would wander the neighborhood of Spruce Cliff, where he used to live with them. Then, one night, everything changed. I saw a light on in an apartment, Cromwell told the board. I wondered who was in there, and I started to get excited. He said in his fantasies, victims didn't resist. And from that moment on, he would fantasize about breaking in and attacking women. I tried the doors. If they were unlocked, I went in, Cromwell said. To me, it was like a power trip. He described going into the apartments, tying up the victims, and putting pillowcases over their heads. He detailed hitting some of the victims, sometimes with bottles. Cromwell told the board he always felt guilt after the attacks, but said when police didn't show up at his door, he would get those excited thoughts again. It was only when he learned he attacked a 13-year-old girl that he took steps to get help. He said he sought psychiatric help to manage his anger and has been on Prozac since 1994. Cromwell told the board it was a relief when sex crimes detectives arrested him. His only request at the time was that he be allowed to tell his wife. He described that conversation and said to his wife, "Remember a while back, a guy was attacking women in Spruce Cliff? Well, that was me." I watched him wipe tears from his eyes as he spoke about his wife. She has supported him through every step of the court proceedings and his time in prison. On July 27th, 2017, the parole board granted Cromwell day parole. Nearly a year later, in June of 2018, he was granted full parole. Emile Joseph Cromwell declined my request for an interview for this episode. I tried to contact the two women who had the publication ban lifted during the court process, but I wasn't able to reach them. Given that he's out of prison and out of an abundance of caution, I felt I should not use their names without checking if they're still comfortable with that decision. A special thank you to Les Grieve for helping me share this story.
0: That was Crime Beat, Hunted on Hemlock Crescent with host Nancy Hicks. Next, we have an episode of Uncharted, Crime and Mayhem in the Music Industry with host Alan Cross. In the spring of 1973, Led Zeppelin was at the peak of its powers as a live act, embarking on a record-breaking 34-date North American tour that drew massive crowds and generated enormous revenue. However, on the final night of the tour at Madison Square Garden, also being filmed for their concert film, nearly $200,000 in cash was stolen from the band's hotel, raising the question of who was responsible. This is Uncharted, Crime and Mayhem in the Music Industry, and The Led Zeppelin Heist, with host Alan Cross on Crime Time.
8: In the spring of 1973, Led Zeppelin was the biggest live act in the world. On May 4th, they started a two-leg, 34-date tour of North America, their ninth time on the continent. And they began to break records. There were 53,000 fans at the first show in Atlanta. The second show, played at Tampa Stadium in Florida, 58,600 fans showed up, breaking the attendance record for a gig by a single band set by the Beatles at Shea Stadium in 1965. The tour wound its way through the U.S. South, out to the West Coast, and then back through the North, popping up to Vancouver for one Canadian show. The final three shows were booked for Madison Square Garden in New York City on July 27th, 28th, and 29th. These nights were also reserved for the filming of a concert film that would become The Song Remains the Same. The first two shows, a Friday and Saturday, went off without a hitch. All they had left was one more concert on Sunday night, and then they could all go home. The band was exhausted. They were performing 3 hours a night. Drugs and alcohol and groupies and dealers were everywhere. They had their own private jet, which allowed the parties to continue between gigs. Meanwhile, the money flowing in was unlike anything any other act had ever seen. Peter Grant, the band's scary manager, insisted that Zeppelin be paid in cash. Only he and road manager Richard Cole ever saw the money. So, Who stole nearly $200,000 from the band's hotel on the night of that final gig? I'm Alan Cross, and have I got a story for you? This is Uncharted, Crime and Mayhem in the Music Industry, Episode 4, The Led Zeppelin Heist. In 1973, Led Zeppelin was the biggest band in the world. Who would dare rip them off? And how could you even plan a job like this, let alone get away with it? Yet it happened, and it remains a major mystery in the history of rock and roll.

In the 1970s, the concert industry was still the wild, wild west. Promoters battled for the right to bring shows to cities and venues across the continent. Contracts were flexible, if they existed at all. And it was largely a cash business. It was up to the manager or road manager to collect the money, again, in cash, at the end of the night. In the case of Led Zeppelin, promoters had to deal with Peter Grant, the band's manager. He changed the fundamental relationship between an act and a promoter. He realized that fans were coming to see Led Zeppelin, so they deserved a better split on the box office gross. Before Led Zeppelin, that split might have been 50-50 at best. But Grant demanded, and got, a 90-10 split in favor of the act. No skimming, no bootlegging tickets, no weird accounting. Grant saw to that. And whatever the final total, 90% went to the band. Again, often in cash. Let's look, for example, at that night in Tampa on the first leg of Zepp's 1973 tour. Tickets were $6, tax included. That seems cheap today, but adjusting for inflation, that would be $41 today, which, come to think of it, is still cheap. Attendance, like I said, was 56,800. That meant an overall gross of $309,000, which works out to just over $2 million today. Again, small potatoes by current standards. But you have to remember that bands didn't tour back then to make money. All the revenue came from album sales. You went out on tour to promote your record, which people would then buy. That's where you made all your cash. But by the standards of 1973, Led Zeppelin was making an insane amount of money on the road. More than anyone, thanks to Peter Grant's way of negotiating. And believe me, you did not mess with him. Grant was a big, mean guy. 6'2", over 300 pounds, with a big belly. He was a former bouncer and stuntman for TV and movies. He was also a former professional wrestler who appeared in the ring as Count Massimo and Count Bruno Alessio of Milan. He was shrewd and he was ruthless. And he had experience running UK tours for people like Chuck Berry, a guy who also wanted to be paid in cash. In 1963, he was hired by Don Arden, the legendary manager and future father-in-law of Ozzy Osbourne. Arden was also mean and violent. If you crossed him, Arden would send a group of what he called minders over to your office to maybe teach you a lesson and have a discussion. More than one such person was dangled out of a window unless they promised to pay up, behave, stay out of Arden's way, or whatever. Peter Grant learned a lot from Arden, how to deal with artists and promoters and venues and money. This led him to working with the Yardbirds in 1966, and when they morphed into Led Zeppelin in 1968, he became their manager. Jimmy Page really liked Grant, largely because, under his supervision, the Yardbirds were able to make money from playing concerts for the very first time. Grant and Page got along famously because Grant delivered and was intensely loyal. He always put the band first. There was never a contract. It was all a handshake, gentleman's agreement between him and the band. Grant had a long-term plan for Led Zeppelin, and unlike other managers, he wasn't looking for short-term personal gain. Costs were carefully monitored, and the band always got paid in full on time. And unlike a lot of managers who would never bother going with a band to a gig or on a tour, Grant was there, hands-on, all the time. Grant negotiated a very sweet 5-year record deal with Atlantic Records. He maximized the band's revenue by refusing to let Atlantic Records release any singles in the UK. You want their music? Buy the album. TV performances? Forget it. Want to see Led Zeppelin? Well, then buy a ticket and come to the concert.

0: And woe to anyone who dared make a bootleg recording of a Led Zeppelin show. When a band stopped in any city for a show, Grant would tour the record stores looking for bootlegs. If you found any, well, you'd better hand them over if you knew what was good for you. At gigs, he'd walk through the crowd. If he found anyone with equipment recording a show, Grant would put a stop to that by throwing a bucket of water over the gear, if you were lucky. Unauthorized photographers, look out. Someone selling fake Led Zepp t-shirts outside the stadium, you're in for a rough ride. Grant did everything he could to protect the band, and he was rewarded with a 20% split of the profits. Zeppelin focused on the music, Grant took care of everything else. The other character in this story is Richard Cole. By the mid-1960s, he was looking after bands like The Who and Vanilla Fudge when they were on the road. In 1968, he contacted Peter Grant about working with him. When Led Zeppelin was launched, Cole became their road manager. Like Grant, he realized that the rock business was exploding in America, and that's where Zeppelin should focus most of their attention. As a road manager, he made sure the band had everything they needed. He was especially good at introducing groupies into their circle. Cole was largely responsible for collecting the box office receipts from the production office after a gig and keeping that money safe until it could be deposited into a bank. This brings us back to the night of May 29th, 1973. Let's start with where Led Zeppelin was in their career at the time. To put it simply, Led Zeppelin was as big as they'd ever be. The first album was released on July 12, 1969. Critics, especially American ones, hated it. But Zepp had tapped into a new growing market for heavy blues-based rock. The album took 36 hours to record and cost a grand total of £1,782 and sold in the millions. Led Zeppelin II appeared just 7 months later. It was just as hated by the critics, but sold even more. Led Zeppelin III came out a year later. Another critical bomb, but another multi-million seller. 13 months later, the fourth album came out, and it would later become one of the biggest selling records of all time, with total sales somewhere around 40 million copies. As the band set out on tour.
1: From the National Newsroom of the Canadian Press, I'm John Kennedy. U.S. Transportation Secretary Sean Duffy says he thinks it's foolish for Canada to think they're going to win a trade war with the U.S. He told Fox News Sunday that Canada is a country without a military, while accusing it of taking advantage of America. It comes as Prime Minister Mark Carney's decision to suspend trade talks with the U.S. has stirred up emotions on both sides of the border. Earlier today, U.S. President Donald Trump reignited his 51st state rhetoric through a social media post. Premiers in eastern Canada are calling on residents to once again buy local amid an ongoing trade war with the U.S. PEI Premier Rob Lance issued a news release today urging Islanders to seek out products produced in Canada and in their home province. He says every dollar spent on goods from Canada or PEI supports the local people and businesses behind the product. The premiers of New Brunswick and Quebec are issuing similar calls. The RCMP in Fort Smith, Northwest Territories, say a man has been arrested after three people were injured in a shooting.
2: Mounties say they responded to a call for a shooting outside a business in the town's west end early Saturday. Police say an armed man fled the area and a shelter-in-place order was issued for locals. That order was lifted about 15 hours later, with investigators saying the attack was targeted with the risk to the public now over. Police have said three people received medical attention. Fort Smith is located in Northwest Territories' southeastern corner and adjacent to the Alberta border. Lisa Laporte, The Canadian Press.
1: Southern BC was hammered by an intense storm overnight that caused power outages and travel interruptions out of Vancouver. Environment Canada issued severe thunderstorm warnings for Metro Vancouver, Whistler, the Southern Gulf Islands, and parts of Vancouver Island. BC Hydro's outage map shows thousands of customers across the province were without power in the early morning hours due to lightning and downed trees. Vancouver International Airport says passengers were left stranded between 9 p.m. and 3 a.m. because of lightning. Nearly 14,000 homes in the U.S. are under evacuation order due to a wildfire in Nevada discovered yesterday in the Sierra foothills. The fast-growing Hawk Fire has grown significantly in size since its detection to more than 42 square kilometers.
3: Governor Joe Lombardo has declared a state of emergency for Washoe County

0: visiting Saskatchewan Rough Riders. Aja Wilson had 27 points, 7 rebounds, and 7 assists. Jackie Young scored 21 points, and the Las Vegas Aces powered past the shorthanded Toronto Tempo 88-78 in WNBA action at Rogers Arena in Vancouver. Kia Nurse led the 11-26 Tempo with 19 points, while Kiki Rice scored 14. The Toronto Blue Jays have a day off tomorrow before hosting the Kansas City Royals in a 3-game series starting Tuesday after losing 8-3 to the Yankees in New York today and dropping 1.5 games back of the final AL wildcard berth. The Jays need to put some wins together to stay in the playoff picture. From the Canadian Press, I'm John Kennedy.
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2: On a warm, quiet afternoon, Ottawa residents were preparing for the last long weekend of the summer. Ottawa, on Friday, August 29th, 1958, seemed like a perfect day, until 4:12 p.m. when the city was rocked by an explosion. Dishes shattered as they fell off the shelves, windows shook and rattled to the point of breaking. A 45-year-old man collapsed on his veranda from the shock of the blast. The switchboards of the Ottawa Citizen and the city's emergency services lit up like Christmas trees as calls came in to find out what happened. Had a factory exploded? Was it an earthquake or a prelude to a Russian nuclear attack? On the ground, they tried to determine where the explosion came from, but they should have looked up. I'm Craig Baird, this is Canadian History X, and today we are feeling the need for speed as we break the sound barrier and jet off on a journey on the Avro Arrow. The explosion that rocked Ottawa happened 45,000 feet above the capital as test pilot Jan Zurakowski flew the experimental Avro Arrow fighter jet faster than the speed of sound, causing a sonic boom that shook the city. It was a revolutionary jet, and within 6 months, it would be dead. And one phrase has echoed ever since. Deef killed the Arrow. I've seen that comment dozens, if not hundreds of times. Anytime I post something about Prime Minister John Diefenbaker on social media, you can bet someone is going to write that. Diefenbaker has become the focus of all blame for the sudden cancellation of the Avro Arrow in 1958, but the story is deeper and more complicated than that. And to tell any good story, you have to start at the beginning. Aircraft played a critical role in the Allied victory during the Second World War, and Canada was central in getting those planes in the sky. Engineers like Elsie McGill oversaw the construction of hundreds of aircraft that would fly over the English Channel, while Canada's Commonwealth Air Training Plan prepared tens of thousands of pilots. Far from the reach of German bombers, Canadian factories were the perfect place to produce planes, and in 1942, the government created the Crown Corporation Victory Aircraft Limited. Located near what is Toronto Pearson International Airport today, the Moulton factory operated by Victory Aircraft was given blueprints and a Lancaster MK-1, a British bomber with the hopes of producing a new aircraft that could deliver bigger payloads at longer ranges. The factory got to work assembling the Avro Lancaster MKX heavy bomber, and it was one of the most complex aircraft ever created, with 500,000 manufacturing operations involved in creating 55,000 separate components. It took only 16 months to go from blueprints to the

0: first test flight, which impressed the management at Avro in the United Kingdom. The UK wanted more bombers, and Victory Aircraft were happy to provide them. Production ramped up on the aircraft, with a factory workforce of 10,000 people, one quarter of which were women. Eventually, their efforts produced at the astounding rate of one aircraft per day. And by the end of the war, the factory had built a variety of planes, including 3,197 Avro Ansons, 430 Avro Lancasters, 6 Avro Lancastrians, an Avro Lincoln, and an Avro York. On November 11, 1945, Victory Aircraft ceased production, and the Canadian government sold the factory to Hawker Siddeley Group. That company used the factory for their new subsidiary, Avro Canada, which would eventually become Avro Canada. The war effort trained thousands of Canadians to produce high-quality aircraft and a highly skilled workforce, so it's no surprise that in 1947, the Avro XC-100 became Canada's first jet fighter, and it hit the skies for the first time on January 19, 1950. Designed by Avro, it was later renamed the CF-100 Canuck, and eventually 692 of them were built and entered into the service with the Royal Canadian Air Force in NATO bases in Europe and North America. On December 18, 1952, test pilot Jan Zurakowski took a CF-100 Canuck MK-4 prototype to Mach 1.1 as he dove from 14 kilometers above ground and broke the sound barrier. It resulted in the first straight-winged jet aircraft to achieve controlled supersonic flight, and while the CF-100 was an excellent aircraft, it was clear by the time it entered service that more power was needed, and Avro was going to be the one to give it. If you've seen the 2023 Oscar-winning movie Oppenheimer, you know the United States beat the world in developing the atomic bomb and used it twice on Japan, effectively ending the Second World War. This led to an arms race, and the Soviet Union caught up on August 29, 1949, when they tested their first nuclear bomb. The two countries pushed science further, and the atomic bomb became hydrogen bombs, which were more powerful, flexible, and cleaner than A-bombs. Throughout the early 1950s, the Cold War escalated as the United States and the Soviet Union built up nuclear arsenals, and as the threat of nuclear war increased, Canada sat geographically right in the middle of the two superpowers. To detect Soviet bombers flying over the Arctic, the United States and Canada developed early warning radar systems. The Pine Tree Line, along the United States-Canada border, was built in 1951 and was the first coordinated system for early detection. Two more radio lines, the Mid-Canada Line and the Distant Early Warning Line, were developed in 1956 and 1957. Now that the United States and Canada had the power to detect approaching Soviet bombers, they just needed a way to intercept them and enter the CF-105. By the early 1950s, Avro Canada was a leader in aerospace and a major contributor to the Canadian economy as it employed thousands of people and its supply chain employed several thousand more. The Royal Canadian Air Force was looking for supersonic missile-armed jets that could combat Soviet bombers. The Canuck was fine, but it was ineffective against new bombers that could fly faster for longer distances. From 1952 to 1953, Avro and the RCAF discussed creating a new, revolutionary aircraft for a two-person crew with a range of 550 kilometers at low speed and 370 kilometers at high speed. It needed to be able to reach a cruising speed of Mach 1.5 or 1.5 times the speed of sound, and maintain that speed at 21,000 meters while being able to handle turns of 2 Gs with no loss of speed. Within 5 minutes, the aircraft had to go from engine start to an altitude of 15 kilometers at Mach 1.5 without losing energy. And this was a tall order, but Avro Canada was up for the task because they had some of the best aerospace minds in the world at their disposal. In May 1953, Avro submitted their C-105 design, and 2 months later, the RCAF accepted the proposal, giving them the go-ahead to start the project. And at first, it would be limited in its overall scope, as Avro was provided $27 million for flight modeling. But after the Soviets tested a hydrogen bomb in August 1953, the budget for the Avro CF-105, or Aero as it became known, was upgraded to $260 million, and the RCAF requested 5 Aero Mach 1 flight test aircraft, the first version of the aircraft, followed by 35 Arrow Mark IIs, the upgraded second version of the aircraft. Avro had the money, now they needed to build these new aircraft in a very short amount of time. On September 30th, 1953, Avro purchased a jet plant near Malton, Ontario for $17.5 million to allow them to build a complete aircraft from airframe to jet engines in a Canadian factory. A spokesperson stated, "Never before has a Canadian company been capable of building a plane from top to bottom. We have always had to buy various parts for the aircraft. Now we can design and put one together on our hook." Born in Winnipeg, Avro President Crawford Gordon Jr. had been the leader of Canada's wartime defense production under C.D. Howe, the Minister of Munitions and Supply, during the Second World War. Considered one of Canada's greatest business minds, he took over as president and general manager in October 1951 and helped solve several problems in the development and production of the CF-100. Working alongside him was James C. Floyd. He was born in England and worked for A.V. Roe before moving to Canada in 1946. By 1952, he was Avro Canada's chief engineer. To meet the strict deadlines set by the RCAF, the Avro Aero program changed how it created and tested prototypes. Typically, a small number of prototypes were built and flown, which was time-consuming and delayed building of production models. Instead, Avro set up a production line first and tested production models rather than prototypes. And as tests were complete, Avro could incorporate changes into the design and full production would start immediately. But before they did that, they had to create 9 free flight models. These models were smaller than the actual Aero and were mounted onto rocket boosters to test how they reacted at supersonic speeds. 6 models were tested over Lake Ontario and 2 were tested over the Atlantic Ocean. The test proved successful and only a few design changes were needed, mostly focused on wing profile and positioning. This is when the first rumblings of budget cuts reached Avro offices. As early as 1953, senior Army and Navy officials were questioning the program because funds were being diverted to the Air Force. Regardless of the rumors, though, Avro was moving full steam ahead on the Aero.
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0: In October 1954, R.K. Anderson, Avro's assistant industrial engineer manager, spoke in front of 250 scientists, engineers, and technicians at an international meeting and stated their new program would be ready by 1956. He didn't name the arrow, but most believe that's what he was talking about. By 1955, news reports filtered out about a new aircraft being developed by Avro, and on September 16th, the Regina Leader Post reported that the new aircraft may not have a pilot due to the stresses of such high speeds. It said, "At 1500 miles an hour, a plane is approaching the heat barrier in which ordinary metals such as steel tend to give way. The heat is caused by friction between air and the aircraft. It is believed the pilot will have little to do than take it off and land it, and even this may be done automatically." In February 1956, the Royal Canadian Air Force demanded changes to the fire control system so they would be similar to the firing system in development with the Americans on their Sparrow missile program. The RCAF felt this system was more accurate and a better fit for the Arrow. Avro objected to implementing this new fire system because further testing would delay unveiling the plane and increase the costs. But the RCF stood firm and the new system was developed for the Arrow. By the time the Arrow was ready to debut, it was unlike anything anyone had ever seen. Weighing in at 20,000 kilograms, it had a 15.2 meter wingspan and was capable of speeds faster than any jet in its class. With a top speed of 2,104 kilometers, it could fly from Vancouver, British Columbia to St. John's, Newfoundland in just over 2 hours. It could also reach nearly twice the speed of sound and an altitude of 53,000 feet. The refrigeration system of the plane was also so powerful it could produce 23 tons of ice per day, if one wanted it to produce ice, that is. Inside, there was 17 kilometers of wiring and a control mechanism strong enough to lift six elephants standing in an elevator. Now completed, it was time for its big unveiling. and the day turned out to be one of the most important days in human history, but not because of the arrow. Major events can sometimes be overshadowed by another momentous event on the same day. This is what happened on the morning of June 25, 2009, when 1970s icon Farrah Fawcett died of cancer. As news of her death spread, 12 hours later, Michael Jackson died. News of his death caused websites to crash, Google believed it was under attack by hackers, and global internet traffic increased by 20%. It was a major event overshadowed by another, which is what happened on October 4, 1957. On a warm autumn day, 12,000 gathered at the Avro plant to see the Avro Arrow emerge from the hangar, and the paint was still wet. Ian Austin, a journalist in attendance, said it swept back Delta wings and early electronic flight controls gave it the look of tomorrow, as did its blinding white, matte black, and day-glow orange paint. Air Vice Marshal Hugh Campbell said, "The Arrow, including its missiles, flight trail, and fire control systems, we believe will become a very important component of North American air defense." Everyone wanted to touch the plane to make sure it was real. One man in the crowd broke through the rope cordon and ran to check out the wings and belly. Several others kicked the tires, which were set to 200 pounds of pressure. Others stuck their fingers in any vent they could. Jan Zurakowski, the test pilot who would take the plane to the sky, said, "She'll do. Easy to fly. She'll be the easiest flying plane ever built." And the final cost of that first plane? $6 million. But amid the hoopla, several reporters raised concerns. There was a worry about the noise. Anyone living within 3 to 4 kilometers of the plane would have their home rattled by the sonic booms. The Calgary Herald questioned if it would be even useful by the time it was ready to roll out. It said, "Will the Arrow, which will not be in a squadron service until 1961, be outdistanced soon by rockets? This is the real contest the Arrow will face, not against Russian bombers, which she can magnificently demolish, but against the timescale of rocket missilery, which has rapidly compressed her useful fighting life." The article added that no matter what the concerns were, there was no way the Arrow would be cut from production because by 1957, it was one of the biggest employers in Canada. It stated, quote, "It should be said, if only for the benefit of the 20,000 Canadians whose jobs depend on the project, that in the current defense economy, the Arrow is as safe as a church." The Ottawa Citizen speculated that the jet could be used to carry nuclear bombs and Canada's involvement in building bombs. Its headline said, "Avro's new jet as platform for launching H-bombs." So what overshadowed the Arrow on October 4th, 1957? Sputnik. On the other side of the planet, the Soviet Union sent Sputnik 1 into low Earth orbit, and it changed everything. Sputnik was a simple polished sphere 58 centimeters in diameter with 4 external antennas broadcasting radio pulses. Humanity had entered the space age. The small satellite orbited the Earth at a speed of 8 kilometers per second at a height of about 500 kilometers above the Earth. After 6 months, Sputnik re-entered the atmosphere, and in that time, it had orbited the planet 1,440 times. Within 12 years, humans would walk on the moon, and in 60 years, spacecrafts Voyager 1 and Voyager 2 would be traveling outside the solar system. Sputnik had also changed the art of war. Since the first atomic bomb was dropped in 1945, destructive instruments of war were transported by bombers. The arrival of Sputnik meant the nuclear bomber would be fast becoming extinct in favor of intercontinental ballistic missiles. No matter how fast the Arrow could fly, it would be no match. The death of the Arrow began the day it was born.
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4: A month and a half after Sputnik fell back to Earth, the Avro Arrow took flight for the first time with Jan Zarachowski at the helm. I've mentioned him a few times already, but waited to delve into his impressive resume until now. Zarachowski was born in 1914 in present-day Ukraine. As a teenager, he learned to fly gliders before joining the Polish Air Force in 1934, and he graduated a year later. When Germany invaded Poland in September 1939, Zarachowski took his outmoded PZL P7 trainer to the air against seven German planes. He damaged one before he was forced to retreat after his guns jammed. When Poland was defeated, Zarachowski made his way to England using forged documents. Thousands of Polish Air Force pilots like Zarachowski joined France and England to fight the Germans. Zarachowski took part in the Battle of Britain in 1940 before he was reposted as a flight instructor. Following the war, he remained in Britain to train pilots because he was considered to be one of the best aerobatic pilots in the United Kingdom. He would fly 30 different types of planes, and following the war, he moved with his family to Canada and became a test pilot for Avro in 1952. He had ice in his veins and nerves of steel, and on March 25, 1958, he was ready to make history at 9:53 a.m. when he took the Arrow on its first flight. It lasted 35 minutes and was problem-free as Zarachowski put the aircraft through its paces. After the flight, Zarachowski, a man of few words, said it had excellent handling and, quote, "It's a beauty." 9 days later, on the Arrow's third flight, it went supersonic. On the seventh flight, it broke the sound barrier at 50,000 feet while climbing. A top speed of Mach 1.98 was reached, but engineers said it could be pushed further. And with such favorable outcomes, Avro began working on the Arrow Mark II. But dark clouds loomed on the horizon, and before the decade was over, the revolutionary aircraft would be dead. The Avro program was amazing, but it came at a very high cost. The jets were expensive at $6 million each, or $63 million today. An estimated $400 million was put into diverting funding from other military programs. Sputnik rewrote the book on nuclear warfare, and while the Avro Arrow was one of the fastest jets in the world, other countries like France, the United Kingdom, and the United States were already developing their own comparable jets, and the Avro Arrow had another enemy: politics. In 1948, Liberal leader Louis Saint-Laurent became Prime Minister, and Canada underwent a transformation. Under his watch, the Trans-Canada Highway, St. Lawrence Seaway, and Trans-Canada Pipeline were all initiated. Canada took its first steps towards Medicare and the creation of RRSPs and a strong social safety net during this time as well. The Liberal Party had governed Canada since 1935. The Progressive Conservatives were led by the dynamic John Diefenbaker. He had a fiery speaking style, and he was very magnetic. Thousands would attend his rallies around the country, and on June 10, 1957, he won the election and became Prime Minister of Canada with a minority government. Government spending had increased since the end of the Second World War, and now in power, Diefenbaker looked to cut costs. Avro Arrow was firmly within his crosshairs. It also didn't help that Crawford Gordon Jr. and Diefenbaker didn't see eye to eye. Gordon was closely tied to the Liberal Party while Diefenbaker led the Progressive Conservatives. After their first and only meeting, which lasted barely 20 minutes, Diefenbaker called Gordon a rude drunk who puffed smoke in his face. And Diefenbaker didn't drink nor smoke. Two of his advisors, Minister of National Defense, Major General George Perks, and Chief of Staff Committee Chair, General Charles Foulkes, recommended abandoning the Arrow in favor of the new American-built Bismarck missiles. Things got worse for Avro on March 31, 1958, when another federal election was held and Diefenbaker won the largest majority in Canadian history. On April 22, 1958, the Defense Research Board advised the government against any sort of cancellation because the Avro would be a useful weapon system for several years to come. The future of the Arrow hung in the balance and depended really on what the Russians would do next. The Ottawa Journal reported, if the Russians moved towards ICBMs, the Avro would be obsolete. If they continued with bombers, the Avro would have an impact. The newspaper stated, such a government decision would be changed overnight if intelligent reports out of Russia provided reliable information that the Soviet Union planned to halt bomber production soon. On August 11, 1958, Major General George Perks, the Minister of National Defense, requested that the Arrow program be cancelled, but the Cabinet Defense Committee refused to do so. In September, Perks again put forward the request to cancel the Arrow. The request included a plan to install the Bismarck missile system in Canada. The Bismarck missile was the world's first long-range nuclear-capable ground-to-air anti-aircraft missile. Diefenbaker entered Canada into an agreement with the United States to purchase 56 Bismarck missiles, which would be deployed in Quebec and Ontario. The missile system also cost less than half the Arrow program. The committee accepted the installation of the missile system, but again refused to cancel the Avro Arrow program. The committee wanted to wait until a major review of the program would be available on March 31, 1959, but Diefenbaker already had his mind made. He said it was obsolete, adding, there is no purpose in manufacturing horse collars when horses no longer exist. Amid all the uncertainty, though, Avro continued to work on its revolutionary plane. On August 2, 1958, the second Avro Arrow took flight and remained in the air for 75 minutes. 3 weeks later, it hit 1,400 kilometers an hour and reached 50,000 feet. But for the government, success meant nothing.
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4: On February 20th, 1959, thousands of Avro employees went off to work, and then in a flash, everything changed. In the House of Commons, Prime Minister John Diefenbaker stood up and declared that the Avro program was dead. The decision had come down to costs and the fact jet fighters were going to be obsolete as we entered the missile age. Diefenbaker had agreed to purchase Bomarc missiles from the United States and couldn't afford to do both. Avro management was completely caught off guard. They had known the program was in jeopardy, but they did not expect a decision before March 31st. The company hoped to fly the Arrow Mark II before then and set new world speed and altitude records to gain public support. Crawford Gordon said, "We have received wires from the government instructing us to cease all work immediately on the Arrow and the Iroquois program at Malton and by all suppliers and subcontractors. As a result, Notice of termination of employment is being given to all employees. We profoundly regret this action, but we have no alternative since the company received no prior notice of the decision, and therefore, we were unable to plan any orderly adjustment. With the news of the program's demise, Avro Canada laid off 14,528 employees. There was speculation that the move was meant to embarrass the government and force it to walk back its decision, but Executive Vice President Fred Smee said there was no alternative after the program was cancelled. The Avro Aero supply chain was impacted as well, and another 15,000 people lost their jobs. The day of February 20, 1959 has become known as Black Friday in the aerospace industry. The Aero staff were not the only ones caught off guard by the decision. The Ottawa Journal reported the House of Commons was shocked, stating, "It was evident by the hush that fell over the House this morning that the members had not expected the pronouncement of the Aero death sentence almost 6 weeks ahead of deadline." Liberal leader Lester B. Pearson called for a complete review of defense policy, stating, quote, "Where are we going from now on this vital matter?" General Charles Foulkes, chairman of the Canadian Chiefs of Staff, blamed the cancellation of the program on high costs and the lack of foreign orders. He stated, "Therefore, because of these reasons, it is now possible that we may have to abandon the policy of developing and producing special Canadian equipment for the limited requirements of the Canadian forces." Diefenbaker issued a statement on that day where he again said the Aero was obsolete. He said, "By the middle 1960s, the missiles seemed likely to be the major threat and the long-range bomber relegated to supplementing the major attack by these missiles. This decision is a vivid example of the fact that a rapidly changing defense picture requires difficult decisions, and the government regrets the inevitable impact of it upon production, employment, and engineering work in the aircraft and related industries." Diefenbaker added, "The examination had been made in light of all information available considering the probably nature of threats to North America in future years, the alternative means of defense and the estimated costs. The conclusion is that the development of the Aero should be terminated now." An attempt was made to provide the completed Avro Aeros to the National Research Council of Canada as a test aircraft, but the council refused it because they couldn't supply spare parts, staff, or trained pilots. Then, in a shocking decision, the government ordered the destruction of all Avro Aero planes, blueprints, models, and designs. And many are still baffled by this. But in July 1959, the engineering marvels of their time were unceremoniously cut to pieces by blowtorches. The Victoria Times columnist reported, "The remains were left on a concrete flight apron to be taken away and disposed of as scrap metal." Rumors swirled that Diefenbaker ordered all evidence of the plane's merits destroyed to avoid future embarrassment, while others said it was for security reasons. Some believed the CIA was involved in terminating it because it could outperform their own top-secret U-2 spy plane. Amid the destruction, a story emerged that Air Marshal W.A. Curtis had hidden an Aero away. In 1968, he was asked if the rumor was true, and he said, "I don't want to answer that." And while no intact, full-sized Avro Aero has ever been found, the legend persists that there is one somewhere out there in Canada. It's not easy to hide, and after 7 decades, if you haven't found it, it likely doesn't exist. Full-sized working Aeros may be long gone, but in 2018, one of the test models was discovered. Below Lake Ontario, a small bit of history and an engineering marvel was found covered in sediment. The official death of the Aero, much like a rock thrown into a pond, caused ripples, affected many people, and took down a politician. It is unknown if the Avro program would have been cancelled regardless of the government in charge. It was a costly endeavor during changing times, so it could have just been a matter of time. Blair Fraser of Maclean's wrote that, "Unfortunately for John Diefenbaker, his name will always be tied to a death in Canadian aerospace innovation and the joy he got from it," stating, quote, "Never, not even in June 1957, as Prime Minister Diefenbaker met the press with such well-earned glee as when he announced the discontinuance of our all-Canadian supersonic fighter aircraft, the Avro Aero." Charles Lynch of the Ottawa Citizen reported, "I for one am convinced the program would have been carried through but for Mr. Diefenbaker's open hatred of the Avro Company, which he regarded as a pork barrel operation." Diefenbaker tried to counteract this view when he stated, "It was a beautiful aircraft, but I had to make, in the finality, that decision. When one's faced with a problem like this, there's a higher source of strength. If one doesn't have that strength, he can never bear the attacks made on him. I knew that a great industry that had been established would be weakened, but it was right to end it. But then, he bought 66 second-hand voodoo fighters that could only go half the speed of the arrow, and then the Bomark missile program also hurt him. That system was met with immense criticism in the 1960s as the anti-nuclear movement grew, and that led to the program being abandoned. The Voodoo aircraft and the Bomark purchases amounted to more than the entire cost of the Arrow program, with little to show for it. Diefenbaker canceled the Avro Arrow only a month after his huge election victory, but it hounded him for the whole time he was in power and beyond. 3 years after the cancellation, conservative candidates dealt with angry Canadians, especially in southern Ontario, who spoke of the loss of the Arrow. In the 1962 election, Diefenbaker saw his record-setting majority reduced to a minority government. A year later, his government was out, as Lester B. Pearson and the Liberals were returned to office. The Progressive Conservatives would not win another majority government until Brian Mulroney in 1984. By 1967, Diefenbaker was out as leader and would spend the rest of his life until his death in 1979 as a backbencher in Parliament. The demise of the Arrow was disastrous for Avro. By the time the company closed its doors in 1962, 25,000 people had lost their jobs, and assets were sold for $15.6 million. Avro president Crawford Gordon Jr. never recovered from the Arrow's cancellation. Out of a job, he spiraled, and by 1966, his wealth was mostly gone as he battled alcoholism. He died in New York City of liver failure. His friends said he drank himself to death, unable to get over the demise of the Arrow. The Avro was canceled nearly seven decades ago, but the legend has only grown since then.
7: It is the great what if. There's an allure to the Arrow that captures the public imagination, but I think more than anything, it really was a sense of what if we had finished and actually put it into production.
17: Back in the 1950s, they didn't have computers to test designs. If you wanted to see how something flew, you fired it into the air. So they built prototypes and launched them from this very tarmac. They were 3 meters by 2 meters, or taller than me, but the same wingspan. Put another way, they were one-eighth the size of the Avro Arrow.
4: Pieces of the Avro Arrow have turned up over the years and found their way into museums. The Canadian Air and Space Conservancy has a full-sized replica, while the Avro Museum in Calgary has a flying replica. The nose section of the original Arrow with the words "Cut Here" written on it is on display at the Canadian Aviation and Space Museum in Ottawa. In 1997, a four-hour miniseries called The Arrow was released on CBC starring Dan Aykroyd as Crawford Gordon. It garnered the highest viewership ever for a CBC program, and it won six Geminis in 1998.
18: You know the story. When the RCAF said Mach 2 fighter, two place, 1,000-mile range, the British said it was impossible. The Yanks tried twice and failed. They said, "You're dreaming." We said, "Fine, we'll build it right here in Toronto." And now you guys, my guys, are saying that it can't be done, that they were right?
19: Now that's the rocket that we used to get the model up to speed, and then the onboard sensor tells me. Did it according to your specs.
20: The specs have changed.
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22: 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You're clear for takeoff.
23: We did it!
24: Although the government canceled the project and destroyed the prototypes, the Avro Arrow remains for Canada a world benchmark in aerospace achievement.
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30: The National Newsroom of the Canadian Press, I'm John Kennedy. Prime Minister Mark Carney's decision to walk away from U.S. trade talks is drawing sharp reactions on both sides of the border. U.S. President Donald Trump revived his 51st state rhetoric, while Canadian leaders are backing Carney's refusal to accept what he calls a bad deal. Ottawa is promising dollar-for-dollar countermeasures on sectors including steel, dairy, and electronics. The dispute is also fueling calls to buy Canadian, while some U.S. politicians warn the tariffs will raise costs for families and businesses. Federal conservatives are now calling on Ottawa to release the details of the trade offer from the U.S. that Canada rejected this week.
3: In a letter to Trade Minister Dominic LeBlanc, Canada-U.S. relations critic Shuvaloy Majumdar said that while his party supports the government's decision to reject the deal, Parliament is in the dark about what was on the table, Majumdar adding that Canadians deserve to see it. Meanwhile, a spokesperson for the Bloc Québécois reiterated calls for a meeting between the recognized party leaders in the House of Commons to get a briefing on the situation. Don Mitchell, The Canadian Press.
30: Treaty 6 is marking its 150th anniversary at Fort Carleton, where Indigenous leaders and dignitaries are gathering to honor the agreement and its enduring legacy. The treaty covers much of central Alberta and Saskatchewan, and a new monument will be unveiled during the anniversary ceremonies featuring national and Indigenous leaders. The milestone comes as some Treaty 6 First Nations remain at odds with Alberta Premier Danielle Smith over her government's proposed referendum on separation. The Bank of Canada is keeping a close eye on private credit, as Canadian investors and banks now have exposure to about $500 million in loans. The fast-growing lending market can give businesses quicker access to finances, but many deals happen behind closed doors with fewer reporting requirements than traditional banking. The central bank says the risk remains manageable, though private credit has never been tested through a prolonged market downturn. Officials say a small seaplane crashed into the woods while trying to land on the water near St. John's, Newfoundland and Labrador on Saturday night. Canadian Press reporter Lisa Laporte has the latest from emergency services.
4: St. John's Regional Fire Department says the Merlin GT plane lost power as it was trying to land on Paddy's Pond, about 15 kilometers southwest of the city. It says the two men on board managed to get out of the wreck by the time first responders arrived and neither suffered serious injuries.
30: The Royal Newfoundland Constabulary says the crash is being investigated by the Transportation Safety Board of Canada. This is the Canadian Press. In sports, quarterback Nathan Rourke threw for 355 yards and two touchdowns. Javon Cotty had 110 yards, receiving one touchdown. And the BC Lions won their fourth straight CFL game tonight with a 30-16 decision over the visiting Saskatchewan Roughriders. Aja Wilson had 27 points, 7 rebounds, and 7 assists. Jackie Young scored 21 points, and the Las Vegas Aces powered past the shorthanded Toronto Tempo 88-78 in WNBA action at Rogers Arena in Vancouver. Kia Nurse led the 11-26 Tempo with 19 points, while Kiki Rice scored 14. The Toronto Blue Jays have a day off tomorrow before hosting the Kansas City Royals in a three-game series starting Tuesday after losing 8-3 to the Yankees in New York today and dropping 1.5 games back of the final AL wildcard berth. The Jays need

is stupid, it can be fun to learn about these things. And in addition to all the dates and wars and famous people, I think we need to acknowledge stupid history's stupid bits. Let me give you an example. On July 12th, 1855, S.B. Howe's Star Troop Menagerie and Circus pulled into Toronto. Tents were set up at an area called Fair Green on the shore of Lake Ontario. The plan was to spend 2 days in town, entertaining crowds with exotic animals, acrobats, trick riders, and clowns. But in 1855, circuses were viewed with suspicion. All these itinerant people living on the margins of society, and often included a lot of drunks and gamblers and sex workers. The threat of violence was always present, and it wasn't uncommon for a night at the circus to be filled with brawls. Now, Toronto was pretty rough back then, especially when it came to brothels. There were a lot of them. One of the most popular was one owned by Mary Ann Armstrong. It was on King Street West. When day one of S.B. Howe's Star Troop Menagerie and Circus concluded, the clowns went to Mary Ann Armstrong's brothel to blow off some steam. And that's when they ran into a bunch of local firefighters. And those firefighters liked to get into fights. Details are a bit sketchy, but one of the clowns either knocked off a fireman's hat or a clown cut in line. Whatever the case, a major brawl broke out. Clowns versus firefighters, and the clowns won. The firefighters were forced to pull back. However, July 12, 1855, was also the date of a big parade by the Orange Order, a group of Irish Protestants celebrating a victory over Irish Catholics back in the 1600s. And at the time, a huge majority of Toronto civil servants were Irish and Orangemen. Word spread of the clowns kicking the firemen's asses at the whorehouse. And on the second day of S.B. Howe's Star Troop Menagerie and Circus, a large, angry crowd gathered at Fair Green. It wasn't long before things boiled over. Rocks were thrown. Tents were set on fire. Members of the circus ran for their lives. The police were called, but they were mostly Orangemen, too. Instead of trying to stop things, the cops just joined in. So we have this insane riot. Clowns versus firefighters and cops. It wasn't until Mayor George Allen stepped in, personally too, when he went down to Fair Green to administer some whoop-ass himself. And that is how the Great Clown Riot of 1855, as it's become known, came to an end. Totally ridiculous. And this is an example of what I call stupid history. And I believe if they taught this kind of thing in school, more people would have a much greater appreciation in the stories of the past. They would love history. Such information gives us a deeper understanding of just how messed up humans can be, which is part of history. We can do this with music, too. I call this episode Stupid History, the music version.

Those are Canada's arrogant worms, showing that they completely understand the assignment of this particular episode. That song is called History is Made by Stupid People. Hello again, I'm Alan Cross. And like I said, I'm calling this installment Stupid History, the music version. These are some of the dumbest stories from music history that I believe should be taught alongside the serious stuff, because it adds color and understanding, and it shows that history's heroes are as dumb and as weird as everyone else. But Alan, you cry, surely you're not only talking about the decadence and silliness of the rock and roll era. Absolutely not. Let me warm you up with this story from the era of great classical musicians. Mozart is widely considered the greatest composer of all time. Symphonies, operas, chamber music, choral compositions. In his 35 years, Mozart wrote more than 800 works that touched on all the Western classical genres. The Marriage of Figaro, Don Giovanni, the Jupiter Symphony, the Magic Flute. The list goes on and on and on. It's some of the most beautiful music imaginable. But Mozart was also gross. He also loved to write songs about poop and weird sex. There's a sizable collection of canons, the most famous of which is this.

Now that's quite pretty, isn't it? That's Canon in B flat for six voices, written by Mozart in Vienna in 1782. The less formal title is Leck mich im Arsch. Translated into English, that's kiss my ass. And that's about all I can quote from the piece without getting any emails about disgusting language. Now, this was probably written as a party piece to get some giggles out of friends. But after he died, Mozart's widow sought to have these and other similar works published. But since they were so gross, the lyrics were sanitized for almost 200 years. It wasn't really until 1991 that the original versions were widely made public. Mozart also wrote obscene letters for fun to his father, his mother, his wife, his sister, his cousin, and a bunch of friends. Why is this important to music history? A couple of reasons, actually. First, it shows Mozart's sense of humor and that of his friends. Second, it reinforces the thinking that scatological humor was way more mainstream back then, including in polite society, than it is today. And third, it offers insight into German culture and folklore at large in the 18th century. Oh, and fourth, it's part of a field of study called scatolinguistics, which is the study of dirty words and how they're used. See? It's kind of stupid history, but it's also fascinating. I think we need to play something here. And I guess there's really only one choice. This is from 1995. This is Falco. And there were no fewer than 21 versions of this recording available. Here's the original.

Okay, enough of that. Let's try this. It is indisputable that Iggy Pop played an important part in the development and rise of punk music and everything that came after. First with the Stooges in the late 1960s and early 70s, then later as a solo artist. Any music historian will agree that Iggy Pop is the godfather of punk. Very important dude. Iggy, however, was also a voracious consumer of drugs. LSD, heroin, PCP, whatever. And when you think of Iggy's musical friends, Elton John isn't really somebody who comes to mind. Here is where stupid history comes in. In October 1973, Iggy and the Stooges were playing a show at Richards Club, a venue in Atlanta. They were on a punishing tour, sometimes playing two shows a day. Elton John had just released his legendary double album, Goodbye Yellow Brick Road, and was approaching the peak of his early career. He was on a big arena and stadium tour of the U.S. At the time, Elton was in competition with his friend David Bowie over who could be the biggest British rock star. Bowie, you might know, was also friends with Iggy and was working with the Stooges. Elton thought he'd have a little fun with Bowie and his relationship with the Stooges, and in the process, maybe he could sign them to his new record label. A writer and photographer from Cream magazine, the music publication based out of the Stooges' hometown of Detroit, wanted to help Elton show some support for Iggy. So they got in contact with Elton's people to set up a surprise visit to boost the Stooges' morale. A few days before Elton played a show in Athens, Georgia, he made a trip to Richards Club in Atlanta to check out the Stooges. Iggy, however, was blitzed out of his mind. He disappeared the previous night with a local woman and had gobbled up all her quaaludes. And Iggy was so out of it, he had to be carried to the club. With the band about to go on, their lead singer was still incapacitated. And that's when guitarist James Williamson invoked the nuclear option. Through a friend of the band, Williamson found a quantity of meth and a syringe. He injected Iggy, which was enough to get him on his feet and on stage. He was still very incoherent, but at least he was semi-conscious. Meanwhile, in another area of the club, the writer and the photographer were helping Elton John into a rented gorilla suit. The idea was to surprise Iggy on stage and get some pictures for the magazine. Elton loved the idea because he kind of fancied James Williamson. So the Stooges start their set. And after a few songs, Elton John, dressed in a gorilla suit, bounds on stage. Iggy, in his altered state and seeing Triple, freaked out, thinking that this was a real gorilla. Either that or he was hallucinating like he'd never hallucinated before. Meanwhile, the rest of the Stooges, who were more or less straight, didn't appreciate this goof in a gorilla costume crashing their set. James Williamson was just about to take a swing at the ape when Elton pulled off the head of the costume, revealing his identity. Iggy calmed down for a while, danced with Elton on stage for a song or two before Elton departed. Alas, the mutual admiration didn't amount to anything after that. Iggy and the Stooges spiraled towards a breakup. Iggy got deeper into drugs, and Elton never did sign him or the band to a record contract. For the record, the Stooges were playing this song when the gorilla came on stage and stupid history was made.

Our next bit of stupid history dates back to December 3rd, 1997, at Foro Sol Stadium in Mexico City. U2 had just played a 25-song set and were coming off stage when one of the security guards said, "You need to get into the car and get out of here now." Three sons of Mexican President Ernesto Zedillo had just showed up unannounced at the gig. They didn't have any tickets. They didn't have any passes. Just the sons and their group of Secret Service bodyguards. The local security guards at the venue weren't about to argue, so the Zedillo boys and their entourage just drove into the backstage area in a van. They then watched the show from the wings. Towards the end of the gig, they wanted to leave, so their Secret Service guys started roughly clearing a pass through the crowd and decided to take a shortcut through a backstage area that was off limits to everyone but the people who were operating the camera cranes for a DVD shoot. Because there were all these counterweights swinging around, it really wasn't a safe place for anyone. One of the camera operators rushed over to tell them to get out, and that's when things got weird. U2's road crew jumped in to help. They had no idea who these people were. They were just doing their job. When the Mexican Secret Service dudes tried to get out, Jerry Mele, the head of U2's security detail, tried to block the van with his body. It was his job to detain the people in the van until the police arrived. Again, he had no idea who was in the van. But the van just ran over Jerry, resulting in some serious back injuries. Honestly, the dude has never been the same. Next thing U2 knows, they get a call from the president. "Please don't go to the press about this. Instead, please come to the palace so we can discuss this." So the next day, everybody from the band found themselves in the president's office. The sons were there too, with all the albums they expected to be signed. Zedillo said, "Look, let's forget about what happened. This could have been a lot worse. You took on our Secret Service. Best let it go." In other words, badges? We don't need no stinking badges. So what could U2 do? Meanwhile, poor Jerry still, as far as I know, has a very bad back. Here's U2 from that night in Mexico, recorded right about the time the Mexican Secret Service ran over their chief of security backstage.

Back with more Stupid History, the music edition, in just a sec. And I want to prepare you right now that I have Eddie Vedder eating some vomit. This is a selection of stupid history from the world of rock. These are the stories that aren't talked about, but should be, because they give a more accurate idea of how weird this business can be. When you're on tour, you're in a bubble for months at a time. It's tour bus, hotel, gig, repeat for months on end. And you will go a little batty. Now, let's go back to the days of the original touring edition of Lollapalooza. A bunch of young, passionate bands cooped up together on a caravan road trip across North America. The 1992 edition of the tour featured something called the Jim Rose Circus Sideshow. This consisted of a bunch of freaky people with freaky talents. A favorite was Mr. Lifto. His thing was being able to hoist weights and things with his little Mr. Lifto. But then there was also Matt the Tube Crowley. Now, Matt's deal was that he could eat anything and then regurgitate whatever he'd eaten on command. Part of his act involved swallowing a 7-foot hose, and at the other end was a hand pump. Matt would then pump all sorts of things directly into his stomach. Beer, ketchup, mustard, chocolate, pink Pepto-Bismol, syrup, anything that was available. And then he would pump it all back out again. It's gross, but just wait. He then poured this mess into a glass and then offered the cocktail of goo and bile and Matt's half-digested last meal to anyone willing to drink it. This was a big dare. On one stop on the tour, which featured both Pearl Jam and Soundgarden, Eddie Vedder and Chris Cornell decided they would have a drinking contest. And the drink was the stuff pumped out of Matt the Tube Crowley's stomach. And for the record, and for all time, Eddie won this contest. And I hope it was worth it.

Let me just add something unusual about Eddie Vedder. He was a child model. Growing up in Chicago, Mom paraded Eddie through endless photo shoots and TV commercial auditions. If you know where to look, you can find pictures of Eddie modeling the latest in back-to-school wear for the stylish five-year-old. He appeared in at least five different department store catalogs. He also appeared in TV commercials for Hallmark greeting cards and Chuckles candy. And if you're of a certain age, you may remember a commercial for Mattel's Big Wheel that ran during Saturday morning cartoons. And one of the kids on the Big Wheel was Eddie Vedder. Eddie's biggest triumph was probably his appearance on the nationally broadcast Bozo the Clown Show back in the early 1970s. Stupid history. Still with grunge, let's pivot to Kurt Cobain. Now, you're probably wondering what's left to know about Kurt, and I agree. So much has been written about this guy in Nirvana that we've learned everything that we possibly can. Well, maybe not. Let's try this stupid history. Kurt had an artistic aesthetic that included things like images of fetuses and human anatomy. This went back to grade school when many of his drawings for art class included images of fetuses and various bits of human anatomy. If you've ever looked carefully at the artwork for the In Utero album, you'll see all kinds of disassembled and reconstructed dolls and medical models, fetuses and embryo-like things. This was in addition to his curiosity about various types of human excreta. Remember, this is a man who named one of his first bands Fecal Matter. Kurt also created things like weird landscapes filled with images like diseased vaginas. There's just no other way to say it. These were photos that he found in an old medical textbook. If you read his journals, you know, the book of his writings published by Courtney Love in 2002, you'll find that Kurt seemed to have a real obsession with bodily functions and excreta. Vomit, urine, mucus, poop. Remember, this is a guy, again, who named one of his first bands Fecal Matter. Kurt also apparently had a thing for vintage medical equipment and surgical gear. And we're talking stuff beyond stethoscopes and blood pressure cuffs, things like old gynecological instruments. I have been told that at one point he had a full-sized medical dummy. One story says that not only did he keep it around the house, but he toured with it. It had its own trunk and everything. Very, very strange. Kurt also became enraptured with the story of a French perfume maker. His name was Jean-Baptiste Grenouille. His ultimate goal was to create a scent that smelled like virginity. Whatever. Maybe you saw an adaptation of the story in a movie called Perfume, The Story of a Murderer. That came out in 2006. Anyway, Grenouille was born with an almost supernatural sense of smell and set out to create the ultimate perfume. And in the process, he ends up murdering 25 young women as he tries to steal their scent using some pretty awful methods, which involved either dissolving their bodies in acid or lye and extracting their fat. Again, there's the surgical thing. Anyway, this story appealed to Kurt Cobain in some weird way, and he even wrote a song about it for the In Utero album. It's called Scentless Apprentice.

0: One of the worst slams that you can make against an artist is that they have sold out. Things are a little different now because artists need new streams of revenue just to make ends meet. Get an offer to license your music for a TV commercial or a soundtrack or something else, no problem. But let's go back to 1986 for a British band called Sig Sig Sputnik. And their whole thing, their whole image was built on being sellouts. The head guy was Tony James, who used to play in Generation X with Billy Idol. Mick Jones of The Clash helped out with their sound in the studio. When the group appeared in the press, they announced that their slogan was "Fleece the World." The group was described as high-tech sex, designer violence, and the fifth generation of rock and roll. It was also their goal to raise selling out to a new level. Music was secondary to hype, packaging, image, costumes, hair, slogans, and making money. It was pretty in-your-face and shocking for 1986. Oh, and did I mention that several members of the band had almost zero musical ability? They looked good, though, which was the only reason they were there. Sig Sig Sputnik didn't even bother putting together a demo tape to get their record deal. All they did was show a bunch of executives a video consisting of a bunch of clips from a bunch of science fiction movies. Their inspirations were listed as the characters from A Clockwork Orange, Terminator, and Mad Max. Again, this is 1986 and things were very different. The resulting feeding frenzy was substantial, and the advance from EMI Records was very significant. Before the album came out, they auctioned off advertising space between the tracks of their 1986 debut album entitled Flaunt It, and companies bit. Not only did Studioline from L'Oreal and Id Magazine buy space on the external album artwork, but commercials were embedded in the album itself. Let me show you.
1: Magazine, once considered the most pretentious magazine in

0: design for a better future. ID is tomorrow calling. Are you brave enough to answer?
1: Despite all the hype, however, the album didn't do so well, and Sig Sig Sputnik broke up after their second album. People thought that the band was nothing but crass commercialism, which was the point. That's exactly what they were. Still, Sig Sig Sputnik managed to get their debut single into the top 10 in several countries around the world. And it was called Love Missile F-111.

0: the crazy Sig Sig Sputnik and their sellout career strategy. It worked to an extent. The band survived in fits and starts over 20 years, finally ending it all in 2004. A couple more stupid history stories yet to come, including one that involves 3,000 dead pigeons. Don't go anywhere.
1: 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And I know everyone says they're different, but I like to have conversations with unique people that are passionate about unique things. Like, what is happiness? What makes a good parent? Or what is going on with that asteroid flinging at us from across the galaxy? 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
0: Back in the day, the Happy Mondays were a real piece of work. In fact, I could probably do an entire stupid history episode on them alone. So many drugs, so much alcohol, so many stupid escapades. Let me give you a couple of examples. Singer Sean Ryder used to be a postman, a job that he found very boring. And one day on his rounds, he decided to drop a tab of acid just to make things more interesting. At some point, he had to drop the mail off at a pub, and that's where he ran into a dog. It was a terrier, a rather territorial one at that. And the dog went after him. I mean, after all, he was a postman. But Sean would have none of this. He picked up the dog and bit it. Another postman going by saw this, reported him, and he was suspended. So postman bites dog. Sean was also so wasted one day that he overslept and found that his bandmates and the roadies had already left for that night's gig. He took off for the venue, rushed through the stage door, and ran on stage just as the band was starting to perform its first song. Unfortunately, he went into the wrong place. He accidentally invaded the stage of Simply Red. The Mondays were playing a few doors down. So much crack and so much heroin was consumed while the Mondays were recording their fourth album in Barbados that they wrecked a fleet of rental cars. Bez from the band broke his arm on this trip three times. And the couch from the control room at the studio disappeared because Sean and Bez traded it for drugs. It said that Sean spent up to 20 hours in the bathroom smoking crack during those sessions. But then there was a situation with the pigeons. Sean grew up in Manchester where there were lots of pigeons, and Sean did not like the birds. Details are a bit sketchy, but one day, after too many birds tried to nick his Kentucky Fried Chicken, as he was eating outside, Sean decided to take his revenge. There are conflicting stories about what actually happened. One says that he dipped hunks of bread in rat poison and fed that to the pigeons. Another said he actually gave them tiny rocks of crack. Variations of the story have him using meth and ecstasy as well. Anyway, by the time he was done, Sean says that about 3,000 pigeons fell from the sky over Manchester. When he was asked why he did it, he says, "Because I was a horrible kid. I'd never do something like that now."

0: Here is one more stupid history story. How much of a knob do you have to be so that your bodyguard, the guy hired to protect you, has had enough and then proceeds to beat the hell out of you? This is exactly what happened with Sid Vicious during the Sex Pistols' one and only tour of America. Manager Malcolm McLaren had this insane idea. Instead of playing all the big markets across the U.S., the group would duck down into the Deep South and play out-of-the-way markets that were decidedly not punk-friendly. The more redneck, the better. I don't get the logic either. No one did. And of course, the tour went about as well as you'd expect. At the Longhorn Ballroom in Dallas on January 10th, 1978, Sid was headbutted in the nose by a groupie named Helen Killer Keller, who had driven all the way from Los Angeles just to do that. The band was pelted with cans and bottles, and not just cans and bottles, because the crowd came prepared with rotten tomatoes and, get this, pig snouts. Don't know where you get those, but this was Texas. At a truck stop somewhere on the way to California, Sid was confronted by some rednecks who questioned if this skinny punk from Britain was actually all that tough. Let me just have Malcolm McLaren tell you the story.
1: I'll never forget the day in America. I think it was somewhere near San Antone on the last ill-fated tour they had that Sid at that time, of course, got involved in the world of drugs, naturally inclined to develop a taste for groupies and one that ultimately met a peril. But he at that time was very out to lunch and would only eat Knickerbocker Glories, and usually three in one go, and they would be mounted on the table. And that day, in a little motel type restaurant that we pulled into, he apparently was sitting near a table where a mother and daughter and father and son were eating their steak and chips, and they didn't like the smell that was coming across the table. And we, of course, never sat with him anyway. We were quite used to the idea. But he was wearing his typical chain round his neck and this dirty black T-shirt that he hadn't taken off for 6 months. And it had this big swastika on it and his leather jacket. And his feet were black, but hidden by the boots that he wore. And noises began to appear from the table of this family and saying rather rude things about our dear Sid. And Sid, not one to stand by, decided to get up from the table and did a thing. You might all reel in horror now. He went round to the back of the gentleman that was eating his steak and chips and pulled his sleeve back and threw his arm over and above the man's head and over the man's plate up fairly high and withdrew a penknife from his pocket and slashed his arm, and all the blood blew out like ketchup over the man's steak. Well, you can imagine that place. This was full of very rednecky guys, long-distance truck drivers. I thought we were going to die.
0: And then there was the bodyguard confrontation. Sid had a minder named Glenn Allison, a 6'5", 250-pound Vietnam vet. Sid challenged him to a fight. Allison began by grabbing Sid by the throat and smacked his head up against the ceiling. And when Allison finished pummeling Sid's head against a sink half a dozen times, Sid said through bloody teeth, "You're good enough. I like you. Now we can be friends."

0: Oh, a side note. When the Texas Ballroom hosted the Sex Pistols, it was run by a guy named Dewey Groom. 15 years earlier, the place was known as the Carousel Club. Groom worked for Jack Ruby, the owner of the club. He's the guy who assassinated Lee Harvey Oswald. How's that for a historical connection? Back in a moment. And thus concludes this lesson in stupid history, the music version. And this is just the beginning. I bet we could do another 20 shows on this topic, and we might just have to. Again, learning dates and events and biographies of influential people is important, but it's the stupid stuff that can really make history come alive. Don't you think? If you want more ongoing history, there's plenty. This is episode 1025, which means there are hundreds of podcasts available for free. Just download and go. There's my other podcast, too, Uncharted, Crime and Mayhem in the Music Industry, which looks at the intersection of rock and true crime. If that's your thing, I highly recommend checking it out. We can meet up on all those social media platforms. There's my website, ajournalofmusicalthings.com, which is updated every single day. And best get the daily newsletter so you're always up to date on all things music. 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I'll talk to you next time. I'm Alan Cross.
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1: Totally strange that I would open the show with some John Fogerty, but it's a sign of respect for Mr. Fogerty, who is in town tonight. If you're in Toronto, he's playing the Great Canadian. It's worth noting that Ed Sheeran also in town. It's also worth noting that BTS are in, like, everyone's here. Everyone is in Toronto this weekend. It's going to be kind of nuts. It is Drex from 102.1 The Edge, in for Alex Pearson for this final hour. Lots to talk about. Here's what also is happening today as well. So what do we got? Hang on, let me go through it again. So we got, deep breath. We got Ed Sheeran. We got BTS this weekend. We got John Fogerty tonight. We've got WWE SmackDown happening this evening. And if you've never been to a live WWE telecasted event, it's so much more different than just the house shows. The house shows are super fun, and they come through town all the time. It's a thing that they do. They tour right across North America. Maybe you've taken your kids. Maybe you're a large adult that also likes this thing. I speak from experience. My ex before my ex, who I was with for 8 years, was a massive wrestling fan to the point where, Joy G, I had the WWE Network at my house. I paid for the WWE Network day it launched until the day we broke up. On the day we broke up, I called up my cable service provider. I'm like, cancel the WWE Network. Yesterday in this building, I witnessed something out in reception, and it was great. I love this sort of interaction when you get to meet someone who you're a fan of. I don't fangirl very easily. But Rick Lee, who is one of our programmers and music guys within Chorus Entertainment here in Ontario, was out in the lobby to meet Trish Stratus yesterday because she was in the building.

0: meeting Trish Stratus yesterday.
1: Well, you saw it.
0: I know it was fun.
1: It's crazy. She's like ageless.
0: She is so cool. Benjamin I love Button. Her. Like, oh, yeah. She just walks into the room and like you know she's there.
1: Totally. And then she said my name and she
0: got a photo with her.
1: Pretended to.
0: So I was just saying to you off the radio. You know how some people tend to get super fan like over like a musician, like a singer, or maybe an actor. I get star. This is so weird. I get starstruck when I meet newsreaders. Like television newsreaders.
1: Really?
0: Yeah.
1: Anybody in particular?
0: Like when I met Lisa LaFlamme.
1: Oh, yeah.
0: I was like, oh, geez. I'm in the presence of someone so cool. I met Lloyd Robertson once. Once again, in the press. That was in 2010 when he was in Vancouver during the Olympics. Like it's, you feel like you're in the presence of someone. I don't know how to describe it.
1: Donna Friesen, have you met her yet?
0: I've met Donna Friesen.
1: Yeah. Wait, your co-host before used to be.
0: This is what's hilarious. For years and years and years, for any of you that ever grew up in Edmonton and watched ITV in Edmonton,
1: yes.
0: The 6 o'clock news anchor for years and years and years with Gord Steike was Linda Steele. And Linda Steele and I became friends many years later because I used to watch her on the television because I lived up in the Kootenai Mountains. So I would get the Edmonton feed of Global. So I'd see her on the news every night. I was like, oh my God, she's such a great newsreader. And then I got to co-host a radio show with her.
1: Unbelievable.
0: And she's just...
1: Great.
0: And it's I just love when you get to... See what I mean? Like, yeah, you could talk about an actor like this, but if I meet certain newsreaders, like even if I met, say, you know, I don't know, Ken Shaw, who used to do the CTV mm-hmm. news here, like if I met that guy, right? Just anyone that's like at least 3 foot taller than me and looks good in a suit. Because I'm not tall, nor do I wear suits. So when I see the newsreader look, I was like, oh, that's a newsreader. It's a television presenter.
1: It's like seeing a teacher, you know, in public. You're so used to seeing the teacher, but then you're wearing different clothes.
0: It is odd the first time you see someone from television in public.
1: In public with regular clothes on.
0: Yeah, it's just, it is really odd.
1: But back to Trish, though, I got a selfie with her, but then she's going to be at Second City if you're going to be in Toronto for a meet and greet. Do you know how much they're charging for
0: How much is a meet and greet for Trish Stratus at the Second City?
1: Well, general admission tickets, which are still available, $43, but then an add-on with a selfie, $80 add-on.
0: Okay, I don't think that's bad.
1: No, that's not bad.
0: Like, because you would pay that at FanFest. Like if there's a big act, like Fan Expo or something like that.
1: So should I have given her $80 for that selfie I got?
0: No, you got a freebie because you need to recognize the privilege that you work for a large media company, sir.
1: Yeah.
0: And you had access to the celebrity.
1: Yeah.
0: All right?
1: You should have got a selfie with Lloyd Robertson.
0: I didn't need to.
1: What?
0: Are you a fan of BTS? Because they're in town this weekend as well.
1: Wow.
0: I saw a news story this morning. This was a live TV news story. They were doing and I think they're still doing it now. One of the local TV stations is out the front of Rogers Stadium at Downsview. And they opened the gates this morning at 10 a.m. so people could get merch. Because guess what? Some of us can't afford to go to that concert. So what they have done is opened it up. So if you just want a BTS T-shirt, you can go down.
1: By the way, Shaggy's going to be here this weekend. So
0: Shaggy?
1: You can line up for merch for him.
0: Oh, my God. He's playing the CNA. Oh, yeah. My God. So everyone's here. I don't know whether you saw this, but Councillor Lily Singh this morning, did you hear this announcement?
2: That's why I'm proud to be the councillor that brought the motion to City Council to temporarily designate this stretch of Yonge Street, which is Koreatown North, as BTS Boulevard, from North York Boulevard to Finch Avenue.
0: All right, let's do that. I'm good with that, because everyone's like, oh, it's so dumb to name a street after a band. It's temporary. And the reason why do they do it? Because this band coming to town will bring so much money to this city. It makes sense. No one said no to doing this. Worth noting that every single Toronto councillor said, yeah, let's do this.
1: How about the Shaggy Valley Parkway?
0: I don't think he's as big as he used to be.
1: Oh, damn.
0: Right? I think you got to be like a Taylor Swift or a BTS. I'm surprised they didn't name something after Ed Sheeran for the weekend. Yeah. Like, I mean, he's a superstar.
1: Or John Fogerty for crying out loud.
0: I want to play this. This creator on Instagram, his name is Dan Yang. He's Korean, and he had an interesting observation about BTS. And I'd never actually thought about this before. Do you want to hear his? Because they went on, you know, Hot Ones, the TV show?
1: Oh, yeah.
0: Right, with Sean. They went on that show. And he's like, hey, listen. You're missing a few things in this band.
3: I was watching BTS on Hot Ones because if I don't watch YouTube, my brain will explode. And There are a lot of these guys.

0: huh? Do we really need this many? I'm just saying there's seven of the same guy here. There's
1: seven of the same guy, says. Yeah, I get it. Yeah, when you look at BTS, they're all very young and attractive and in their 20s.
2: I wish I was mistaken.
1: I think I know the blonde one. I think that's the... Hang on, how many blonde ones are there? See what I mean? So I'm confused already.
0: There's no way they're all pulling their weight equally. This is just inefficient. We have to do an audit of BTS. Do any of these guys do anything different? Is one, you know, fire type and one is electric type?
2: Wow.
0: They look like they might be the same type. I just don't know why you need seven of the same guy together all the time. At that point, just pick up three more and you can at least run 5-on-5 full court.
1: All right, see, Andrew Yang knows what he's doing here. Like, he's trying to build a basketball team. He makes an interesting observation.
0: That's worthwhile. Like, are they ranked in some way? Like, there must be a clear number one, but do we need number six and seven? I feel like number six and number seven should be relegated to a K-pop group every year. I get it's K-pop and it's a Korean group, but did they have to all be the same Korean guy? Like, get a big one. Throw a big one in the mix.
1: Yeah, where's the big guy? Like get one of those giant Korean bodybuilder-looking guys. Like, mix it up a little bit. Like, even NSYNC did that. You got a couple of tall, skinny, attractive guys, and then you got Joey Fatone, right? It's just you mix it up a little bit. You have a little bit. Spend your money. Go see BTS. They're so much fun.
2: I think that's a K-pop like thing where there's multiple members. There's a lot of members.
1: I don't know whether you saw this. Yeah. But do you remember Baby Shark? You know, the song Baby Shark.
2: Right?
1: So the kid in the baby, I saw this morning, the kid in the Baby Shark video just dropped his first pop record.
2: How old is he?
1: He's like 18 now.
2: No way.
1: Do you feel old?
2: Is he going to be here?
1: He's probably going to be put in a group. I love talking about all of this stuff that's happening this weekend. So, all right. So, John Fogerty, let's go through it. So, John Fogerty tonight at Great Canadian. Then you got Ed Sheeran's in town. He's got a couple of more shows. BTS got two shows.
2: There's a lot like Lights and Shaggy, and the list goes on.
1: All right, Lights and Shaggy at CNA. Who else is here?
2: All weekend.
1: Anyone else?
2: Oh, yeah.
1: What else?
3: Not a concert person, but Jeremy Hansen is also in this city if anyone wants to go to CNE. He's inaugurating that.
1: What's he doing?
3: He's inaugurating that, the chief guest for the inauguration of CNE.
1: Oh, he's going to cut the ribbon at the opening of the CNE?
2: Holy cow. Yeah.
3: Something like that, yeah.
1: Hang on, the guy that flew around the moon is going to open the CNE?
2: He was there. Wallflowers at Danforth.
1: Oh my God. Yeah, and the Danforth just finished their big renovation too. They were closed for like a month. I think someone played there the other night, but Wallflowers
2: opened up the new History in Ottawa, by the way.
1: Oh, they did? Yeah, did Drake show up for that? Apparently he was meant to. All right, we're gonna head out on some BTS here as we go to break. Have you got some BTS queued up? For all you BTS fans, I saw a bunch of mums and their Ed Sheeran fan daughters on the train last night. Super busy. Have fun. Text each other.
2: Oh, Jimmy Eat World too.
1: Jimmy Eat World's in town as well? Yeah. Oh my God. All right, more of the Alex Pearson Show after this. When you look
4: 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And we're back.
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0: Hey, it's Greg Brady from Toronto Today with Greg Brady. 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We get you started with so much that you need and didn't know you need to get your morning going and fuel you through the day and, of course, the rest of our shows. There is a lot of deadlines coming up towards the weekend and a lot of weekend stuff I want to be able to react to you with on Monday's show. Attitude and gratitude, always appreciate it. See you then.
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2: Are you a royal watcher? Do you watch what the royals do? Do you care what the royals do? I cannot contain my indifference on the royals. I'm neither here nor there. Just do your thing. Some of us are monarchists. I get it. We follow everything that's going on. But just the whole noise around Harry and Meghan in the last few years is kind of it's kind of irritating. And they're back in the news. And I actually find this an interesting story. Harry does some really cool stuff with the Invictus Games. They were here in Canada, I think, what, last year? I think they're in Vancouver at the start of last year, I think. I'm pretty sure it was. And the big news is they're going to be moving back to the UK. In fact, he was just there for that big court case that he lost against the Daily Mail. Apparently, him and Elton John and a bunch of other plaintiffs? Defendants. No, I can't remember which one it is. They're going to have to pay massive amounts of money in legal fees. So Prince Harry and Meghan moving back to the UK. This is from Global's Redmond Shannon.
3: When Prince Harry lost a legal battle last year over the level of police protection he would receive here in the UK, he said he couldn't imagine a world where he would bring his wife and children back here. Fast forward 15 months and they are coming back to live, catching even the most ardent of royal watchers off guard. Now that they'll be residing in Britain, an independent committee will review the level of police protection they will get. Prime Minister Andy Burnham was careful not to get involved.
4: This is a private matter. It's a matter for Harry and for Meghan.
2: Actually, you know what? I don't think it is a private matter. Sorry. I'll speak my mind on this one. Regardless of whether they are still or not members of the royal household, I still think they deserve a level of protection. He was born into that family. He doesn't really have a choice. Right, he was second in line to the throne for so long. He was forced to grow up in a certain environment, forced to act a certain way, do things a certain way. He was forced to do it. There was no B option for him to just to be a regular kid. So for this person to be born into the royal family and making a decision, hey, listen, I don't want to be involved as much as I need to be. I still think there needs to be a level of protection given to him, even if the royal family's paying for it. They should be doing this regardless. He's part of that family, whether they get along or not. When certain people travel, they are considered internationally protected people. So, you know, diplomats, heads of state, people that fall into, you know, royal family categories as well. And I know a lot of people are like, well, you don't want to be part of the royal family. You don't get all the things that go with it. He did not have a choice. So it's just my take on this. That they should get some level of protection from the royal family themselves.
4: And we wish them well in the move that they're making.
3: The Sussexes visited the king here in the UK last month, but it's understood he was only made aware of their decision on Sunday. He is said to have welcomed the plan. However, the couple will remain as non-working royals.
2: Right, and that's fine as well, because from what I understand, she is moving back to the UK. The reason they're moving back to the UK is because she has been cast in a television show. She's a fantastic actress. You loved her on Suits, right? You're a big fan of Meghan Markle on Suits?
5: I loved her, man.
2: I love
5: her.
2: She
5: was the best character on the show.
2: Why did you like her on Suits? What was it? I've never seen the show. I don't know. I have no reference level.
5: Oh, the chemistry that she had with Mike yeah. Ross, the main character,
2: yeah, okay,
5: is too good. And she just is too good.
2: The chemistry was too good, and she is just too good.
5: She's too good.
2: So according to Joy Jean, she is just too good. You want to see her on television acting again?
5: I would love to.
2: Do you think they'll make her put on an English accent for whatever she does next? Probably. If they're filming it in the UK?
6: I woke up to it this morning and not something I'm particularly happy about.
7: Why?
6: Well, they chose to leave and they're coming back going against everything, every reason they left for.
8: I don't really have any thoughts, to be honest. I'm not bothered one way or the other.
2: Right, that's what I'm not bothered one way or the other either. I don't care. Get them their protection. Let her work. Let her be an actress. Let him do his stuff for charity. I'm okay with that. If you're saying I'm stepping away from royal duties, but I'm going to devote most of my life to charity, which is what Harry's done, I'm cool with that. I mean, he could be doing much worse things, Prince Andrew. Right? Royals have to lead by example, regardless of what type of royal you are. And if you're, and look, the British royal family is so good at this. They're good at doing charity stuff, right? Because they know it can be really impactful for them to be involved in one particular type of thing. Princess Diana was involved in AIDS charities very early. Prince Harry has been involved with veterans charities, and that's where the Invictus Games come from. Prince Charles, environmental stuff. Like, pick a royal, they all had something that they leaned towards. So I'm okay that he doesn't have to. Why do we need royals to do royal stuff? It's stuffy and boring, for God's sake. He's doing much more for communities by going, I'm going to be the guy that runs the Invictus Games. Incredible work for veterans.
6: The reason they left for.
8: I don't really have any thoughts, to be honest. I'm not bothered one way or the other. Good luck to them.
9: I don't know. It's very odd. It's all been a complete surprise to us, hasn't it? And
2: that's what happens when a family decides to move back to where they came from, right? That's totally fine. When you're an international family like that, you got a UK dad, a US mom, people are going to move. Happens all the time.
9: Doesn't fill me with joy, doesn't fill me with sadness. I'm fairly neutral about it.
2: I just like how all the British are very even-keeled about this.
3: It's not clear what sparked the decision, but the Sussexes' US business interests have not been a huge success.
2: That's obvious, yes. Podcast was bad. The cooking show was bad. It was all pretty bad. Look, you know when they say, hey, stick to acting. You know when some people say to me, stick to radio. Sure, I will. She's a great actress, so I can't wait to see what she's going to be on. They haven't announced anything. This is only news since a week ago. So if you are a royal watcher, it is. Do you know that's a job? Did you know that's a real job?
5: Being a royal watcher?
2: Back when I first started doing talk radio back in like 2012, we would get royal watchers on the radio. Like people that just observed what the royals were doing every day and would write stories about that or do radio interviews.
5: Okay, is it just the royals of England or royals of...
2: Just the royals of England, like such a niche subject. But I get it because there's like guys that only write about the Miami Dolphins or there's... The New York Times has a writer that only writes about Taylor Swift.
5: I'm sure there would be someone in Spain writing just about the royal of Spain, something like that.
2: Oh, no question. But it's just odd that there's so many royal watchers. Like this country, Canada, I had contacts for at least four or five royal watchers in the 2010s that would come on my radio show. And I'd be like, oh, what do you think of this? And they'd waffle on about the royals for a couple of minutes. People love that stuff. And it's such an interesting thing, too, because there's those diehard monarchists that are like, I love the royal family, I love everything about them. And then there's people like me, you know, I was born in a Commonwealth country, I live in a different Commonwealth country, and the royals are just, they're part of the atmosphere of my life. But I ain't losing sleep over whatever the H they're doing. Have fun back in the UK. Have fun on television, Meghan Markle. And you watch Prince Harry, he'll do more stuff for charity. Man... This guy's leading by example. The rest of the royals, oxygen thieves. More of the Alex Pearson Show next.
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1: I am an elite athlete. I said to myself once when I was like 15, and then, no, I'm kidding. I've never said that to myself. I'm like, is there a book about it? Can I go to the library and read it? I am one of those participation people would hate me. I look for the laziest in everything. Anything where I don't have to exert any physical energy is my type of thing. But a few years ago, I realized once I'd hit 40, and most of you already know this because you're like, oh, yeah, yeah, this is old news. When I hit 40, I realized I had to start actually moving my body because things start creaking and cracking. Honestly, for those of you under the age of 30, it's coming. It's coming. You're going to wake up one morning like, how? Why did I sleep like that? I've been going through this the last couple of days with my back. But one of the sports I've found in all the different things that I've tried, which include volleyball, slow pitch. I love volleyball, by the way. I've just been invited to be on an intermediate team, and I'm like, I'm a beginner. No. Volleyball, slow pitch, baseball, tennis. Tennis, I was drawn to straight away. Loved it. Thought it was great. Still think it's great. Love watching it on television. Always was a television fan of it. Never did it as a kid because it was always the expensive sport. But then a couple of years ago, I was introduced to the sport that everybody absolutely hates with all their energy, which is pickleball. I was a pickleball hater. Hated it. I loved doing any stories on the radio about how pickleball courts were annoying people. And then I played it for the first time. I was like, oh my God, I actually like this game. I think it's better than tennis. Amy Siegel's here. Amy works on the Ben Mulrooney Show, but it also is an avid tennis player.
2: Well, I was top 10 in Canada, babes.
1: Top 10, right?
2: Yep.
1: Joy Jeet behind you, ranked 511th in India when he was 15. That's how bad he was.
2: That's good.
3: Because you know how many
2: that's good in India.
1: Well, that's exactly. That's what I'm saying. Is that's how bad he, but even 513th. So what's the population?
3: 11th.
1: What's the 511th. What's the population of India?
3: 1.4 billion.
1: Okay, that's not too bad. You're pretty good.
3: Thank you.
2: That's very good. Very good.
1: So there's this story I saw this morning on the news, and it kind of is talking about there was some tennis courts that were remodeled into pickleball courts in Scarborough.
2: It's a sad day when that happens.
1: And it pissed so many people off. And I thought we should talk about it because I think a lot of the hate for pickleball, and no one's actually had this conversation yet. And I read all of the articles about why people hate pickleball, and I never see the reason. I just hear, oh, it's so noisy.
2: I didn't even know it was noisy until you told me.
1: Because I don't consider it a noisy sport.
2: No.
1: Now, when pickleball first came onto the scene, it was noisy. It was very noisy because I remember going out with a recording device for my radio show because they're like, oh, there's people making too much noise with this new sport, pickleball. They're making so much noise. So I was like, okay, let's go out there and record it and see how loud it is compared to the tennis noises because this court was a shared court.
2: Okay.
1: So until 2 o'clock in the afternoon, it was a pickleball court. And then from 2 o'clock onwards, it was a tennis court, mm-hmm. Right? So I stayed and recorded the difference in the audio. And I was like, okay, pickleball is substantially louder. I would understand why that may annoy some people.
2: And it's the ball or the sound of the ball, right? That's loud. It's not the people.
1: So, and I think that's where a lot of this just general hate comes from, because I think if most tennis people tried pickleball, they would actually enjoy it. My ex-husband, mm-hmm. Was also a high level tennis player and also is a huge pickleball convert. Like, he loves it. He thinks it's the greatest thing ever.
2: So does he not play tennis anymore?
1: He plays both.
2: Oh.
1: He plays tennis.
2: And what's the difference that he gets out of pickleball that he doesn't get out of
1: the
2: tennis?
1: The pickleball is a shorter game, obviously.
2: Okay.
1: Right? You've played pickleball,
2: I've
1: right?
2: never played it, and okay. I'm an anti-pickleballer.
1: I don't want you to be an anti-pickleballer.
2: It's like a lazy tennis. It's like a tiny tennis.
1: And now some people will say, oh, pickleball's cheaper to get into. The answer is no, it isn't. Like, if you go to a tennis store, like, if you go to a store where you buy rackets and get them strung, like a good quality tennis store, they will likely have a pickleball section. And if the higher you look up the wall, the more expensive those pickleball paddles get. Like, you can get them upwards of $300-$400. It's the same with tennis rackets, though.
2: Just I know, but it's a pickleball racket.
1: So let me explain. This comes back to the noise thing. And this is my observation on this. So when pickleball first started, the technology in the paddles wasn't as advanced as it is now. The paddles were a lot harder and didn't have any sort of give in them, right? So you'd hear the hard thunk of that pickleball hitting the hard surface of the paddle. The technology in those paddles has advanced so far in the past 10 to 15 years because so many people are playing it. Like the pickleball paddle I had was like $150. Yes, that's expensive, but once again, they do go higher. That one absorbs sound.
2: Wow.
1: It doesn't make that thunk noise. And I noticed it because one day when I was playing with a friend, he had an older, cheaper paddle, and I had the newer, more expensive engineered paddle. So I think that's what it comes down to. I think it comes down to the type of paddle you are playing with. And here's the other thing as well, is for those tennis fans that are pissed off that pickleball is taking over some of your courts, why would you be? More people are getting off their asses and moving and exercising. Shouldn't that be the only thing that we should be promoting here, is people exercising?
2: What is it cheaper to book a pickleball court than it is to book a tennis court?
1: People that run pickleball booking things, can be interesting people.
2: Okay.
1: I'm choosing my words very carefully here. They're a specific type of, they can be very bossy about how the pickleball thing works.
2: Got it.
1: Right? Whereas tennis people are more, you know what I'm saying? There's a difference.
2: Yeah.
1: Like, everyone thinks tennis players are stuffy. Pickleball players can be really stuffy, too.
3: So the way it differently works is that you can book an entire tennis court for yourself.
1: Yeah.
3: But for the pickleball one, you book a spot. So you book a spot as in 4 people can play a pickleball match. You book that one spot for $25.
2: You can't pick your team?
3: You can. So every player has to pay $25 each, 4 players, and you can get a court.
1: $25 each?
3: Exactly, for a spot.
1: $100 for the court? Get absolutely
2: That's
1: stuffed with that.
2: That's
1: absolutely not. There is a free pickleball court just down Queens Quay here from where we do our show, next to the Canada Goose LCBO building.
2: Oh.
1: Don't go in the afternoon, though, because the sun reflects off the Canada Goose building. Building and cooks everybody that's playing pickleball. There are indoor pickleball places too.
2: Really?
1: Yeah, I've got to see. Now I've got to take you both.
2: Let's start a league.
1: Would you? Well, there's already leagues. Okay. There's so many leagues in this city. In fact, every city now has pickleball leagues that rival that of tennis leagues. Hang on, before you go, I got one more story I want to tell. So remember, I told you my husband is a bougie tennis player. Yep. So he has a membership at a tennis club in Vancouver.
2: Right.
1: And a story played out earlier this year where there's a parking lot. There's 2 levels. There are 29 parking spots. I checked. 29 parking spots. So on the roof of the parking level, there are 19 spots. At the start of the year, they decided to repurpose those 19 parking spots to pickleball courts. What started happening? Noise complaints to the city. The day they opened the pickleball courts at a tennis club that had been there since 1870. So the noise was already there. It was in the same place where tennis was because it was right next to it. So here's my theory. I don't think any of the noise complaints came from any of the neighbors. I think it came from the wealthy club members who were pissed they couldn't park their Bentleys in the parking lot on the roof. I'd put money on it.
2: Well, now there's only 10 spots to park.
1: Like, it wasn't because they hated pickleball. It's because they hated they couldn't park their Rolls Royce right next to the entrance to the tennis club. I guarantee you that's what happened. All right, so you're gonna try and play pickleball with me?
2: I am.
1: I wonder if I've convinced any of the radio listeners this afternoon that pickleball isn't as evil as people say.
2: I don't think so.
1: I think they still think everyone's going to think it's the most evil sport ever?
2: It's horrible to book. The people that run it are worse than tennis people.
1: Yeah. Okay. Maybe we shouldn't be playing pickleball.
3: It started off as a game for oldies.
2: That's what I think.
1: But that's like, a good thing. Is we need our
2: old
1: seniors.
2: I need to accept that I'm old.
1: You're not that old. We need our seniors. We need to, like, all of us are looking for a way to make sure that our parents can live longer and be healthy. Part of that is moving and getting off your ass. And if that's playing pickleball or just you can do chair aerobics. I don't know. Just get moving. And participation are always going to go, pickleball's good.
2: Yeah.
1: So I'm going to volunteer myself to be participation's pickleball fanboy. I'll speak positively on its behalf at all times.
2: Good.
1: 2 converts or not?
2: Yep. 50%.
3: I was already playing pickleball.
1: Oh, you can play.
3: Oh, yeah.
1: Okay, that's good.
2: I need a racket.
1: You can borrow mine. It's one of the expensive ones. It wouldn't be as noisy. More of the Alex Pearson Show next. Stay there.
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1: My God, that was a long movie, man. I went to a 7:40 showing of the Spider-Man movie. I didn't get home until 11:45.
2: What? It's not that long.
1: Like, how long was it? Like, it felt like
3: it wasn't 30 minutes.
1: That's too long.
2: Oh, well, then you're not going to enjoy the new, the next...
3: Doomsday.
2: That's going to be 7.5 hours, I think.
4: That's right.
2: Yeah.
1: Because Todd Snyder put out, a 4-hour release of Justice League, and it's taken me nearly 6 weeks to get through 4 hours of one movie.
2: The Snyder cut was really good.
1: It's long, though.
2: Yeah, but so I did the junket for the original Justice League.
1: Oh, how was that?
2: I was so excited for it. Like, I was a DC guy growing up, right?
1: Yeah, yeah.
2: And I landed in London, and the flight was late. And once I put my bags down, I literally ran about 1.5 miles to make it to the theater on time. That's how excited I was. And I get there, and watching this garbage unfold in real time, and all I could think is, I have to interview these people tomorrow.
1: Yeah, yeah.
2: And I hate having to faint. So, like, I was, the costumes were so great. and so when he ultimately put out the Snyder cut, it was so much better. It was so much better. I really loved it. What could have been is sad, but also quite beautiful.
1: 4-hour movie. I'm just trying to think what other movies are that long. Like, I remember
2: Lawrence of Arabia. How long was that one?
1: I can't remember.
2: Gone with the Wind. Those were long back in the day.
1: Titanic was close to 3 hours.
2: So I did a junket for a Quentin Tarantino movie. It was one of the westerns he did. And he actually had, as part of it, there was an intermission, like an old school intermission.
1: He loves that, though.
2: I loved it. Yeah, it was so good. Walton Goggins was in it. I can't remember what he was.
1: Was that Django Unchained?
2: No, it wasn't Django. I think it was
1: Crazy Eight.
2: Anyway, he was so good in it.
1: Man, I 90 minutes in and out. I can't do 2-hour movies. It's like Odyssey was fine. I didn't need to be, but my neuropathy hit me in the crotch last night in the middle of Spider-Man.
2: Yeah,
1: crazy.
2: I think certain movies, like, if the movie is good, you're not going to notice. Like, I took my kids to see Project Hail Mary, and they didn't ask about, my daughter would always ask me, what time is it? How long is left in this movie?
1: Yeah.
2: They were fixated on it. They loved it.
1: Because that was a fantastic film.
2: Yeah, but that was over 3 hours.
1: I didn't even realize the guy that did the voice of Rocky, like, that was never meant to be included. They were going to add a new voiceover afterwards.
2: Yeah.
1: So he was doing that just on a little mic.
2: I couldn't believe it was all real. Like, it was all puppets.
1: Yeah.
2: He's
1: going around with the suit and everything so they can remove him in post afterwards.
2: Yeah.
1: And they liked the way he voiced the character so much, they just left those takes.
3: Yeah. Even the latest Avatar was long. It's more than 3 hours.
2: Well, I fell asleep twice in the latest Avatar.
1: Yeah.
2: And every time I woke up, they were still doing the same thing.
1: Yeah.
2: Like, apparently, I went back. I was like, did I get this wrong? Because I'd wake up and say, are they still doing that thing? So, no, they're just doing the same thing, but differently.
1: Yeah.
2: My son would give me an update. And sure enough, I went to watch some of these guys on YouTube break it down. And they all had the same complaint. It was the same movie 3 times.
1: It's the same movie. It's like, all right, we're forest this time. All right, let's do water. All right, now let's do fire. It's just like, all right, let's chill.
2: Yeah. And then they're not done yet. I mean,
1: has he got more in him? Has he got more?
2: I think he wanted to do the 5. I think he's going to stop probably after the next one.
1: Okay. Yeah. I think 5's enough.
2: Well, it'll be 4.
1: Look, 1 was enough at this point.
2: That first one was enough. First of all, because we were waiting for that for years.
1: We were.
2: He was talking about it for years, over 10 years.
1: He wouldn't shut up about
2: it.
1: Yeah.
2: The technology didn't exist for him to make it yet. And there are a few movies I've seen, and I'm sure you're the same way, where you saw something that you said to yourself, I've never seen this before. First time you saw a dinosaur in Jurassic Park.
1: Oh, man, that was crazy.
2: First time toys came alive in Toy Story.
1: Yeah.
2: Right? And
1: that first Avatar was really good. It was really cool.
2: I'm seeing things I've never seen before.
1: Yeah, I just thought it was strange when they released it. I was like, they needed a second one? They kind of felt like they wrapped it up pretty
2: well. The second one. First, it's about this one thing that you can't, the unobtainium, right? In the first one.
1: What a great unoriginal name for something.
2: And then the next one's the exact same story. Instead of unobtainium, it's like whale blubber.
1: How many times they killed that command? That's in that movie.
2: Oh, I know. They're all, yeah. Well, it's just now you can
1: hasn't
2: just,
1: been killed like
2: you
1: seven
2: just respawn
1: times.
2: In another Avatar.
1: Strangest thing ever. Ben Mulrooney's on your radio after 3. What's coming up?
2: Well, at 5 p.m., we have an interview with Chris Alexander, who's running for mayor.
1: So that's official now? He's doing it?
2: Yeah, he's in, and he had until 2 p.m. today to take his name off the ballot. Now it's locked in, right? Yeah, so okay. if you see a ballot, the first name on top is going to be Chris Alexander because they're alphabetical.
1: I think you and I probably lean towards thinking that maybe Brad Bradford has more name recognition in a city like this. But yep. Chris Alexander was immigration minister.
2: Yes.
1: He's a diehard lifelong diplomat. Yeah.
2: I've got lots of respect for what he's done.
1: Yeah.
2: Lots and lots and lots of respect for what he's done. But we are talking about what is to come, and so I think there's a lot of questions a lot of people have as to. I think we need to know, what does he know that we don't know that suggests that he sees a path to victory?
1: Because I always find it fascinating when you get federal politicians going, you know what, I'm going to get back into, like we've seen it a couple of times in the past few years, like a few of the Trudeau ministers became mayors of towns as well.
2: Some of them do very, very well.
1: Oh, absolutely.
2: They're great politicians. There's lots of reasons to go for a different job. Because, I mean, we saw Nate Erskine-Smith, who just seems addicted to running for stuff, just nonstop. and as soon as one door closes, he's like, what else can I run for?
1: He calls Avi Lewis. He's like, oh, what should I run for this time? Yeah. It's the same sort of thing. All right, that should be an interesting conversation because we know what Olivia Chow wants to do as mayor. We know what Brad Bradford wants to do as mayor. Yeah. So I want to know what Chris Alexander.
2: Exactly.
1: Because I think people are looking for that another option going, I don't like him, but I don't like her. But who else is there?
2: And that's it. Like right now he's polling at 11%. But I question if the people who are parking their vote with him are doing so with their eyes open, because we've researched it. His policies are, he's very thin on policy. So if he'd like to talk policy today, we'd love to hear it.
1: Yeah. And he's going to have to be able to talk policy because it gets closer, all of those politicians, all of those municipal politicians are absolutely always a yes to interviews.
2: Yeah. It feels like it's very frenetic these days. A lot of at last minute poll positioning at City Hall. We heard that Diane Sachs has switched from one riding from one ward to another. I find that really weird. Like, it's such a municipal politics is so much about neighborhoods, and someone's gonna have to explain to me how one can justify up until yesterday saying you were all about this one ward, and now you're about a completely different ward. What do you know about it? What does that say about you?
1: You know, one of our colleagues here is running for mayor. Did you know this?
2: I didn't.
1: Rick Lee, Rick Lee, who works in the program department, of course, entertainment. Every time, no matter where he lived, anytime the opportunity to come to run for mayor comes up, he nominates himself.
2: I gotta talk to Rick.
1: That's great, isn't it?
2: He's amazing. Rick's an amazing, fascinating man.
1: He's never going to be mayor of Toronto, but look, you got to be in it to win it, right?
2: Exactly, right? Yeah.
1: And I'm sure there's insane...
2: You got to risk it for the biscuit.
1: Right, and I'm sure there's much more absolutely loopy candidates that are not Rick Lee are going to run for mayor as well.
2: There's always... And that's kind of the glory and the folly and the
1: wonderment. All the wackadoos come out of the woodwork.
2: Sure, yeah, exactly.
1: They're my favorite.
2: But that's going to be a lot of fun. We're going to talk about the tariffs and we got Lisa Raitt joining us to talk about this deal. We got some automotive experts to talk to. Can the Ontario automotive sector survive with 15%
1: God, I hope it does, because they employ so many people.
2: I know.
1: So many families would be affected. Ben Mulrooney's on your radio next. Have a great Friday.
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7: From the National Newsroom of the Canadian Press, I'm David Augustine. Prime Minister Mark Carney's decision to halt trade negotiations with the U.S. is stirring strong reactions on both sides of the border. President Donald Trump has brought back his 51st state rhetoric, while Canadian leaders are standing behind Carney's decision and his pledge to retaliate dollar for dollar. Ottawa says those counter tariffs will focus on U.S. products, including steel, dairy, appliances, farm equipment, pulp and paper, and electronics. The latest dispute is also fueling another push to buy Canadian, as some American politicians warn the escalating tariffs will drive up costs for people and businesses in both countries. A fierce summer storm swept across southern BC on Saturday night, dumping heavy rain, lighting up the sky, and knocking out power for thousands. The weather brought Vancouver International Airport to a standstill, leaving passengers sitting on an aircraft for hours while lightning kept ground crews indoors. Power outages spread across the province, and floodwater also spilled into part of the airport terminal. The BC Wildfire Service says more than 7,000 lightning strikes ignited new fires across the province on Saturday. RCMP in Fort Smith, Northwest Territories, say a man has been arrested after three people were injured in a shooting.
8: Mounties say they responded to a call for a shooting outside a business in the town's west end early Saturday. Police say an armed man fled the area and a shelter-in-place order was issued for locals. That order was lifted about 15 hours later, with investigators saying the attack was targeted with the risk to the public now over. Police have said three people received medical attention. Fort Smith is located in Northwest Territories' southeastern corner and adjacent to the Alberta border. Lisa Laporte, The Canadian Press.
7: In entertainment, it was another big weekend at the box office for your friendly neighborhood web slinger.
9: What is happening to me? Did you miss me, Spidey?
10: Spider-Man swung to the top of the box office for the fourth weekend in a row. Brand New Day collecting another $39 million in ticket sales this weekend.
11: You can bring demons back from the further.
10: In second place, the sixth installment in the Insidious franchise called Out of the Further. That made $25.3 million.
12: I think his king is coming back. back.
10: And rounding out the top three was Christopher Nolan's The Odyssey, which added another $19.5 million 6 weeks after its debut. Mike Dubusky, ABC News.
7: And a heartwarming trend as kids head off to college, many now throwing parties to honor empty nester parents.
13: She celebrates a lot of milestones for us, and I wanted to be able to give her some of that back.
14: Avery Engelman teaming up with her siblings to celebrate their mom on the eve of her becoming an empty nester.
15: It was wonderful. I was so surprised and at the same time so grateful. I had three letters from each one of my kids. I think it's one of the best gifts I've ever had.
14: Some college-bound kiddos decorating with childhood photos, signs, and nostalgic decor, often incorporating their parents' favorite treats and thank you notes into their own empty nest parties.
7: That was ABC's Will Gaines reporting. This is the Canadian Press. In sports, quarterback Nathan Rourke threw for 355 yards and two touchdowns. Javon Cotty had 110 yards receiving and one TD. And the BC Lions won their fourth straight CFL game with a 30-16 decision over the visiting Saskatchewan Roughriders. Miyu Yamashita of Japan went wire-to-wire to win the CPKC Women's Open. The 25-year-old claimed her fourth LPGA Tour victory and second this year with a dominating performance at Edmonton's Royal Mayfair Club. She finished at 23 under par, 9 shots ahead of her countrywoman Yuri Yoshida. Vancouver's Anna Huang carded a 5-under 65 to finish at 12-under par and a tie for fourth as the top Canadian. And Asia Wilson had 27 points, 7 rebounds, and 7 assists. Jackie Young scored 21 points, and the Las Vegas Aces powered past the shorthanded Toronto Tempo 88-78 in WNBA action at Rogers Arena in Vancouver. Kia Nurse led the 11-26 Tempo with 19 points, while Kiki Rice scored 14. From the Canadian Press, I'm David Augustine.
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17: Hello and welcome. It's The Last Show, the program where you learn something but might be stupider for it. We got a lot to cover today. Lots of interesting stuff. Like this. What if we could train your immune system to hunt down your cancer? A personalized melanoma mRNA vaccine just delivered promising results in a clinical trial. Halfway through the hour, we'll take a look at how this all works and whether cancer vaccines might eventually become real. Anyway, on the show today, we're going to cover more than just that. You better believe you're going to learn more than just that, but so much to do, so let's dive in with some tech stories. Everyone's favorite mass surveillance company that provides automated license plate readers and video cameras around neighborhoods and sells that information to law enforcement without your consent. Well, what a great company. Flock is now under scrutiny. I'm here with Carmi Levy. It is time for technology time. Finally, this company. Well, let's first of all, what is Flock, Carmi? Because I know they only operate in the U.S. and you're in Canada. What is Flock exactly?
18: They're a surveillance technology company, and their key product is basically it looks like a security camera. So you're walking down the street, you look up a light pole, and there's a camera. It's got a little solar panel attached to it, a little box with all the electronics on it. It connects to the cell phone network, and it uploads its content to a cloud-based service. And this is where kind of, it doesn't look like much because we see security cameras everywhere, but it's the back end that sets this company apart. Their cloud service stores all that content, uses artificial intelligence and machine learning to analyze that content. And ostensibly, most jurisdictions use it for automated license plate recognition or ALPR. So cars drive by on the road. It snaps imagery of them, gets the license number, gets the description, the color, the type of car, the make, the model, all that. Drops it into a database. And of course, when you layer AI on top of that, it can tell you a really comprehensive story of where this vehicle goes, when it went there, what it was doing. And so, yes, it helps cops bring criminals to justice. Law enforcement agencies subscribe to this service, then they have access to it and it helps them in investigations. But at the same time, there have been a number of instances where insiders, cops particularly, would simply log in and use it to look up an ex or to harass somebody or engage in stalking behavior.
17: Or like, what if I drove to the park at the same time there was a known major

0: like just letting the community know, A, there's a camera there, and B, blocking its vision, which to me is the most wonderful form of community protest. I love to see that. I don't love to see
1: freedom
0: crimes.
1: Freedom of expression, but baby.
0: You know, just sort of like educating the community, getting people more outraged, like, oh my God, my car's being tracked all the time, and also doing it comedically. What's not to like about that?
1: Nothing at all. And I think the problem is it's been done so quietly that, you know, under the cover of night, thousands of law enforcement agencies across the U.S. have signed on to this without sharing any information with the public about these tools and how easily they could be used for mass surveillance, how easily they can be abused by individuals within law enforcement. Enforcement agencies. And the fact that we are seeing these cases work their way through the courts suggests that those protections are clearly not working. And it's a very secretive, stealthy company, and it's kind of scary. Anyone who ever read George Orwell's 1984, this is like that book very well now come to life using, frankly, terrifying dystopian modern technology.
0: And it's nice to see the public getting upset because a company like this can operate under the cover of night. And if no one ever knows about it, they can get away with this bad behavior with police officers accessing this database to stalk exes, you know, to do it for nefarious things against the public interest. But with everybody sort of complaining, people vandalizing them, people protesting against them, and then these stories working their way through the courts and media outlets reporting on them, this company is facing backlash, which is causing them to do something about it. What is the CEO saying? It's so funny to me that a company that can sort of their goal was to operate secretly like this is talking about accountability and trying to like put out a good PR message. Of what use is this company to anybody beyond invading their privacy?
1: Well, that's the thing. And I think they realize they are under the gun now. So the CEO has announced that they will be introducing new changes to the way the platform works. For example, if you're a police officer, you'll have to sign in with your specific investigation. In other words, no longer just signing in once and then you can access everything. They're going to use what's called a zero trust model where you only have access to the things that are necessary for your particular investigation. They're also going to include or introduce new forms of auditing so that every action, every search that you engage in, every feature that you use, it'll create a very detailed audit trail of your work session on it so that in case there are any abuses, they can be easily tracked and investigated. You know, they're also, they're shortening this, what's called the standard data retention window. It used to be 30 days. Now it's going to be 7. And that's important too. Makes it harder for abusers to go back in time and sort of create a pattern of an individual's whereabouts, their comings and goings. And use that against them. So you sort of put it all together, and these are guardrails that should have been in place in the first place. They should have been default on for everyone. They were not. Now they're implementing them, and they're making sure that they will be turned on by default as well, so that no matter who subscribes to it, these protections will be right there from the start. And again, should this have been the way from the beginning? Of course. But when you have a company that essentially operates under the radar, they can kind of make up the rules as they go along. And as a result, this is where we are.
0: And if you're curious where these cameras are, there's a great website called DFLOC.
1: Yes.
0: And it's basically a grassroots movement that is tracking where these cameras are, what they're pointed at, what they're doing. And the public can go on it. And I'm sure the U.S. government will try to get that site taken down. But for now, it's up. And this is something to worry about. And as I was researching this, there are talks to get these things going where you live. Like certain jurisdictions, police forces, even in Canada, are talking to this company. I know they're not widely deployed, but like, speak up. Do you want this in your neighborhood?
1: Yeah, we want cops to have tools to bring the bad guys to justice, but not at the expense of our privacy, especially, you know, when we go out into public spaces, we have a reasonable expectation that we're not going to be the subject of mass surveillance efforts, warrantless searches and subpoenas and things like that. So, most of us live in cities that have some form of video surveillance, but it's when you add that AI component on the back end and you have no protections in place around the use of that AI technology. I think that's where things get really fuzzy and frankly frightening, and we should be having that conversation and making sure that those rules are in place before technologies like Phlox are deployed en masse across the country.
0: Well, before we go into this next one, I want to say I have no affiliation with this company. It's just a cool product. It is a robotic AI mosquito zapper, something that looks like it's out of a sci-fi movie, now available to buy. We don't have a ton of time, Carmi, but tell me about this bug zapper.
1: It's called the Photon Matrix. Costs about $1,000, but worth every penny from
0: what I see. Worth every penny. I'll pay $20,000.
1: It uses a laser beam to zap mosquitoes. So it sits

0: on a table and basically
1: I'll pay $1 million
0: out to 6 meters, as well as a 90 degree up and down radius. It also uses LIDAR, millimeter wave radar, and an AI vision module to determine that, yeah, that's a mosquito, this is where it is, then it zaps it with the laser. So the good news is, like, if your hamster happens to wander across the table, it isn't going to get zapped, only mosquitoes. But certainly I would pay $1,000 to have this, because at parties there will be nothing cooler than that.
1: We always talk about the negative impacts of AI, the data centers, the loss of jobs, the cheating in schools. This is the good that comes from it.
0: Makes it all worthwhile.
1: Makes it worth everything.
0: I'm now a fan of AI, thanks to the mosquito zapper.
1: All right, when we come back from the break, you'd think the new UK prime minister, if they wanted to text someone in the Trump administration, they would text someone in the Trump administration, not a fake number, a fraudulent number. This is a little worrisome, the prime minister texting an impersonator. We'll tell you the story on the other side of the break.
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1: The new UK Prime Minister was trying to text someone, a Trump aide in the U.S. administration. Turns out they were exchanging text messages with an imposter. Great. I'm here with Carmi Levy to report on this. Carmi's a tech analyst. It is time for Technology Time. Welcome, Carmi.
0: Hello, David. Good to be with you.
1: Good to be with you, too. Like, what is going on? I've heard of this. People, like, getting access to high-up officials by, like, pretending to be somebody else. Reporters have done it, and it's always very embarrassing. What went on with this story?
0: So, Andy Burnham, he was just named the Prime Minister of the UK, replacing Keir Starmer. And it turns out that he was messaging back and forth with Susie Wiles, who's the White House Chief of Staff. So one of the most powerful people in the Trump administration. And he crossed a number. He just said there were just a few messages that were exchanged. They were of no significance. And soon enough, they realized that they weren't actually speaking with Susie Wiles. They were speaking with someone who had hacked Susie Wiles' phone and was using a contrived account, pretending to be her.
1: So the PM was texting the top Trump aide and saying, hey, can you pass me some nuclear codes? And yeah. The aide was like, yeah, sure, no problem.
0: And it was Boris from Kaliningrad, yes.
1: Yeah, of course, this is me exaggerating. No nuclear codes were exchanged. At least we don't know what was exchanged, but they say
0: Of course they'll say that no nuclear codes were exchanged, but who knows what they said. And the fact that the Prime Minister of the UK cannot recognize that he's speaking with a troll and speaking with a criminal and a fraudster and not the actual Susie Wiles, who's the White House Chief of Staff, I think is incredibly problematic. We see that all the time in our day-to-day lives, but we're not the PM of the UK. This guy is. You would think he and his team would know a little bit better.
1: You would think. This reminds me of when the U.S. administration was like using Signal or whatever for like sensitive data that shouldn't have been on Signal, and they added a reporter to their chat. Do you remember that story?
0: Yeah, exactly. And the reporter hadn't been taken off it, and they kept using the same chat, not realizing the reporter was just basically seeing their internal conversations. And what concerns me about this particular case is that the U.K. government, they were worried that Wiles' phone had been hacked again, which suggests that they knew that it had been hacked previously. But they didn't really stop the PM from speaking with her via text messaging, again. And so like, doy, come on, people, raise your antenna, recognize this is a problem and do something about it. Because this time, I think they got lucky. There were no secrets compromised or anything. But next time, maybe not so much.
1: And back to the Signal thing. I mean, this was last year, but it was so interesting because it was like a reputable reporter and he knew that he had sensitive national security information. So we like waited to publish it. Because he knew that like some conflict in the Middle East, there was confidential data that he had. So he both waited and then did not release all the texts. He just kind of, but he broke the story. He embarrassed the administration.
0: Sure.
1: But he didn't like give up any sensitive national security.
0: Yeah, because he was a professional. But what if it hadn't been him? What if it hadn't been an accredited journalist? It had been someone else who inadvertently got left on that group chat. And that's kind of the problem. You have these people at the highest level of government using tools without really using or leveraging common cybersecurity best practice. And so we keep seeing these examples, these stumbles where we come really close to there being a breach. And at some point, it is going to involve nuclear codes. At some point, it is going to involve something that's really significant. The wrong person's going to get a hold of the wrong information. It's going to result in some kind of tragic outcome.
1: All right. The wrong people getting the wrong information, getting some tragic outcome is the brief for our next story. When people use AI and they ask it questions when they're like mentally unwell or ask it questions about personal safety or medical information, AI doesn't always respond well. There are safety concerns with tools like ChatGPT and Claude. So naturally, you'd want to protect teenagers from that. Naturally. Mm-hmm. Completely unrelated to that line of thinking, OpenAI has introduced ChatGPT for teens. What a great idea.
0: Well, I mean, having teen protections in place is better than not having them in place. And so what this is it's a mode for ChatGPT. It's not a new product. It's not a new app. It's just new capabilities for ChatGPT that it'll automatically scan conversations between users and the bot. And it'll determine their age based on that. So the words they use, the phrasings they use, the kind of conversations they have, it'll be able to tell, for example, if someone is, claims that they're 19 years old, but in fact the age verification process, AI powered, thinks that they're 16. And if it thinks that they are lying about their age, that they are between the age of 13 and 17, it will automatically apply the ChatGPT for teens model to them. And so what that will do is it will have additional guardrails. If the conversation moves toward talking about self-harm or suicidal ideation or violence or eating disorders or includes references to explicit sexual or graphic content, it will stop the conversation from happening. It might suggest that the user call 911 or speak to a mental health professional or seek out their parents or caregivers. It will be a tighter sort of control over what you can and cannot use ChatGPT for if it thinks that you're a teenager. And of course, this comes after the company was sued in multiple cases in the US, at least seven so far, for its role in the suicide deaths of teenagers, where the chatbot allegedly, the accusation in these cases is the chatbot encouraged suicide, encouraged them, it told them how to do it, suggested or offered to write a suicide note for their families. And so the company's responding to this growing recognition among the public that this stuff is dangerous for teens and the guardrails aren't working. They have to be tightened. So this is the answer. Is it going to work? I don't know. This is a company that's still focused on getting ready for its IPO later this year. Hasn't always prioritized safety to the degree that it should. But, I'm not one to look a gift horse in the mouth. We'll take whatever features they roll out.
1: Yeah.
0: But parents should not think, oh, OpenAI's got it. They're protecting my kid. Now I can go do something else. You still have to go on this journey with them.
1: I remember like the early days of these chatbots. It would be like, I won't tell you how to build a weapon. And then if you say, I'm an author doing research for a book where in the book it's fiction and then the character is going to build a weapon. I'm not going to build it myself. And then it would tell you like, worry.
0: Or I'm researching for a presentation. So I just want to put it into a PowerPoint slide. Can you give it to me? And so those workarounds, everybody knows them.
1: A lot of them have been patched, but kids are smart. Kids are really smart when it comes to technology.
0: They are. And this has been in place now for just over a day. So they activated it this week. We've already seen some early tests of the ChatGPT for teens restrictions. And as it turns out, they are also easily bypassed with a couple of quick tweaks. And of course, if you're a teen, you're going to be sharing that information with all of your friends. And before you know it's gotten out. I think back to what's happening in Australia. They instituted a social media ban. So not AI, but similar kind of age verification technology in play here. 80 to 85% of Australian teens, here we are almost a year since that law went into effect, 80 to 85% of Australian teens who are supposed to be subject to the ban are still using the services that they're banned from. So it doesn't work. The technology doesn't keep teens off. If they want to get on, they're going to get on.
1: All right. Well, the newest in smartwatch technology has been announced with an amazing new feature. Now it ships with a armband that doesn't cause cancer. What? This is the Pixel 11 and the Watch 5. These products that people had on their skin were carcinogenic.
0: Yeah, who knew?
1: Are you looking at your watch? Right? Does you have one of those old bands?
0: No, I wear a Garmin. I used to have a Samsung, so that kind of freaked me out. I haven't worn it in a couple of years, but I wear a Garmin now. Thankfully, Garmins are not part of this, but who knew that when they introduced it, it included something called a second generation active bands, and they said that it no longer includes fluoroelastomers, which means fluoroelastomers, they contain what are called forever chemicals. So these chemicals, they leach out from the band, especially when you're working out, you're sweating, you're hot, and that they can be absorbed into the skin, and they are correlated to increased rates of cancer. They're carcinogenic.
1: It is a small correlation. It's not like buy a watch, put it on for one day, and you die the next day, but yeah.
0: Exactly. That's right. But if you have a choice, between a watch band, especially a fitness one, having fluoroelastomers or not, I think I'd rather wear one that doesn't have it. So I think this is a reminder so far. So Google is moving away from them in its designs. Apple isn't saying anything about, you know, it, that, but I'm guessing at some point they will probably issue an update. OnePlus, their bands have them, and Withings, which is a fairly small manufacturer, they also include fluoroelastomers. So just something to keep in mind, when you buy it, just add it to the list of questions that you got to ask before you bring the thing home.
1: Just feels like tracking which products harm us and not is like an infinite task these days. Carmi Levy, it's been a joy having you here. Thanks for being here.
0: Appreciate it, David.
1: Just ahead, a personalized vaccine that trains your immune system to hunt cancer. Cancer vaccines have sounded futuristic for years, so are they finally going to become real?
2: 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Visit lastshow.pizza. Yes, that's a real website, lastshow.pizza.
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3: We normally think of vaccines as something you get so that you do not get sick. But now scientists are using mRNA vaccines to create personalized treatments against a cancer that you already had. This requires some explaining. So let's dive into it here with virologist at Columbia and Microbe TV, Vincent Racaniello. Vincent, welcome to the show.
4: Hello, David. Thank you. Glad to be here.
3: It's such a pleasure to meet you. You do such great stuff with science communication. I couldn't think of a better person to jump into this story with. But before we do, what exactly is virology? What has kept you studying viruses since, I don't know, the 70s?
4: Let's see. I started in 1975, and virology is the study of viruses, right? So that's not such a useful thing. But viruses are very small entities that are made up of a little bit of DNA or RNA, and they're wrapped in a package, and they have to get inside of a cell. They have to get inside of a host, and that's how they reproduce. And most of the time, viruses do not hurt us. We're full of them, and every living thing on Earth is full of viruses. But now and then, there are ones that make you sick, and that's what has been driving this country for the last 5 years.
3: Yeah, you launched This Week in Virology in 08, I believe. This was long before everybody and their weird uncle who reads weird websites had opinions about virology. Of course, the pandemic happened. I don't know if you knew that.
4: That'll do it, yes. No, I just wanted to teach people what I knew. It was, you know, mid-career, and I knew a lot. I'd written a textbook, and I said, let me share this. And podcasting was just growing, and I said, let's try that.
3: So what do you think happened with COVID that made virologists kind of household characters? People like you, we had Fauci in the US, I'm from Canada, we had equivalent doctors. All of a sudden, like, these people were in the media kind of being household names, and this complicated stuff that people mostly ignored was now a subject of dinner table conversation.
4: Well, it's interesting because in 2009, we had a flu pandemic, right? And that was our first pandemic on TWIV. And it was different. The internet had less of an impact. Social media had less of an impact. But COVID came. Everything was ready for, you know, influencers. And I just never thought of myself as that. I'm just a scientist. And so that's the difference, I think, in that everything you say is amplified and repeated. And then anyone with an opinion can say something, whether it's wrong or not. And you never know if they're right.
3: And opinions are a lot like rear ends. We all got them. Most of them stink.
4: We do. Yeah.
3: Let's get to this headline story that I introduced here. This idea of a cancer vaccine, and it's got mRNA technology. I know this stuff isn't available for me to go to the pharmacist and get today. But what is this story? Is this something that when you hear about, you're excited by?
4: Well, this is very cool. You know, cancer is a big problem to crack. And because it's us. Hurting us. And that's not a virus or anything. It's us, our own cells hurting us. So this is really cool because mRNA technology, right, the COVID mRNA vaccines, before it was used for COVID, Moderna, actually, the company involved in this study, was trying to make cancer vaccines. So now they're back at it. So I'm very excited about this. And this particular study is for melanoma, which is a particularly lethal cancer.
3: It's skin cancer. My girlfriend had a stage zero bit on her back. She got it removed with a big margin, but this is serious stuff. This is cancer that if it gets to the latter stages, the higher stages, it's quite, can be quite fatal.
4: Yeah, it's of all the skin cancers, it's the most fatal. And also, remember, it's not just on your skin. It can be inside of you as well. So it's hard. I mean, there's a high fatality. So we need better therapies for this particular cancer.
3: So when we say cancer vaccine, what exactly are we talking about? How would it work? And how would it be personalized for me?
4: So every cancer in you is unique to you. So your cancer is different from mine and everyone else's. And so that's what this takes advantage of. On the surface of cancer cells, there are a lot of proteins. Some of those are in common with your other cells, but some of them are unique to the cancer. Those are sometimes called neoantigens. Nothing to do with the matrix. It's just neoantigens. And so this, what you do is you can take a person's tumor and identify all of those neoantigens. You can do sequencing of the nucleic acid. You can use programs, computer programs, to say which ones are specific to the cancer. And then I think in this vaccine, they take 34 of these neoantigens and they make an mRNA vaccine with all 34. Now, you know, COVID vaccine had one mRNA in it for the spike of SARS-CoV-2. So this is going to have 34 different mRNAs coding for different proteins, and that's going to be injected into you.
3: So if a product like this enters the market, and to be clear, it's not on the market, this is early research, I might go to the dermatologist, they might biopsy a spot of melanoma I have, send it off to a lab. Lab runs computer analysis on it, somehow cooks up an mRNA vaccine specific to me. I take it and it prevents it from getting worse. Like this is a wild chain of events.
4: So this is a combination. It's not the mRNA alone, but there's another drug that's been used for many years. It's called Keytruda, which has limited success, and we're trying to make it better. But yeah, that would be the idea. It would be tailored to you. And in this study, what they do is they see how much more people live compared to them being just on Keytruda, because they live a certain amount of time, and this makes them live a bit longer, I think about 50% longer without metastases, right?
3: And so it's promising? Are you worried about risks of this? Is this technology safe? Like what would you want the public to know reading this headline?
4: I think this is extremely promising, okay? The whole idea that you can tailor a vaccine to an individual is incredible, but that's driven by technology that we have today. Sure, there may be problems. I mean, almost every cancer therapy has side effects, right? It's always a toss-up. You know, people who are not interested in vaccines, when you have cancer, you don't care what the side effects are, because you're going to die if you don't deal with side effects. If you can live 3 more years with side effects, a lot of people choose that. So we don't know what they would be in this study. The data haven't been released yet, but I'm sure there will be.
3: And just for cancers, or do you see a world where you've got an illness, maybe it's a virus, maybe it's a bacteria, maybe it's a cancer, it's mutated in some way, or you suffer from it in some unique way, and then we would have tailored medicines to our specific biology? Is this the future of medicine, or is this science fiction?
4: Well, I think for viruses and bacteria, first of all, mRNA vaccines won't work for everything. We now have a new flu mRNA vaccine, which is really good. So we'll see it for a lot of viruses and bacterial infections. But I don't think there you have to tailor it, because the same virus infects everyone. But for diseases like cancers, where there's a personal aspect, I can imagine other diseases like autoimmune disease being amenable to this sort of thing. Yeah. So this is going to be a demonstrator of what can be done in terms of personalized vaccines.
3: Back to what we were talking about a few minutes ago, the pandemic, when virology kind of entered the household and people had a lot of opinions about it, fear mongering. Do you worry a story and a technology like this is going to be subject to like mis or disinformation?
4: You know, I think cancer gets a pass on that, frankly, because everybody knows it can kill you. And, you know, people are skeptical about COVID and flu killing you, right, and all that. But nobody is skeptical about cancer killing you. So somehow I think, I could be wrong, but I think this will be more accepted. Because if your doc says, you can live 5 more years with this, you're going to take it.
3: And to that end, like when COVID was going around and there was vaccine skepticism, like this idea that most people who get it will just get sick. It is killing some people, but those who just got sick and survived, they were like, why would I need a vaccine for this? I didn't die. Is that kind of where it came from?
4: Yes, I think that was part of it, because early on, a lot of people didn't get very sick, right? But then months later, we saw long COVID rear its head, which people didn't think of in the beginning. And so all these people who said, let it rip, well, they should have thought twice, because when you have a new virus and you don't know what it's going to do to people, you need to be conservative.
3: Well, I am here with virologist Vincent Racaniello at Columbia University and Microbe TV. 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
2: 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The Last Show with David Cooper.
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3: Countries like Canada, the US, and Britain can look at essentially the same vaccine science and produce different vaccine schedules. That's the list of vaccines that adults and children are supposed to get that governments recommend. And that can all sound a little suspicious until you discover how many things besides biology goes into that decision making. Let's demystify it, clarify it here with virologist at Columbia University and Microbe TV, Vincent Racaniello. Vincent, welcome back to the show.
4: Thank you, David.
3: So before we jump in, a national vaccine schedule, I know I said it's the list of vaccines people are supposed to get, but what is it? What exactly, is there more to it than that?
4: Well, it is exactly what it says. It's a list of vaccines that particular children should get as they are born and they go through their early years to protect them from the infectious diseases that used to kill them before they could reach 20.
3: And what is it, countries saying this vaccine works? Is it countries saying we recommend it? Is it countries saying it's safe? What exactly does it mean to me when I see a vaccine on a list like that? And what does it mean for different countries to recommend different things?
4: Many questions there, David.
3: You're right. I've got too many questions.
4: You should only ask one question at a time. I learned that many years ago. But here's the key. First of all, everybody is different. People don't get this, but you and I are incredibly different in our DNA. And so populations are incredibly diverse, and American populations are different from European and every other population. So, you know, it's hard to compare populations in terms of disease susceptibility, and they're all different. The U.S. is a really unique place. We have a huge population. We have people from all over the world coming here, and it's genetically extremely diverse. So what works for the U.S. is not necessarily what's needed in Denmark, which has less than the population of New York City and considerably less diversity. So it's, you can't compare different countries. Every country has their own vaccine schedule. If they're lucky, many countries don't, and they wish they did have one, but they don't have the money to do it. And so we have a complicated one because of what I just said about the U.S. And it's all aimed at protecting people starting from when they are born through their adulthood.
3: Now, we try not to get too political on the show, but human opinion and the opinions of the officials that set these schedules, does that ever get injected into it?
4: Well, the people who make, in the old days, okay, nowadays everything is for cocktail here in the U.S. Can I use that word?
3: I certainly can. I love a little aggressive Yiddish while we speak.
4: I learned from the best. I had lots of Yiddish tutors over the years. It is a little messed up here. Let's go before this current administration. We had a CDC that would say, we recommend these vaccines. No enforcement, but then the states could make their own decisions. And usually they listened to the CDC, but it was not enforceable. And they would have a list of vaccines, which is developed by a committee of over 20 different people with expertise in vaccines and viruses and bacteria. And they looked at the data on these vaccines, the data on the diseases, and they made informed decisions. That's how we used to develop our vaccine list, and that's how it should be.
3: So sort of like experts who know are very knowledgeable in their field, making informed decisions. Yes. That's kind of the evidence that would, a strong evidence that would get a vaccine added.
4: Yes. And this is important. You say the word expert. There are different kinds of experts. And if you're talking about viral vaccines, you want people with expertise in viruses and viral vaccines. Okay. And so forth. Right now, expertise seems to be undervalued in this country, but that's how I view it.
3: So you don't want my uncle who thinks the moon landing was faked on that panel is what you're saying.
4: No, and I don't want you on the panel either. With all
3: I don't
4: want
3: to be on the panel, so we're in agreement about that.
4: Okay.
3: What kind of evidence would make officials or people in charge of these schedules remove or change a recommendation? And why might us as the public hearing that you know, the advice or the recommendation changes now, to me, that could lead to someone questioning authority. Why are they changing their mind?
4: If you want to change the vaccine schedule, you better have good scientific reason to do that. And that there have been some changes suggested recently that make no sense whatsoever. The reason you would change a schedule is, say, if an infection disappeared, if you eradicated it, right? If we eradicated polio virus, we could stop vaccinating against it. We're not there yet, but that would change it. But all the other viruses that they have changed the vaccine schedule, like influenza and rotavirus and hepatitis B, hepatitis A, they are still here and they are still causing disease. There's no reason to change the schedule.
3: So that is not good evidence, and yet some schedules get changed. The public seeing officials change their mind, I think this is one of the big disconnects between science and how the public perceives it. Science is happy to correct a mistake or change advice based on new evidence, and that's a normal part of the process. But when people hear that, they think, oh, these scientists, they don't know what they're talking about. They change their minds.
4: Yes, this is the way science works, right? You do experiments, you get results, you make conclusions, and then in a year you change your mind because the results are different. And people think we're slippery and slimy, but that's the way science works. However, the current head of science and public health in the U.S. is not doing evidence-based decision-making based on science, okay? So you may see, oh, this person is the head of public health in the U.S. They must know what they're talking about, but actually they don't. None of them in this administration who is controlling science, none of them know what they're talking about.
3: Now, there's this whole other thread to it that can lead to thinking that isn't great, where these pharmaceutical companies actually make money from these vaccines.
4: Right.
3: And both can be true that they're good for you and prevent disease and someone's profiting off it. But this conflict of interest, why do you think this is such a concern for people and such a source of mistrust?
4: Frankly, you know, the current administration is all about capitalism, so I don't know why it's an issue, but let's address it anyway. Pharmaceutical companies make vaccines, and among other things, they have to do so in a for-profit way because that funds their research into making new products. You know, if you want to make a vaccine, a viral vaccine, and you want to do a trial to test it in people, it's going to cost over $1 billion just for one trial. So they have to charge money for it. The alternative, which is a nonprofit, I would like that. I'd love the government to do that and have it paid for by everyone. But this government doesn't do that, and very few others do. So we are left with a capitalist solution to this. It's not a conflict because companies do not make huge amounts of money on vaccines unless there's a pandemic. And why is that? Because you get one or two shots and that's it. It's not like you're taking Tylenol every day for your life, right? Vaccines are not a big profit margin entity. So this idea of a conflict is not really correct.
3: But to someone who kind of says, oh, it's for profit, I'm never going to take that, that they don't have my best interests at heart, what would you say to someone convinced that pharmaceutical companies are not releasing products that would help us?
4: They are doing it to obviously help public health. If you talk to these people, they are genuinely interested in solving problems. So when the pandemic arose, immediately many companies said, we're going to make vaccines, we're going to help the population. Why? Because me and my family, we're part of this population, right? And all the people I know. So we're going to make vaccines to take care of them.
3: And make a little money along the way. And that's the system we live in. And that's
4: well,
3: that.
4: You know, they do have to pay for their course. I understand that the CEOs get paid a lot of money, but that's another discussion that we don't have to get into. But I don't think, I mean, look, last night I was accused of being a pharma shill on my live stream. Okay. That I'm being paid by pharma to endorse vaccines. And this is what happens when people don't have a scientific reason to counter what I'm telling them.
3: And what you do on Microbe TV, as I understand it, you're a not-for-profit.
4: Microbe TV is a not-for-profit. We depend on donations of people. I will never get wealthy doing this, and it's not my intention. I want to teach people. I want people to understand about viruses in particular.
3: If you want to hear those teachings in those dulcet tones of Vincent Racaniello on Microbe TV, check it out at microbe.tv, I believe.
4: That's right.
3: Vincent is a virologist at Columbia University. Vincent, it's been a joy talking with you on the show. Thanks for being here.
4: Matt, thank you.
3: That's a wrap on our show. Thanks for tuning in. 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
34: National Newsroom of the Canadian Press, I'm David Augustine. Federal party leaders are reacting to calls from the opposition Conservatives for the government to release details of the now-rejected U.S. trade offer. A Bloc Québécois spokesperson wouldn't say whether they support the Conservatives' request, but did reiterate calls for a meeting between recognized party leaders to get a situational briefing. The NDP's leader in the House of Commons, Don Davies, says the government looping in MPs could strengthen Canada's position. Politicians, dignitaries, Indigenous chiefs, and elders at Fort Carleton, Saskatchewan, gathered to commemorate the 150th anniversary of the signing of Treaty 6. Janice McCaucus, a treaty educator and law professor who hails from Treaty 6, says the anniversary is an opportunity to reflect on the past and how the treaty could be honored better by the Crown.
0: It's an important date to reflect on where we've come, what has happened, what hasn't happened, where we're going, and what could potentially be if we're actually in a relationship that reflects the true spirit and intent and the original intent of what this treaty relationship was supposed to be like.
34: Crown Indigenous Relations Minister Rebecca Alty says Canada has historically not been a reliable treaty partner and that the government is committed to addressing injustices. Well, on Sunday, Iranian leaders hit back at the latest economic threats from the Trump administration as the war drags on through another week.
1: Treasury Secretary Scott Bessent says the U.S. will impose the toughest sanctions in history, a move he says when combined with the naval blockade will be enough to collapse the regime. But Iran firing back, declaring they've won the war and threatening to retaliate against any economic warfare by cracking down even further on the Strait of Hormuz to make sure, quote, not a drop of oil gets out.
34: That was ABC's Olivia Rubin reporting. According to police in New York, there is a tight security plan for the U.S. Open that's getting underway today.
5: The NYPD will deploy a mobile surveillance center to track drones and use sophisticated technology to hack into their guidance systems. Drones are an increasing concern at major sporting events. Several were safely intercepted during this year's World Cup matches.
34: That was ABC's NJ Burkett reporting. And the Bank of Canada is keeping a close eye on an alternative credit model that's sparking concern over bad loans in the U.S. Private credit is a broad term that refers to business loans from non-bank lenders. Few Canadian businesses have taken these private loans, but concern has spread over the past year as some high-profile U.S. firms funded by private credit went bankrupt. The CD has Institute's Peter McKenzie says the lack of public scrutiny of these private loans can be a risk for investors.
6: The opaqueness and, even not having an explicit definition of what private credit is for these different insurance companies, pension plans, banks.
34: The Bank of Canada flagged private credit as a possible risk in its financial stability report earlier this year, but said right now risks for Canada are manageable. This is the Canadian Press. In sports, the Toronto Blue Jays have a day off today before hosting the Kansas City Royals in a three-game series starting on Tuesday. After losing 8-3 to the Yankees in New York Sunday and dropping 1.5 games back of the final AL wildcard berth, the Jays need to put some wins together to stay in the playoff picture. Ian Happ and Pedro Ramirez each hit grand slams and had 5 RBIs. Pete Crow Armstrong also homered, and the visiting Chicago Cubs blew out the Seattle Mariners 19-2. Michael Conforto hit Chicago's other homer. Seattle remained 3 games behind Houston in the AL West and fell 3 games back for the final wildcard spot. The Cubs preserved a 4.5 game lead in the NL wildcard race. And Coco Gauff needed only 74 minutes to win her second Cincinnati Open women's singles title, defeating fellow American Jessica Pegula 6-2, 6-4. Arthur Fils of France outlasted American Francis Tiafoe 6-3, 1-6, 6-love in the men's singles final. From the Canadian Press, I'm David Augustine.
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0: Well, another day goes by and we start learning a little bit more. Drips and drabs start coming out about this trade deal that was supposed to stave off 50% tariffs that would have decimated vast swaths of the Canadian economy. What we're learning now is Canadian Trade Minister Dominique Leblanc and Chief Negotiator Janice Charette have been in Washington. They have been negotiating. They've been with Jamieson Greer. Apparently, we're very close to completing a deal. Lots of smiles we're seeing. That's good stuff. But here's what we know, and we'll talk about this over the course of the segment. So yesterday we talked about this, and it looks like this is real, that Prime Minister Mark Carney asked Canadian provincial premiers to lift their boycotts and restock American liquor on store shelves. That was a major irritant to the president. I said yesterday, just give it to him. If it helps grease the wheels, it doesn't mean Canadians have to buy it. So I'm all for it. That's you don't give up a lot to get something back. So I'm absolutely for that. We're being told that there is tariff relief. This proposed agreement is expected to outline reductions on U.S. sectoral tariffs, such as lowering steel and aluminum tariffs from 50 to 25% and auto tariffs from 25 to 15%, while addressing U.S. access to Canadian dairy and Canada's retaliatory duties. Now, the reason I said that's what we're being told is because that is certainly one way to look at this, that we are getting relief. However, I want to get in the Wayback Machine and give you the opinion of economist Eric Kam, whom I spoke with yesterday. This is how he chooses to look at it.
1: Don't think of this 15% as Canada winning because Trump came down from 25. Before this war, which should never have been a war, the relevant tariff was basically zero. Yeah. So in terms of economics, we are not negotiating 25 down to 15. We've negotiated from zero up to 15. And as I said, congratulations, Mr. Prime Minister. Not only are we going to sell less cars, but we're going to open up less factories. And so that's going to absolutely undermine Ontario's economy, which is Canada's economy. And there's just no win to be had here, Ben. I'm terrified to see when this thing's come out because I think Donald Trump couldn't have played it better.
0: Now, I'm going to be a little more graceful than Eric in that this government, this administration in Washington has been very clear. No country in the world would not be tariffed, right? So the idea that we were going to the baseline of zero was what we was achievable. I would push back on that. But I do agree. This is not I don't see this as a win. And we're going to talk a little bit more about that in a second, but back to the booze, right? The provincial premiers were asked to do their

0: or in a photo with him. But there you go. Somebody has to do it. Thank you, Mark Carney, for doing it.
1: All right. So as our former prime minister once said, he learned that two people can experience a situation differently. Let's listen to how Tim Houston saw this not quite plea or begging by the prime minister.
2: Actually, I'd be surprised. That's not even close. I don't know what meeting that might have taken place in, but it certainly wasn't one that I was in. I mean, the prime minister was very frank with the premiers on the moving parts across various sectors and very frank on some of the things that the Americans were looking for, and alcohol being one of them. So if the prime minister asking us to do that in the name of country, I think is more important. I would certainly not describe him as begging, but I would describe him as being committed to getting the best possible deal for our country and being honest about some of the parts that may be involved and the requirements of us. He asked for a couple things from premiers. One was around alcohol, and the other one was to make sure that our provincial procurement policies don't specifically exclude the United States or companies in the United States. So I take those two things seriously. No, I wouldn't. I'd be surprised to hear somebody characterize it like that. That's not what I saw or heard.
1: Okay. So, getting the best possible deal. Absolutely. Is it the best possible deal we could have gotten if we zoom out and look at how, all the moves on the chessboard that were made over the past year? Can we say, I don't know yet. We are going to have to wait to see what this deal looks like, and we're going to have to break it open and see what's inside. But for now, this is what we're looking at. Let's hear now from somebody who knows how to negotiate with Donald Trump, somebody who got under his skin, somebody who he called a nasty woman, Chrystia Freeland, the former deputy prime minister, former everything in the Trudeau years. This is what she has to say about tariffs.
3: I think that is a bad outcome for Canada to have permanent tariffs on our steel, aluminum cars and carport parts, really harmful for those sectors. But I think it's a bad outcome for the United States as well. It's really important for people to recognize that you can lose by winning if you've defined winning in a way which is self-mutilating. And in this case, I think it's really important for Americans to understand that putting permanent tariffs on Canadian steel and on Canadian aluminum hurts U.S. manufacturing. These are inputs into the U.S. manufacturing sector, and you are choosing to make your own manufacturers weaker. The tariffs that were imposed in 2018, there have been a lot of academic studies on the impact, and the net impact was harming U.S. manufacturing.
1: Yeah, and I thank the former minister for that analysis, because I think it's important. This is necessarily, we know it's not going to be a great deal for us, but it can also hurt the Americans. So again, I'm going to hope and pray that this deal, even if we all decide it ain't a good one, is it a temporary deal until the USMCA is renegotiated? And between now and then, will the impact and negative aspects of this deal be demonstrated to this administration so that when we do get to the table to renegotiate that trilateral, they change their tune a little bit? I don't know. There's a lot we don't know, and I don't like not knowing, but this is the hand we've been dealt. I'll tell you what else we don't know. We don't know what the premier of Canada's largest economy, largest province, thinks. Doug Ford, for a while our prime minister was absent from the battlefield, was Captain Canada. And if these 15% tariffs are applied to the automotive sector, which is foundational to our economy and especially Ontario's manufacturing base, there are experts who have said we could lose the whole enchilada. That's it. The automotive industry in Canada is over. And now we're going to talk about that a little bit later, because there are certain carve-outs for American parts, that 15% could probably get lower. Is going to mean it's an actual tariff of closer to 7.5% or 8%. Can the automotive industry survive? We'll find out a little bit later. But if Doug Ford is being asked to walk back his boycott and be the premier while he watches the automotive

0: industry get destroyed by tariffs. I don't know if I don't know what he's thinking right now. His silence tells me, I'm inferring from it that he has adopted the thumper rule that if you don't have something nice to say, don't say anything at all. But at some point, there's going to be a microphone in front of him. Look, today is not only the deadline for a tariff deal, but also the final day to enter and withdraw from the municipal election here in Toronto. The Honorable Lisa Raitt, former cabinet minister, deputy leader of the official opposition, and member of the Advisory Committee on Canada-U.S. Economic Relations, joins us next to break down this deal, as well as to give us some insights on this all-important mayoral race in the biggest city in the country. This is the Ben Mulrooney Show.
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0: Welcome back. And as we continue to try to make sense of this burgeoning deal between Canada and the United States on lowering the insane tariff, the tariffs that Donald Trump has imposed on our economy. We're trying to figure out if it's a good deal or a bad deal. It's as simple as that. And is this deal permanent, or is this simply an entry point that we've got to deal with until the USMCA is renegotiated? To walk us through it, somebody who knows a heck of a lot more than I is the Honorable Lisa Raitt, a former federal cabinet minister, deputy leader of the official opposition, and just as important as that stuff, member of the Advisory Committee on Canada-U.S. Economic Relations. Lisa, thank you so much for joining us.
13: I'm delighted to join you, Ben. Thanks for having me.
0: Yeah, listen, if you tell me this is a good deal, I will believe it. So is this a good deal? Is it a bad deal?
13: Can't tell right now. I don't know what's in it. I can tell you, this is how I look at it. If they do a deal that allows us to avoid these new Section 338 tariffs to come into effect tonight, then it's a good deal.
0: Yeah.
13: If they're able to do it and as well get Section 232 tariffs reduced from 50% to something that the sector thinks it's manageable,
0: yeah,
13: then that's a really good deal. It's a great deal. And if they can do all of that and avoid having to give up anything on critical minerals or defense, then it's a great deal. And I don't know whether or not we're going to land in any of those three buckets, to be honest.
0: Yeah. And what do you make of a government that's behaving as opaquely as this one? When people, there's an appetite and a thirst and a need to be kept abreast of the of where we are. I get you don't want to negotiate in public, but that's not what people are necessarily asking for.
13: And I can assure you, Ben, that we're not being told any state secrets or federal secrets on the Advisory Council. We haven't met since they've gone into these very serious negotiations, and that's fine.
0: Yeah.
13: They have to give information to the premiers because they haven't asked for the premiers. They want Doug Ford to reverse the booze ban, and they want the same across the country. So they've got to give them a little bit of information. But I don't know how much information anyone's getting. But to your question on transparency, I was talking to a former Liberal MP today from many moons ago, and he said to me, Liberal, of course, he worked in the Chrétien government, and he said to me, the transparency is going to bite. It's going to really hurt this government because Canadians are waiting to hear what's going on, and the Prime Minister isn't communicating.
0: No, I don't get. But I'm of the opinion that if a government's got something good to say, they shout it from the rafters. And so you can imply the opposite as well. But again, we don't know. We don't know what we don't know. But this is depending on where you set your start line everything's about perspective, right? And there are those who are going to say, oh, of course this is great because we were going to be subject to 50% tariffs and now it's going to be less than that. But there are those who would argue, and I think you can absolutely make a case, Lisa, that someone would say, yes, but what did we do over the course of a year that that allowed for the conditions to be created that Donald Trump thought he could throw 50% tariffs on us in the first place? Could we have avoided that trap in the first place? And I think it's a fair question.
13: Absolutely it is. And it is the question. Yeah. What happened last September? I want to know what was on the table in September last year, and what did we lose? Because that opportunity cost that you're talking about from October of last year all the way to today, you know, 50% tariffs on steel, would we have had a deal of 25% last year? Would we have done better? We will never know.
0: Why did it fall apart? Yeah, Lisa, you tell me. You've been in government. You've been there when industrious, hardworking journalists apply to get information on all sorts of government documents. I wonder if there is a paper trail that would allow a journalist to
13: hello
0: can you hear me?
13: I'm here.
0: I wonder if a journalist out there is going to do some legwork and go out and get that information and cross-reference it with messaging from the government, what was going on in by-elections and that sort of thing. Because you, if dates line up and if there was a deal on the table that was better than the one we're getting, then one could make the case that for political reasons, a government sat on a deal so that they could... who knows, win this or do that, as opposed to working on behalf of the betterment of the Canadian economy. I'm not suggesting that that's the story, but I don't have any information, so I get to make stuff up. I think that's in the absence of data from the government, I get to speculate. And so I'm speculating.
13: You certainly do.
0: Now,
13: I think you should.
0: And I got to speculate on the premier of the largest province in this country, and the leader of the largest economy in the country. Doug Ford has not said anything, and if he's being asked to walk back his boycott, and the LCBO boycott is one that absolutely hurts the largest purchaser of alcohol in the world. If he's asked to do that, and on top of that, swallow a 15% tariff on the automotive industry, which would, and with the U.S. carve out for U.S. parts, it would amount to about an 8% tariff, a real 8% tariff. If he's asked to do both of those things, I can't see how he'll be happy. I can't see how he's going to be anything but fuming mad.
13: You're bang on. And going back to getting all that information and documentation to try to show us what happened last October, please include in that list of items cables that would have gone from the U.S. Embassy back to the State Department, because I really still do believe all of this happened because of that ad that was run by Doug Ford in the United States over the World Series time. And you can say the ad was good, the ad was bad. I really do think it's exactly what shut down our negotiations last year.
0: Well, so, and listen, I would like that information as well, but I'm still operating from the belief that, because I saw it, I saw Donald Trump, saw the ad, and he didn't have a problem with it. And I know that Donald Trump, I know that our prime minister saw the ad before it aired. There's, I'm not carrying Doug Ford's water here, but I don't think it's as simple as the guy saw the ad and got upset and tore up the deal. If that information comes to pass, then absolutely I'll accept it. But I saw that play out in a way that it is far more nuanced and complex than simply he saw the ad and got mad, because we know he didn't. He saw it and he was fine with it and said as much at a press conference.
13: Yeah, I think that's fair. But to talk about the very difficult position the premier is in today, no question about it, because the ban on the booze has to come up. It's a precondition to the United States signing off on the deal. And that only comes from Premier's power. So he does have to wait and see what steel and Ottawa are going to get. And remember, you know, I'm glad that you pointed out the 15 to 8%, because that is the negotiation going on right now. What parts are going to be part of it? What parts aren't? The UK has a deal on 10% of a duty on a tariff on cars going in the United States. We have to better that. Yeah. Like, we can't be worse than the UK.
0: It doesn't make any sense. So then the prime minister's got to go out and sell this, right? He's got to tell his caucus members together, and they've got to get on the same page, and they got to go fan out across the country and tell their constituents why this is a great deal. And we weren't promised. Yeah, they're going to have to put lipstick on a pig in one way or another, but we weren't promised a pig. We were promised the best deal ever. So I don't know how he's going to do that. And I don't know if the love for Mark Carney is going to endure as long as he hopes. The honeymoon might be over after this, but we're going to continue this conversation after the break with Lisa Raitt, because I've got a question about, like, maybe this is just, even if it's a bad deal, Lisa, maybe it's just an interim deal that we have to put up with until USMCA is renegotiated. We're going to pick Lisa's brain on that, as well as the all important municipal election in the biggest city in this country. I'm speaking with one of the candidates that some people think is in it for all the wrong reasons. Don't go anywhere. This is the Ben Mulrooney Show.

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5: As we continue to suss out and figure out whether or not we're going to be fed where we have to eat a good deal or a bad deal, we're joined by somebody who's helping us make sense of it, the Honorable Lisa Raitt, who has been on the advisory committee on Canada-U.S. economic relations and knows a heck of a lot more than I do. Lisa, for those, sometimes we speak so quickly on these things that we take for granted, mm-hmm. things that we probably shouldn't. And people are don't necessarily know or understand the mechanisms by which we get past everything, including a renegotiation of the USMCA. Is this deal that we're talking about now, is this thing going to be locked in stone, or is this just a choke point that we've got to get through for a full negotiation at USMCA?
6: Yeah, this is the precursor to a full review of USMCA, CUSMA, and the Americans want some significant changes in that document. Right now, that document is an act of Congress. It's a real law. In order for it to be changed, it has to go back through the House of Representatives and through the Senate and to the President. It's a very long process. So that is going to take a while, that whole negotiation. This is about trying to make sure that the Americans can say that every country in the world has a tariff on them for steel, aluminum, and autos, the sectors that Donald Trump wants to protect.
5: Gotcha.
6: And that's kind of where we stand right now.
5: Yeah, I mean, look, if we got to give up on dairy, and we've gave up on so many things already, and what we're getting in return is a decimation of our automotive industry, and the booze is back on the shelves. I don't know how. I mean, it's going to take a masterful politician to spin that into the home run that we were promised.
6: It is. They have to convince people that, first of all, we're never going to get status quo because President Trump's a bad guy. Then they have to convince people that having no deal with the United States basically renders our economy unfunctional.
5: Yep.
6: And in the meantime, they're going to have to try to tell you that it's okay, we're going to lose jobs in auto. It's okay, we're going to lose jobs in steel because we're pivoting the economy and we're going to go in another direction. And that is literally what they have to communicate. And it's not an easy thing to do.
5: Well, yeah. And it when you spend years creating this this dichotomy between the blunt force of a Donald Trump and the big brain of Mark Carney, you're going to have to explain how the big brain got beaten by the reality show showman. How did our guy get beat by the other guy?
6: Because the president has 345 million people, and we have not that many, not like we've got 45 million, I think, right now.
5: Oh, yeah.
6: And everybody wants access to the United States, mm-hmm. including us. As much as we hate it when Donald Trump says we don't need anything from Canada, mm-hmm. they may not need everything from Canada. They may be able to source around the world, yeah. other places. The best place to get their stuff is Canada, yeah. no question about it. And we're highly integrated. But this president fundamentally believes that nothing can touch the United States, that they can buy their way out of anything, mm-hmm. and that they are owed on the world stage, yeah. and he's here to collect.
5: Oh, and I concede all of those points, but I also know that people were sold on a bill of goods that said that Mark Carney was too smart to fail.
6: This is where I talk about the opposition, both Avi Lewis and Pierre Polyev. Time to step up, gentlemen.
5: Yeah.
6: This is your moment to define and describe and explain the difference between what Canadians were promised and what they're going to be getting at midnight tonight in a way in which they can understand and can make a decision as to whether or not this is a government that they want to continue to trust. It's as much an effort on the opposition side to do this as it is on the government side to communicate it out in a different way.
5: Now, I want to pivot to a local election story, but it's a story of national importance because Toronto, whether people like it or not, biggest city, financial capital, and therefore it deserves attention during the national hours of this show. And after the last election that saw Olivia Chow win that election and take us further down into the woke wilderness, the moderates in this city did a postmortem and wrote up a playbook on how to avoid the disaster that they had last time. And they were running that playbook pretty well until a wild card entered the race in one of your former cabinet mates, Chris Alexander, a man for whom I have a great deal of respect for what he has done in the past. And the ballot was closed at 2 p.m. today, and he is still on it. I know that you've come out and endorsed Brad Bradford, somebody who's been working towards this since the last election. I'm speaking to Chris for two segments at 5 p.m. today. What do you think I should ask him?
6: Oh, wow. I guess one of the things that I would like to know is, does he really think he can win?
5: Yeah.
6: What polling shows him that he has the capacity to win? And does he understand that four more years of Olivia Chow can put us in a position that we may not be able to easily come out of?
5: Can you come up in your head with an explanation? Let's assume that he doesn't have that path to success. And can you come up with a reason why he would still be in the race if he can't win it?
6: Yeah, I can. I mean, I'm a politician. I'm a former politician. Politicians, even if you're handed polling that doesn't show you the path, you're still going to believe in yourself and you're still going to believe you're going to win. And we also convince ourselves that part of being a politician is going through the process. So I'll give you an example. 2016, I ran for leader of the Conservative Party of Canada, and it was clear and apparent that I was not going to win, but I also didn't back out of the fight because I felt I had something to say. My entry into that race didn't by any means put, you know, my finger on the scale of Maxime Bernier versus Andrew Scheer. In this case, Chris does.
5: Yeah. And it's a zero-sum game in this case. It wasn't a zero-sum game when you were in.
6: No.
5: Yeah.
6: No. So I can understand why, but I'd also, and he ran in that leadership race as well, and he got some great airtime and his ideas were discussed. But I mean, this is a real serious situation with four more years of Olivia Chow, because you walk downtown, I walk downtown. It's not acceptable what we're in right now.
5: Yeah, no, it isn't. And I've got some serious questions for him. And I said it yesterday, Lisa, I've never seen a campaign launch like this. I've Googled it half a dozen times. I've used different AI engines to answer that, and I get the same answer. I ask, give me a list of public appearances and statements and press releases of Chris Alexander since he declared his candidacy. There's nothing. There's nothing of consequence or of meaning. I've never seen anything like this. It's almost as if it's a campaign in name only, except the impact of it is very real.
6: impact is huge. As you know, I've endorsed Brad Bradford. I also did an op-ed before Chris entered the race asking him to think about whether or not he wanted to enter it. It's hard for a politician to withdraw when you put your name forward, so I'm not surprised he hasn't withdrawn. But, you know, what he can do is he can endorse somebody else as a candidate as time goes on. But he didn't drop out of the leadership race in 2016 either. So I guess I don't see that happening, which means we're going to have to find more votes for Brad Bradford.
5: Yeah, and because he's still on the ballot and it's an alphabetical ballot, he's going to be top of the ballot, top of mind. And yeah, I think Brad's got an uphill battle. He's got another challenge that he's got to overcome. He's got to out-hustle this guy. He's already out-policied him in that he's actually put forth some policies. I'm going to ask Chris if he's got any of those to throw my way today, because I think if you're on the ballot, if you've decided you're in this for the long haul, then the people of this city deserve to know what you're going to do and what you want to do in order to earn their vote. Up until now, I'll be good faith and honest and fair. I haven't seen anything, but that's for my conversation with him later. Lisa, I really, really appreciate you coming on, your candor, your expertise. It's been a benefit to all of us.
6: Look, it's been a pleasure, Ben. Thank you so much.
5: All right. 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Question is, will you? 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And based on what we are hearing, do you think this is a bad deal? Your thoughts next. 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
10: 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We get you started with so much that you need and didn't know you need to get your morning going and fuel you through the day and, of course, the rest of our shows. There is a lot of deadlines coming up towards the weekend and a lot of weekend stuff I want to be able to react to you with on Monday's show. Attitude of gratitude, always appreciated. See you then.

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1: I have already done a lot of talking today, Canada, so I want to hear from you. Give us a call. 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Let's start, because the question is, what do you make of what we're hearing thus far about the deal? Is it a good deal? Is it a bad deal? Regardless of those two things, is it what we were promised? Just like a good little baby, do we take what we are given and say thank you? Let's check. Greg, what do you think?
2: Yeah, hi, Ben. First of all, great show.
1: Thank you.
2: You got to run for politics. Oh. And number three, can we have your show piped into London on 980 every day, please?
1: Give those people a call and see what they say. But yeah, thank you so much. But you can always stream it on the iHeartRadio app. We're everywhere on that thing. Apparently, it's technology. It's wonderful. So what do you think of the deal?
2: Well, like I said, like I was talking to your screener, we're going to have to take what we get. Yeah. The circles of people I talk with over the last year plus, we knew it was going to land up like this. Like, we predicted this because we were realists about not having the leverage. So what we've done, in my opinion, some of our premiers in our leadership in Ottawa made this situation way worse than it could have ever been. Like, it could have been a lot better. Yeah. We just chose to go with this aggressive way, and we didn't understand that there's a hierarchy. Like on a totem pole, for instance, and we're not at the top. We're living next door to a country with the biggest economy in the world at $32 trillion, and we have a $2.3 trillion GDP. Like, how can you sit there and throw darts at these people?
1: If I can jump in, Greg, look, sure. Doug Ford for months was carpet bombing American news channels with a charm offensive. I love America. We want Fortress AMCAN. We want to build the largest continental economy that the world has ever seen. It didn't find purchase. Meanwhile, there was, and I'll take the cynical point here, there was a lot for the Liberal Party of Canada to gain by antagonizing and demonizing Donald Trump. And not to say he didn't deserve a big chunk of it, but they were able to experience the single greatest political resurgence that I've ever seen on the back of that narrative. And I don't know. We'll have to find out. We'll have to wait and see if a journalist is able to back up the narrative that I'm suggesting. But there could be a story there where the economy has suffered because the Liberals want to win an election.
2: Oh no, you're right. And here's the other thing, Ben. Like, why is it so difficult for a lot of Canadians, especially our leadership, to understand? Like, we're in this position, and we're dealing with somebody in the United States that's going to hold his ground, right? He's going to do that. They have the leverage. We don't have the leverage. So we should have a year ago taken what we got, made some concessions, and then on the back end, then start getting our machine in this country going. Wow. Get these industries going. Get our critical minerals, our pipelines, the whole thing. And then maybe 10 or 15 years from now, if this ever pops up again, we can stand firmly on our own two feet and say, it's no big deal to us now. We're globally doing.
1: Yeah, things. Greg, I absolutely take your point. But if we're going to go back in time at all, why stop a year ago? Let's go back 10 years when Justin Trudeau decided that he was going to keep locked up every single one of our God-given natural resources to pray at the altar of climate change and put us in this position. Talk about leverage. We would have had that leverage because we would have had export terminals for our LNG and for our natural gas and for our petroleum products to go to all points around the world. And we would not have been as dependent to go north south. We chose not to do that. We weakened our own position. There's a lot of blame that could be placed on us, but the Liberals were better at telling the story that it's not our fault. It's all Donald Trump's fault. And I'm sorry, but I'm not stupid. And I don't like being talked to like I'm stupid. Greg, thank you very much for the call. Let's go to Catherine. Catherine, thanks for calling. Catherine, you there?
3: Hi, yes, I'm here.
1: Hi, what do you think? Hello, Catherine? I think we lost Catherine. No, she's still there. Catherine, can't hear you. Can't hear you. Maybe call back. You should call back. Let's hang up on Catherine. Catherine, give us a call back, please. We'd love to hear what you had to say. But yeah, look, I'm not trying to relitigate anything. All right. But let's go back a year. How much have we built in the past year? How many shovels are in the ground on these nation building exercises that we were promised we're going to build faster than we've ever seen in generations? I don't think anything has been built yet. I don't think anything ground has been broken on. I could be wrong. And if I am, somebody please call and tell me. But we haven't done the things we need to do to prepare for this battle, except hurl insults. And Anthony Housefather is down in Florida trying to get Debbie Wasserman Schultz elected. I'm sure that's playing really well in Washington. Catherine's back. Hey, Catherine.
3: Yes. I appreciate you. Sorry about that.
1: That's okay.
3: I don't know what happened. So my philosophy is that over, I don't know, at least 10 years, our inflation rates have been on the rise. Our interest rates have been on the rise. Our dollar has been tumbling. And now with the tariffs, it just feels like an inverted version of the emperor's new clothes. And we are the emperor. And
1: yeah.
3: How is this happening that our Prime Minister, Mr. Carney, comes off untarnished?
1: Well, this will be a real test. This will be a real test because there are a lot of people out there who are going to have to answer for the water that they have carried for a prime minister. They said, smartest guy in the world. He's going to beat Donald Trump at his own game. Look at how he's playing 3D chess. Donald Trump doesn't even know how to spell checkers. All of that, if what we come out of this with is they get access to our dairy market. We got rid of the digital services tax. We got rid of, X, Y, and Z. We dropped all of our retaliatory tariffs. We dropped our booze ban. We give them preferential treatment to our critical minerals. And we give them a right of first refusal increased access to our oil. And what we get is 15% tariffs that could kill our automotive industry. And we're supposed to say that's a good deal from the smartest guy that's ever been prime minister. I don't know how. I'm sure they'll try to sell it and they will be successful at selling it to certain people. They ain't going to sell that to me.
3: There's just so much history, too, between Trump and Carney that, he's never even come clean on that.
1: Well,
3: we all know that free trade is the way to actually be more economically balanced within the country.
1: Yeah.
3: Oh, wait, how is a tariff? Tariffs just cause reciprocity where people will constantly be trying to find a better way to outsmart
1: Other
3: country.
1: And Catherine, we constantly get in our own way, and I'll thank you for the call, but we constantly get in our own way. We were told that there would be no interprovincial trade barriers by July 1st of last year. That's what we were told. But they're still there. It amounts to a 9% tariff on everything in Canada. We do that to ourselves. If we can't get out of our own way, if we can't row in the same direction to make this country as big as it can be, we don't have to do anything. We just have to get on the same page in this country. And we can't do that. How the heck are we supposed to go toe-to-toe with Donald Trump? I am saying all of this because I don't have the details. You give me the details and we can talk about data. Until then, I got to make stuff up. All right, don't go anywhere. We are going to... do we think about Edmonton now? Yes, Edmonton. Thank you so much for joining us all week. It was a lot of fun. And enjoy your weekend. And we'll see you back here on Monday. Now, previously outspoken Premier Ford has been awfully quiet on this trade deal. We're going to be speaking with Queen's Park Bureau Chief Colin DeMello. He joins us next on what he's hearing, how this deal could impact the province and the Premier.
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24: From the National Newsroom of the Canadian Press, I'm David Augustine. Prime Minister Mark Carney's decision to walk away from U.S. trade talks is drawing sharp reactions on both sides of the border. Donald Trump has revived his 51st state rhetoric, while Canadian leaders are backing Carney's refusal to accept what he calls a bad deal. Ottawa promises dollar-for-dollar countermeasures on sectors including steel, dairy, and electronics. The dispute is also fueling calls to buy Canadian, while some U.S. politicians warn the tariffs could raise costs for families and businesses. Premiers in eastern Canada are once again calling on residents to buy local as the country squares off against the U.S. in the escalating trade war.
25: PEI Premier Rob Lance issued a news release Sunday urging islanders to seek out products produced in Canada and in their home province. Lance says every dollar spent on goods from Canada or PEI supports the local people and businesses behind the product. New Brunswick Premier Susan Holt made a similar plea on Saturday, and Quebec Premier Christine Frechette said if each family in the province bought $25 worth of local products every week, roughly $3 billion would be injected back into the economy. Lisa Laporte, The Canadian Press.
24: The Bank of Canada is keeping a close eye on private credit at Canadian investors and banks now have exposure to about $500 billion in loans. The fast-growing lending market can give businesses quicker access to money, but many deals happen behind closed doors with fewer reporting requirements than traditional banking. The central bank says the risks remain manageable, although private credit has never been tested through a prolonged market downturn. Treaty 6 is marking its 150th anniversary at Fort Carleton, where Indigenous leaders and dignitaries gathered Sunday to honor the agreement and its enduring legacy. The treaty covers much of central Alberta and Saskatchewan, with a new monument unveiled during the anniversary ceremonies featuring national and Indigenous leaders. The milestone comes as Treaty 6 First Nations remain at odds with Alberta Premier Danielle Smith over her government's proposed referendum on separation. In entertainment, Spider-Man Brand New Day fought off a slew of newcomers to stay atop the weekend box office for a fourth straight week. Spider-Man has now made over $855 million U.S. in North America. It is soon expected to surpass Avengers Endgame to become the second highest grossing domestic release of all time. And ahead of earnings releases from Canada's largest bank this week, the group have navigated a shifting tariff landscape and weak economic growth seemingly with ease. Brian Madden, Chief Investment Officer with First Avenue Investment Council, says the banks are still expected to report strong third quarter results.
0: To answer the question directly, how are the banks navigating it? Exceptionally well, far better than could possibly have imagined. Their credit loss provisions in most cases have peaked.
24: Despite the banks managing the economic situation well, their sky-high stock valuations mean any missteps in their reports could spur some volatility in their shares. This is the Canadian Press. In sports, the New York Yankees scored 3 runs in the 6th inning to snap a 2-2 tie and then add 2 more in the 7th en route to an 8-3 win over the visiting Toronto Blue Jays on Sunday. The Yankees won 2 of 3 games in the weekend series, leaving Toronto 1.5 games back of the 3rd and final AL wildcard berth. The BC Lions started the CFL season with 1 win in their first 6 games. They haven't lost since. The Lions scored 14 unanswered points in the 3rd quarter on Sunday and beat visiting Saskatchewan Roughriders 30-16. And the shorthanded Toronto Tempo couldn't deal with the Las Vegas Aces on Sunday. Asia Wilson scored a game-high 27 points and added 7 rebounds and 7 assists as the Aces power past the Tempo 88-78 in WNBA play at Rogers Arena in Vancouver. Kian Nurse led the struggling 11-26 Tempo with 19 points and 4 rebounds, while Kiki Rice had 14 points and 5 assists. The teams will meet again on Friday in Sin City. From the Canadian Press, I'm David Augustine. This is-

0: Canada. Glad you could join us on this Friday. A lot we don't know about the deal that is crystallizing between Canada and the United States. Depending on your perspective and depending on your political persuasion, you're going to find a way to say this is a great deal and thank goodness we had those people in power to get us here. Or you're going to say the exact opposite, that were it not for tactics employed over the course of years and months, we would not have found ourselves in a position to accept such a bad deal. I don't know yet. But what I do know is I haven't heard anything from Premier Doug Ford. I believe that the province of Ontario, the largest province in the country, the largest economy in the country, will be impacted significantly by whatever deal is put on the table. And so to discuss the silence and what could possibly be coming down the pike for the province of Ontario and its economy, we're joined by Colin DeMello, Global News' Queen's Park Bureau Chief. Colin, thank you so much for being here.
1: Good afternoon, Ben. Thanks so much for having me.
0: So, he's being silent, but I have to assume that people are talking within the halls of power at Queen's Park.
1: No, you would assume wrong. I mean, there is no word coming from the Premier's office at all. I mean, nothing officially, unofficially, no statements, no winking, no hint, hint, nudge, nudge. There hasn't been a single thing. And this has been for days.
0: Yeah.
1: You know, the Premier of Ontario has largely taken a step back when it comes to the negotiations with the Trump administration. I mean, they have, you know, not sent any delegations to Washington other than Ontario's representative in Washington. But from my understanding, he too has kind of been cut out of the discussions that are happening, you know, with the trade representatives. So either because they don't have a lot of information or they don't want to interfere in the negotiations in any way. Doug Ford,

0: The premier had a lot of really lovely things to say about Mark Carney, optimistic that good things were coming down the pike. And then there was the ad, which some people say caused all these problems. I think it's probably a lot more complex than that. And now, as he has taken this backseat, it looks like what he's going to be asked to accept and then sell to Ontarians is booze back on the shelves and a tariff rate on one of his most important industries, the automotive industry, high enough that it could decimate and possibly kill the entire automotive industry, putting hundreds of thousands of people out of work. How do you see, like, when I say that, what do you say? Calling you there.
1: Yeah. I sorry about that. Okay. I think for the most part that's all correct, right? I mean, if you take a look at the relationship between Mark Carney and Doug Ford, I mean, it has been there has never been a moment where it's a love-hate relationship. It's a, you know, on again, off again kind of a relationship, right?
0: Yeah.
1: Premier Doug Ford thinks very highly of Mark Carney. He certainly thinks that he is one of the smartest guys in the room and is able to handle this entire affair with the U.S. president. But at the same time, you know, the question is, what is Ontario going to come away from this entire process with? Of course, Ontario is looking at the steel industry, the aluminum industry, right? Those are two big industries that have been impacted negatively by the United States. But ultimately, this boils down to the auto sector.
0: Yeah.
1: And earlier in March, the Trump administration had signed a declaration that essentially said, if you want vehicles to be imported into the United States tariff-free, you have to make sure that there is X percentage of American-made parts in there, whether it's American hands on the car or whether it's the actual parts that have been produced in the United States. Because ultimately, the White House wants to move the entire assembly of autos into the United States and keep Canada as the feeder. So my understanding is that, you know, if the premier is going to climb down on the alcohol, that he's looking for better concessions when it comes to autos.
0: Yeah.
1: And that might be really what the sticking point is here as far as Ontario is concerned.
0: Yeah.
1: But make no mistake, I mean, the LCBO, you know, every other province that has taken alcohol down is a drop in the bucket, right?
0: Yeah.
1: The LCBO is the largest purchaser of alcohol across the globe, and they've caused significant damage. Kentucky, we've been told, has been impacted by about $100 million in terms of a revenue drop every single month.
0: Wow.
1: California has seen a $250 million drop every single month as well, thanks to Canada's purchasing power and lack thereof. So, you know, there is a lot at stake, but at the end of the day, if you compare alcohol to autos, there is no comparison. Autos will always win, and I think that's ultimately what the Premier of Ontario is looking at as what is the primary thing here for him.
0: And I see the accepting the booze back on the shelves as an easy one to accept because you can't force people to buy American booze. So that's an easy one. It makes the president happy, and it really is not a heavy lift for any of these premiers. However, it seems like his reward for that could be, we're looking at if what we've been told is true, a 15% tariff on Ontario made cars. But the actual rate when you factor in the carve out for American made parts is closer to 7 or 8%. And I guess that's really the question. Can the automotive industry survive with that tariff? And again, I just don't see. And if these rumors are to be believed, preferential treatment to our critical minerals, I don't see a whole lot coming the way of any benefits necessarily coming to Doug Ford. Just headaches in how he's got to spin this, and the impact of these decisions that he was left out of are going to have on the people of Ontario and the economy of the province.
1: Right. And you know, I point to something that that Lisa Raitt had said yesterday, right? Lisa Raitt had indicated that, the Americans are watching what's being said here on Canadian airwaves, right? So Wab Kanu, the premier of Manitoba, some of the comments that he had made yesterday saying that the prime minister was just short of begging them to remove alcohol, which was then, negated by, I believe it was Tim Houston,
0: yes,
1: the mayor of Nova Scotia, right? But all of this is being watched. And so perhaps the premier's office is very cognizant of that. They're very cognizant that, you know, he's already poked Trump in the eye a couple of times and probably doesn't want to be the reason why, if they are close, things go off the rails. And

0: And to be honest, I mean, that might be perhaps, you know, the best bet for Ontario, right? Because who knows what impact Rob Comeau's comments might have on the negotiation. And maybe Doug Ford at this moment in time doesn't want to be the person who causes more chaos and wants to be the person who will be the most reasonable person in the room. That being said, it is strange, though, Ben, that they haven't said a single word, both publicly, unofficially, officially. There hasn't been a single word from the Premier's office. We've tried for days,
1: and we've
0: received radio silence.
1: Well, like I said a little bit earlier in the show, he may have adopted a thumper's policy. If you don't have something nice to say, don't say anything at all.
0: Right, and that might be it, right? Yeah. Do no harm in this moment, because you're dealing with an individual in the U.S. who's temperamental, and everything with these negotiations are handled or approved by one person. Yeah. So with a stroke of a pen, there could be additional tariffs.
1: Remember, exactly.
0: The threat of these additional tariffs has a lot to do with the LCBO, right? The LCBO was specifically mentioned by the White House as one of the reasons why they felt there were unfair practices being applied. The other thing is procurement. Ontario's also said that we will not procure in this province for public infrastructure projects any American companies. The Americans also want that to be taken down. So there's a significant climb down for Doug Ford.
1: Yeah.
0: And I think the ultimate political question, Ben, is what does he do after? If he's no longer Captain Canada, what is he? And I think that might also be where they're trying to figure out how to pivot. Mm-hmm. And that might be why, you know, they are looking for, it's a premier in search of an answer here.
1: Yeah.
0: Which is why he's not saying anything.
1: Global News is Colin DeMello. Really appreciate you coming on the show today, my friend. Really great insights.
0: As always, thanks so much, Ben.
1: Coming up, Dr. Mike Moffitt, economist and co-host of the Missing Middle podcast, joins us next to talk about why new housing starts in Vancouver have dropped sharply, what can be done about it, and how could Canada change if we granted voting rights to children?
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2: So I woke up today worried about these tariffs and unsurprised that the government's not giving us much. But I hope that as I cycled through Twitter or X, I would see some good news. And then I read new housing starts in Vancouver dropped sharply by 42% year over year in July. And I thought, Jesus H, like, can we catch a break? I thought we were supposed to build, baby, build. It's like bull, baby, bull. So on that note, let's open up the conversation with the co-host of the Missing Middle podcast, economist and founding director of Place Center, Dr. Mike Moffitt. Mike, welcome to the show.
4: Thank you for having me.
2: The worst housing market downturn in 30 years in Vancouver. I thought we were going to be building at speeds we've not seen in generations.
4: Yeah, that's what we were told by the federal government, that we would be doubling housing starts over the next decade. And instead, we find ourselves down by about 40%. So, you know, not only are we not treading water, we're moving in the wrong direction.
2: So, but... You got to explain this to me like I'm a 6 year old, because why is it so hard to build in this country? It didn't used to be. How hard is it to say, go back and say, okay, what were the economic conditions? What were the regulatory conditions? What were the financial conditions that allowed us to build in the past that that are different today? And how can we get back to those conditions?
4: Well, it's largely just all of the decisions that three orders of government have made over the last 25 to 30 years to make it either more difficult or more expensive. So take things like development charges that, you know, back in the city of Toronto, you know, around the turn of the millennium, they were about $1,000 to $2,000 a home. You know, now they're over $100,000 a home. So they've gone up 100x. It would be like going to your local coffee shop and paying a couple hundred bucks for a cup of coffee.
2: Gotcha.
4: We've made it difficult to build new neighborhoods and new subdivisions with things like urban growth boundaries. We put a lot of things into the building code, many of which quite well-meaning, that have made it difficult or expensive to build things.
2: Can you give me an example of some of those?
4: Yeah, absolutely. So a lot of it being energy efficiency rules. Many of them, again, well-founded, but they add additional cost. Yeah. They make it difficult to build things. And, you know, the issues that we're having in this country, you know, building pipelines and energy projects and, you know, mining projects aren't really that much different than housing. It's this overall kind of layer of tax and regulation that we keep making it more and more difficult to do things, and nothing ends up getting done.
2: I and with three orders of government all responsible for their own part in this. It's very easy for them to just point at another level of government, say it's their fault. It's like the Spider-Man meme with the three Spider-Mans pointing at each other. You don't know who's to blame.
4: Yeah, it really is. And the sad part is that those governments are usually correct when they point the finger. That, you know, the province can point to municipalities, and there are lots of things municipalities could be doing better. Municipalities can point to the federal government around tax rules and things like that. So it really is that Spider-Man meme where, because no one order of government controls all of the levers when it comes to housing, they can always make it somebody else's fault. And there's at least some merit to those criticisms.
2: But some people would be forgiven if they were confused, because on one hand, we're not building enough homes. But on another hand, we've got rafts upon raft upon raft of condos in a lot of our big cities that are sitting unsold and empty.
4: Yeah, it is a bit of a paradox, but it all comes from the same basic issues around rules and regulation. That for a long time, those high-rise apartment buildings, whether they be condo or purpose-built rental, were about the only thing that we could build in Southern Ontario or Lower Mainland BC. Like we couldn't really build our neighborhoods out because of things like urban growth boundaries. We couldn't, for the most part, build in existing neighborhoods because of rules and restrictions there. So the only thing we could really do is, you know, find a piece of land and build a high rise. So it's all part of the same phenomenon where you can't build anything else. So all you start to build is these big, you know, high rises full of condo units. And eventually that market becomes saturated. So, you know, although it seems strange to say, okay, we have, you know, both too many and too few homes, they're all side effects of the same basic regulatory problem.
2: Yeah, the more things change, the more we still don't build houses. all right, let's move on to a thought piece that was written, I believe, in the Globe. Was it the Globe? Yeah, it was the Globe and Mail. That when I saw the title, I just rolled my eyes. But then I read it. It was actually pretty interesting. How would Canada change if we granted voting rights to children? And really, looking at the possibility of a proxy vote for parents. If you've got two parents and two kids, then between the two parents, you essentially have four votes. And of course, you wrote it. Is this some fantasy notion, or is this something that is real somewhere?
4: So it's never been implemented, though Germany considered it a couple decades ago. And actually, the idea goes back to the 1840s. My genesis of writing this is, you know, Toby Lukey had a tweet a couple weeks ago that made people mad, suggesting that, you know, seniors, you know, may lose their, you should lose their vote once they reach a certain age. And a lot of folks were kind of saying like, well, how dare you? You know, don't you know the value of one person, one vote? And I kind of got thinking about it and going, well, there's 7 million Canadian citizens who can't vote in elections, and that's kids. And, you know, obviously you don't want 5-year-olds going to the polls on their own. Right. Otherwise, you know, we might have Bluey for prime minister. So we start thinking, okay, well, what if as a parent, you know, I could make a voting decision for my child, you know, the same way I decide, you know, if I want to open a RESP for a child, right. You know, I decide what bank I go to or any of those other decisions. I go, okay, well, what would happen if as a parent I could vote on behalf of a child the same way that I'd make any other decision?
2: Well, one of the things that you explore is that it may change how people vote and what they're voting for. But I think just as importantly, it could boost birth rates. People could say, you know what, if I want I want an oversized say in how things go. And so I might have three kids instead of two, or three kids instead of none.
4: Yeah, it's certainly possible. Though I think the way it would work is be a little bit more indirect than that. You know, we have trouble getting people to vote as is, so it's kind of hard to imagine somebody would have an extra kid for that reason. But what's more likely to happen is if kids can vote or the parents can vote on their behalf, they're likely to make programs like the child benefit checks or programs like daycare more generous and more acceptable. That lowers the cost of having a kid. So then you might end up having another kid. So it creates this kind of self-perpetuating cycle where if we make it easier for parents to have kids, they will have more kids and you know, birth rates probably would go up because of it.
2: Well, I got to say, I really loved the piece and it really made me think about things I'd never thought of before. It's a heck of a read. I urge people to go read it in the National Post. How would Canada change if we granted voting rights to children? Dr. Mike Moffitt, what's coming up on the Missing Middle podcast and how can people find it?
4: So you can find us on any of the podcast apps, Apple, Spotify. We have a video version on YouTube. Today we talked about IVF and, you know, the issues that millennials who, you know, are having to buy their houses later are having to start families later and now more reliant than ever on reproductive technology. So it's this kind of wonky episode where we say, you know, the housing crisis is having all these second order effects, including having kids later in life.
2: Mike Moffitt, thank you very much, my friend.
4: Oh, thank you for having me.
2: All right. When we come back, we're taking your calls 416-607-6400, 1-888-225-TALK. Should parents vote on behalf of their kids? That's the topic right here on the Ben Mulrooney Show.

0: You know it's Rona week when the checkout sounds like this. You're gonna need a bigger cart. 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
19: Well, we just had a fascinating conversation with Dr. Mike Moffitt. We talked about why, despite the promises of the campaign trail, housing starts in Vancouver have plummeted 42% year over year, marking the worst numbers in 30 years. And you'll remember there was a housing crisis in 2008. And even then, we were building more houses in Vancouver. I don't know how to say this. If we as a nation can't get our act together to build houses, what are we doing? What are we doing? And we also talked about a piece that he wrote in the National Post about how Canada might change if parents could vote for their children by proxy. And I think it's an interesting thought piece. And so we can talk about both of those if you like. Let's start with Dave. Dave, welcome to the show. Thanks for calling and happy Friday.
1: Thanks for taking my call and thanks for your screener there. I was going to say something else, but what you just finished saying there, I can give you a perfect example about Vancouver.
19: Yeah.
1: When I was in Calgary working, this one girl I ran into, her dad had a house. It was a bungalow.
19: Yeah.
1: You know, just a ordinary bungalow, around the 1,500, 1,400 square foot. They were selling for $30,000+.
19: Yeah.
1: He decided to hang on for a while, and in a year or so, he got $105,000 for the same house.
19: Yeah.
1: It's BC. They're just wackos out there.
19: Yeah.
1: Worse than what they are here in Toronto, if you can believe that.
19: Well, Toronto's got some issues as well. Every city's got their own peccadillos and their own oddities in terms of regulations and fees. But I've got a friend who had bought an old house, and when he bought the house, it was a beautiful old house right on a ravine. And when he bought the house, the front door was actually the side door. And he looked at it, he just knew. He says, the front door used to be where the front door is supposed to be. But there was a pane glass window there. The city would not let him put in a front door where just logically there would be a front door. And he said, no, see, this archway, that was a door, and I want to put a door there. The city would not let him. He had to hire a forensic architect who researched the guy who built the house and then found a very similar house that he had built in, I think, Prince Edward County. And only then, once he could prove that a house just like this existed somewhere else and the front door was where he said it was he allowed to build, to put in a front door. And it's these stumbling blocks. Now, that's one example of somebody who had a lot of money and could take care of it. But, you know, what if somebody wants to just build a house and they're told, oh, no, you can't because of all these green initiatives that are supposed to save the planet? Well, if it's too expensive, you're not going to build the house, are you, Dave?
1: No, Toronto has a lot of stuff like that where you have to keep everything looking practically the same.
19: Yeah.
1: But once you get off the face of the place, like Cabbage Town.
19: Yeah.
1: We had to go in there and gut this one place out, and all the windows we put in had to almost match the ones they put in back, 60, 70, 80 years ago.
19: Yeah.
1: We got into the insulation, and there wasn't even 2 inches of blown-in insulation up in the ceiling. The wall to the next guy, there was nothing there for insulation or nothing like that. But you could go back, and you could do any damn thing you wanted.
19: Yep. Absolutely.
1: And that's all over the place. But you can't reinvent the wheel, is what I was going to say with what this doctor is talking about.
19: Oh, I think it was more to just get people to think about. Like, I often think, Dave, about how can we get people in Canada to start having more kids, right? We've got almost a negative birth rate here. Apparently, the only quote-unquote Western nation where the native population is having babies and growing the population is Israel, and everywhere else it's failing. And I think we should look at what Hungary, I think it was Hungary, might have been Turkey, did. And if you have one kid, you get 25% off your income tax. If you have two, it's 50. Three, it's 75, and so on. I think we could come up with a different model here, but incentivizing people with jobs to have babies by reducing their income tax is something that we should do, because if our only solution to growing our population is importing people from other parts of the world, but is that the only way to do it?
1: You got to lower the cost. Things are just too expensive.
19: Justin Trudeau told us it's because of forces far beyond anyone's control. You didn't know that? We can't control it. It's happening everywhere, not just here. Actually, it's just happening here worse than anywhere else. Dave, I'm going to bounce, but thank you very much for the chat. We got a lot of texts here, didn't we? So let's see. Someone said, bring in millions of immigrants for their vote, knowing that they are the ones having the most kids, then allow their kids to vote. Is that the plan? Good point. No, we all know who's having the kids in this country. The liberals would stay in power forever. At first blush, there's some truth to that. Let's see. Would you boycott American alcohol when it returns? More afraid of the stuff we don't know about, like concessions being made by our country to facilitate the deal. Thanks for being a voice of reason on these topics. Love your show, Jordan. Thank you, Jordan. What else about the deal? Ben, I'm surprised we're talking about the deal before the deal. President might be listening. Well, listen, I didn't get a call from the government telling me to censor myself to save the country. If the government wants to talk to me, they can call in like everybody else and let me know. I expect transparency and accountability from government. It should be default. Heck, we were promised by Justin Trudeau a government that would be open by default. Instead, he led one of the most opaque governments in the history of the country. And I don't like the fact that history is repeating itself under Mark Carney. Haven't heard enough to say if it's a good deal or not. I didn't support the booze ban. Let Canadians decide what they want to buy just because some premier decides Orange Man is bad. I hate to break it to the listeners. I work for the LCBO and have for many years. The people being surveyed may not drink much alcohol. Customers are in every day asking about American booze. Customers will be purchasing American product, no doubt about it. And that was Robert in Orangeville. You might be right. You might be right. And there's, like I said, I think the easiest thing for us to give back is retail space for booze. And people can decide on their own how angry they are or how high their elbows are. Any deal over 0% is not a deal. That's what we had before this mess was allowed to continue by Carnival Carney. Your bill is going to be 50%, but I managed to get you a reduction to 30%. That's not a deal because you still lose, Rob. And that's what they're going to do, by the way. They're going to tell us that whatever the price we have to pay, it would have been worse had Mark Carney not been in office. And it's really hard to fight against a hypothetical. It's a hypothetical doomsday that didn't happen. Very hard. But and look, I will say to you, Rob, we were never going to get 0% ever. Donald Trump said as much. Jameson Greer said as much. Howard Lutnick said as much. This was tariffs are the way of Trump. But as Lisa Raitt said, on their aluminum, they got 10%. We should not accept anything less than 10%, anything more than 10%. Like, frankly, it's insane that we would. And there is going to be a reckoning. I think there is going to be a reckoning after this. And I said, if it's even worse than people are speculating, then I'm sorry, we're going to have to go get in the Wayback Machine and we're going to have to find out who knew what when, what deals were on the table when, what could we have gotten at a certain point, what happened when somebody said X or broadcast Y. The blame game is going to have to be played. It's going to have to be played because people have to be accountable for their actions and they have to be accountable for the decisions they make and the tactics they employ. And if we find out that for political reasons, to score political points or to win an election, certain people said certain things that pissed off the president, and or if we find out that Doug Ford's commercial did this, that's okay. We'll find that out. But I'm going to want to know who okayed the commercial. And I'm going to want to know, did the prime minister know that the commercial was going to be aired? These are all things that are going to come out in the wash at some point. But first, before we can wash anything, we got to see how dirty things got. That's coming up at some point, I'm sure we'll be told. All right, what does a 15% tariff mean for the auto industry? Greg Layson from Automotive News Canada is going to join us to tell us whether the industry can even survive. That's coming up next, right here on the Ben Mulrooney Show.
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19: All right, this is not me saying this. Industry experts and analysts warn that a proposed reduction in the U.S. tariffs on Canadian-built vehicles from 25% down to 15% remains severe. It's an existential threat to Canada's automotive sector. So let's talk about that with Greg Layson from Automotive News Canada. Greg, welcome. Greg, you there? Hello, Greg.
24: Good afternoon.
19: Hey, there he is. There he is. All right. Let's. Thanks so much for joining us. Yeah. I really want to get somebody who knows this industry inside and out. When the number 15% was being floated around, a lot of people in the know said, "Yeah, we can't handle that. It'll be the end of Canada's manufacturing of automobiles that we've been doing for over 100 years." Is that how you see it?
24: If it is indeed 15%, yep. Yes, but it's a headline number right now that appeases Donald Trump. That's the read I'm getting from the folks I'm talking with. And what I mean by that is it's 15%, but it's 15% on the non-compliant
19: right.
24: parts of the vehicles. That is still a very bad and very big number for Canadian auto manufacturing. It is unsustainable, but what the negotiators are working toward is a higher North American vehicle content when it comes to rules of origin. So if that gets to 75% and you start doing the math and you pay all these bean counters and accountants and engineers and everybody to figure out where the parts are coming, it actually gets down to about a 4% effective tariff.
19: Okay.
24: And if that's the case, it's manageable.
19: Okay, so let's take a step back. What do you mean by sort of the bean counters are getting together and they want to decide where all the parts are from? Like, walk me through that process.
24: Sure. So right now, about 65% of a vehicle built in any of the three countries, Canada, the United States, or Mexico, 65% of those parts need to originate in North America to make that vehicle tariff free. And what Donald Trump and his administration have done in the meantime right now is apply a 25% tariff on the roughly 35% of the vehicle that doesn't originate anywhere within North America. They're proposing that be 15%. That is still unsustainable. But what is being proposed as a counteroffer is, well, let's up the amount of North American content in these vehicles and then apply 15% and the effective tariff rate falls. And that is actually good for the parts manufacturers in Ontario.
19: Well, and it is good. And so I guess what I'm there's so much we don't know here. And that's really frustrating, Greg, because we got to apply hypotheticals to hypotheticals.
24: Yep.
19: But let's assume that that headline grabbing 15% tariff actually means an effective tariff rate between 7 and 8% until we can get to this other system that would be closer to 4%. All right. So the lots that we don't know, but that's the reality we're going to play with right now. How long can the Canadian automotive industry live with that 7 to 8% tariff? How long can we function?
24: I would say two things. Right now, it's functioning, but not at maximum profitability at about 12%. Those are the numbers that I hear that, you know, when the parts are tariffed at 25% that aren't compliant to the USMCA, it's somewhere around 12%. If you drop that down to 7 or 8%, I think you might be able to get through another model year or another term of presidency, depending on who it is. But if it's at 15%, I am in agreement with folks like Greg Mordew, who says, you know what, 15%, one more model year, and we might be in trouble in Canada. Yeah. We have heard Honda Canada say the current system is unsustainable.
19: Right.
24: But we've also heard Trevor Longley, who is the CEO of Stellantis Canada, say we're not going back to zero. So there are preparations being made for some sort of tariff on some level.
19: What's the price of automobiles on the south side of the border looking like? If an American wants to buy a car today, how does it compare to the price prior to Donald Trump enacting all these tariffs?
24: Prices are going up just based on inflation alone, and then, of course, on the automotive tariffs. Now, here's the thing. They're not going up the 6 to 10% that we were initially told they would go up because automakers have spread the cost around all makes and models. So if something is made in Mexico and it faces a hefty tariff, that cost is now being spread out amongst vehicles that are made in America. So while they're up, they're not up astronomically. They're up around the rate of inflation, anywhere from, you know, 3 to 6%, depending on make and model. Trucks, for example, go up more in Canada than they do in the United States because they're mostly made in the United States.
19: Well, every now and then you hear something, and after you hear it, you can't unhear it. And I remember hearing Flavio Volpe on a different radio station one day point out that one thing that Donald Trump doesn't seem to understand is when he is hurting auto manufacturing in Canada, he is hurting American corporations that just happen to build cars in Canada. He's hurting GM, or he's hurting Stellantis, he's hurting Ford. What does he hear, do you think, from the CEOs of those corporations that are based in America about the up and down of these tariffs and the uncertainty that they are creating and the chaos that they're wreaking?
24: I think publicly, we're not hearing anything from American domestic automakers because Donald Trump's social media profile is so huge and so influential that they're afraid to speak out publicly and then get ridiculed by Donald Trump publicly and people stop buying the cars. I think behind the scenes, the case has been made that the USMCA needs to remain in place as it is.
19: Yeah.
24: Tariff-free vehicles, that is a benefit to everyone in North America. And here's why. the cheapest vehicles, you know, the entry level models are all made in Mexico because they are low margin vehicles.
19: Yeah.
24: The vehicles that most Americans buy, a lot of them are made in Canada because we do high quality work. Mm. The highest margin vehicles, because where is it most expensive to build vehicles? America. Those are built in America. So the ones that they can charge a lot for, the eight-seater SUVs, you know, the extended cab pickups, all of those things that cost a lot of money to buy if you're a consumer are built in America. Yeah. The cheap ones are built in Mexico. The affordable ones that a lot of people buy in America are built in Canada. Yeah. So this is needed to keep the books sort of balanced, if you will, and the margin sustainable.
19: Last question for you, and I'm throwing this at you last second, but it's germane. Another headwind and hurdle that Canadian manufacturers have had to deal with is a self-inflicted one, and has been the boneheaded EV mandate, despite the fact that Canadians have shown with their wallets and their pocketbooks that they were not as interested in these EVs as Justin Trudeau wanted them to be. It looks like it's going the way of the dodo bird, but to me, it's any day that it's still on the books is a day where these manufacturers don't know how to plan 2, 3, 4, 5, 6 quarters out.
24: Well, that is the crutch of all of these arguments, whether it's EV mandates or a USMCA that needs to be reviewed annually. You cannot, as an automaker, plan long term right now with so many of these hurdles in your way. When it comes to the EV mandate, it is now being repealed. The sales mandate portion, meaning that automakers had to have a certain percentage of their volume be electric vehicles, that is being eliminated, much to the happiness of the automakers. They are glad that is going away.
19: Yeah.
24: And we also know the tailpipe emission standards that is supposed to replace that aren't going to be in place until at least mid-2027. But here's the crux of that situation. Canada is looking to use the same emission standards that U.S. President Joe Biden put in place and not the ones that Donald Trump is trying to put in place by fighting those. I think Canada's banking on the courts upholding Joe Biden's emission standards, and Canada's moving forward with the same numbers.
19: Greg Lason, Automotive News Canada, please come back next week when we have a better sense of what is actually going to be happening to the automotive industry in this country.
24: Anytime.
19: All right, we are going to take a break. Just a reminder, if you want more BMS, you can find us all over the place. iHeartRadio, YouTube, all the streaming apps, all the podcast platforms. And coming up for our Toronto audience, why is Chris Alexander running for mayor? We have questions and hopefully he has answers as the man himself joins us next.
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2: From the National Newsroom of the Canadian Press, I'm David Augustine. Prime Minister Mark Carney's decision to suspend trade talks with the U.S. is drawing support at home while prompting fresh criticism of U.S. President Donald Trump. Trump revived his 51st state rhetoric on Truth Social as a new 50% tariffs took effect on about $28 billion worth of Canadian goods. Carney says Canada will respond with dollar-for-dollar tariffs starting September 8th, while premiers including Rob Lance and Scott Moe are urging Canadians to support domestic business. Well, all eyes are on Wall Street as the trade war with Canada escalates. ABC News correspondent Elizabeth Schulz on ABC's Start Here podcast.
3: Bottom line, what this means is that American companies importing any of the products on this list of tariffs that have gone into place, they're going to be paying 50% more. And as we have seen over the past year and a half, often the companies that are paying more, importers paying more, they pass those higher costs down in the form of higher prices to American households.
2: 50% tariffs on some Canadian goods taking effect Saturday after the U.S. and Canada failed to reach a trade deal. Sticking points in trade talks include protections for Canadian dairy farmers and bans on the sale of U.S. alcohol in Canada. Ottawa police say more than 100 pills were found scattered across two parks in the Chapel Hill South neighborhood. The pills were discovered near bushes, trees, and grass, with some hidden inside acorns at Blue Willow Park and Silver Birch Park. Police were alerted after a resident reported finding pills at Blue Willow Park on Saturday, leading officers to search nearby areas. The pills are being tested, and police are warning residents not to touch suspicious substances and to closely supervise children and pets. Officials say a small seaplane crashed into the woods while trying to land on the water near St. John's, Newfoundland on Saturday night. Here's Canadian Press reporter Lisa Laporte.
4: St. John's Regional Fire Department says the Merlin GT plane lost power as it was trying to land on Paddy's Pond, about 15 kilometers southwest of the city. It says the two men on board managed to get out of the wreck by the time first responders arrived, and neither suffered serious injuries.
2: The Royal Newfoundland Constabulary says the crash is being investigated by the Transportation Safety Board of Canada. And the Bank of Canada is keeping a close eye on an alternative credit model that's sparking some concern over bad loans in the U.S. Private credit is a broad term that refers to business loans from non-bank lenders. Few Canadian businesses have taken these private loans, but concern has spread over the past year as some high-profile U.S. firms funded by private credit went bankrupt. The CD Howe Institute's Peter McKenzie says he's worried Canadian regulators might overcorrect in response to friction south of the border.
5: But the Canadian market's actually quite small, so you could have a sort of an effect like that where we start overregulating the Canadian side because of what's happening on the U.S. side.
2: The Bank of Canada flagged private credit as a possible risk in its financial stability report earlier this year, but said right now risks for Canada are manageable. This is the Canadian Press. In sports, Kayla Alexander had 14 points, Agat Makir scored 13, and Canada defeated host Mexico 83-53 in the title game at the FIBA Women's Olympic pre-qualifying basketball tournament in Guadalajara on Sunday. The Canadians, who entered the final with a 4-0 record, led 47-26 at halftime. Nikayla Small and Kaylee Hunter scored first-half goals on penalty shots, and visiting AFC Toronto took down Halifax Tides 2-0 in Northern Super League action. With the win, Toronto moves 3 points back of second-place Montreal Roses and 5 back of the first-place Ottawa Rapid. And it was a day of highs, lows, and stormy weather at the Montreal Beach Pro Tour Elite Volleyball Tournament Sunday. Two-time defending women's champions Melissa Humana Paredes and Brandy Wilkerson, both of Toronto, had to settle for a bronze medal, while the Ontario combo of Sam Schachter and Johnny Pickett also claimed bronze, the country's first men's beach major medal in 10 years. From the Canadian Press, I'm David Augustine.
6: Good morning, it's Greg Brady from Toronto Today. The show starts at 5:30, but in this half hour, we want to showcase some great interviews and guests that you may have missed. So we will start here. Dr. Julian Summers is a clinical psychologist and a specialist in addiction out in BC. They're having better conversations with an NDP government than we are here with the Progressive Conservatives. I appreciate you being on. Can you tell me more about these interventions and expanding out these treatment frameworks?
7: Involuntary interventions with respect to addiction are always with us. We're using them increasingly in BC. And this is almost kind of, you know, it should be seen as sort of axiomatic. Addiction at its core represents a loss of control, a loss of personal control over a behavior that's harmful. We diagnose gambling addiction exactly the same way as opioid addiction, alcohol addiction, other addictions. And it's that loss of control that is at the core of what we're trying to treat when we help people. Most people actually overcome their addictions without professional involvement. But the key thing that changes is that they reestablish an experience of agency. Right. So no surprise that addictions are very, very common in our courtrooms, in our emergency departments. And the key thing for me is not whether or not we're going to have involuntary interventions. It's how effective are they? Are they and how effectively are we preventing the need for an involuntary intervention in the first place?
6: Let our audience know what British Columbia has done to expand out involuntary care. They've obviously, you know, placed a target. I don't mean that negatively on certain individuals with severe addiction, acute mental health crisis, even, you know, obviously documented brain injuries. But is it tough to qualify? Is there a high bar for those that we would deem, well, we have to care for them because they can't consent for themselves?
7: So we're actively producing people who experience addictions. At its core, we look at the people that we've lost across the country in the last 10 years or so. The overwhelming majority are young, working age people who were out of work and had been unemployed for several years. Here in BC, where drug poisoning is the leading cause of death among youth, the government's own stats demonstrate that about 75% of those kids that are dying were clients of our Ministry for Children and Family Development, which administers foster care. So from my perspective and from all available evidence, the fact that we're not even talking about those things, reemploying people who are currently alienated from society, as

0: guys, they were much more likely than others to be readmitted the very next month. So, you know, politicians here in BC and maybe other places talking about involuntary care as though on its own it's some kind of a fix, have got it completely wrong.
1: And Dr. Summers, as you know, you can go through the treatment, but there must be somewhere for you to go afterwards, or there's a lot of, I wouldn't even call it side effects, but there's a lot of side harms that end up resulting, and the potential is just not as strong for them to get themselves on their feet and be able to handle things. We have a lot of assisted living facilities here in Ontario sprouting up, but they're not sober facilities. So if you are trying to get clean, or you have been clean for a couple months, and all of a sudden on your floor, the next five rows down are all people using, it's really hard to, it's incredible. Like, we've stacked the deck against you already in terms of maintaining your sobriety if you can get there in the first place.
0: Yeah, you've got that exactly right. One of the things that I think differentiates the approach Alberta is taking is a build out and a change in some of how their social and health ministries are working together to help people most likely derive benefit from involuntary care when they receive it. So what does that mean? It means changing the portfolio of public housing from congregate settings. And here in BC, they're not only congregate, but low barrier, like what you were describing. People are using drugs. Everyone in the building knows that the drug use is highly prevalent. Dealers out on the street, sometimes actually also living in the building, know what's going on. And this is crazy. So Alberta is hip to that. They're diversifying their housing portfolios to include a greater share of dispersed housing in and amongst other intact buildings where, you know, air quotes, normal people are living, providing people with the supports in those settings. And that's from our randomized trials, what's been shown to result in the greatest opportunity for change, massive reductions in the likelihood of criminal convictions, massive reductions in medical emergencies. And it costs the same. People need to know this. It costs the same to support people in places that they get to have a hand in choosing, that are dispersed, that give them an opportunity to re-enter society, as it costs to group them all together with minimal supports on site and let the drug traffickers have at it. Those two things cost the same, radically different outcomes.
1: You wrote in your op-ed in the Vancouver Sun, the province has focused almost entirely on pharmaceuticals, decriminalizing drug possession and providing places for socially isolated people to use drugs. Scientific evidence was never on their side. And I would bet you, as I say that today, there's a lot of listeners going, sounds like Toronto. And it sounds like a lot of major Canadian cities that are struggling with this right now. And as you note earlier, BC has not just followed the road to get towards things that could actually help you. You've just got to keep living sober. We've got to make sure that you can get retrained for a skill or employed, period. Because the people that we're putting into some of these apartment buildings, Dr. Summers, they're not going to be able to make a meal. They're not going to be able to clean their own bathroom up or brush their teeth. They're not in the kind of state where they can handle themselves, let alone be of value to somebody else. And you just have to be, even if you're doing the most menial work possible. We want to get them back on their feet, and there's not much of a plan to do so.
0: Yeah, totally. We can, you know, when addiction, especially addiction to opioids and the synthesis of those drugs and the means to administer them intravenously, when all that sort of happened around 1850s, the high risk groups were people that had access to these drugs, doctors, pharmacists, and so on. So for a long time, we've had well-established ways of treating physicians who become addicted to these drugs. It's like no shame in admitting that this happens. And the same, of course, is that same approach to treatment is now the standard among airline pilots, lawyers. Here in BC, public servants gain access to the same type of treatment. And if you happen to be a wealthy person, you go to Betty Ford, you'll get the same approach to treatment. It focuses entirely on helping you establish abstinence, monitoring that, and ensuring that you have the social supports, the motivation, the backing to hold yourself accountable to that, make it successful. We can do that, and the results are clear. You don't have to be a physician or a lawyer to benefit from this type of approach. People that we worked with who've been on average homeless for 10 years benefit also from the same kind of focus and support. So if anything, we need to kind of get stigma, or at least stigmatizing one group gets this treatment, one group gets that treatment.

0: out of the way, treat everybody the same, hold them all accountable to the same standards, provide them with the same resources, and we'll have far, far fewer people living in crisis.
1: I'm hopeful. I'm hopeful. We're starting to have better conversations about it for sure. And this is certainly one of them. Thank you so much for the time today. Dr. Julian Summers, a clinical psychologist, Simon Fraser University prof as well. Thanks for giving us your time and energy on this very important subject this morning here in Toronto. I appreciate it.
0: Delighted to join you on this platform, Greg. Thank you.
2: So you heard Dr. Summers reference Portugal, four pillars of basically addiction and drug intervention framework, prevention. Let's talk to you about educating yourself about it. Risk awareness. What could potentially happen? We don't do any of that here. We're a long way away from that. And again, I think I'm critical of the mayor and an awful lot of counselors for just never talking about this. The drug decriminalization, I don't want people going to jail for struggling with abuse problems, but I don't want them being able to do this anywhere at any time. And you know that that's where we are.
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1: Welcome back. Some bonus Toronto Today with Greg Brady for your very early morning. Let's get back into it.
2: All right, very excited to talk to our next guest. No question. It's funny. I was such a fan of his father, Jack Layden. I've told this story. I don't think I've told it for a couple of years. First time I come back from the States to work in Ontario, and I'm working at 640 Toronto with Bill Waters, the Leaf, former Leafs assistant GM. And then I get invited to go on TSN's Off the Record. And Michael Landsberg hosted that show, and I loved Michael Landsberg. And the very first time I'm on there, I meet Jack Layden. I meet the former leader of the NDP, and we're sitting on a panel talking sports for half an hour. Landsberg's like, get into it, argue this and that. And we're actually there with, I won't name him, but it's a former sort of NHL, like goonish, like a very energy player who fights a lot. And so you're like, we're like, I don't think anything would kick off. This wouldn't be like when Jim Everett attacked Jim Rome, but you just never know. And his dad was amazing to me. I also know so many people that live in University Rosedale, and they're like, hey, guess what? This guy was, and I said it at the time, is an excellent counselor, picks up the phone, returns an email, has that personal touch, clearly has got it down. Not every politician, I think in this era or any other era, sometimes you only see them every 4 years. And that's from all the parties, and that's from all the ideologies. So I think there's a level of excitement in University Rosedale. Nothing's going to be easy about this. I want to welcome on Mike Layden, former counselor for University Rosedale. Thank you for being on the show, Mike, first of all.
8: Good morning. It's my pleasure.
2: It's great to have you on. So there was obviously a story early in the year with you weighing options to be a federal candidate for the NDP in Beaches East York. Were you close to that? Clearly, there was some level of enticement and weighing pros and cons a few weeks ago.
8: You know, I considered it, and then I had a sort of a deep think on it with my family about what the next 3-4 years would look like in a scenario when I was half-time in Ottawa and half-time in Toronto. And the reality is the life of a federal, if you're lucky enough to be elected a federal member of parliament, is spent about a third of the time in Ottawa. And while I know that the hours of a city councillor are long, the thought of sort of 100-plus days in Ottawa, sleeping alone and having my family and my kids back in Toronto, not getting put to bed, that was a bit too much for me to take on at that moment.
2: I mentioned your amazing late dad, who I had so much respect for, and it was so cool to meet him and be on that show with him, and saw him a couple other times after that. When he was in Ottawa all those years, what's that like when you're younger?
8: Well, you see, I was a little bit older then. I was in my university years when he was in Ottawa, and so it wasn't the same. I've got an 8-year-old and a 10-year-old at home. A little bit different in that perspective. I missed it. Missed those conversations, but it just meant that the time we had together was that much more special. But again, it was a bit later in life. I was actually my kid's age when my dad was a city councillor. And so there was a time there when I knew there was going to be some late nights. I knew that Saturdays were spent going to rallies, going to meetings, going to meet people, going into the community and trying to solve people's problems. So my kids are under no intention that they won't be some changes in our lives as a result of this. But I think there's a vast contrast between the amount of time that you have to spend actually out of the city. And really it's more about the issues that we're grappling with in this city. That's the skill set I think I bring to the job, is that I have the experience working as a city councilor for many years, the skills to bring people together around ideas. Like that's always been my brand, is big tent solutions to the problems that we're facing, which is often very difficult in partisan politics. It's much easier at the municipal level when there isn't any, and you can actually work with people. I worked with the Fords on building bike lanes of all things. And bridges. I worked with Tory on climate. Like these were things that we were able to accomplish, despite the fact that on any other issue we might disagree.
2: Yeah, and 10 and 8, you're in a good wheelhouse. They adore. I'm sure you. 8 years from now, they'll be like making a cameo in a movie during the daytime. They'll be sleeping till 10:30, and you'll see them for 45 minutes a day, and you'll value those 45 minutes and that one meal. But you're in a good spot right now, so I get the decision. You mentioned working with Mayor Tory. You can't see the future when you decide not to run in 2022, and he gets reelected. But if I told you that John Tory won't be mayor, you know, 4 months later, and your stepmother will emerge back into politics and become the mayor less than a year, you wouldn't have seen that coming. Would that Would that have, and has that influenced your decision in the least? Because clearly, this is someone you know and have a relationship with, and you could work closely with her on doing what you want to do.
8: Well, I think two things can be true. One, that I don't regret leaving politics to spend more time with my family for a minute. I don't think anyone regrets that decision to spend more time with their kids. I've been there for moments that I probably would have missed otherwise, with school plays, recitals, and tobogganing in the park and going on bike rides. So I don't regret it for a second. On the other side, like, I think there's really a great potential for us to grow and build a really great city. And one of the things I think Mayor Chao has done well is actually get the federal and the provincial governments to come to the table with money and resources for us to really start to tackle some of the key problems that we're facing. We don't always see eye to eye, but she's managed to bring some resources to the city in a very real way. And so I'm excited at the fact that or at the prospect of what we can do in this coming term of council.
2: You're probably very aware. There's certainly things she's done well. And I got told this by people who know her really well. They're like, she will be fantastic in those backroom things. Even just getting the DVP and the Gardner uploaded back to the province and getting the much needed money after those 8 years with John Tory, pandemic as well. That of course impacted the city's budget, and the municipal government's the last line of defense. They can't run a deficit. These other governments seem to have no problem doing so. One of the things people have been critical of is post October 7, 23, the Jewish community is pretty adamant that they don't feel Mayor Chao has been there for them enough. She missed the first year commemoration of that terrorist attack by Hamas. I think you're aware there's tension. What can the city do? What have been your observations of how your Jewish friends, your Jewish ex-constituents feel about what's happened in the city? It hasn't been a safe place or a welcoming place for Jewish people these last 2.5 years. I don't think that's deniable.
8: Well, I think it's important that we create not only a sense of safety, but a really, truly safe city for everyone. And I think that needs to, like, that's sort of paramount for governments of all levels to do that. And so I know that there's tension in our city. There's fear in our city. And I think one of the greatest solutions to that is us coming together in a very meaningful way to have dialogue about that. What's going on halfway around the world and with governments in those countries that have nothing to do with what's going with mm-hmm. what your neighbor might think, we need to have a really deep think about how we're treating each other and how we're putting each other in a position of fear. Many years ago, when there was another attack, and in the city of Toronto, there was actually attacks on Muslim women, I took action and to start that dialogue. And what we actually did was build a statement of unity around that to demonstrate to the community to say, we are with you. And we built, we got every city councilor, I then got every school board trustee, and then every Catholic board trustee to sign a statement within hours of two women being assaulted on the TTC, to get that statement out to demonstrate to a community that we are with you. When we were fighting a casino in downtown Toronto, we united around the faith leaders and brought them all together. Every faith background was there. So I really do fundamentally believe that through that dialogue and sitting down with one another as neighbors, as Torontonians, that we can build back some of that trust.
2: Thanks very much. I hope to talk to you down the road on the campaign trail, and good luck.
8: Thank you very much. Have a good day.
2: There's Mike Layton joining us. He'll be running in University Rosedale. Again, had the 12 years, four with Rob Ford as mayor, the late Rob Ford, 8 with John Tory, and looking to step up. I appreciate, listen, again, there's the separation. That's only fair to go, yes, your mom your stepmom is the mayor, but I also think there's a distinction there with him going, I don't always agree with my stepmom on politics. We'll see where this goes. Again, there's going to be strong Ontario NDP backing. If the Ontario NDP could have got a Mike Layton, and I can give you a few other names, to join what they're doing and run. Mark Stiles is the face of the franchise, basically, but they could have used a Mike Layton in Queen's Park going up again. Not much is busting through right now to cause trouble for Doug Ford. I keep hearing Doug Ford's in trouble, and I'm like, I'm not looking at the same things you are, even if it's a poll. From time to time, I'm not seeing it. 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
31: This is Global News. It's 15 degrees. I'm Heather Good. Prime Minister Mark Carney's decision to suspend trade talks with the United States is drawing support at home. The Canadian Steel Producers Association says no deal is better than a bad deal. The auto sector has echoed those words. Some U.S. politicians are also criticizing the tariffs. Michigan Governor Gretchen Whitmer says they will raise costs for families and businesses. WestJet flight attendants wrap up the vote on a tentative deal today. It includes more than an 18% wage hike over 3 years and new compensation for work done on the ground. The deal followed tough negotiations that resulted in a one-day strike by some 4,400 cabin crew earlier this month. The aviation industry has been rattled by a series of labor actions over the past several years. Ontario's police watchdog is investigating the death of a 26-year-old man following a shooting involving a police officer. It happened Saturday afternoon in North York. Police say a damaged car was driving erratically near Wilson and King High Avenues. After being in a collision, when officers arrived, they found the man had a gun, and then there was an interaction. The man was pronounced dead at the scene. Those stories, more coming up in the news at 6 o'clock. And now let's get you moving and check 640 Toronto, Big Trouble Traffic.
0: Good morning. Looking for big trouble spots? We've got construction on the eastbound 401 Express at Mavis in the HOV lane and the left lane. Some heavy delays there, so use the collectors. Also, construction-related delays on the QEW westbound past the 427 in two left lanes and eastbound at Huron, Ontario in two left lanes. And of course, you can always use the Queensway. Needing an oil change or maintenance check? Drop in to Mr. Lou Plus Tires. No appointment needed before you hit the road this summer. Mr. Lou Plus Tires, celebrating 50 years. Those are the big tall traffic spots right now. I'm Miles Marcus, 640 Toronto.
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1: And hello there. Hello, you. 533. On a Monday morning, 24th of August, it feels later in the year than the 24th of August. And that's the weather, and that's the rain, and that's even the cooler temperatures today, 14 degrees. Well, I don't know the last time I got up this early. Well, that was Wednesday last week, but I don't know the last time I got up this early. I'll finish my own sentence. Thank you very much. And needed a sweater. I'm like, I need long sleeves. Don't know where the day's going. I know we're going up towards closer to 25 later today. That seems reasonable. That seems really good, actually. But I knew it was a chilly morning. And even last night, you're starting to notice it, right? Around 6 o'clock, 7 o'clock, sun's going down earlier. When you actually see the sun, we saw it for about an hour and a half yesterday out of 13 daylight hours with how much it continued to pour rain on all of us. We drove back Saturday night from the United States of America. We were down there from Thursday morning until very late on Saturday night. Stayed over on Thursday and Friday night. Why did I go? To see if I liked it. You do things sometimes too. Like, let's test this out. I hadn't been in a while, and I hadn't been down to visit my uncle and aunt who used to live in the Toledo area. And we used to see them all the time. This is my dad's brother's family, and my two younger sisters were great friends. It's sometimes you just have cousins, right? And sometimes you have cousins that you're very friendly with. And there were only I've only got the two sets of cousins. My boys right now, my sons are the same thing. They've got two guy cousins, male cousins who live in Rochester, New York area. And they've got two female cousins. I have two nieces that live in Ottawa. So I have four nieces and nephews. Some people have like 20. But my parents only had us three, and my dad's brother's family only had the two girls. So I didn't really have a guy to hang out and play with. So my uncle is sort of, I would consider him this to be like a second father for quite a long time. And when I first moved to work in the States in 1998, I was trying to figure it all out. What are the hours going to be like? Where am I going to live? Let's not get a lease on a place until January of 99, when I started down working for the sports station in Detroit. So what I would do is drive all the way down to the Toledo area, kind of set up camp there. They were wonderful to have me. They still had, I feel like they, no, they wouldn't have had the two girls at home by then. They were away at college. So they had an empty house. They were empty nesters, and they were somehow, some way, thrilled by my presence. Some people are. You'd be shocked. And I stayed with them, and I would stay with them just the 2 days a week and do some extra assignments for the station. You might be covering an NFL practice with the Detroit Lions, or you'd cover a game on a Thursday night for the Red Wings, and then but you'd drive up from Toledo to do it, cover the game, drive all the way back to Toledo. It feels a bit backwards because it's a lot further away. It's another hour away from downtown Detroit. And then when you get done there, you have a lot longer to go to get back to Canada. But we went down. I'd seen them 2 years ago, I think.
2: my uncle and aunt, and they're in their late 70s, early 80s, same as my parents are. And we stayed in now they've moved closer to Cincinnati, so it's a lot longer drive. And Ohio was great, and people are just so friendly and so amazing and so normal, just like us, they are. And we also just, you know, we avoided the news cycle. And I thought there's probably people that can avoid the news cycle for day after freaking day. And maybe it makes them happier. Living in oblivion, I think I would call it. You are oblivious. Now, I knew the news. I knew the stuff that happened Friday night. I knew the potential trade deal, which was attempted to be cobbled together, that looked like it had some element of certainty, but we sure weren't. I don't think there was anybody here that was jumping up and down going, oh my goodness, thank God there's trade certainty, because of one President Donald Trump post at 1 a.m. Tuesday going into Wednesday. And then that all day Wednesday, you might recall last week, what's in the deal? What's, oh, what are we going to get? What are we giving up? And to be honest, was a ton more cautious. You wanted to hope. You want to. It's a natural human instinct and in our nature to want to hope for something positive. But by Friday night, it all collapses. It gets somewhat explained on Saturday. And I think people were really tensing yesterday for today and tomorrow. And there's great concern for big business, small business, people who need that U.S. customer base, who are going to be basically ready to absorb what's transpiring. And the one thing about tariffs, if you have learned nothing about tariffs in the last several months, well over a year to go back to where Trump gets inaugurated in January 25, we're not sure where we're going with our government. If you might remember, Parliament was prorogued. They suspended it because that needed to happen, though this was some massive crisis for all of us, and it was. We don't need our parliamentarians, our duly elected parliamentarians from all parties, to sit and discuss. So instead, we just wait this out. And then all of a sudden, the province of Ontario and our government, they need an election. They must have an election. Immediately, snap of a finger, let's have it, let's vote in 5 weeks so we can address, and now you know the slogan, it's all over the place, we got to protect Ontario. Now, I'll ask you whether you think Ontario's been well protected in the last 16, 17 months. I'm not saying it hasn't, I'm not saying it has. In fact, I see signs that I'm pleased with and impressed by, and I see other signs that are tremendously, tremendously concerning. And then we get a prime minister, and he decides, I need an election also. And they were always going to do that. We were always going early the second Mark Carney walked through that black curtain, the second he was on the Jon Stewart show saying, I'm going to come back to Canada, and I'm this political outsider, and I'm going to run as a rookie politician. What do we need more now? I often heard, well, you can't vote for that guy. He's a career politician. Okay, let's give a rookie politician the job of handling this and trying to make it all work. Nobody knows who would have done a better job, and if you do, you're lying. Nobody knows how Pierre Poilievre and the Conservatives would have done this differently. If you're saying you're sure there would have been, it would have been worse, it would have been better, you don't know, and I don't know. But I do know this. What we did learn about 15 months ago is if this comes to fruition on September the 8th, and I'll lay out after 6 why I'm not sure it's going to. I'm not sure we're getting to this. And I think that's been, there's a little bit of a reason why there hasn't been a huge sound off and reaction in the United States to this. A, we're Canada, they're the United States, 10 times the population, 14 times the size of the economy, and a wealth of more trading options than we have. True things. Like if we try really hard, this isn't a tug of war. This isn't the Miracle on Ice hockey game where Kurt Russell is Herb Brooks, you know, assembles the troops and says they might beat us 9 times out of 10. They're not going to beat us tonight. There is a very, very, very improbable chance you can, quote, win a trade war against an economy 14 times bigger. They've got options you don't. They've got capital you don't. They've got the ability to wait this out, and we don't. And let's not forget, to get around to it, a tariff is not something the foreign nation pays. You pay. I pay. It's a tax collected directly by the importing government from its own domestic businesses, full stop. And they always pass those costs onto you, me, and the little guys and gals. So that's what's coming on September the 8th. Not here yet, but if you don't think businesses are bracing today, if you work for a business that is dramatically affected by tariffs, and we're all affected by it, but I was saying even in the car on the way down, I mean, my wife and I work in media. It's not exactly I wouldn't call it an unstable industry, but it's an industry with some challenges. It's traditional media. It's got its challenges. It's got its benefits. It's got its selling points. I'm communicating with you more immediately than anybody else probably has an ability to right now across the entire city of Toronto. That's how that works. Okay. I can have a conversation with you that I don't know where you can have anywhere else. And you can accept it or you can reject it or you can like some. It's very unique. Writing for a national newspaper like my wife does is very unique. But these are very tense times. Every conversation I had yesterday was very much about this. And everybody knows this, too. The consumer pays the final price. It sounds like it's a lot of tough talk. It sounds like it's a lot of they're going to do this to us. We'll do this to them. And nobody wins. It's a showdown in a game that nobody ends up winning. It's going to mean higher prices on a lot of local goods. And even the domestic companies that don't pay the tariffs often raise the price. Why? Because if the imported competitors become more expensive, the local manufacturers have got room to charge more. They're not going to lose customers. They're still the best price in town, but it's a more expensive price. This is how inflation happens and sticks us with it. So we'll cover this. It's a very much, I think, a one-story morning. There's a few other things that I'm certainly going to catch you up on. There were things late last week. The deadline's gone, the buzzer's gone for who is running for city council positions and who isn't. So there were some really interesting things happened just before the buzzer went on Friday in the afternoon about who is in and who decided not to put their name in. And I've got thoughts on that after 6 o'clock as well. So let's take a break right now. 14 degrees. It's cold, cold-ish, and we'll get up to 25 with sunny skies later on today. Not the rain that we expected or anticipated to potentially stay today. And we got enough of it Saturday, more than enough of it Saturday, some of it Sunday as well. So we'll get you to where you need to get to right now with 640 Toronto Big Trouble Traffic.
0: As for Big Trouble spots, we saw the QEW affected with construction through Mississauga, eastbound at Huron Ontario in two left lanes, and westbound past the 427 in two left lanes. So to avoid all those big delays, you can use the Queensway at Lakeshore instead. There's no shortcut for saving time, but saving money is simple. 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That's the Big Trouble traffic spot right now. I'm Miles Marcus, 640 Toronto.
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35: The 1970s featured some very weird bands. One such group was Congress. They were a four-piece from the New York underground that were stranger than strange. Congress was led by Jeffrey Crozier, an Australian magician who billed himself as the band's lead shaman. The synth player wore a pith helmet. The guitarist routinely distorted his instruments and would later write a biography of weirdo filmmaker Ed Wood. And they had a drummer who played not with sticks, but with lengths of chain. When Congress played live, there were often live rats and chickens on stage. They used incense, foul-smelling potions, and dead birds. As Crozier led pagan incantations from the stage, including the occasional seance. Then he mock-executed himself with an electric chair. Why haven't we heard more about Congress? Well, Crozier died in 1980 and left behind almost nothing when it came to recordings and film. But worth Google, though.
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1: So it's 5:50 Monday morning. Thanks for being with us and nice to be back. I was off Thursday, Friday last week, traveling in the States, taking my family, seeing other family down there. Yes, there was some shopping. There was a Target stop. Yeah, I know everyone's shocked by the Target stop. I actually didn't go in. I was doing other stuff. I thought our gas tank is empty. Let's let mom go in. Mom goes in with the future university resident student in a couple weeks, and they shop for bedding and towels. My suggestion of a bathrobe fell flat and on deaf ears, both things. And so they went into Target while I drove around, got a couple of the things done for the rest of us. Just doing the grunt work, really. That's the job. And I did like 98% of the driving. When I needed a break, I came up. But it was like a game. It was like a sporting event you can re-enter. It's just, you know, Kawhi Leonard in 2019 didn't play all 48 minutes, but he'd need like a four-minute break once in a while. He's that big a superstar, and that's me behind the wheel, driving through the pounding rain. I'm not better than anybody else as a driver. You won't get me to say that. Whether it's true, it doesn't matter how true it is. You're just not going to get me to admit that I'm like by far the best driver in my family. That's not going to happen. If you think that's happening in the next 30 seconds, you're wrong. So when we're in the States on our way back, and we're there for the most part of Thursday and Friday, we did Target, we did Dick's Sporting Goods. Big fan of Chili's. I know I talk about the Olive Garden franchise coming back. I don't know how we haven't expanded Chili's out here. I get told, there's one here.
0: There's one there. Yeah, I know, but there isn't much of a push one way or the other. What we also did Thursday morning, and this is coming. This is like you're going to hear the footsteps. If you're a Tim Hortons franchisee, you already know what I'm talking about, and that's Dunkin' Donuts. And this is going to be with their breakfast sandwiches and the coffee itself and just the way you're greeted at the drive-through window. You feel like the most important customer. I want to do that. You're the most important listener we have to 640 Toronto and Toronto Today with Greg. You know that's true. You're at least in the top half. The bottom half people, we need them too. Like, they're important to all of us, of course. But you drive through a Dunkin' drive-through at 7 in the morning in a small town in Ohio, and you're like, I can see why it's America's favorite coffee. I now know. You don't need to tell me anything else about, do I have the app? No, but you made me want it, even though I don't think I'm going to be back in Ohio for months, maybe even the better part of a year. Or it won't come back at all, and whatever. Anyway, point is, we had a good experience down in the United States. What happened over the weekend as well at movies was not much different. It's funny, we were in a small town, near a small town, called Salina, Ohio, spelled S-E-L-I-N-A. And I kept calling it Selena, because I went to school with a girl named Selena in grade 9. She's a lot of fun, very energetic, intelligent, and I think every guy liked her. But I can't get the Selena thing out of my head. Not the Mexican singer that Jennifer Lopez played. That ended quite ugly and a terrible biographical story. But that was sort of when we all got to know who Jennifer Lopez was, because she played Selena. But we were in Salina. Big difference. And down there, there's a tiny little movie theater there. And I thought, oh my gosh, so romantic. It's not a big Cineplex. We're not talking the Landmark theaters where there's 26 screens. This thing had 4 screens. And playing on that was, yes, the Spider-Man movie, but also a new Insidious movie. Now, this tells you how connected I am. And I was in a theater 3 weeks ago. The whole family went on the Saturday night to watch The Odyssey. And we just loved every second of it that we loved it, the whole movie. There's some rough scenes, some long scenes. Zendaya doesn't say much. You're probably well aware of that. She just kind of points. And when we left the theater, we just thought, what a great movie-going experience. But we were at like a big-box movie theater. This little romantic theater on the main street of Salina, Ohio would have been so much fun. And yes, another number one finish for Spider-Man Brand New Day. But we saw the name Insidious on the marquee also. And I didn't know there was a 6th Insidious movie. Maybe you did, and maybe you went, and maybe this was highly anticipated for you. But Spider-Man Brand New Day holds off Insidious out of the further. Got to work on that name. But $25 million disagrees with me. $39 million is what Spider-Man made. $25 million for Insidious. The Odyssey's still holding their audience, or people are going to see it a second time. It was never going to be the blockbuster that the Spider-Man movie is. And was, but The Odyssey held 19.5 million, only dropped off 17.4% from the weekend before. So people are either going back and seeing it a second time, or they're seeing it on the IMAX, in an IMAX theater. Paw Patrol, the Dino movie, was 4. The end of Oak Street, which I thought might hold more of its audience, didn't. It dropped 57.2% from opening week. That'll happen for a reasonably hyped movie. And it only made $9 million. Point I'm bringing up here is Spider-Man Brand New Day has not, next week it's likely to go 5 consecutive weeks at number one. And I wanted to know, in the last 10 years going back to 2016, there's just 6 movies that have gone 5 straight weeks at number one at the North American box office. This is just so rare. This used to happen all the time when we grew up. Movies would be number one for weeks on end. The big hit of the summer. Top Gun was number one, I want to say 9 weeks in the summer of 1986. 9 weeks. Back to the Future. Same thing. Big movie in 85, and so was Ghostbusters in 84. So if you're 5 weeks at the top, that's extremely rare. Why? Because these movies, we can see them at home a lot sooner than we used to be able to. Big time competition. And they're just not in theaters for quite as long. So I looked up the list of the 6 movies. The previous Spider-Man, No Way Home, went 5 weeks at number one. It came back to number one It had fallen back when they remade, rebooted Scream. Scream knocked Spider-Man No Way Home out for a week, and then it got back to number one. Deadpool and Wolverine. You heard me say this. My wife was at the Paris Olympics, didn't go see it. I took my youngest son, my older son went earlier. Five consecutive weeks at number one. I had no idea it'd be that big. And the previous Deadpool, it was kind of not a flop, but the second Deadpool movie, people weren't as jazzed about. This one connected. The two Black Panther movies were both five consecutive weeks at number one. You know, the original Black Panther in 2018 was a huge, huge movie with Michael B. Jordan as the villain. Incredible. And I remember just being in a packed lobby, packed theater on a Friday night. I think we went the second week, but still, you could feel a buzz. And the two Avatar movies. And I will claim, because it's true, nobody in our house, unless the kids are sneaking around with it, has ever seen a minute of an Avatar movie. We haven't seen it. It just is not our thing. Seven straight weeks for Avatar, The Way of Water in 22, and the Fire and Ash movie last year was 5 weeks at number one. This Spider-Man movie's got the potential to be at number one 6 or 7 weeks in a row. That's where that's looking. Also, it's the biggest year and summer for movies at the theater since the pandemic. I like seeing that. And even obviously back before that by a few years. Remember all the things everybody said, you'll never do this the same way again. There won't be cruise ships. Cruise ships will have a really tough time getting people back. No one's ever going to blow out a birthday cake again. We may not even shake hands. And we sure won't go back and see movies. Well, we have, and we will, when we always were going to. And that was stupid. And so much was stupid. And there you have it. So after 6 o'clock, we'll dive into, well, the weather was one thing, certainly over the weekend. There were a lot of outdoor concerts. There were two subway stations in Toronto flooded out. As in, you can't go down the stairs and get into the entryway because of the cascading water. So there were delays when we were driving back Saturday night. We wanted to get back and see some of the Tragically Hip show. And worth noting, Gord Sinclair, the bassist for The Hip, will join us on the show next hour. It's tough to get rock stars up early, but somehow, in some way, it's happening. But these thunderstorms, the big storm, it delayed the Ticats Argos game at BMO Field Saturday. It delayed BTS. It cleared in time for BTS's second show and also a big show that was up where the tennis is at Sobey Stadium. That had the potential to be delayed, but it got bright and it got sunny for an hour and a half before the sun set. So the sun made a bit of a cameo appearance. If you're wondering about weather today, we're up to sunny and 25 a little bit later on, but you'll notice it. You'll see it. You'll feel it. It's a very chilly morning compared to the last several. A high temperature of 25, but we're 14 right now. And yeah, a lot more rain overnight as well. So the story of the morning, no question about it, is how we're absorbing what's coming with these collapsed trade talks. Is there any potential for negotiation? Is there any potential to get this back on track? One side's called it a war. That's our side. One side walked away from the table. That's our side. And I think a bunch of things true at the same time. It's very possible it was the right move to walk away from the table. It's also very possible it's a negotiating tactic that could backfire. Both those things can absolutely run along parallel streets like so many opinions often do. You don't have to be just for or against something. The world's not binary like that. It's got a lot of gray matter. And we'll get into it just after 6 o'clock. Heather Good right now with your 6 o'clock news.
2: Global News. It's 15 degrees at 6 o'clock. I'm Heather Good. Canada responds to the trade war. The Conservatives want details, and WestJet flight attendants wrap up voting today. But first, let's get you moving and check 640 Toronto. Big trouble traffic.
4: Plus, for Big Trouble Spots, the city is letting us know about the southbound DVP approaching Richmond. Crews are just cleaning up after some construction that's about to wrap up soon. However, you will see some heavy delays after a Bayview Bloor, so consider the Bayview extension if you are going southbound toward downtown. 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That's the Big Toronto traffic spot right now. I'm Miles Marcus, 640 Toronto.
2: The Prime Minister's decision to suspend trade talks with the United States is drawing support at home. The Canadian Steel Producers Association says no deal is better than a bad deal. The auto sector has echoed those words. Premier Doug Ford says the 50% tariffs will be painful, but the PM did the right thing.
5: President Trump is the type of person
3: that would steal your lunch money the first day. He'd steal the toque off your head the second day, and the third day he'd steal your running shoes. He is not to be trusted whatsoever. We need to stay united.
2: Some U.S. politicians are also criticizing the tariffs. Reporter Karen Waugh has more.
5: Trump's trade policies appear to be rattling Republicans just 10 weeks before the midterm elections. Maine Senator Susan Collins, breaking with Trump on the tariffs, is not expected to appear with Vice President J.D. Vance when he visits Maine today. And at least 8 Republican senators from farm states are now publicly opposing Trump's plan to lower tariffs on imported beef.
2: Mark Carney suspended trade talks with the U.S. on Friday after accusing the Trump administration of introducing measures that included restrictions on Canada's ability to do deals with other countries. The PM has promised retaliatory tariffs. They will go into effect September 8th. The opposition is calling on the PM to release details of the proposed trade deal he rejected. Conservative leader Pierre Poilievre says Canadians need to know how much Carney's trade and economic policies will cost them in groceries, gas, and other prices. He also wants to know how the PM will protect steel, aluminum, lumber, and auto manufacturing jobs threatened by tariffs. He says transparency is especially important because he claims Carney misled Canadians about the deal that was ultimately reached to open the Gordie Howe Bridge. Ontario's police watchdog is investigating the death of a 26-year-old man following a shooting involving a police officer. It happened Saturday afternoon in North York. Police say a damaged car was driving erratically near Wilson and King High Avenues after being in a collision. When officers arrived, they found the man had a gun, and then there was an interaction. The man was pronounced dead at the scene. WestJet flight attendants are wrapping up a week-long vote this afternoon, and they're deciding on whether to accept a contract deal struck between their union and the airline.
6: The Canadian Union of Public Employees has said that the tentative agreement includes more than an 18% wage hike over 3 years, as well as new compensation for work done on the ground. The deal followed tough negotiations, particularly around boarding pay, that culminated in a one-day strike by some 4,400 cabin crew earlier this month. WestJet's flight schedule gradually ramped up after more than 900 flights were canceled at the peak of the summer travel period. John Kennedy, the Canadian Press.
2: 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Here's weather specialist Liam Vu.
7: More wet weather for this Monday with temperatures sitting on the cooler side at 14 degrees early this morning and later this afternoon only warming up to 20 degrees. We're seeing some showers throughout the morning into the afternoon, into the evening, so you'll need that umbrella, but definitely not going to be as severe as what we saw over the weekend when by Sunday morning we already experienced over 54 millimeters of rain. Now, thankfully, by Tuesday, we'll see the temperatures start to warm up, clearer conditions as well. Sunshine expected into Tuesday, Wednesday, with daytime highs anywhere from 25 to 26 degrees. By Thursday into Friday, expect the risk of some showers to return once again before clearing up for the weekend.
2: And right now, it's a chilly 15 degrees in downtown Toronto. I'm Heather Good. 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
0: It's great to have you along this morning, 6 o'clock hour. Thanks very much for giving us your time this morning, 24th of August. If you feel like we're creeping unnecessarily close to Labor Day and Labor Day weekend, and world changes certainly for parents and students and all that jazz, well, you got some reprieve this year, a much, much later Labor Day. Around this time, this would usually be the weekend before Labor Day, but we're getting the absolute latest Labor Day we can have on September 7th, 2 weeks from now. So you're 14 days out from Labor Day, 15 days from first day of school. Generally speaking, there's a little bit of a gap and a reprieve. The first day of school also will be potentially the first day of these 50% tariffs that there's a good chance you were talking about it over the weekend. If not, if you're like, I don't do that on the weekend, why do you? That's a really good question, actually. But let me catch you up because I went to the States. My family and I were down there first time in a long time, stayed over a couple nights, had a great time in Ohio. You get to drive back through Michigan, a state I lived in, a state I love. It always feels like a home of some sort to me. And got back and went across the Gordie Howe Bridge two different times. That was great. Going over on Thursday morning, coming back on Saturday. It's less than the Ambassador Bridge. You move pretty quickly. What they have set up, though, is something I always thought you should have with a border, is have a checkpoint down below. When we came back from the Detroit side to the Windsor side, you kind of have a little booth, and there's a little bit of a lineup, and it's just a couple quick questions from American authorities, from border guards in the United States. We're still on the U.S. side, and they just give you sort of the once-over and want to check out and make sure everything's good. And

everything that happened over the weekend, it's pretty important for me to give you some form of a catch up. And basically, bottom lining it, we're in a bit of a bad position. And you could argue, well, we would have been in a bad position anyway. We would want, with the United States, our friend and ally, basically from way before I was born in the early 70s, probably when you were born, and a place that I'm certain we will be again. We will be the good friends with the United States. We're all going to make good. We're all going to make up, and we'll get back to where we were. But I understand why we aren't getting there right now. We're embroiled in a trade war that we didn't start on this side of the border in Canada. We don't necessarily like, but also important, the third part is important. We didn't want this. We don't like this. Let me make another point. We can't win this. That's the biggest point to take away, because then we're emotional on the first two sides. We don't like it. We didn't want it. Those are the emotions we feel about the trade battle with the United States. But the third part is quite obvious. We're 1/14th the size of their economy. We don't have the trading partners and the trading options to make up the 70%+ of exports or imports. How do I know? Just ask a small business owner. Ask them who their customers are. Ask them where they get their material from. And so we're in a real jam right now. Again, not of our own making, but how do we adapt? And the fact that trade talks collapsed on Friday in the evening after a three-day reprieve, no less, from what it seemed like was a logical and reasonable Donald Trump for a hot minute there, shows that we've got to really figure out how to prioritize this. I think there's a lesson here that could be potentially learned well before that first day of school I referenced on September the 8th. Not that this is a negotiating tactic to walk away, because it all feels like a pretty big calamity right now. But the current U.S. administration is not that into dialoguing. They're not that into logic. And so pursuing dialogue and logic feels kind of doomed from the outset, and I understand why. Everything I said, I'd back up, I'd debate, I'd argue about. That's how I look at it. We didn't want this. We didn't ask for this. And yet we're in huge trouble because it's happening. Okay. Now, Mark Carney was pretty defiant on Saturday when he explained it and said there were last minute U.S. demands. Our sovereignty would have been undermined. So I just gave you a bunch of true things that all happened. To me, it's really hard to argue with this. Maybe you're going to argue with the next part. But the data on this part B here is kind of the same as the data on part A. Politicians and political parties in Canada are benefiting tremendously by scaring you about this. I'm kind of scared about where it's all going. It's not the first time I have been. But they got elected. They begged, came calling for your vote. Transactionally, you give me your vote, I'll protect you from this kind of fear. Vote for me, vote for our party, keep us in office, the same parties, provincially and federally. Let's be honest about that. It's not like there's no influence from the provincial government on how the economy works in Ontario. This doesn't all land at the federal government's doorstep, but it was transactional. You give me this, I provide you that. Cost certainty, dumping the tariffs, battling as hard as we can, making our own stuff, creating industry where it vanished years before or didn't exist in the first place. And this is really the part we need to pay attention to. These talks collapsed, and the U.S. are saying Canada rejected a deal offering some tariff cuts on steel, autos, and lumber. When I crossed the border Thursday, the concept seemed to be 15% tariffs on automobiles. Now, talk to anybody in the auto industry. And that was a big thing we mentioned on Wednesday morning about this during the show when it looked like a deal got done. This is still very, very bad for the auto industry, but we'd get preferential treatment compared to any other country. And meantime, we're accusing the United States. You threw a lot of last-minute changes at us. Those are totally unfair, and we don't like it. A, we're walking, and B, we're going to push back and put counter tariffs on a bunch of American goods. You can tariff the roughly $20 billion of Canadian goods. We're going to retaliate. It's tough talk, and it's paying dividends politically. You don't have to like it. It's true. The numbers bear this out. And Mark Carney might have been right to walk away from this deal. Let's talk the reality. And this is the kind that hits you right in the wallet. And it's the kind politicians seem kind of allergic to, whether they're in office or whether they're not.
It's very

0: possible Carney made the right call by pulling the plug. It's very possible. And when you treat the partnership that we have, Canada and the United States, like a moving target, you try and put handcuffs on who we can talk to and who we can trade with. Maybe it's just basic self-preservation to walk away from the bad deal. If you thought I was coming on the show this morning relaxed and rested and all that stuff, and I was going to blast the prime minister, it's not going to happen here. There has to be some self-preservation instincts from the prime minister. It's fine. I know we're in the 11th year of the Liberal government. We're in the 9th year of the Ford government. We don't usually do either of those things and extend out to give governments a fourth term in this country. We sure as hell never give them a fifth. But we didn't arrive at this cliff, and we're at a cliff right now, by any kind of accident. A massive share of the blame as to how we got here, even if I go maybe, just maybe, Mark Carney made the right call by pulling the plug on Friday night, a big share of why we got to Friday night with no deal, with no certainty, with polling benefiting the federal Liberals and Ontario PCs. But most of that lands at the desk of our prime minister. Sheer inactivity. What are you doing in Italy vacationing for 8 days before this? I did note Saturday he kept urging Canadians to take their vacations in Canada. Dude, you were just in Italy. This is so bad to try and tell us where to vacation now. And also there's the lack of transparency. Canadians voted for this person in the first place because we believed and trusted he was the best candidate to handle Donald Trump. What was the second biggest issue in the election? I know what the first one was, and so do you, but you can't think of the second one. Carney did make the point on Saturday that there were going to be last-minute changes to the auto sector, specifically that would affect a local plant here in Oakville regarding some Ford trucks. But listen to this, and he makes this point quite well.
1: But in terms of specifics, I'll give you three, and I know there's other questions. First, with respect to the auto industry, both in terms of the level of the tariffs, the treatment of Canadian content, so Canadian parts, Canadian steel, Canadian content in vehicles, the scope of the tariffs. Americans wanted to limit it to autos only, not include medium and heavy autos and light trucks, to be more specific, not include medium and heavy duty trucks, which is a big change, obviously. With respect to Ford's new plan, for example, in Oakville, which is F-350s, 450s, 550s, they would have been excluded. GM Silverado, same thing, would have been excluded from that. No rationale, just for exclusion. So effectively moving into a series of terms that would made the production more uneconomic over time.
0: Okay, fair enough. A lot of stuff was thrown at Carney and the negotiating team that he joined very late in the game, but also, you know, in the remaining hours to get a deal done before Saturday. That's fine. But if we take Carney at his word, do we just assume that the next clip you'll hear, Jameson Greer, one of the lead negotiators on the American side for trade, is just outright lying when he says this? This is what he said on Fox on Saturday.
2: We don't have new talks planned with the Canadians. We're moving forward with measures that respond to Canadian retaliation. Remember, as President Trump has introduced a trade policy to reshore American production and protect American jobs, two countries have retaliated against the United States, the People's Republic of China and Canada.
3: And Canada does a lot of business with China.
2: They do. They do. And they continue to retaliate. And after a year of that retaliation, we've said enough. And so we've taken countermeasures. Our interest is in protecting American workers and protecting American supply chains. We've been offering to bring the Canadians along on that path, really to cut the tariffs on them, on steel, on tariff autos, even lumber, things that are sensitive for them. And they've always had the best deal, and they still would have an even better deal, but they didn't want that.
0: Okay, so maybe the truth is somewhere in the middle. Do you just take Carney's word for it and assume Greer is lying? I don't think Americans should be naive enough to say Greer's completely telling the truth and Carney's lying. But there's something here, isn't there? You can see it, and I see it too. Ottawa's telling the Canadians, all of us, the Americans changed the deal at the last minute. Washington's saying we introduced new demands and backed away from the commitments that we already made. Those are two pretty different accounts of how a negotiation affecting hundreds of billions of dollars in trade ended up collapsing. And who gets the bill? You already know. I'm pointing right at you. You're pointing at me. I'm pointing at you. We get the bill. The businesses are caught in the middle. If you're a worker, you absorb all that uncertainty, and not much is worse than uncertainty. We all just want to know in our lives and in our jobs where we stand, and then we can adapt. That's it. That's all it is. And if both governments are blaming each other, we also deserve to know a lot more, a ton more, about what was on the table when we walked away. Ian Lee did this on CBC over the weekend. Ian was great last Monday talking about where this could potentially go. He's been a bit of a soothsayer among analysts for this stuff. And Ian Lee from Carleton University said this about the potential for retaliatory tariffs 15 days from right now.
4: Retaliatory tariffs have been studied extensively over many, many years, decades. And the first thing to note is the retaliatory tariffs will fall on Canadians. They will fall on American goods coming into Canada, but they are paid by Canadian businesses, Canadian importers, and ultimately passed on through the cost of the goods and services to Canadians. The FAO in Ontario, the Financial Accountability Office, sort of a PBO of Ontario, found that it was going to drive up prices for Canadians in Ontario. It was going to drive up unemployment, and there were going to be increased bankruptcies.
0: We didn't want it. We didn't ask for it. But of course, all of this is true. From a purely financial perspective, Canadian tariffs mean Canadian businesses pay more to import goods. We're the consumers. We'll pay more bills at the checkout counter. How does Eric Kam see this, economics professor from Toronto Metropolitan University? He shares that with us next. 6:19, 15 degrees right now. We're up to 25 a little later on in the daytime. Not as warm as we would like it, perhaps, this time of year, but that's kind of the growing reality as September gets that much closer. Let's check your drive right now. 640 Toronto, big trouble traffic.
5: As for big trouble spots, it's a slow one on the QEW through Mississauga with construction westbound past the 427 in two left lanes. Eastbound here on Ontario, two left lanes are blocked here as well. So while that continues, look for alternates like the Queensway or the Lakeshore to go across. No matter if it's a tree, fence, pool, or deck, always click before you dig. It's free and it's the law. 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That's the big call traffic spot right now. I'm Miles Marcus, 640 Toronto.
0: I want to tell you about Larry and, of course, Frank Leo. Larry got to know Frank Leo. 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
7: All right, he went last night. I didn't. It's so far away. I wanted to go. Big show up at Sobeys Stadium where they have the tennis up in North York, like York University's campus. And it was a big, the best laid plans go to waste. You're hearing Howard Jones in the background. It was Howard Jones, Wang Chung, Dave Wakeling with the English beat. And he was in General Public also. So he had a lot of great songs with the beat and with General Public. And Modern English, you'd know them from I Melt With You. Still one of the most recognizable 80s new wave songs. But he went, I didn't. And we've allotted him about 18 seconds to review the concert. How was it?
8: Well, it was actually amazing. Howard Jones hasn't lost a step at all. And Wang Chung were fun.
7: They're great.
8: But you know what? The English beat, okay, they weren't really the English beat. They were a tribute band version of the English beat. And Modern English could have actually played I Melt With You and walked off the stage, and everyone would have been just as happy.
7: Just as happy, huh? Well, I'm glad. How was the setup also? It's a tennis stadium, so... How did they configure it?
8: That part, Greg, was great. You'd have liked it. It's really intimate. It's small. So about three quarters of the stadium plus the floor faces the stage, and the sound is great. That part's actually wonderful. And also, you can park all around at York University, and you get in your car and you're out in, I'm not lying to you, between 5 and 10 minutes.
7: Not bad. Okay. Full thumbs up. I hope they have more shows there. Had that been an RBC Amphitheater show and I could have taken the GO train, I might have done it. I also knew there'd be some BTS traffic coming from Rogers Stadium, which is pretty close to York University. And I didn't, although that's almost all transit, but a lot of drop-offs for excited teenagers at Rogers Stadium. We got to get into this deal. I'm eager to get your thoughts on where we stand. It's possible. Mark Carney made the right call Friday by pulling the plug on trade negotiations. But if we're handing out blame for how we're still here over 16 plus months, I think a lot of that lands on his desk. And I think we're in those one of those two things can be true at the same time issues.
8: That's exactly what it is. And I've been asked a lot about this. Did Canada do the right thing by walking away from the trade talks? I think economically, we have to separate out two questions, Greg. Is the collapse of the talks bad for the Canadian economy? No question. But does that mean that Canada should have just accepted the deal or any deal? Not necessarily, right? The immediate economic consequences aren't difficult to predict. The United States shoves a 50% tariff on billions of dollars of Canadian goods. That makes our products dramatically more expensive for American buyers, which means Canadian exporters can lose sales, production falls, investment postponed. And we know that slippery slope. There's just a couple problems here we have to nuance. Our retaliation, if we actually try this dollar for dollar thing, which is a bad idea, it's not free either, right? If we slap tariffs on American products, our importers pay those tariffs. And then some of those costs, and I'd argue most of those costs, get passed along to our consumers and our businesses. So I think there's just some facts we have to talk about. One, there is no winner in this trade war. If there is a winner in this trade war, frankly, it's not going to be Canada, right? And then number two, and I took a lot of heat on social media for this weekend. People are saying Canada should absolutely diversify its trade. Correct. But diversification and replacement are two completely different things. And when you think that 75% of our exports, 1.8 million Canadian jobs, and 90% of our oil exports, right? That's all with the United States. You cannot just replace that. It's impossible geographically. It's impossible in terms of price. So, you know, how do you want to slice this? The reality is we need them worse than they need us. So we need a trade deal, Greg.
7: Yeah, I think closing down the talks might have been necessary, final hour. But, Eric, you've talked about it a bunch of different times, and not just on our show. Our denial with where we're at as a country and an economic entity has gone on long enough. I would call myself indignant about how we're being treated and some of the rhetoric. It bothers me just as much as the average person. But I don't confuse my moral indignation with the fact that we've somehow overnight became an economically competent nation. We're not. And we've needed domestic reforms for years and way before even this liberal government. And we've kind of dodged them and there's no sign of them coming around the corner.
8: No. And that's the problem. You know, again, I'm just going to repeat the obvious. This was Mark Carney's wheelhouse. He got elected on this one single solitary issue, was that he was the person to create a trade deal, which basically taught the United States a lesson. And that's why on your show and on Ben's show, I've been saying as soon as he started with his elbows up nonsense and turned what should have been a negotiation, a long-running negotiation, into a fist fight. Well,
7: and a pep rally.
8: And a pep rally and a lot of things, but that's all performative. It's smoke and mirrors. It's a land acknowledgement that sends no water to the reserves. And I don't understand why A, Canadians fell for it, and B, why are they now doubling down on this person? And here's another fact, Greg, just if people like numbers, right? Canada ran an $81 billion trade surplus with the U.S. last year and a $112 billion deficit with the rest of the world. In other words, Canada is enormously, we can't even understand the enormous value that we have with trade with the United States because of comparative advantage, because of location, because of transportation costs. I know Canadians are mad at me because I'm reading the emails and the Twitters, but we cannot survive without trading with the United States. And I think that anything other than that, everything else is hubris, bravado, and just talk. And I guess that's what I'm angry about. Your platform was, I'm going to be the one to push back and get a deal. So, Mr. Prime Minister, businesses, manufacturing especially, we need a deal.
7: Well, and the counter to that is often, well, who knows what kind of deal Polyev would have got him. Like, that wasn't the promise. The promise was, I'll do it. The promise wasn't, I'll do it better than the other guy, slightly kind of sort of. The promise was, I'm getting a deal by July 1st. I'd also bring this up, and it's something we don't talk about enough. There was a distinct promise about interprovincial trade and every single barrier and bit of red tape being cut. And you and I know that hasn't happened yet. That promise is now 15 months old. No one's seen any sign of it.
8: Not a sign of it. And that's really sad, too, because that would alleviate so much of the pressure. It wouldn't eliminate the pressure.
7: No.
8: Let's be clear. Nothing would eliminate the pressure. But if you know, as they said in 1989, if you tear down these walls between our provinces, it would go a great deal to helping us in terms of being trade independent. And that was the goal of this from the beginning. Listen, sometimes the economic cost of saying no today has to be weighed against the economic cost of saying yes for years to come. I understand that. And all I'm trying to do is throw some facts and some data at Canadians, because they're entitled to their own opinions, Greg, but Canadians are not entitled to their own facts. And the fact is, without the United States, in an economic sense, we're lost.
7: Appreciate it this morning, Eric. I know we'll talk throughout the week. Thanks very much for this.
8: Greg, don't try to live your life in one day.
7: It's not going to happen. And certainly not today of all days. Eric Kam joining us from Toronto Metropolitan University. Just about to turn 6:31. Into the newsroom we go. And Heather Good with what's coming up for 7.
1: Thanks so much, Greg. Canada's decision to suspend trade talks with the U.S. has sparked strong reaction. The auto sector supports the PM's decision to walk away. And most premiers also do. They're calling on Canadians to buy local again. Mark Carney says Canada will respond with retaliatory tariffs, which will hit the U.S. starting September 8th. Federal conservatives are calling on the Carney government to release details of the U.S. trade after Canada rejected it. They say the public deserves to know what both governments had on the table. Other opposition parties are also seeking briefings. The Bloc, Greens, and NDP say greater parliamentary involvement could help maintain unity. Police are investigating shooting that happened at a private event in Hamilton. It happened yesterday morning. Police say a fight broke out at the event and someone fired a gun. No one was injured. Those stories and more are coming up in the news at 7 o'clock.
7: All right, coming up to 6:32. On the way back, only four human beings know what it was like to be in a band with the late Gordon Downie. One of them joins us next and talks about the last 10 years since their final tour. It was rebroadcast on CBC Saturday night. I know the weather kind of washed out a couple parties, more than a few parties planned for outdoor viewing. But the Tragically Hip live on. Why is that? And is there a future for the four remaining members? We answer all coming up next.
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18: I mean, that line that I saw the constellations reveal themselves one star at a time, it just captures a whole feeling of nature and being outside and being Canadian. And you're immediately like, yep, I can relate to that.
19: My favorite song is actually from Fully Completely. I grew up on the prairies, so I like the 100th Meridian and the Great Plains Begin. Just brilliant lyrics.
20: 50 Mission cap. That's like, oh my, are you kidding me? For a hockey lover, that's as good as it gets.
21: My life has nothing to do with lighthouses and rocky points and a lifeboat built for 10 and 10 only. It's got nothing to do with me, and it's so profoundly part of my experience. Up the coast of France.
7: That's the actor Will Arnett. You heard Ron McLean in there. Much Music's Denise Donlan. I'm such a big fan of hers. Big fan of everybody. And they put a ton of A-listers and A-minus and B-plus listers together on Saturday night to reintroduce the Tragically Hip into our lives. It's been 10 years since a 2016 concert that ended the tour. And it was obviously going to be Gord Downie's last tour no matter what. But there were so many questions. Could he make it through it? How would the shows be? There's something a little bit macabre about somebody heading out across our great country with inoperable brain cancer. Do you overschedule or underschedule the shows? Well, somebody who is just, I think, dazzled by how the last 10 years have gone, paying homage to this band that was formed in 1984, came into most of our lives in 1989 with the album Up to Here. I remember hearing Blow It, I Do on the radio the first time, and I'm like, this is different. But how do you ever predict what this band would mean to all of us across this country? Gord Sinclair is the bass player for the Tragically Hip and joins us now to reflect on the weekend and the last 10 years. Gord, thank you, first of all. It does not seem right. This show and this tour was a decade ago.
0: It's never far away from my memory. You know, being in the Hip was such a huge part of my life, not only professionally, but like, because of how close-knit we were as a group. I mean, these guys were my friends before they were co-workers, you know. So there's, you know, there's not a day goes by that I don't miss Gord and that I don't, you know, feel bad for his family and feel bad for us and you know, kind of lament the fact that we had this final show thrust upon us because of how ill he was. But I don't doubt for a second that it would have just been another tour, and I will always wonder what kind of music we would be making together right now, because I knew we would still be making music, you know, and I miss it. It was the funnest thing, you know. The shows were great and recording was always great, but the best thing I loved most was getting together with the guys and writing. We always wrote together and developed songs together in our place outside of Kingston, and I miss that. I really do. I miss the hang with my friends. I really, really do.
14: How do you explain how well it worked that you guys could put out an album every couple of years, do that sort of album tour cycle, work out stuff I'm sure at times needed to get worked out and things had to be said to each other at times, but so many of your contemporaries just aren't able to do that. You did it 30 plus years and change leading up to 2016. If someone's, yeah. If I said to you, what's the secret sauce for making it work and hashing it out? It's a marriage among five people, not two people professionally. It's not that easy.
0: Yeah, no, I wouldn't say it was easy, but we were pretty open with discussing things with each other. You know, sometimes those discussions would have gotten heated and stuff like that. But we kind of recognized really, really early on, you know, going back to Road Apples and coming into Fully Completely, you know, Gord wasn't super comfortable. He had a lot to say, and he was becoming a really, really good songwriter, very, very good lyricist. So we talked about what our roles were going to be going forward, writing songs for the Hip. So I stopped contributing lyrics. Paul stopped contributing lyrics, which really meant that I wasn't sitting at home coming up with a song idea and trying to come up with melodic, you know, words to go with the melodies that the music was. Presumably, Paul. Basically, all that's to say is that we learned how to collaborate with each other, and so we got into this groove. Exactly as you say, it was like, you know, write an album, record an album, tour an album, take a little time away from each other and repeat. And we got the opportunity because, you know, I really honestly believe we got better and better and better because we could finish each other's ideas with each other. And I knew going into a songwriting session with the guys that I could throw something out and either Paul or Rob musically would have something that would make it a better tune. And then if Gord latched onto the idea, particularly with phrases and couplets and stanzas that he's already put together, then we were off to the races. So we were all pulling on the oars together, and that allowed it to, we never really experienced writer's block, but someone else always had something. And then that would trigger something in me that I could contribute to that. And that's that. So, you know, we learned how to work with each other. We always shared the songwriting credits equally. That took away the monetary fissures that songwriting can create, you know.
14: But that busts up a lot of bands and duos, doesn't it?
0: Sure does, man. Like
14: who did what? Because you can have different. You both could feel like you're right, but you look back 6 months ago and go, "I wrote a good chunk of that song, and he doesn't remember I did that."
0: Yeah, totally. And it can come down all the way across the board where you know, a drum pattern can completely make or break a song. You know, completely change the way you kind of play it. Like the Eagles, we are not. You know what I mean? We really believed, and so that was our I think that we learned to respect that. We learned to respect each other, and of course we were pretty tight friends before we put the band together. Anyway, so it's not to say that we didn't have our, you know, we had our knockdown and drag them outs for sure, but.
14: Yeah,
0: we never went to bed angry.
14: Yeah, it's good policy. Gord St. Clair is with us from the Tragically Hip, of course, on Toronto Today with Greg Brady, and this big CBC anniversary show 10 years later. If I told you even 5 years ago, CBC is going to book this Saturday night where everybody in Canada, it feels like, remembers where they were. I think the ratings were 12 million people more online even 10 years ago. And you think about what streaming is now. If I told you 5 years ago, parties were going to happen. They were going to show it in town squares all over the place 10 years later. Would you have believed it?
0: No, I honestly, I didn't believe it at the time because we toured so much. We were in a great groove at that point in the tour. We started off like Gord was real ill. And we didn't know, and our primary concern was his health. And I've said it before, like if he had come up to me halfway through the first show in Victoria and said, "I can't do it," I would have taken him by the arm and walked off with him into the sunset, you know? By the second show in Vancouver, like it was kind of like, wow, we're just on the road. And I credit the audience. I credit the support that we got from our management and particularly our crew to make it business as usual, you know. And our usual business was to go out and have fun and try to propel the audience into the same state of mind. And man, the support we were getting back when Gord would drop a line. He had teleprompters everywhere, but you could hear the lyrics coming back from the audience. And then, you know, as a songwriter, you realize like, wow, this has resonance with people. People are singing along. And it was just a great thing. And man, by the time we got to Kingston, like it was just like, oh, we should have gone to Montreal. We should have gone to Halifax. We should be doing this forever. You know what I mean?
14: I wondered about that. You were probably very cautious and careful to your point about not overscheduling the tour, and yeah. You sure wanted to finish it. So there, I mean, again, you're damned if you do, damned if you don't, right? Yeah. If you schedule 45 dates,
0: yeah,
14: and Gord can only pull off 28, because it wasn't just what I saw. Gord was not just what he was putting into it, but what it was taking out of him naturally, emotionally and physically. It's not a normal tour, to put it mildly.
0: Yeah, not a normal tour, to put it mildly. And you know, and he was not well. But he had a great support team behind him. And he always had the support of us 100%. And I swear he got stronger and stronger as the tour went on, because that Gord, the stage Gord, very different from my friend Gord, you know, but that was a big part of who he was as a person. And man, he always gave 150% right from day one. And it's a major reason why we're so successful. He's a fantastic songwriter, but he's also a fantastic performer. He became a different person on stage, you know, and he was the articulation, both physically and orally, of the music and the lyric, you know, and that's what drew people in. We were from a small town, as you know, and so we remember what it's like going on a frosty night to the M Center, that crappy barn that we used to see shows in. And you see everybody in town was there, and you know what it meant to people. You know how important it was for us punters when you're in the audience, you know, and Gord gave 150% every night, and he did it out on this last tour, even when he was not at 100%.
14: Before you go, can you reflect on that. I don't know when you started to realize you weren't just a band. You kind of had a relationship with our country. And I'd even point this out. I was saying this to somebody the other day about you guys. Canadians don't mind a good debate once in a while. We'll argue about hockey. We'll argue about politics. We'll argue about whether it's going to rain that day. We don't argue about what you guys mean to Canada. I don't know when you realize there's something strange going on. We're not just, there's great bands out there that are some of your contemporaries that I love and you love.
0: Yeah.
14: You guys have a relationship with a nation. You really do.
0: Yeah. And it's something that we've never taken for granted. And it's something that sort of means the world to us because the country means the world to us, right? This is a fantastic place to be from, and it's a fantastic country. And you're right. There's a thousand things we can argue. I'm from Kingston, Ontario, right? So half the city cheers for the Habs. The other half cheers for the Leafs, right? To your point. And we can
14: have about eight people cheer for the Senators, but I shouldn't say that. Right?
0: We're working on it. It'll do better now that they got rid of Rich. But you realize when you travel this place coast to coast to coast, particularly as a young performer, whether it's a musician or, the stand-up comedy is another really good example. You realize that we have more in common than we actually realize when you go to different regions of the country. And that's kind of the beauty of it. And part of that is based on the distance between our communities and the sense of, when you're in the middle of a February night, it's a remote kind of place. Every place feels remote, even downtown Toronto, when you don't want to go outside. And you have these signposts that brings us together. Live performance is a big part of that, And we were fortunate enough to get the opportunity to start touring the country at a very, very early age. And that made us a better band. And that made our output, artistic output, musical output, that much better. That's why this is a great incubator for music. And we still have lots of great young bands that are coming out and taking to the road and learning how to do it, learning how to perform, learning how to play somewhere on a Monday and a Tuesday night, right? Because if you're not playing, you're paying, right? So, and that's a really good thing. That's what sets us above our neighbors to the south and most other countries, because it's a tough country to tour. It's a tough country.
14: Oh, yeah.
0: To anything in. And like if you're working outdoors in the wintertime, it's just like, God bless you, right? And I'm always struck by that. And that's something that I never took for granted, that we can relate to folks from Labrador City to Kuala to Fino. And what binds us together is this physical space that we occupy, that we share with each other, and that produces its own thing. We have our own culture. And a lot of that is based on listening to each other's stories and coming together around stuff like movies and art, music, that kind of stuff. And we're lucky to be part of it.
14: Yeah, I hear it. Gord, thanks so much for the time. I know the show this weekend, it's everything, the rebroadcast, and of course the Man Machine Poem tour album, the live album, 29 tracks from not just the one show, which is great. So if people have a favorite hip track, it's on that damn album, 29 great tracks from your summer 2016. Thank you very much for the time, and thanks for staying in touch with the rest of us.
0: I appreciate it, Greg. Awesome. Have a great day, man. Thanks.
7: Gord Sinclair on Toronto Today, one of five tragically hip members and one of four still living tragically hip members. I used to think you can't explain the hip, how massive they got, how mythical they are in Canada. And I think you can. I was thinking about driving through the United States, because there's regions, right? You go to Indiana, you know what John Mellencamp means in Indiana, cross the border into Michigan, all the Motown artists. And obviously the guys like Eminem, they mean a lot to Michigan. Go to New Jersey, you got Bon Jovi and Springsteen. But the hip are just kind of the background music to our lives in Canada. You hear them in between breaks at a Leafs game, and you play them with road trips wherever you're going, crossing borders, backyard campfires, all that's university dorms. They still get played. Ask your kid if you send him away to university, if he knows who the hip is. They all do, and it's been passed on and passed on. So they don't really have a demographic. It's kind of everybody. And the rebroadcast of that final concert Saturday was kind of ultimate proof that holds up 10 years later, and you remember how you felt, where you were, who you were with, who mattered to you on that night in August of 2016. We were just wrapping up the Rio Olympics, as a matter of fact. Justin Trudeau was prime minister for like 9 months, 10 months at that point in time. So it tells you how long ago it really, really was. On the way back, is there a war on dating at work? One person makes the argument that we should maybe loosen the strings a little bit. Don't we need every single person to meet every possible option and every person to get married as possible and have as many kids as possible and all that as possible? You'll hear it from a guy who didn't get married and has no kids. So there's irony there. That's on the way back. Let's first check the roads. It's only going up. It's coolest day of the week, by the way. Only going up to 22. If we try really hard, we'll get to 22 degrees later on today and a bit of a wet, cloudy morning. We'll see some sun eventually closer to lunchtime. 15 now, 22 later. Let's check those roads with 640 Toronto Big Trouble Traffic.
2: A big trouble spot in Ajax. Durham Region Police are about an investigation closing Rosslyn Road between Church and Ravenscroft. So instead, use the Delaney Drive to the south of Rosslyn. And still slow on the QEW both ways between the 427 and here Ontario with construction on the go. So instead, try the Queensway at the Lakeshore. 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A message from the City of Toronto. Those are the big tall traffic spots right now. I'm Miles Marcus, 640 Toronto.
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7: They'll try to make you a millionaire here, a slightly delayed seven-letter Wordle. 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We got the noun and verb thing happening. Second letter R, sixth letter C. What's that Wordle? 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That's the verb type. 416-870-6400. Next hour, if you're listening really, really closely, you'll hear a coming in the business. It's called a bumper music. You'll hear a song from the band Squeeze. And a week from tonight, they'll play with Adam Ant and Haircut 100. I don't know what the name means, and I'm not talking about Adam Ant, but Squeeze will be headlining at RBC Amphitheater. It's a pretty good triple bill, and they've got songs you'll all know. but a pair of tickets today and every day the rest of the week. But you got to spot that squeeze bumper on the way back in to a segment. Bill Maher had his show rolling on Friday night, Real Time with Bill Maher. We often like to check in, see what he talks about, and not necessarily out of nowhere, because I'm sure it's something we all talk about and can relate to. What about workplace relationships? And you're like, wait, they don't have those anymore at all, do they? Well, the monitoring, I would argue, is a little tighter, but he described it as a war on office romance. And the key argument kind of focuses on we need connection, and the modern corporate culture does not allow for that level of connection. Here's some of what Bill Maher said.
1: It's funny. All I hear about these days is the loneliness epidemic and how nobody socializes anymore and Gen Z isn't dating, Gen Z isn't Here's a crazy idea. Stop being overly paranoid about power imbalances in one of the last places humans actually interact anymore, and let people at work. I don't mean literally have sex in the supply closet, but flirt, acknowledge mutual attraction, and maybe get into a relationship. And then have sex in the supply closet. But that's not really where we are, because America always overreacts, usually on the side of too much safety. We did it with overprotecting our children. We did it with drugs. Because some people get addicted. For decades, no one was allowed to even smoke pot legally. And we do it with sex. In Congress, they already have a rule that says you can't date anyone in your own office. And now they're considering one supported by Speaker Mike Johnson that would ban members from dating any staffer from any office. Because telling people who they're allowed to love is repulsive when the Bible does it, but it's okay when it's a weirdo like Mike Johnson.
7: I mean, some of that makes some sense. And when I listen to this and I hear this, we have kind of criminalized workplace romance. Well, you're in this department and you're in that department, and never the two shall meet. And a pretty sharp line does need to be drawn. We're not talking about non-consensual sexual harassment. I'd like to think we've got a way better handle on that. You should penalize that. You should absolutely make that a priority to minimize it, if not completely stamp it out. That's a massive difference. Why is that in the same category as an organic, mutual, romantic interest between colleagues? I may have told you before, I met my eventual wife at a news conference. She's with one news organization. I'm with the radio station I'm with. Should I have been told, you don't meet anybody under the guise of your job? Forget being in our office, but you can have a romantic interest or ask somebody out or just get to know somebody if you're, quote, on the job or not. We do have that's the year 2000, but we have had an overcorrection about this stuff. Maher continues on to make the fish and seas analogy.
1: Well, there are plenty of fish in the sea. There aren't a lot of seas. That is, not a lot of places to meet fish. The workplace is where most people have always done it. It's where most married couples caught their fish. Forbes did a study and found 43% of workplace romances ended in marriage. The other 50%, 57%, ended on the Jumbotron at a Coldplay concert. Now, is the workplace the perfect place to meet? No, but what's better? Dating apps? Bars? Which are now places where people go out and yet somehow are still on their phone? Of course, no woman in an office wants the guy in the next cubicle giving unsolicited back rubs or making comments about her appearance, unless he's cute, and then it's, why is he ignoring me? But that stuff is already, if not outright illegal, very frowned upon. This is 2026. Every company has an HR department now.
7: So where do new couples meet? I got the numbers on the other side of 7 o'clock. Shiv Majumdar as well, the shadow critic for Canada-U.S. relations. He'll weigh in on the potential for Parliament to be recalled. Do we need our House of Commons back a month early to talk about these trade issues? He makes a compelling case. We'll give you that on the other side. It's 7:01. Heather Good has your news.
4: This is Global News. It's 15 degrees at 7:01. I'm Heather Good. A united front, the federal liberals hold strong, and one step forward, two steps back for the Jays. But first, let's get you moving and check 640 Toronto, big trouble traffic.
2: Still with a big trouble spot in Ajax, where Rosslyn Road's closed both ways between Church and Ravenscroft for a police investigation. That's the word from Durham Region Police. So avoid that by using Delaney Drive. Also, still construction on the westbound QEW past the 427 at the West Mall in two left lanes. So go on to the Queensway at the Lakeshore to go west. There's no shortcut for saving time, but saving money is simple. 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Those are the big trouble traffic spots right now. I'm Miles Marcus, 640 Toronto.
4: Crews are on the scene of a fire at a townhouse complex in Ajax. Flames broke out around 5 this morning in the Rosslyn Road and Harkins Drive area. Police say there are no reports of injuries. Rosslyn Road is closed between Church Street and Ravenscroft Road. We will have more on this developing story throughout the morning. Canadians appear united in opposition to the latest tariffs imposed by the Trump administration. Prime Minister Mark Carney says Canada is now in a trade war with the U.S. after rejecting what he called an unacceptable deal. Most premiers support the decision to suspend talks. Premier Doug Ford says Carney did the right thing.
5: It was a bad deal. It was a bad deal for Ontario. It was a bad deal for the auto sector, the steel sector, and manufacturing sector. And we never started this fight, but I can assure you, we're going to win this fight.
4: Alberta Premier Danielle Smith warns tariffs will hurt farmers and businesses, and business groups largely support Carney's decision, but warned the dispute could threaten nearly 100,000 jobs and raise costs for exporters and consumers. Ottawa plans to match U.S. tariffs dollar for dollar next month, targeting sectors including steel, dairy, appliances, agricultural equipment, and electronics. Federal Conservatives are calling on Ottawa to release details of the trade offer from the U.S. that Canada rejected. They want to know how much the PM's trade and economic policies will cost Canadians.
8: In a letter to Trade Minister Dominic LeBlanc, Canada-U.S. relations critic Shubaloy Majumdar said that while his party supports the government's decision to reject the deal, Parliament is in the dark about what was on the table. Majumdar adding that Canadians deserve to see it. Meanwhile, a spokesperson for the Bloc Québécois reiterated calls for a meeting between the recognized party leaders in the House of Commons to get a briefing on the situation. Don Mitchell, The Canadian Press.
4: A new poll out shows the Carney government is holding an 11-point lead over the Conservatives. Among decided and leaning voters, the Liberals are at 43% support, the Conservatives have 32%, and the NDP is at 13%. The Liaison Strategies poll was done between August 9th and the 22nd, so even though it was completed after the new tariffs kicked in, a spokesperson says respondents didn't have a lot of time to think about their impact. The Toronto Blue Jays had the day off before opening a three-game series tomorrow against the visiting Kansas City Royals. They lost 8-3 to the New York Yankees yesterday. The Jays are now 1.5 games back of the third and final AL wild card spot. A look at the forecast from the Global News Weather Center. Here's weather specialist Liam Vu.
9: A wet start to the week with plenty of rain along with cooler temperatures. Temperatures this morning sitting at about 14 degrees and later this afternoon warming up to 20. Taking us slightly below that seasonal average of 25. Also expect a southwest wind coming in at about 20 to 40 kilometers per hour. And over the weekend, we saw just over 54 millimeters of rain fall across the GTA, and that rain will continue. At the very least, things clear up by Tuesday into Wednesday as temperatures rebound, climbing back up to that seasonal average.
4: And right now, it's a cool 15 degrees in downtown Toronto. I'm Heather Good. This is Global News.
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7: Our 7 o'clock hour, welcome to it. Thanks for listening to the show. Thanks for being up to start the work week with us. A full week, another full week. And then 2 weeks from today, Labor Day. And then school and all that stuff starts on Tuesday, September the 8th. So it's a ways away, but just giving you that 15-day warning. And, of course, for there's only so many shopping days left. Everybody gives you the shopping days before Christmas. Everybody who's ever been anybody, a kid, a parent, a student, all of it, all of the above, knows the shopping days before Labor Day are almost more vital in a way. You're going to get your time to do your Christmas shopping. You could easily run out of time shopping before Labor Day. I mentioned we played Bill Maher on Workplace Romances a little bit earlier. He is right. He means basically couples should be able to have sex at work, but meet the people they're going to have sex with at work, but please, like, there's coffee mugs and stuff, and like, it just not in the office, but you can meet somebody in the office and then take your business elsewhere. Here's the problem. The way couples meet's undergone this massive shift. It is not about face-to-face anymore, and you know and I know the old way of seeing somebody that you thought, that you know, across a crowded dance floor, maybe even the grocery store. Bookstores were great for these kind of things, or libraries. When you're in university, you're not going specifically to meet the opposite sex at a library, but you spend a lot of time studying there. And next thing you know, you see somebody that's in your course. You're both scrambling. Maybe she slash he explains something that is helpful to you with your studying, and you can do the same. And next thing you know, you're having coffee. Or you're at Eastside Mario's and there's unlimited breadsticks and salad there, and that's important.

0: rock biography. I'd always meet somebody interesting in the rock music biography section. I know you're, you like Chrissy Hynde, the Pretenders also. So do I. That often works. I haven't tried it in 26 years. I'm trying to think the last time I tried it. And I won't try it today because I just gave my tricks away. Anyway, through mutual friends is 12%. That's what, you know who we know someone just lovely for you. And that nothing says you're struggling more than a couple going, hey, you know, you really need to meet somebody. And here's our number one draft pick. And there's a reason she or he is still a free agent. Anyway, all that is to say that it's an interesting premise. We'll revisit it before we wrap here at 9 o'clock. The concern is pretty considerable when it comes to tariffs and when it comes to where we're going. Those tariffs, by the way, speaking of back to school shopping, would take effect. Counter tariffs from Canada towards the United States would be set to go on September the 8th. And that's 2 weeks from tomorrow. Ian Lee was on CBC over the weekend and talked about what he's watching for regarding industries, big time industries that matter so much to our economy, not just across the country, but hyper local here in the GTA. And this is what he's watching for.
1: I understand that any leader, the prime minister and premiers, have to say, look, we're going to look after you. But let's be very honest. You know, we've got over 1 million companies in this country, and you cannot subsidize every business indefinitely into the future. They employ 16 million Canadians, according to StatsCan, in aggregate, all the business sector, large, medium, small. And while you can do it in the short run for a short period of time, help out this industry and this sector or that sector, the idea that you can, you know, subsidize indefinitely for, you know, years into the future, the larger part of the economy is just simply preposterous. This is why this is a short-term stopgap measure. It is not a long-term policy. They've got to get back to the negotiating table very quickly.
0: That's where the win is. The win. We're going to counter tariff and win a trade war. If you listen to Ontario's premier, it's almost dangerous to listen to him. We got 1/14 the size of the economy, and we think we'll hurt them more than they'll hurt us. This isn't about emotion. It's not a hockey game. The underdog can't win these things almost universally. Everybody might lose, but we sure can't win. That's a big factor right there. All right, Chivaloy Majumdar is the MP for Calgary Heritage and the Shadow Minister for Canada-U.S. Relations. He joins us now. Listen, the Prime Minister has to tell Canadian people what the big X factors were and why he walked away from this deal. I know that's the sense you've given over the weekend. Walk us through that and what you're looking for from Mark Carney.
2: Yes, and you know, I'm grateful the Prime Minister made himself available to the media and to the public on Saturday for a bit of a comprehensive press conference. I think that was a healthy starting point. But the problem now is we're being presented one set of facts from one party and then other sets of facts from people involved or impacted by the negotiations. And there's really two things that I think is incumbent for our government and our opposition to accomplish together. The first is to disclose the deal that was being discussed, the issues that both the Canadians and the Americans know. We're not asking for, you know, secret negotiation tactics or any leverage that we might lose, but just what was actually being discussed and what did we actually walk away from, and allow the genius of Canadians to contribute to the judgment of how we respond. You know, we have millions of people who are going to be dealing with potential layoffs as early as Monday and Tuesday. This is a very serious moment for our country. And our country is enriched when you have that kind of transparency by releasing the deal. The second is to build trust, you know, for the affected families, for the affected industries that are under threat of deindustrialization or permanent tariffs that now have to wait for an indeterminate period of time. We need to make sure that there is trust in the public in terms of the decisions that are being made based on what the realities are of the actual negotiation. These are two really important things, judgment and trust, that releasing the deal would help our country with. It would help the government be able to access more ideas, more options, more discernment, and it would explain to those who are dealing with the most anxious parts of this, you know, why they're being asked to shoulder on the kind of pain that they're going to be experiencing over the next little while and what it will take to get through that.
0: It is some of that. I think if we look back and rewind the clocks to earlier in the summer, you don't have to go too far back.

0: transparency has been a little bit lacking from the prime minister. I mean, some have called it outright honesty, but let's even go with transparency. There wasn't like a full disclosure of some of the transactional motivation for either side on the Gordie Howe Bridge. We obviously had a BC condo buyout deal that wasn't exactly, you know, so forthcoming with numbers and how the reality of it would work. Like, it's one thing to say, you know, you don't do enough one-on-one interviews, or you should be here instead of there. We could, you know, that could be, we could do that till the cows come home. But I think what you, if I'm getting it, your argument is simply, this is just way too important a moment to, you know, keep things, details that are so important to every Canadian, so close to your vest, as long as they don't compromise a potential future agreement.
1: The prime minister is defining this as a moment of the country going to an economic war with the biggest economic and military power in the world. That's a big, tall order. He has used language like this as a defining issue since the biggest one since the Second World War that the country needs to confront. We take him to heart on this. And I'm intentionally, Greg, not being partisan about the prime minister's issues with transparency. You'll recall, like, he had removed counter tariffs in the past in some opaque government website and was then found out to have done it months later without any explanation. Perhaps that was all part of a sophisticated negotiation, but here we are. The negotiation has failed. Canadian lives are going to be impacted to the tune of millions. Massive industries are facing deindustrialization. The whole country is about to experience massive inflationary pressure from tariffs that will cost both sides of the border. And it's time for us to be very serious and for us to be transparent. It's about building confidence. Canadians elect a parliament, not a government. And the parliament should be able to do its work. The public should be able to provide their perspectives on what was on the table that the prime minister ultimately walked away from. And then we should be able to make the decisions that are responsible and measured for the success of our country's economy and the capability of our sovereignty to be able to survive this.
0: Shubham Jumder is our guest on Toronto Today with Greg Brady. He's the Shadow Minister for Canada-U.S. Relations, joining us on this Monday morning. Both you, Pierre Poilievre, certainly other conservative MPs, have sort of, you know, put the federal government in their place with what you all would call unilateral concessions during some of these negotiations. We clearly can't suggest that Canada did that last week, but what are the line items in the draft deal that they did walk away from that you'd almost most like to know about regarding these key industries and maybe even trade sovereignty?
1: Well, all we have really are what the prime minister has laid out in a press conference. And so I think there's probably more to a complex negotiation as one as big with the stakes as high as this, that would benefit from a released deal. Like, if he releases the deal, then we can actually look and see and understand that and the answer to your question. But let's take the prime minister at his face word. He had mentioned there's issues with culture. There's threats to Canada to be able to trade, our sovereignty to be able to trade. I mean, those are very big allegations. I'd like to understand exactly how our cultural sovereignty was imperiled by repealing anti-streaming and anti-news legislation. You know, conservatives have long said that those laws, Bill C-11, C-18, were about control and about limiting free speech and debate in this country, independent of whatever might be coming from Washington. There's conscientious positions on that. So I think there's a good discussion to be had about how we stand up to protect our country from any foreign predatory practices. And then, of course, the ability to trade and sovereignty. Well, the prime minister spent a year and a half negotiating with Beijing a deal that he still has not disclosed its security dimensions. He spent a year and a half going to Europe and Davos to organize middle powers by proposing ideas like a synthetic currency to counter the United States dollar, a dollar that's also very important to our own economy, given how much American debt we hold and how central it is to our own transactions on our continent. He sought military and intelligence alliances with people in Europe over strengthening our Arctic, our border, our defense industrial base. Like, all of the decisions he's made on this stuff had been exactly in the wrong direction. So I'd like to understand, like, if there was something that would tie us commercially from being able to act on our interests as a country, he'd be 100% right to walk away. But we have not been provided specifically what he's describing, and I think he owes it to the country to be transparent.
0: Last couple of things. Prime Minister Carney announced dollar for dollar retaliatory tariffs. I mentioned that the day after Labor Day. The Conservative Party in the last election campaign, and we were really early days, obviously. Trump had just got inaugurated maybe 2 months earlier. Carney had become the federal Liberal leader maybe 5 weeks earlier. The Conservatives were for those tariffs. But so much has changed. So much has been altered. Do you support these specific retaliatory tariffs, or could that risk further escalation from Washington?
1: It's one tool in the toolkit, and it's one tool in a very large toolkit of measures that the federal government, even enacting with partnerships with the premiers, can undertake. I have some experience in understanding how that was done because I used to watch Prime Minister Harper and Foreign Minister John Baird navigate that statecraft. And the reason I'm kind of holding back on this is because Conservative leader Pierre Poilievre demands that his shadow ministers, his caucus, his cabinet, his policy advisors all take a measure of facts and analysis before providing any actual advice. Mm-hmm. And critical facts for us to understand what tools we need to bring to this all come from transparency around the deal that the prime minister walked away from. And so, you know, let me say it this way, though. Conservatives, as a first principle with Pierre Poilievre, are prepared to use every resource, expend every cost to fight for the sovereignty of our country and the safety of our people. That is never off the table. But conservatives are also measured and responsible and want to make the right decisions that first and foremost serve the most affected by these decisions, and second, ensure the longevity of our country and the success of our people for the next half century and beyond.
0: Finally, the House of Commons is not supposed to sit again until 28 days from today. A lot could go down, quite obviously, not just leading up to the 8th of September, but 28 days, a long, long time now that we're here in this moment. Are there benefits to the Prime Minister of Canada recalling the House of Commons earlier and having Parliament sit and debate these kind of things, debate responses, debate counter tariffs, debate packages for certain industries that are clearly under fire?
1: Look, three defining issues for the next, you know, several weeks. Transparency on the abandoned deal, number one. The true cost to Canadian families and how we adjust for that, number two. And the defense of Canadian jobs and our industrial strength, number three. These are massive issues. I can say there's a very strong case for why Parliament would need to be convened to deal with them, to honor the country and to honor the people that are going to have to pay the price and weather this.
0: Shiv, I really appreciate the time. Thanks very much. All the best the rest of the week. And we're obviously all watching this story. It hits all of us. It hits home for all of us really, really closely. Thanks for the context today.
1: Thinking about the families today, Greg, it's going to be a hard one for them.
0: I think the next few days we're all kind of bracing to see where this goes. Again, two things, two different streets go in the same direction. It's very possible, entirely possible. Prime Minister Carney made the right call. Let's pull the plug. Let's step back. Let's give them a window. And they've got a 15-day window till these very punitive tariffs to who? The Canadian consumer. Tariffs are a tax on your own people. Let's not forget that. You can't pound Trump for not knowing that, and then we do it, and it's somehow some act of revenge that we cheer for. But we didn't get to this cliff. We are dangling over the cliff, and we didn't get here by accident. And it took months of not even getting things done. From October of 25, when those Reagan ads were put on by the Ontario government, until late March, nobody talked. There was no negotiating table. So there's a massive share of a blame that lands on a lot of our political leaders' desks, not just for the inactivity, but for the transparency that we were just talking about as well. All right, a outsider, or really is she, enters the Toronto City Council race. Why and what needs fixing? We ask her next on Toronto Today. Let's check your roads. 640 Toronto, big trouble traffic.
2: A new big trouble spot on the eastbound 401 collectors past Kennedy, where we have a crash in two left lanes. Very slow here, not so much in the express. You can also go east on Shepherd or Ellesmere as well. Westbound QEW still dealing with construction past the 427 in two left lanes. With those delays, you can go west on the Queensway. Needing an oil change or maintenance check? Drop into Mr. Lou Plus Tires. No appointment needed before you hit the road this summer. Mr. Lou Plus Tires, celebrating 50 years. Those those are the big trouble traffic spots right now. I'm Miles Marcus, 640 Toronto.
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0: So for you as a listener, you're looking to be entertained and informed, and informed and entertained, a little bit of both. And me going through the candidates in all of the Toronto municipal election wards just sounds like, that sounds like torture. You'd rather I waterboarded you. I came to your place and waterboarded you than went through every race. But there is a very intriguing race in the Ward 14, Toronto Danforth, and it's where Paula Fletcher had ruled the roost for a long time. And Paula Fletcher decided, while on a paddle boat, I don't know how she got her social media post out while paddling, but people can work miracles with their hands these days. Paula Fletcher decided not to run a day after putting her paperwork in. So it's very open. And I will tell you some of the candidates that are intriguing to some people. Mary Fragedakis, former Toronto City Councilor. She was with Toronto Danforth before they moved a lot of the ridings around, or the wards around. She was also ran for the Liberals in 22, didn't win in Toronto Danforth. Diane Sachs has come over. What a coincidence. Mike Layton went in to run in his old ward, Ward 11 University Rosedale, and somehow, some way, the powers that be found a spot where Diane Sachs could run as well. But what I think is going to really shake up the race is Karima Saad running. And we've talked to Karima because she's been at all these protests. She's given us her perspective on a lot that was happening post October 7th. But we were chatting with her well before that. So she's seen a lot in this city, and maybe, I suppose, surprisingly to some, put her name into the mix. And Karima Saad joins us now on Toronto Today. It's great to have you on.
8: Thanks for having me.
0: As I got asked 16 months ago, Karima, you may have even asked me, what on earth are you doing this for? There you go. You knew that question was coming.
8: Well, everyone already knows I'm a glutton for punishment.
0: True.
8: Based on how often I'm out there documenting unusual things on the streets. And I'm ready to bring some of that perspective to City Hall.
0: You're a trained lawyer, right? You're a practicing lawyer still, right?
8: I am.
0: Yeah. So you've got a really good sense of the city. When you and let's go through the sort of push and pull. There must have been things that drew you to this, and maybe some mornings, some lunchtimes, you're like, definitely, this is the fit. But there also might have been things that kind of, you know, maybe deterred you. What are the things that pushed you towards this decision?
8: Well, as you described in your opening, there was an opportunity here. A vacant seat means that while it may not be a completely level playing field, I think there's more chances to connect with people and have a shakeup in City Hall rather than continued sort of establishment vibe, which maybe has been working for some people, but I know hasn't been working for others.
3: Do you know the ward well?
8: I do. Toronto, Danforth is actually where I had my first apartment when I moved to Toronto, and I was priced out. So I know exactly what it is to no longer be able to afford the neighborhood you call home. And I am committed to returning to the ward. I will be in the ward for the duration of the campaign.
3: And as you note, and I noted too, Toronto's very incumbent heavy of all the elections because we have party swings sometimes. Municipal politics is the toughest thing to break through against an incumbent. But I don't think you have that here. I mentioned Diane Sachs, but A, she's only been a councillor for 4 years, and B, she's knocking on doors and going into neighborhoods that she's less familiar with and having conversations with people she's never met before. You, like you said, you've got an opportunity here to grab this.
8: I do. And, you know, it's not coming out of nowhere. You mentioned I'm a lawyer, so I understand how systems work. I've spent years seeing Toronto from the street level. I know how to listen to people, and I show up. I go where the story is. Toronto Danforth is definitely where the story is, and I'm prepared to stand my ground.
3: What are some of the things you think just aren't working in the city of Toronto anymore that maybe were, even as recently as just before the pandemic, let's say?
8: Well, we've touched on affordability. I think that that's a pervasive and ongoing issue. Of course, getting around. I know in Toronto Danforth, for example, the closure of the Lakeshore ramp is going to cause people a lot of grief. And there's an issue with accountability. The way that money is spent, I don't think always has a good return on investment. And, you know, it is something that needs to be addressed. And in doing that, that's how we strengthen communities. That's how we support local businesses and institutions and instill pride in the neighborhood.
3: Karim Assad is our guest on Toronto Today. Before you go, and I'm sure it won't be the last chat we have before voting day, what about working with the mayor? How would you assess the job she's done? You and I have talked a lot about the protests, some of the disorder, some of the chaos, frankly, some of what gets in the way of business owners, and yes, even residential communities with a lot of the protests and tension over things that are you know, really important to people, but are thousands of miles away from downtown Toronto.
8: If there's anything I've learned, it's that there are always ways to work together, even where you may have different worldviews or be at an impasse on specific policy issues. There is so much common ground between people that we may not even expect or see at first glance. And that's my strength. I find that common ground.
3: Karima, I know we'll be talking again. Thanks very much for this.
8: Thanks, Greg.
3: There's Karima Assad. She's jumping in to a pretty interesting race, one of the most interesting council races. Again, if we were to rank them, you'd fall asleep on your steering wheel, so I won't. But that's a very interesting race in Ward 14, Toronto Danforth. All right, Police Beat coming up next with the president of the Toronto Police Association Union and former cop, Hank Nzinga. 7:31 into the newsroom. Here's Heather Good with what's coming up for 8.
9: Townhouse fire in Ajax has been destroyed by a fire. Flames broke out around 5 this morning on Roslyn Road. Police say people live in the townhouse. There are no reports of injuries. Roslyn Road is closed between Church Street and Ravenscroft Road. Prime Minister Mark Carney's decision to suspend trade talks with the U.S. is drawing support at home. The Canadian Steel Producers Association says no deal is better than a bad deal. The auto sector has echoed those words, and some U.S. politicians are also criticizing the tariffs. A new study out shows psychological distress among Ontario youth appears to have decreased since the pandemic, but still remains high. CAMH says fewer young people are using alcohol and drugs, but online gambling has climbed. 1 in 10 students placed sports bets in 2025 compared to 1 in 100 in 2017. Those stories and more are coming up in the news at 8 o'clock.
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3: 7:34, let's get a look at your drive on this August 24th, a Monday morning, and a back-to-work Monday at that. 15, by the way, current temperature, and the coolest high temperature of the week ahead, as we'll only get to 22 today. Back to 25s and 26s starting tomorrow. But yeah, you'll notice that cool temperature. Let's check that drive for you, and we do that with 640 Toronto Big Trouble Traffic.
2: Still a big trouble spot on the eastbound 401 past Kennedy and the Collectors. A crash has two left lanes blocked. With those delays, you'll want to avoid that and use the express. You can also go east on Shepherd or Ellesmere. Also, Dundas is closed at Sherbourne because of a fallen tree, some fallen hydro wires in there as well. So you can avoid that by using Girard or Shooter. 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Those are the big trouble traffic spots right now. I'm Miles Marcus, 640 Toronto.
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3: 7:35. Thanks for being with us this morning. Our usual Monday segment is with Clayton Campbell, President of Toronto Police Association. Good morning, Clayton.
19: Good morning, Greg. How are you?
3: I'm really good, thanks. And we got Hank Nzinga, 640 Toronto crime specialist, former police inspector and best-selling author, and oftentimes U.S. land border crosser. I crossed the border. I'm like proud of myself. It's like swimming by yourself for the first time on Thursday. We went across that big Gordie Howe Bridge, hung out in Michigan, Ohio. Nobody bothered us on the way there or the way back, Hank. I was a very well. There's no outstanding speeding tickets. There's nothing. It was great.
20: Amazing. That's, yes. Funny. I was in Niagara Falls there yesterday, so not quite as glamorous a crossing as you would have had on that new bridge, but have to go check that out at some point in time.
3: The bridge is really something. We specifically took it on the way back because we enjoyed it so much on the way over. And you got pedestrians going over. You got walking groups and people biking. Just what border authorities need on both sides of the border, having to deal with ordinary citizens walking and riding their bikes. The cars were hard enough, Hank.
20: Yeah, I always look at those people with fascination, and I've never ridden my bike or walked over the bridge. There are some cycling groups that do group rides around Lake Ontario and go over the border, but I've never had the pleasure of trying that. But you're right, the border guards, you'd think it'd be easier at some points in time, but they still have to be careful with those folks as well.
3: All right, I read this over the weekend, couldn't help but catch up with it. You both know Jennifer Pagliaro, who's the excellent crime reporter for the Toronto Star, and this is remarkably heavy. Three officers, two in Southern Ontario, one where I live in Durham, all took their own life in three consecutive days, August 11th, 12th, and 13th. And looking at it last night, Clayton, I'll start with you. The numbers are very drastic, even in the United States and here. Law enforcement personnel face a roughly 50 to 54% higher risk of suicide than the average civilian like myself. They're more likely to die by suicide than be killed in the line of duty. And unfortunately, Clayton, you're all too aware of what a threat this is, how difficult this is, how tragic this is. And these numbers aren't necessarily going down. They only appear to be going up. Very, very difficult month, obviously, to see what's happening to many of your colleagues.
19: Yeah, I mean, what a summer we've had from in the line of duty or because of the line of duty. And that's the terminology we use around police suicides. But, you know, policing inherently, we deal with some horrible things, death, victimization, and the risk of being hurt or injured or killed as well. And, you know, I think part of it, too, is the scrutiny and oversight. You know, it's needed. Clearly, we need oversight. Because our members have a lot of power and responsibility, but you know, everything they do is on video. Everything they do is scrutinized, no offense, by the media, mm-hmm. but, yeah. And the reality of it is that risk can weigh on people. And so I think we've come a long ways in the 26 years I have on, but clearly there's a lot more to do.
3: Hank, how do you see this? Because you're out of the game right now, but still very much involved and certainly with opinions on it. Generally speaking, men kill themselves more often than women. We're finally having proper conversations about mental health for men, not just specifically men, but men die by suicide at a rate roughly three times higher than women. There are still more male cops than female cops. So there's a bit of a gender paradox at play, but also the pressure of being a police officer and things we've all talked to former cops as well. You're one of them I talked to. And there's things that just flashbacks, things you can't unsee. So even after it's all over, it's we have to check in on people and make sure they're doing OK.
20: There are things that you'll never forget, mm-hmm. you know, after 34 years of policing and Clayton with his couple of decades of policing under his belt there. I can guarantee you when you're 70, 80 years old, if you're lucky enough to live that long after a career of public service, you're never going to forget these things. So the good news and, you know, what I really liked about Jennifer's article there is the talk about the actual therapists getting much better at dealing with a lot of officers who are reaching out for help. I think the conduits internally still lack some teeth, but you know, as you know, and full disclosure, I'm involved with an organization called Badge of Life Canada, mm-hmm. and they do some fantastic work. You've talked with Laura before on the radio show as well, and they act as those conduits to those therapists. So those agencies are doing some fantastic work, but the therapists are getting much better as well. The issue becomes reaching out for help in the first place. And it's starting to get away from the internal wellness units, and there's a lot of reasons for that. But good to see the support mechanisms that are in place there, and hopefully more people reach out for help. And never good to wake up and see those headlines in the morning about another officer lost because they died of suicide.
3: No, I'll stay with you on this, Hank. And worth pointing out, there's an organization called Canada Beyond the Blue and a website called Canada Beyond the Blue that's got resources specifically for police officers in need of support. Of course, for members of the public, there's a 988 suicide crisis helpline. You can call 211 in Toronto as well if you're in crisis. But when you were a younger officer or even when you were a veteran officer watching younger officers, I think any industry may be like this. You're watching really closely those people in their first, I don't even know if it's 3 or 4 years. And then you go, yep, they're going to be able to handle what's involved, because many people get into jobs or get into specific workplace scenarios and they're like, wow, this is more than I bargained for. Is that as easy to spot as we'd hope it would be to make sure people get extra attention, extra need, extra therapy, just to make sure they can get over those initial hurdles, Hank?
20: It's tough to spot, and even if you do spot it, the trick is, you know, it's not up to you to determine whether or not somebody's got the mental aptitude to mm-hmm. do the job and survive the job. So how do you navigate that when you look at somebody who comes into the job and perhaps even has some trauma before they've started the job and think this person's at a bit of a risk? And, you know, the person most likely to recognize that is going to be a peer. And how do they kick it up to the supervisory level and into the wellness level? So, you know, those mechanisms need to be worked on you know, early in the career, and there needs to be a lot of exposure as well, I think, to potential recruits and new recruits as to, you know, what to expect when you're working this job. And I'm not going to, you know, tout my book too much, but a lot of people reach out and say, you know what, people need to read your book before they jump onto that career bandwagon and learn what to expect, because there's nothing worse than somebody joining the job and finding themselves at a pretty graphic or morbid death scene and say, I didn't expect this at all. Well, that's the type of stuff that you're going to be dealing with. So knowing what you're going to be dealing with is part of the battle. And then your peers being able to recognize when you need help, and then you being able to recognize, yes, I do need help, and where do I get it? And having those assets available, it's all part of the package.
0: That's Hank and Zynga. Clayton Campbell's with us, of course, as well. Clayton, you're the president of the largest police union in all of Canada, and I'm sure, again, officers are seeing things and experiencing things, I think, in the modern world we've got and in this city that, yeah, they may have signed up for, but maybe they didn't think they'd see the regularity of it. And there's just no off season. The day of an officer's funeral, there need to be officers on the street. The day an officer just a couple weeks ago gets shot and survives, there need to be officers out there doing what they're doing. So what is it like for you to have these men and women out there as part of the union, and knowing as well, they just, like, they've got to keep going. Life doesn't stop.
19: I'm so proud. You talk about the officer being shot. His entire platoon came to check on him at the hospital. I will say, very different now. A lot of younger officers talk openly about their mental health. We check on, obviously, when a member is involved in a critical incident. Many times they already have a psychologist prior to being involved in any of those things. And I think it's important. I'll come back to Canada Beyond the Blue. What an exceptional organization. Del Garda started it. Her brother died because of the line of duty. But what also Canada Beyond the Blue does, which is unique, is they also help police families. They put on events. They have direct access to psychologists and therapists who can help and understand from a policing perspective some of the family dynamics that are kind of unique to policing. And at the association, very proud. Pete Grande is a director of member benefits. He's assembled a really good team that help our members and have direct access to psychologists and therapists who understand policing as well. And we can do it in a way that no one knows about it, that they can go in and get the help they need. So again, clearly a long ways to go. But we're definitely improving and heading in the right direction.
0: I know we had an officer shooting, and there's an SIU investigation, as naturally they would. They invoke their mandate. There's going to be a lengthy investigation in a case that happened in North York. Again, broad daylight, 1:30 in the afternoon on Saturday, and there were reports of a damaged vehicle driving erratically. Just, Clayton, if you can speak to the impact when an officer has to use his or her weapon, regardless of how the investigation turns out, those are things you don't forget.
19: No, we just jumped off of mental health and dying because of the line of duty. And an officer is a human being. They don't want to use their gun. They don't want to have to shoot anybody. It's the last thing they'd want to do on a Saturday afternoon and at 1 p.m. They'd much rather be at home with their families. But when they do, it's for a justified reason. And, you know, the SIU is still pretty slow and provides minimal information, although they're getting better. I was very happy to see that they reported that a firearm was recovered. And another media outlet put a picture of what looks like to me a pistol with a drum magazine attached to it laying on the pavement. I went out to the scene and just checked on the wellness of all the officers. They're very proud of them. I'm eager to make sure the SIU gets this information out here, because once again, it's going to be an example of the violence that our members are facing, especially over the last several months, that have really increased, and it's unacceptable. But very proud of all of our members that are out there doing these difficult things every day.
0: All right, there's a few minutes left. I want to get Hank with you and then Clayton on the idea of automated license plate readers, ALPR technology. Brampton's Patrick Brown is quoted in a Toronto Star story. There's going to be some AI-powered surveillance cameras that should help law enforcement. Maybe there's a debate as to the varying degrees that it will help, but I don't think many doubt it will. And basically, you're looking for people out on bail who skip bail, stolen vehicles, suspects in recent crimes.
3: But I also understand there's certainly privacy advocates warning there's a lot of innocent drivers going about their day and a lot of location data is being collected on them. So how do you sort of, what's that fine line between surveilling the public but also providing a tool for law enforcement to basically land the bad guys so they don't do anything else bad?
20: Yeah, no doubt about it. Automated license plate readers or ALPRs are very, very valuable from an investigative and policing perspective, but you have to be so careful with them. And, you know, this Flock Safety organization, which is the biggest ALPR provider in the United States, and they're well on their way to that in Canada as well, have had some hiccups down south of the border. Now, we've talked about this before, and both Clayton and I have said from an investigative perspective, we want all the cameras that we can possibly have, but we do understand those privacy concerns. But if you look at the scout cars, especially in some of the 905 regions, and even more so as it grows in Toronto, they're incredible what they can do. If a person with a suspended license drives past a police car, it's going to light up and it's going to say, hey, potential suspended driver. If it's a stolen license plate, if it's a stolen car, you know, police officers can't drive along and type in license plates constantly. The cameras do the work for them. So seeing some great results with those as they expand the use in Toronto and using the ALPRs that are static in the neighborhoods. We saw it in York region being announced last year and now in Brampton as well. They're creating that fence around a large area and they should be able to capture these vehicles going in and out, especially around such a big problem with stolen cars and hijacked cars. Mm-hmm. It's going to help police, but you have to be so, so careful with the integration of it and maintaining those privacy concerns and keeping a lid on it. And I fully agree with requiring judicial authorizations from police to the companies to release any of the data.
3: It's a pretty fine line, Clayton. Maybe it's a wide line, but I think we agree there's a line. In fact, some of the arrests that have happened in the Project South investigation of Toronto police officers has been about collecting information, collecting addresses, sharing information about you know, law-abiding constituents. We're not looking for criminals there. The public information is being shared or sold to kind of negative entities for nefarious use. And I know we say the more information, the better. Some would disagree with that.
12: Well, I mean, clearly needs to be guardrails for to make sure that the information is stored properly and used properly and if there's judicial authorization required. But I mean, the question really is, do we want to catch murderers? Do we want to catch people that shoot synagogues and U.S. consulates? Do we want to catch people that are using gun for hire networks and shooting up Thorncliffe Park that we just saw over the weekend? If the answer is yes, then we need to evolve our technology. And Hank will know this, running the homicide squad. Those investigations, those so-called video tracks where detectives spend weeks going door to door trying to get cameras and identifying vehicles from grainy pictures, we need to improve our video technology in this city because it's not good. And we need this technology to catch the bad guys and, you know, clearly guardrails. But if we want to catch these people, we need to advance this technology.
3: Here's what I got told by an officer, and I'll let you both have a crack at before we wrap with you, Clayton. Human trafficking, something we didn't even talk about 10 years ago, but it is off the charts. Where I am out in Durham, it is a huge topic of conversation, not just among the police, but among ordinary citizens. So this is exactly the kind of technology that could potentially spot where a kid was last or where a car parked last. So I don't think people have a problem if that's bringing a kid home that is otherwise going to be kidnapped or trafficked or assaulted. I think we're all for that.
12: Absolutely. And, you know, I'll put it to the public. You're literally going door to door asking for video cameras and then trying to go through. Anybody has security cameras, you know how horrible they are. Grainy photographs. And so this technology will allow a quick way to track down these vehicles. And a lot of them, the memories are gone within 24, 48 hours. So this will allow a quick way to identify vehicles, save people, as you mentioned, and arrest really bad guys committing some of the most heinous acts of violence we're seeing in this city.
3: So, Hank, we may need new technology to handle some quote-unquote new crimes that, again, weren't on our doorstep 10, 15 years ago.
20: Yeah, a quick little scenario here. And Clayton talked about video tracks. If I can tell you many times where we finally identified a suspect in a murder, and if they had a vehicle, the first thing we would do, have they been given a parking tag anywhere? And sometimes that cracked the case, depending where they got a parking tag. Now, imagine taking that same license plate and saying, okay, where has this vehicle been in the city in the last 48 hours surrounding that murder? That's going to be huge. And it applies to the human trafficking investigations as well. So, like I said, from an investigative perspective, absolutely invaluable. Wouldn't want to trade it for anything. And I hope that it does get better, but keep those guardrails.
3: Gotcha. Both of you, thanks for the time today. Always learn a lot, and appreciate you both giving us and giving the audience your perspective on these important issues. Thanks for this.
20: Thanks, Greg.
19: Have a great day.
3: There's Clayton Campbell, President of Toronto Police Association, and of course, Hank Nzinga, former homicide detective. His book, The High Road, still available in bookstores now. We'll have them on Police Beat once again next Monday morning, just after 7:30. Coming up after 8, letting you know your chance to win tickets to go see Squeeze a week from tonight. Adam Ant, Haircut 100 opening, but Squeeze is the big draw with all those songs. When you hear a Squeeze song coming back from a commercial break, you got to be the first person to text Squeeze Tickets, those two words, to 416-870-6400 via text. Now, while I was gone and hanging out in the United States of America, don't hate me or envy me, or both, Chris Alexander, the former federal conservative cabinet minister, the minister of immigration, and the guy who was my MP in Ajax between 2011 and 2015, his name stayed on the ballot. People wondered. He'd filed his nomination papers not that long ago, July 29th, as a matter of fact. And so he's been in this race now for a total of 26 days. But on his 23rd day in, he came in and chatted with Ben Mulrooney on Ben's show between 3 and 6. Now, the positioning is pretty simple. I'm an outsider, but I know the city really well. I want to get the city back on track. I'm not happy with what Olivia Chow has done, and I don't think she's got the right focus. She's not the right person to gift wrap another 4 years to. Okay, that's Alexander's perspective. Now, Brad Bradford, who's been running on city, or who's been on city council for 8 years, is another primary contender who was polling as high, I've seen, as 41-42%. Pretty good in an era where it's an incumbent mayor, and incumbents often need that third person in the mix, or it's helpful to have that third person in the mix to split the votes. And many people, when Alexander jumped in, thought, A, he isn't going to win, and B, all he's going to do is take support away from Bradford. Now, elections are hard to predict. Hello, we just had a federal one that was thoroughly unpredictable, probably 3 or 4 months before that. Oh, maybe the polls are wrong. No, the polls were exactly right once Mark Carney became the interim prime minister. You can like it, you can not like it, but the polls nailed what the election was. Maybe they do here, maybe they don't. But Alexander is registering around 10% in early support, but that's still with close to 20% of voters undecided in every poll I've seen. This was the push from Mulrooney, and did a great job of this as well. I mean, who am I? I don't love talking about other shows and what they do well and what they don't. But this is how you do it, to be perfectly honest. Ben pushed Chris Alexander on why he's stepping in, why he's the right guy for Toronto, and why run at all when there's a candidate with Bradford that they probably wouldn't disagree too much on how to handle the city.
1: An incumbent versus one challenger, that's not an interesting race. That tends not to drag people in the history of municipal politics. Having someone from outside council, having someone with experience, with new ideas, that can open things up. And I think the challenger and I share the same goal, which is to have a new mayor. And I stand by what I told you on the show.
21: Yep.
1: But I think we're in new territory here. We've gotten into double digits very quickly. We haven't launched our social media campaign. We haven't launched our policies. We haven't sharpened things up. But when we do, there are 60% of Torontonians that haven't heard from Chris Alexander.
3: There's a lot of people. Now, again, if he's on the stage for the debates, maybe that's the time to make a difference. Maybe the debates will actually matter this time around. And we all know in 2023, after John Tory resigned, just after, well, at least 4 months after getting elected, Super Bowl weekend, February of 2023, there was a lot. There was a real sprint in terms of the mayoral by-election. Olivia Chow was about the last person to get in. There was, I know I had a conversation with somebody on the Sunday, and they were pretty sure she wasn't getting in. 2 days later, she was in. So there was a lot of wavering from Chow. She'd been out of the mix, hadn't been a politician for 14 years, but there was a huge push. And I think once she figured out that the vote was going to get split among a lot of her combatants, and though Anna Bylaw almost snuck this out, you might remember on election day itself, Anna Bylaw got more votes than Olivia Chow. But Chow was dominant in the advance polls, and the advance polls do seem to matter. An older demographic votes in advance. They tend to lean, I wouldn't say more left than right, not notably, but somewhat. So both those things benefit Olivia Chow. Alexander was also pushing the idea that many, many people are wanting him to be in this contest, but he didn't give Ben any names.
1: We've had lots of people speak.
4: No, I'm sure lots of people, but Chris, I got to have a name. You got to give me a name. Somebody who's supporting you.
1: I can't give you those names without their permission. We will give you those names during this campaign.
3: So, okay. And so now it's time. Everybody's in officially. Nobody dropped out. Alexander didn't drop out. And this is going to be very, very interesting. There's a lot of issues. We were talking about congestion in the city. Now, admittedly, my wife and I were talking coming back Saturday night. We weren't in the city. We were in an Ontario-governed highway, but it's still Toronto. We were coming from the airport north of the city. And on the 401 at 8 o'clock on a Saturday night, it is bumper to bumper both ways. It's raining. That doesn't help. I'll give you that. But we couldn't believe how bad the rain was. And I said to my wife, I said, is there a city in the world on a Saturday evening, not a Monday to Friday commute, a Saturday evening at 8 p.m., north of this, you're nowhere near downtown. It's one thing, busy stuff downtown. A big event gets out, right? Blue Jays game, a concert. Sometimes four big things are happening at once. Wait till this weekend. Everybody's back. The Jays are back. Toronto FC plays. There's concerts going on. The CNE. Just try and drive around. Drive on Lakeshore. You know what it'll be like. But I said, I don't know if there are three cities in the world where traffic is at a standstill, nowhere near downtown. Again, it's an Ontario highway. So you can punch up at the provincial government sometimes and say they're responsible. But we're an international punchline when it comes to traffic and congestion. And so many projects, the city ends up behind schedule, over budget. So if the concept seems to be Alexander getting in is going to derail potential for Bradford to win, what's happening here? Does the opposition vote get fractured? Who are the constituents supporting Alexander? Who's the campaign manager? What are the clear policy distinctions between him and Brad Bradford? Brad Bradford doesn't get gifted the chance to be only the official person opposing Olivia Chow. It's a democracy. I don't think you can tell Alexander not to be in or not to be out. That's not how any of this should work. But there's no doubt there's a risk of it fracturing the vote. And I thought Ben did a good job holding it to account. You can obviously check out more of that chat on their Instagram page, on the Ben Mulrooney Show, and, of course, on Spotify, Apple Music, wherever you get your podcasts, same as ours. All right, lots to do in our 8 o'clock hour, including this tariff talk. Is this a negotiating tactic by Mark Carney? Well, let me give you that thesis coming back. Heather Good's got your news.
9: Global News. It's 15 degrees at 8 o'clock. I'm Heather Good. Crews battling a townhouse fire in Ajax, calls to reconvene Parliament, and a new study out about youth mental health. But first, let's get you moving and check 640 Toronto. Big trouble traffic.
2: Lots of big trouble spots out there, including on the eastbound 401 with this crash in the collectors at Renforth in the left lane. Very slow through here, so you can go east on Matheson or Eglinton. Also, another crash in the eastbound collectors past Kennedy, still in two left lanes. With those delays, you can go east on Shepherd or Elm. Mirror. Traffic doesn't have to feel like wasted time. Turn every drive into another chapter with Audible. 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Audible, stories that speak to you. Those are the big taller traffic spots right now. I'm Miles Marcus, 640 Toronto.
9: A fire has has spread through a townhouse complex in Ajax. Flames broke out around 5 this morning on Rosslyn Road. Police say people live at the townhouse. There are no reports of injuries. The fire remains active and crews are expected to be on the scene for much of the morning. Rosslyn Road is closed between Church Street and Ravenscroft Road. Drivers are being advised to avoid the area. Premiers are urging Canadians to buy local again. The call follows new 50% U.S. tariffs on billions of dollars worth of Canadian exports, including food, dairy products, and manufactured goods. Trade talks broke down on Friday. Global's Victoria Famia has more.
6: Prime Minister Mark Carney said Canada is walking away from what he calls a bad deal when it comes to the latest trade negotiations with the U.S. And it appears Canadian premiers are backing the PM's decision. Trade talks between Canada and the U.S. collapsed after Friday's deadline. Carney says that while important progress was made towards an agreement in recent weeks, last-minute proposed terms from the U.S. that included restrictions on Canada's ability to make trade deals with other countries and the elimination of protections for language and culture subsequently led to Canada walking away.
9: And we're expected to hear more about the retaliatory tariffs in the coming days. The Conservatives want Parliament to be reconvened. Party leader Pierre Poilievre is asking for the Prime Minister to release details on the proposed U.S. trade deal he rejected. He also wants answers on how Canadians will be affected by his plans to hit back. The House of Commons has been on a break since mid-June and does not return until September 21st. The number of young people struggling with mental health has decreased since the pandemic. But a new survey shows it still remains high. The Center for Addiction and Mental Health found 46% of youth in grades 7 to 12 reported a moderate to serious level of psychological distress in 2025. That's down from 51% of students when the last survey was last conducted in 2023. KMH says mental health issues over the years could be due to factors such as social media, but could also reflect a decrease in stigma and more willingness to talk about psychological distress. But the study also revealed a dramatic rise in online gambling. It was another big weekend at the box office for your friendly neighborhood web slinger. ABC's Mike Dubusky reports.
21: What is happening to me?
22: Did you miss me, Spidey?
23: Spider-Man swung to the top of the box office for the fourth weekend in a row. Brand New Day collecting another $39 million in ticket sales this weekend.
24: You can bring demons back from the Further.
23: In second place, the sixth installment in the Insidious franchise called Out of the Further. That made $25.3 million.
25: I think his king is coming back.
23: And rounding out the top three was Christopher Nolan's The Odyssey, which added another $19.5 million 6 weeks after its debut. Mike Dubusky, ABC News.
9: 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Here's weather specialist Liam Vu.
26: More wet weather for this Monday with temperatures sitting on the cooler side at 14 degrees early this morning and later this afternoon only warming up to 20 degrees. We're seeing some showers throughout the morning into the afternoon, into the evening, so you'll need that umbrella, but definitely not going to be as severe as what we saw over the weekend when by Sunday morning we already experienced over 54 millimeters of rain. Now, thankfully, by Tuesday, we'll see the temperatures start to warm up, clearer conditions as well, sunshine expected into Tuesday, Wednesday, with daytime highs anywhere from 25 to 26 degrees. By Thursday into Friday, expect the risk of some showers to return once again before clearing up for the weekend.
9: And right now it's 15 degrees in downtown Toronto. I'm Heather Good. 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
3: 8:05. Thanks very much for being with us this morning. We turn it over to Brad Smith an hour from now with no regrets whatsoever. We'll see how it goes. 9 to noon, Brad's got you covered, of course. We played you some clips from Ben Mulrooney's show with Chris Alexander, the former immigration minister for Canada and the mayoral candidate. So all the names are in. That was Friday's deadline, of course, with some late shuffling to get into the mix. And a lot of who knows how much of it was a manipulation, how much of it is simple strategy. But it does feel like there's a little bit, I don't mean this as negatively as it will sound, a little bit of puppet mastery, I think, with maybe Mayor Chow negotiating and navigating who's going to run where. Like her stepson is going to run where Diane Sachs runs. We knew that on Tuesday. We spoke to Mike Layton, the late Jack Layton's son, on Tuesday about him getting back into municipal politics after 4 years out. and Diane Sachs didn't say a word. And then all of a sudden Friday, she's running where Paula Fletcher was going to run, but decided to retire. So there's a lot of dominoes moving around, a lot of chess pieces, better yet, moving around the board, and someone's moving them. You know how that rule in chess, you put your hand on a piece, you got to move that piece. You don't have to tell people where you're moving it to, but your hand goes on, down on that piece, you're moving that chess piece. As the grade 7 Oxbow Secondary School chess champion, I would know that. I beat Joe Taylor in a 2 out of 3 final, and that was an upset. Trust me, it was a big upset. That I, because did I say I was the grade 8 chess champion? No. But all the stars aligned in seventh grade for that. I don't know how you view the tariff issue, but I think there's room certainly for nuance and subtlety. And yeah, it is entirely possible that Prime Minister Carney made the right call by pulling the plug on trade negotiations with the United States. We're not getting treated great. Who's going to argue that? It's sometimes, yes, we say, watch what Trump does. Don't worry about what he says. I heard it led all day yesterday. Well, there's a Truth Social post. And I'm like, next, I just care. Are there talks or not? Are we working towards something or not? Sure, we felt like a moving target. Yes, nobody likes the idea of any other government from another country telling us in Canada what our rights are, who can we trade with, who can we talk with. So maybe let's allot for Mark Carney had to walk away from a bad deal, and that's just basic self-preservation. So that's going up one street. And I'm curious to get your thoughts on how you view the week

0: months, a big share of it is on Carney's desk. The sheer inactivity, the staggering lack of transparency. I mean, it's staggering. Why did you vote for him in the first place? Why did your neighbor? Why did your grandma? That's the most likely the three, admittedly. But you didn't elect a central banker to give great speeches in Davos, Switzerland. You voted because it was a one-issue election. No matter what else we were talking about at the doors, no matter what you were talking about with your neighbors, the concept was this. Carney will bring us certainty, stability. He'll be a steady hand against American protectionism. And when we look back, there were promises on trade and tariffs. I'll get us a deal. We've already got a good deal, but I'll get us the best deal. I've dealt with Trump. I know what I'm doing. And it forces a blunt question from me. And you can answer this too at 416-607-6400. Give me an economic promise. I just want one that Mark Carney made that he has delivered on, that he has kept. Well, it's written, and right away, I know where your brain might go if you're a big Carney fan. Or even if you just care about this period. Well, it's really tough to deal with Trump, and it's just so unpredictable. And the United States is, they're putting tariffs on everybody, and there's all this trade uncertainty in other countries. I got it. But that's not what my question was. My question was, name a single economic promise the prime minister's kept. What's our economic strategy? We got months of delay. We got a lot of posturing. We got this, I hate even the slogan, the elbows up routine. That's more emotional than it is statesman-like behavior. And I'll admit it, I got no time for two types of arguments. I got time for everybody, but if your argument is, I don't have time for these two arguments. I don't think the world or our country has too much time for this. You're just hammering Carney because you wish he wasn't prime minister. Too bad. The people spoke. They'd rather have Carney than anybody else handling Donald Trump. That's what they decided. That was the call. And so that's the decision Canada made. Deal with it, live with it. But I got a second class. If you tell a category, if you tell Carney's critics, well, you're just hammering Carney. You're a Trump supporter. You're not as Canadian as I am. Don't you believe in... I don't have time for that either. I don't have time for either class. I get it. They're pretty extreme. And again, this takes some nuance. Carney may have been self-preserving and extending this out because it was a bad deal that had a bunch of stuff pulled on him in the last minute. But we got here with the desperation after his vacation in Italy. We were down to the wire. We ran the clock right down to where we absolutely couldn't afford to run it. And by the way, you want to talk about a country that you would never want another country to tell us who to trade with, what to say, or who to vote for. The premier of this province ran commercials during the freaking World Series and the round before, the American League and National League Championship Series, telling people who to vote for. He did that. It's a violation of CUSMA to take American booze off the shelves, so we broke the law and broke the trade agreement right there. If you can think of, tell me where America violated CUSMA, I'm all ears. I do want to listen to that. But Doug Ford broke CUSMA, and he wasn't the only premier to do it. Doug Ford ran commercials telling Americans who to vote for. And he still is. He's still doing it. But the strategy seems pretty obvious here. Let me ask you, do you think Carney's suspension of these trade talks signals a permanent turning point in Canada-U.S. economic relations or just another temporary standoff? Let's get your phone calls, 416-607-6400, 416-607-6400. Jason, thanks very much for the phone call. You go right ahead.
1: Hey, I think that, I mean, we can only go on what I'm reading on Twitter and sure, et cetera, about what was brought forward and what wasn't. When you're talking about infrastructure decisions and you're talking about restricting Canada's ability to deal with other nations as a sovereign nation, it's ludicrous. It's ridiculous. I was at the cottage on the weekend watching sort of out of the corner of my eye. The minute I saw the name Howard Lutnick,
0: yeah,
1: I knew this was all going in the toilet. I know the way that Trump deals. He keeps this stuff in his pocket, and at the last minute, he thinks he's got you over a barrel, and then this stuff comes. The one thing I was impressed with this weekend is that I think all of the premiers and Mark Carney, I think they did a good job, especially Mark, of not specifically mentioning the midterms and not specifically mentioning waiting it out for those.

0: I know he drew a slight reference to it, but he did not berate it, and neither did the other. I think that was good. I think that would have been a really poor decision. Do I think that we're at a total impasse here? Yeah, I do kind of think so, because to be honest, Greg, when you scan around American newspapers, not only do you have to scan around to find the paper, you have to go to page 10 to find anything about this. I talked to American friends this weekend too. I don't know whether they're oblivious or what, or if they're just so bloody confident that we won't mess with potash and we won't mess with oil. It's a horrid, horrid, horrid decision. But at the end of the day, Greg, it is an outright, complete and total betrayal of a system that was working, a system that was built on cooperation.
1: Fair. Totally fair.
0: And 100% the carpet was pulled out. I resent people that, and you do this to a certain degree too. Carney promise, Carney promise, Carney promise. At the end of the day, I think Carney's promise is to protect Canadian sovereignty and to try to get the best deal he could.
1: Well, I think both, let me say this. I think every leader promised that in the last federal election. Carney, right. Carney said, I know how to deal with Trump. I'm the best guy for this. I wouldn't even be here if it wasn't for Trump, and I'm going to get us a deal, and I'm going to get it on. He even gave a date, Jason. That was the problem, too.
0: I know. I just don't believe that there's anybody else that would have.
1: That's fine. That
0: any
1: totally
0: more
1: fine.
0: Capable.
1: Yeah.
0: And you know what? Then maybe at the end of the day, no one was going to be able to work a deal with this man.
1: I hear you.
0: Deranged.
1: Listen, we're on the same page, and we're all going to struggle to go to what would be the magic beans that Pierre Poilievre would have had dealing with Donald Trump. I gotcha. I understand that. The deeper crisis, though, is very much homegrown. And even if we move Trump aside, we're a very rich nation, and we've been acting like a poor nation. We've got capital. We've got energy. We've got talent. Where's that talent going? It's going to the United States. It's going to Europe. We see the demographic shifts. Okay, we are losing pluses, and to be honest, adding minuses to the economy. I bring this up all the time. I'm not even stealing this from somebody. We're often a minus. We're a minus when we're a little kid. We're a minus when we're an older retired person. But in our best earning years, when we're spending and we're getting that first home and getting a two-car garage and getting the two cars to fit in that garage and a big TV and all that stuff, we are adding to the economy. And that's what I would consider a plus. If you take from the economy, you're a 5-year-old, you're a 95-year-old, you're taking from the economy. You're taking, and you've deserved it when you're 95. I'm not making that argument. But we got capital, energy, and talent, and we have been too risk averse. Within our own heads. We've been too slow. We have too much red tape. Closing down these talks, that might have been the necessary move. But we've also, we're confusing some moral indignation with that we're an economically competent country. And when you hear Doug Ford say, hey, we didn't start this trade war, but damn well we're going to win it. No, we're all going to lose. We're all going to lose. And this is just theatrical posturing. And the scarier thing would be if Ford doesn't know this, and doesn't know that a tariff is a tax Canadians pay. You and I are going to pay these tariffs if they get lopped on all our goods in 15 days. We've been dodging the idea of fixing some of what's wrong with our country for a long, long time now. And we're not getting any closer because we've got this staring at us. Alex, I want to get you on. Thanks for the phone call. Go right ahead.
2: Hey, just one quick aside.
1: Sure.
2: I specifically heard Premier Ford, and I'm sorry I don't know his name, the Premier of Manitoba.
1: Wob Canoe, right.
2: Yeah, both specifically mentioned midterms.
1: Yep.
2: And hopes in that regard. And do it, you know, as the Manitoba guy said, you know, we basically just have to wait out till Trump's end. So there has been mentions of that, albeit not by the Prime Minister. And I will preface this by saying that I'm not a fan of Mr. Carney, and I didn't vote for him.
1: Okay.
2: But I can see that there's two sides to the coin. But what gets me, and it's what worries me a little bit, and I know I'm going off on a tangent here, but I really think that there's a push by the central banker, Carney, and people close to him. They've already mentioned in public they want Canada closer to Europe than America. They've even bandied about possible membership in the European Union for this country. And I think this works to their advantage in that way. You know, America the boogeyman. Donald Trump is the boogeyman. I mean, even Premier Ford has said, let's go after the red state.
1: I agree. I listen, Alex, you're not wrong. So I see these polls. I see all these people, they're saying the same thing. They're like, well, we can't surrender our sovereignty to the United States of America, our best friend and neighbor, and a pretty important economic valve for us. And yet they're the same people that say in a poll, oh, but becoming a member of the European Union? Sure, we should do that. Who's surrendering the sovereignty to whom? What's happening here? It's insane. Like, there's no other way to describe it besides that. 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
1: Get a look at your drive right now, 640 Toronto, big trouble traffic.
14: Seeing a big trouble spot on the eastbound 401, one of many on the major routes. It's a crash in the collectors at Rainforth, blocking the left lane. So very slow here from the 403. And of course, you can go east on Eglinton or at Matheson instead. And at Dundas, there's a closure at Sherburn because of a fallen tree and some fallen power lines. So use a Girard or Shooter instead. 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Those are the big trouble traffic spots right now. I'm Miles Marcus, 640 Toronto.
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1: All right, we kept you waiting long enough. If you know what to text us to win the pair of tickets to go see Squeeze August 31st, a week from tonight. Big show, RBC Amphitheater. I've yet to go to an RBC Amphitheater show this year. This may be the one. Adam Ann Haircut 100 opening. You know how to text us right now. We'll do it earlier in the show tomorrow. 823, we've got the Honorable Lisa Raitt on, former federal cabinet minister, deputy leader of the official opposition, and also a fan of the 80s. All right, fine. I wasn't surveilling you last night with all this new technology, but where did you go last night?
16: I was at Sobeys Stadium up at York University, and I went to see an 80s concert. It was Howard Young and Wang
1: Howard Jones. Howard Jones. Howard Jones. Howard Young is your attorney. Yeah.
16: Howard Jones, Wang Chung, English Beat, and Modern English. And it was fantastic.
1: Really good.
16: What's really funny, I mean, everybody in the crowd was my age-ish, a little bit older, and we could only stand up for 2 to 3 songs at a time and had to sit down. It was amazing.
1: That's the thing. There's some joint issues. Yeah, there's exactly. Definitely the glucosamine was in high demand, plus all the craft beer.
16: It's not Molly for us, guys. It's glucosamine.
1: Not. It's not. Well, it probably took the edge off. I was gone as of Wednesday, but you and I saw each other Wednesday night at a fundraiser out in Ajax, and everyone's going, Lisa Ray, tell us the details of the deal. And 48 hours later, there is no deal. So everything you held close to the vest ended up working out. How did you react Friday night going into Saturday morning when you saw Weed walked away?
16: So I will tell you the difference. On the Sunday night, the first time we had a deadline from Donald Trump, I went to bed early on Sunday because I said, I'll wake up in the middle of the night. I'll check it. It's probably going to be a push. I'm not really worried about it. On Friday night, I stayed up to the bitter end and waiting to see what was going to happen because it could have gone either way. And I knew that if we didn't make it through that one, we were going to be in a lot of pain for a number of years. And, you know, I was awake until like 1 a.m. texting with lots of folks trying to figure out what happened.
1: We had Shiv Majumdar on, guy you know well, the Calgary MP and the Shadow Minister for Canada U.S. Relations. And he even referenced it based on a couple of the other things that happened this summer, namely a clear and obvious lack of transparency about some of the money factors with the Gordie Howe Bridge. Canadians need to know a little bit more about this. Maybe it was the right thing to walk away. Maybe that was basic self-preservation for the deal and our country. But we don't know a lot of the specifics. And the Americans are getting those specifics out there on their newscasts and chat shows. And we're not seeing a lot of that. Do you want to know more? And is it right for Shiv to push the prime minister on that?
16: Yes, it is right for him to do that. Of course, I keep in contact with him a lot. I like him a lot. I think he's a very smart guy. So I think it's okay. I also would tell you that I think the government recognizes they got to be more transparent, especially the political people, because they're getting phone calls from their constituents wanting to know what's going on. And they know that we're asking small and medium-sized businesses to take a lot of pain right now, a lot of pain. And they're going to be hearing about it. And it's the mom and pop shops. It's the people who sponsor the hockey teams, who do the Little League, who make the donations to charity, who've got 10 or so employees, but they're well paid and their kids all play together. I mean, these are real community pillars that are going to experience an unfair result because of this stupid 50% tariff. But so, yes, there needs to be more transparency from a political point of view. I will tell you, though, Greg, he made the right choice walking away. Mm-hmm. And the reason why I say that is you've been in negotiations. Mm-hmm. I've been in negotiations. At some point, they turn silly in what they ask for. And the United States turned silly on what they asked for, knowing that there was no way in heck that a government was ever going to crater on saying that your online streaming going forward does not have Canadian content. Come on. We're not going to live like that. It's not going to happen.
1: Yeah. And that said, I agree with you. The booze issue, we've talked about a fair bit. And you called out some, I think, terribly unhelpful comments from Wab Kanu, the premier of Manitoba. I still think Doug Ford chattering on, blathering on about the midterm elections and send Donald Trump a message. Again, if we're not interfering with elections, I don't know what we're doing. I want a prime minister that can keep the premier slightly more in line. That feels like it's a hard ask, and we're not getting there with trying to get things done. They're not helping. They're not helping these things.
16: And quite frankly, and this is the premier from Manitoba, it may be short-sighted in what he did because he said what he said about Trump, water off my back, but he basically said that the prime minister was one step short of begging the premiers to put the booze back on the shelf.
1: Yeah.
16: That characterization of your prime minister begging, that's ouchy. I mean, if we, let's say that we have a vindictive prime minister, and maybe we do. Maybe we do. Good luck getting your Churchill Falls project going, bud. because that was not a smart political move to call it. And for that to play on a loop over and over again, not a good thing.
1: Well, you watched it from the House for 4 years with Justin Trudeau, and a bunch of years before that was Stephen Harper. To me, let us behind the curtain a bit. If a prime minister calls a premier, premiers have more power than state governors. I think we'd agree on that in a lot of capacity. When you're the POTUS, you can call the governor of Ohio, Michigan, New York, and hopefully they'll see things your way. Do we have that kind of relationship that a prime minister can put a little bit of a thumb on the scale and go, listen, I really need you on this one. Can we be a little bit conciliatory here? Because it doesn't seem like these guys are dining out on poll numbers and don't seem like they want to be.
16: It's not these guys. It was one guy. It was just one guy.
1: Just
16: it was the only person. Yeah, it was Mr. Canoe. He's the only one that came out and decided to just try to score a political point. And here's the thing that folks don't realize. Yes, the prime minister has a... called it himself. He's got a war right now with the United States. That doesn't mean to say that the premiers aren't asked to go out and maintain their positive relationships with governors and state officials, because they are. I mean, the threading the needle here is to separate trade from all of our other important relationships with the United States. For example, military, cross-border security, policing, water resources, all those things. We've got to maintain that relationship with the U.S. separate and apart for trade. And a lot of that stuff is done on the provincial level. So, you know, you need these premiers to have a good relationship with the United States of America, which most of them do. But, you know, yapping off about their president may get you a few, you know, nice nudges from governors who are Democratic, who want to become the Democratic nominee for president. But other than that, you got to work with the system.
1: Before we go, and I got about 60 seconds, the news of the morning is Pierre Poilievre urging the House of Commons to be recalled. They're set to come back 28 days from today, which sounds like a lifetime, given the stress of these tariffs and the fact they don't even go on for 15 days. Is there benefit? I don't know that Carney will do it. So is this just showmanship, gamesmanship on all sides to ask for Parliament to be reconvened 4 weeks early?
16: It's brilliant, because you want to show that the prime minister isn't being transparent. And what better way than to say that he won't recall Parliament? And I would play up the comparison with the United States. One thing goes wrong in the United States and a Senate or a House committee hauls that person in front of them and grills them. That does not happen in Canada, and it should happen in Canada. People should know exactly what happened, because we need to know where we're starting from. We need to know what it was that caused the prime minister to declare an economic war on the United States. And we deserve to know it. If you want to be Churchill, you got to stand up and tell the people why you've become Churchill.
1: Invaluable stuff from Lisa Raitt. We'll chat some more at 8:20. Thanks very much.
16: Bye, Greg.
1: There's Lisa Raitt joining us. Of course, she'll be with us all week long. She's on this advisory committee, so she's got a lot of this inside stuff. She's giving it to us and us only. 8:31 into the newsroom right now with a look at what's ahead for 9 o'clock. Here's Heather Good.
13: Thanks so much, Greg. Crews are on the scene of a fire at a townhouse complex in Ajax. Flames broke out around 5 this morning on Rosslyn Road. That's near Harkins Drive. Police say there are no reports of injuries, but people were forced from their homes. Rosslyn Road is closed between Church Street and Ravens Cross Road. A downed tree is blocking a busy downtown intersection. It's on Dundas Street near Sherburn. The tree has knocked down streetcar and power lines. The area is closed to traffic. Canada's decision to suspend trade talks with the U.S. has sparked a strong reaction. The auto sector supports the PM's decision to walk away, and most premiers also do. They're calling on Canadians to buy local again. Mark Carney says Canada will respond with retaliatory tariffs that will hit the U.S. starting September 8th. Those stories more coming up in the news at 9 o'clock.
1: Congratulations to Dirk. Off to see Squeeze with a plus one. Squeeze Adamant Haircut 100 a week from tonight at RBC Amphitheater. We'll have more tickets for you in the 7 o'clock hour tomorrow. On the way back, speaking of big bands, brilliant bands, iconic bands, the Tragically Hip had their 10th anniversary concert broadcast to the nation once again. You might remember where you were and who you saw it with in 2016. We'll talk to the one of the four remaining members of the Hip coming up next on Toronto Today.
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29: I mean, that line that I saw the constellations reveal themselves one star at a time, it just captures a whole feeling of nature and being outside and being Canadian. And you're immediately like, yep, I can relate to that.
30: My favorite song is actually from Fully Completely. I grew up on the prairies, so I like the 100th Meridian and the Great Plains Begin. Just brilliant lyrics.
31: 50 Mission Cap. That's like, oh my, are you kidding me? For a hockey lover, that's as good as it gets.
32: My life has nothing to do with lighthouses and rocky points and a lifeboat built for 10 and 10 only. It's got nothing to do with me, and it's so profoundly part of my experience. Off the coast of France.
1: Yeah. Will Arnett, and going in reverse order, you heard Will Arnett, Hockey Night in Canada's Ron McLean, you heard Mark Carney, the Prime Minister of our country, and you heard Denise Donlan, who's great for all his years on Much Music and kind of quarterbacked Much Music into the non-video era as well, but a fantastic music journalist. And so much of that was about the hip show. That CBC did a great job leading up to that. This tour got announced May 25, 2016. I think we remember the tour announcement. We remember hearing about Gord Downie's brain cancer diagnosis. And even sometimes in the media, we kind of know stuff. And this one was shocking to everybody I knew. Only a very small amount of people knew about Downie's illness. And they kept it close as per his request and as per his wish. But to go on tour knowing we're all saying goodbye and he's saying goodbye to us after basically 32 years in the spotlight of being a Canadian, just an iconic Canadian band. CBC broadcast that final concert in Kingston, and 11.7 million people watched it on a Friday night. A friend of mine had a backyard party, must have been 80 people there in the summer of 2016. They put a DVD and Blu-ray out, and they rebroadcast it on CBC again, because nobody has Blu-rays anymore. We can't find where we put them all. So CBC put it back on Saturday night. Worth noting, in contrast, 11.7 million people saw that in 2016. 10.9 million people in Canada watched Game 7 of the World Series between the Jays and the Dodgers. That's the only Major League Baseball team we have. So it's not like split allegiances for all the hockey teams, as you're well aware of. More people watched the Hip in Canada in 2016 than watched the Jays Game 7. It doesn't speak ill of the Jays. It speaks quite something about what the Hip meant to all of us. One of the remaining members of the Hip is Gord St. Clair, the bassist, and he joined us earlier on the show, and I told him it just doesn't feel like this show, this tour. Gord's diagnosis was a decade ago.
0: It's never far away from my memory. You know, being in the Hip was such a huge part of my life, not only professionally, but like because of how close-knit we were as a group. I mean, these guys were my friends before they were co-workers, you know. So there's not a day goes by that I don't miss Gord, and that I don't, you know, feel bad for his family and feel bad for us and you know, kind of lament the fact that we had this final show rushed upon us because of how ill he was. But I don't doubt for a second that it would have just been another tour, and I will always wonder what kind of music we would be making together right now, because I knew we would still be making music, you know, and I miss it. It was the funnest thing, you know. The shows were great and recording was always great, but the best thing I loved most was getting together with the guys and writing. We always wrote together and developed songs together and in our place outside of Kingston. And I miss that. I really do. I miss the hang with my friends. I really, really do.
2: How do you explain how well it worked that you guys could put out an album every couple of years, do that sort of album tour cycle, work out stuff I'm sure at times needed to get worked out and things had to be said to each other at times. But so many of your contemporaries just aren't able to do that. You did it 30 plus years and change leading up to 2016. If I said to you, what's the secret sauce for making it work and hashing it out? It's a marriage among five people, not two people professionally. It's not that easy.
0: Yeah, no, I wouldn't say it was easy, but we were pretty open with discussing things with each other. You know, sometimes those discussions would have gotten heated and stuff like that. But we kind of recognized really, really early on, you know, going back to Road Apples and coming into Fully Completely, you know, Gord wasn't super comfortable. He had a lot to say, and he was becoming a really, really good songwriter, very, very good lyricist. So we talked about what our roles were going to be going forward, writing songs for the Hip. So I stopped contributing lyrics. Paul stopped contributing lyrics, which really meant that I wasn't sitting at home coming up with a song idea and trying to come up with melodic, you know, words to go with the melodies that the music was, presumably Paul. Basically, all that's to say is that we learned how to collaborate with each other. And so we got into this groove. Exactly as you say, it was like, you know, write an album, record an album, tour an album, take a little time away from each other and repeat. And we got the opportunity because, you know, I really honestly believe we got better and better and better because we could finish each other's ideas with each other. And I knew going into a songwriting session with the guys that I could throw something out and either Paul or Rob musically would have something that would make it a better tune. And then if Gord latched on to the idea, particularly with phrases and couplets and stanzas that he's already put together, then we were off to the races. So we were all pulling on the oars together, and that allowed it to, we never really experienced writer's block. Like I did as an individual, like I would go in there saying, I've got nothing, pardon my language, but someone else always had something, and then that would trigger something in me that I could contribute to that. And that's that. So, you know, we learned how to work with each other. We always shared the songwriting credits equally. That took away the monetary fissures that songwriting can create, you know.
2: But that busts up a lot of bands and duos, doesn't it?
0: Sure does, man. Like,
2: who did what? Because you can have different, you both could feel like you're right, but you look back 6 months ago and go, I wrote a good chunk of that song and he doesn't remember I did that.
0: Yeah, totally. And it can come down all the way across the board where you know, a drum pattern can completely make or break a song, you know, completely change the way you kind of play it. Like the Eagles, We Are Not. You know what I mean? We really believed. And so that was I think that we learned to respect that. We learned to respect each other. And of course we were pretty tight friends before we put the band together anyway. So it's not to say that we didn't have our, you know, we had our knockdown and drag them outs for sure. But
2: yeah,
0: we never went to bed angry.
2: it's good policy. Gord St. Clair is with us from the Tragically Hip, of course, on Toronto Today with Greg Brady, and this big CBC anniversary show 10 years later. If I told you even 5 years ago, CBC is going to book this Saturday night where everybody in Canada, it feels like, remembers where they were. I think the ratings were 12 million people more online even 10 years ago. And you think about what streaming is now. If I told you 5 years ago, parties were going to happen, they were going to show it in town squares all over the place 10 years later, would you have believed it?
0: No, I honestly, I didn't believe it at the time, because you know, we toured so much, we were in a great groove at that point in the tour. You know, we started off, like, Gord was real ill. And we didn't know, and our primary concern was his health. And I've said it before, like, if he had come up to me halfway through the first show in Victoria and said, I can't do it, I would have taken him by the arm and walked off with him into the sunset, you know. By the second show in Vancouver, like, it was kind of like, wow, we're just on the road. And I credit the audience. I credit the support that we got from our management and particularly our crew to make it business as usual, you know. And our usual business was to go out and have fun and try to propel the audience into the same state of mind. And man, the support we were getting back, when Gord would drop a line, he had teleprompters everywhere, but you could hear the lyrics coming back from the audience. And then, you know, as a songwriter, you realize, like, wow, this has resonance with people. People are singing along, and it was just a great thing. And man, by the time we got to Kingston, like, it was just like, oh, we should have gone to Montreal. We should have gone to Halifax. We should be doing this forever. You know what I mean?
2: Gord, thanks so much for the time. I know the show this weekend, it's everything, the rebroadcast. And of course, the Man Machine Poem tour album, the live album, 29 tracks from not just the one show, which is great. So if people have a favorite hip track, it's on that damn album, 29 great tracks from your summer 2016. Thank you very much for the time.
0: And thanks for
2: staying in touch with the rest of us.
0: I appreciate it, Greg. Awesome. Have a great day, man. Thanks.
1: That whole chat up on Apple Podcasts and, of course, on Spotify as well, with Gord St. Clair from the Tragically Hip. So the tariffs are going to be a big talking point, I'm sure, on all the shows and maybe for the rest of the week. There's 15 days. There's a gap. There's a window of time to get something done. And sometimes nobody wants to talk above anybody else's head. Sometimes you got to put it in practical terms. So I'll give you an example of something to watch for. Should a 50% tariff land on a good or a product that you want? Let's take a laptop. You know who's buying laptops right now? University students all over the place, whether they're MacBooks, iPads, even the big fancier Google Chromebooks, not the one your schools give you, but the better ones. And let's just say, I looked it up last night, it's around 35% of all laptops come from the United States. The key here is, don't look at where it's made, look at where it's put together, okay? Made and processed, made and imported from, are two very different things. So let's just say I'm looking at a $1,500 laptop. I wish it wasn't so, but let's say that that's what you pay to get a good MacBook in this day and age. There's going to be a tariff applied at the border, coming from the United States to Canada. Who's applying that tariff? Well, we are. we are to send a Canadian laptop to the States, to send an American laptop up to here. But let's say it's 50% and that's the U.S. tariff. This is what we're dealing with here. It's not paid by the retail customer directly at the register. So what does the importer and the distributor and the retailer want to pass down to me? Let's say I'm the buyer. We got a $1,500 sticker price, right? So now we're at $2,250. We've added $750 to the cost of that laptop. We pay 13% HST here. That's now $292.50 instead of $195. The bottom line is if I go to Yorkdale Mall to the Apple store today and I buy a $1,500 laptop, I'm paying $1,695. Someone should have a ski mask on, but that's fine. Let's see how many years we can get out of that laptop by giving it to an 18-year-old. But with the 50% tariff, we've gone from $1,695 to $2,542.50. You might change your mind on that. And you're going to change your mind on the cars. And you're going to change your mind maybe even on televisions, even though you can buy like a 36-inch television for like $72 now. One of those Roku TVs. It's amazing. Most of us bought a 27-inch TV for $800 in 1995, and we thought we were living large. But if we get this passed on to the customer, to the consumer, plus where our taxes are, plus the duty charges, we all know what's going to happen. And we're gonna make pivots, and we're going to have to make tough decisions. And businesses are going to have to make tough decisions about who they can afford to keep and who they can't. So it's all bad news. Let me give you Ian Lee from yesterday on CBC talking about retaliatory tariffs. We've talked to Ian before from the Sprott School of Business at Carleton. He's got his head on straight. He doesn't need to do anybody any favors or wait for lunch invitations. He just wants to tell you the truth about these things.
3: Retaliatory tariffs have been studied extensively over many, many years, decades. And the first thing to note is the retaliatory tariffs will fall on Canadians. They will fall on American goods coming into Canada, but they are paid by Canadian businesses, Canadian importers, and ultimately passed on through the cost of the goods and services to Canadians. The FAO in Ontario, the Financial Accountability Office, sort of a PBO of Ontario, found that it was going to drive up prices for Canadians in Ontario. It was going to drive up unemployment, and there were going to be increased bankruptcies.
1: Yeah, that's got to be what we're worried about in the days to come, because though the tariffs aren't here, the retaliatory tariffs are 15 days away. Businesses don't make decisions based on what it'll look like in 15 days. They base the decisions on the here and now and what the expectations are. On the way, we'll tease what's coming up on Brad Smith's show, No BS with Brad Smith. All our content, as we said, available, of course, on Spotify and on Apple Podcasts. 16 degrees right now, when we're only getting to 22 later on today. It's the coolest high temperature of the week. We're back into the 25 to 27 range tomorrow. But you'll notice it getting up this morning and staying up as well for the afternoon. Let's check your drive, 640 Toronto, big trouble traffic.
4: Many big trouble spots, especially on the eastbound 401 with the crash in the collectors at Renforth in the left lane. Then another crash in the collectors at Islington has the left lane blocked. So very slow from the 403. While those delays continue, you can continue to go east on Eglinton instead. Did you know a cyclist struck at 50 kilometers per hour has only a 1 in 10 chance of survival? Look out, toronto.ca/watch for bikes. Those are the big trouble traffic spots right now. I'm Miles Marcus, 640 Toronto.
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1: All right, I've talked about this before. I've heard the other shows talk about it. Like, you can't buy this kind of publicity, but I actually think the publicity went in the wrong direction for the Women's National Basketball Association over the weekend. I got two incidents. I'll go as quick as I can through the two things that happened. Let's go to the most recent. Last night, there was a WNBA game. And, of course, by the way, it became a big story last week. Caitlin Clark's playing here for Indiana. It's great atmosphere at the Tempo game on the Tuesday night. We talked about it Wednesday morning. They come back again, by the way, and play at Coca-Cola Coliseum. If you missed your chance to see Caitlin Clark in the Indiana Fever, Friday, September 18th, like the end of the second week of school is the best way I can put it. Last night, there was a game between Indiana and Chicago. In Chicago, and this former NBA player, Enes Kanter Freedom, showed up, and he's one that has declared for the 27 WNBA draft. It's stupid. It's stupid. And yet, the WNBA players take the bait. He's sitting courtside in a black t-shirt, like behind one of the baskets that read woman in capital letters, noun. Adult human female. And if you ask me to define a woman, it's an adult human female. Thank you. Okay, I get what you're trying to do here. Then a timeout gets called and one of the players from the Chicago Sky walked towards him and starts shouting at him. He's standing with his arms outstretched. He walks towards her. Security cuts him off and directs him to leave. That's the right call. You're not at that game to simply watch or because you're watching women's sports. You want them to take the bait, and they at least had one player, Chicago did, more than happy to do it. Before you hear from Kanter, I think this is the quote from Sky coach Tyler Marsh. There's so much good things about this league and so many good things about the play of these players. I agree. I watch the league constantly. Here's what else he said. If you come to a game, you should probably come to enjoy the basketball. That seems pretty simple to me. I think these players deserve that and have earned that. Now, he's taking a shot at Kanter, but he should also, I hope privately, because I get not airing dirty laundry publicly unless it's absolutely positively necessary. I hope he told his player, what are you doing? What are you doing engaging that clown? Here's Kanter explaining this. Again, take this with, you need the whole salt shaker. This isn't just a grain of salt explanation from Enes Kanter as to what happened last night.
17: So I was just literally just there to just watch the game. And then first half went amazing. I was having so much fun with my friends and stuff. And then it was towards the end of the third quarter. And Sophie Cunningham shot a three. And I put my hands up to celebrate. A couple position later, Natasha came back and started screaming and yelling and said, she's not going to sleep with you. And I was like, I am not trying to sleep with her. I'm just here to protect women and support her. And then obviously after that, she started yapping and she started to walk towards me. And literally I just got up. And then I was like, I'm just here to protect women, and that's all, right? And then she started to yell. She started to use some very heavy language. She started to actually cuss. And I was very shocked that there were a lot of kids and there were a lot of teenagers was at that game. And I just cannot believe that she was just cussing and using those F-bombs.
1: Here's the problem. There should be somewhere where you can go. You know you can bet on anything. There should have been somewhere to go to bet during the answer in real time when he started to talk that he would reference, oh, all those bad words for the kids and teenagers. He wanted those bad words. He's got the provocative attire. It's a stunt. He isn't there to support the league. He's there to make fun of the league. And if you're making the case, hey, yeah, the league should have standards. They should do what the WTA is doing, IOC is doing, have a cheek swab sex test. Fine. But that's not the argument we're making. It's also not a player's job to police the sidelines. Here's the second thing that happened over the weekend is, unfortunately, and I mean this, there were dildos thrown on the court of the Chicago Golden State matchup Friday night. Three different interruptions. That's no good. That's scuzzy. That's the rest of it. The problem is a player named Natasha Cloud went on a wild 2-minute rant, and here's what she said. Most of the people throwing them are men, and here's her quote. I want you to know that's the gayest thing you can do is go to a store, a sex shop, buy a dildo, come to a women's game to throw the dildo on the court. So homophobic much? What are we doing? These are terrible examples for these players to not take the bait of some of the really bad actors. There's a lot of bad actors in this gender sports debate, and none of them are really acting with redeemable qualities. Let's put it that way. Brad Smith's in. Tell me what you got on your show.
18: Don't even want to after that. That whole rundown was amazing. But at the end of this, you have to realize, like, what are we doing? How has this been the platform, the WNBA? How has this been the platform for some of the most talked about issues right now? Is it just because it's so volatile with where it's at right now? It's growing. It doesn't understand itself. And it hasn't maybe had enough PR to have the players out there in a platform where they understand that every word they're going to say is now going to be into the... the atmosphere that's way bigger than they can expect.
1: The league is so good with so much talent now. And the PWHL, the NWSL, the Women's Pro Soccer League in the States, they'd kill for this kind of publicity and exposure.
18: Kill for it.
1: But again, they're stabbing themselves in the foot with some of the reaction and the bait taking. So
18: yeah, we got a great Monday, though.
1: Yeah,
18: stay tuned for the show. Obviously, we're going to talk about the tariffs. As 76% of Canadians are saying that this is the right move, fighting dollar for dollar against the United States. Do we just have a baseline understanding that this is bad for everybody, but Canadians will hurt much worse?
1: Yeah, that's how I see it. Brad's got you covered. 9 to noon coming up. We'll see you tomorrow.
19: This is Global News. It's 15 degrees at 9 o'clock. I'm Heather Good. A fire forces residents from their homes in Ajax. A downed tree blocks traffic and backing the PM on suspending trade talks. But first, let's get you moving and check 640 Toronto. Big trouble traffic.
20: Plenty of big trouble spots, especially on the eastbound 401, where you have crashes in the collectors at Renforth in the left lane. Another crash in the collectors at Islington is the left lane blocked. And then another, the eastbound express at Avenue Road in the right lane. The express to collector transfer nearby is affected there. So, of course, with those delays, you can go east on Eglinton or another route like Wilson. 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Those are the big trouble traffic spots right now. I'm Miles Marcus, 640 Toronto.
19: A massive fire at a townhouse complex in Ajax has forced people from their homes. Flames broke out around 5 this morning on Rosslyn Road. One townhouse has been completely gutted. Police say people inside got out and nearby neighbors were also forced to leave. No one was injured. Firefighters remain on the scene. The cause has not been determined. Rosslyn Road is closed between Church Street and Ravenscroft Road. Drivers are being advised to avoid the area. A massive tree is blocking a busy downtown intersection. Reports of a fallen tree on Dundas Street near Sherbourne came in around 6:50 this morning. It has knocked down streetcar and power lines. Toronto Hydro has been notified. The area is closed to traffic. The 505 Dundas and 506 Carlton streetcar routes are being diverted. The Prime Minister's decision to suspend trade talks with the U.S. is drawing support at home. The Canadian Steel Producers Association says no deal is better than a bad deal. The auto sector has echoed those words. Premier Doug Ford says the 50% tariffs will be painful, but the PM did the right thing.
21: President Trump is the type of person that would steal your lunch money the first day.
0: He'd steal the toque off your head the second day, and the third day he'd steal your running shoes. He is not to be trusted whatsoever. We need to stay united.
19: Mark Carney suspended trade talks with the U.S. on Friday after accusing the Trump administration of introducing measures that included restrictions on Canada's ability to do deals with other countries. The PM has promised retaliatory tariffs, and they will go into effect September 8th. WestJet flight attendants are wrapping up a week-long vote this afternoon. They're deciding whether to accept a contract deal struck between their union and the airline.
2: The Canadian Union of Public Employees has said that the tentative agreement includes more than an 18% wage hike over 3 years, as well as new compensation for work done on the ground. The deal followed tough negotiations, particularly around boarding pay, that culminated in a one-day strike by some 4,400 cabin crew earlier this month. WestJet's flight schedule gradually ramped up after more than 900 flights were canceled at the peak of the summer travel period. John Kennedy, The Canadian Press.
19: A look at the forecast from the Global News Weather Center. Cloudy today, 60% chance of showers, risk of a thunderstorm late this afternoon. Windy at times, a high of 21, but it's going to feel like 25. Tonight, cloudy, small chance of showers, a low of 15. Tomorrow, sunny, a high of 25, the humidex 29, and Wednesday, sunny and getting up to 26 degrees. Right now, it's 15 degrees in downtown Toronto. I'm Heather Good. This is Global News.
21: From 9 till noon, he's here. If you don't know Brad, you're lucky. My bro is here with you. He's here to f*** up. Or could it be people?

0: Happy Monday, everybody. Wherever you are right now. Oh, Eddie's on the board today. Let's go to start it off. Very happy Monday. Why is Eddie on the board from Toronto today? Because he's pulling a double. And Eddie, we can drop that music all the way to the death of it.
1: I'm just a big fan of it.
0: I wouldn't say it's chaos on a Monday morning, but anytime, Toronto today ends, we've got about, 3.5 minutes to cross over, to turn over, get the studio all ready, get the computer set up, get our stuff in place. But Eddie's pulling a double this morning. He's doing the Lord's work today. Do I really have to pull a double with Brad and this bunch of crazy idiots? Yes, you do, Ed.
1: No place I'd rather be.
0: Yeah, right. I'm assuming at home in bed might be nice after a 2:45 wake up in the morning, you know?
1: Sleep is overrated. You can sleep when you're dead.
0: There you go. Whether you're listening live in Ontario, in Toronto, London, or all over the province, I appreciate you on the radio. Or if you're on the iHeartRadio app across Canada, welcome into a Monday. God, we woke up in a very different situation on Saturday. But to a lot of people, when you're talking about the 50% tariffs that have dropped on us, some saw it coming, some didn't. Some are excited about the current fight that we're in right now. According to the most recent poll, 76% of Canadians agree with the dollar-for-dollar tariff fight against the United States. And we'll get into it after the break on a weekend rundown, because what happened over the weekend affects a lot of Canadians, specifically in BC, Ontario, and Quebec. That's who's getting hit the hardest by these. But we're going to do a full breakdown. I do want to draw your attention to an amazing interview we had on Friday. And you can go search this on YouTube. Search out No BS with Brad Smith. Like, subscribe. Thank you to all the people who did last week. We even sent out some CNE ride all day passes for that. You send a picture in. Show that you subscribe. We send some out. But we had a great interview Friday with Dr. Charles Hoff, this guy from a small town, Lytton, British Columbia, a doctor who's been there for 3 decades, who spoke out at the precursor to the Allison inquiries, these conversations about vaccine injuries that are going to happen at the beginning of September in front of Parliament. A bunch of voices are going to be there. Charles Hoff is going to be there as well. He flagged a lot of concerns. What was it, 10 days ago? In a 6-minute speech. I played the whole thing on air. We had him on Friday. The conversation was crazy. Absolutely crazy. And if you want to see the full episode of that, go to YouTube and search out No BS with Brad Smith. Subscribe. But this is one of the promo clips that we're going to use for this, because this whole thing with Dr. Charles Hoff, this entire interview was insane. So take a listen to this.
2: Why were they forcing young people to be vaccinated? Because it wasn't to protect them against COVID. COVID was no risk to them. It was clearly about reducing the population. The fertility rate in Canada has plunged, and it has in every highly vaccinated nation reduced the world's population to 500 million. And Bill Gates made a famous speech where he believed that they could reduce the world's population through vaccination.
0: You want to check out your facts on that one. Watch the interview. Do an AI fact check on what Dr. Charles Hoff is saying. It will come out pretty accurate. But this weekend, I hope you had the greatest weekend. We got to get into some fun before we get into the mire of what's going down, because this is affecting a lot of people. But this weekend was like, you know, I was hoping it was going to be a reset where I was in Toronto. It was kind of crappy on Saturday. There was a lot of rain.

0: hip surgery, you can go.
1: You're getting a back brace?
0: No, God, you imagine? That's all I need to improve my street cred right now. It's like, not to make fun of anybody who grew up with it, but it just reminds me of Forrest Gump. It's like, well, you grew up straight, didn't you? Doctor says my back's as crooked as a question mark. But no, I've just been in tremendous pain. But I'm almost there, Eddie. I bought this, like I had one of those. Yeah, I was one of those idiots who had like the back extender tables. You know, the one that flips upside down.
1: Okay.
0: Like for traction.
1: Yeah.
0: It's like that didn't do anything.
1: No.
0: It was just kind of hanging there. I kind of looked like I was trying to be Michael Keaton in the first Batman. You know, Kim Basinger, he just scored her the night before. She's still out cold and it's like 4 a.m. and he's just hanging upside down pretending to be a bat. I don't know how that improved his abilities to be Batman. Didn't improve my back at all. So I bought this bench, like just a standard bench that has like a back extension thing on the end. It's very simple. But like I've been doing like back extensions like crazy, trying to get my core to make everything better. I'm actually starting to feel like a normal human again because I've been walking around with pain for like forever.
2: So you stretch on that like every day kind of thing or?
0: Yeah. Well, okay. you basically you're just trying to tighten up the weakest aspect when you're built like SpongeBob SquarePants. Your weakest aspect is right around your front core and your back core. And it's just, oh. But like I woke up this morning, I felt terrible. Like not terrible, like sore from working out. Because I haven't worked out in forever like that. But like you realize, and like maybe this is that moment in your life. It's not like midlife crisis. I've gone through my, trust me, I went through my midlife crisis. But this is like you have one body. You only have one body left. And this is your, you know, not your last time. But like if you're 42 and you recognize this, like why not get it in front of it? But I just have to solve the eating issues because I can diet during the week, but as soon as it comes to Saturday and Sunday, I'm lost.
2: Are you cooking or are you ordering in?
0: No. I cook.
2: Okay.
0: I cook really well for, you know, myself and my girlfriend for the week, but it gets to Saturday and it's like, where are the donuts?
1: Yeah, treat yourself.
0: But like I know, but you like, what's the point if you're just erasing the 5 days before of eating well and being in a good space to just go there and go,
1: hey
0: man.
1: Even God took one day of the week to run, so you deserve donut.
0: I'm taking more than that one day. If I told, okay, let's run down what this was on Saturday night. So I ordered 8 donuts from this place called...
2: You ordered
0: Unholy Donuts. If you've ever heard of this place in Toronto, I don't care. I'm not being paid by them. Go check it out. They're a little on the costly side, but they're worth every single penny.
2: What did you get? Because these are like massive.
0: Okay, I got a strawberries and cream donut.
2: Oh, I see that. With chocolate around it?
0: No.
2: Oh, that's
0: this one's
2: it.
0: Just like a angel food cake, old school style, you know, beautiful donut. Then I got the sprinkles. Then I got the creme brulee one.
2: These are cakes.
0: They're
2: not donuts.
0: Yeah. This isn't it, though. This isn't it. So I think my girlfriend had maybe like one or two. I had them all. I had like the other 6. Then I had a movie bag of nibs. And then I had 3 bags of jelly tots. Do you know what jelly tots are? These are old school British candy. They're like gumdrop candy. They're terrible, but they're just nostalgic. And yeah, that wasn't the end of it. I can't finish past there, except for the fact that it's just too much. I just have a sweet, like it will, once I start eating sugar, it's over.
2: But are like with milk or like
0: just what am I?
2: How do you wash it down?
1: It's for coffee.
0: How do you wash it? Yeah, with about 17 diet sodas.
2: Nice.
0: Listen, I got to put a tariff on my stomach. This is what I'm realizing right now. I got to put it like some sort of duty that you have to pay in order to cross my mouth into
2: dollar
0: my stomach.
2: Dollar for dollar.
0: I got to go dollar for dollar. It's hey, I'm going to be in a war with my stomach. But here we are. This is a 42-year-old having a rational conversation about how they can't control their eating habits. I can't. It's been a problem since I was a kid. Most people would define this as an eating disorder, which I would say, like, it's burgeoning on that.
2: No, but these look good, though.
0: Yeah, they're great.
2: Like, these photos I'm looking at the website is like, I want some of that today.
0: I can only explain it as when sugar hits my mouth. It's like somebody who's an addict with a needle in their arm. I don't want to make that equation for anybody out there who's dealt with that. I'm so sorry for doing that. But when I put sugar in my mouth, there's no chance I can be happier than that as a person.
2: But do you crash after? Is it just like
0: crash? I'm going to bed right after that.
2: Mm-hmm.
0: And then I wake up in the morning. I'm like, oh, I didn't do anything. And then you realize you're like, how much sugar can some human take in? And I'm not trying to break the land speed records for this, but I am.

0: I got to stop it too. I got to, like, you have to. At this point, you have to. You know how bad it is. And why can't you just, everyone says, oh, you know, we'll just like to have one pack of Skittles. I'm like, one pack? What's that doing for me? It's like having one drink. I have no desire to have like one drink. Unless I'm out having like a really nice steak, I have no desire to have like, I'd rather a Diet Coke than alcohol. It just doesn't taste good. And if I have one drink, it's like, what's the purpose of that? Yes, this is stupid, idiotic thinking. This is how my mind works. So I'd rather not than have it. I understand why I go to extremes because of that. But there lies the problem that is in front of me that I have to finally get ahead of.
1: Donuts.
0: At 42. Donuts. Or as my girlfriend calls them, dojeans. But, let's get to a break, because when we come back, we're going to do the weekend in review. Like, we're going to do a weekend recap. Well, what's the weekend about, Brad? It's Terror 4 season. We've heard this term for 18 months. We were hoping it would be out of our system, but 76% of Canadians say it was right to ditch the trade talks. But 2 in 5 of those people fear their jobs are at stake, because 1 in 6 jobs are essentially dependent on the United States. So where do we wake up on a Monday? And we will run down exactly what happened after the break on this tariff attack trade war. Mark Carney saying our household is in check. But is it really? It's no BS. I'm Brad Smith. Let's start a Monday after this. I'm not talking about candy. I promise. No more. We'll be back. Well, let's get to the roads with 640 Toronto. It's Big Trouble.
1: Traffic.
2: 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Also some fallen power lines there, so avoid that by taking Girard or Shooter. And in Ajax, Rosslyn's closed between Church and Ravenscroft. 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
18: Never made it as a wise man. 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
19: This is No BS with Brad Smith.
0: All right, everybody. Happy Monday. This is the best of 2002 playlist. I had to do this because of my first year university. But let's get into what actually matters. We woke up on Saturday morning with a new world that we're living in right now. Because as if tariffs and that word couldn't get more used in our daily vocabulary. Well, now it's going to be something that's in front of us every single day as we're officially in what, a trade war? Well, that's what Mark Carney's saying. Well, he came out and addressed the Canadian citizens after this back and forth, which we were told Canada walked away at the last minute. And there's being all these rumors about what it was about, whether it was about their possible inability to create great trade negotiations with other countries, whether it was this online streaming act service that came in at the last second, essentially saying that they wanted to not put Canadian content on the Discovery page. Like, that's an actual thing. It wasn't about eliminating Canadian content. It was about making Canadian content not come to the top of the page in Canada, regardless of what you think about all of this. It's a crazy world. And Mark Carney stood up at the podium and started out by saying this to Canadians.
20: Last spring, I warned that America is trying to break us so they can own us. And I promise that that will never, ever happen.
0: That's never happened. All right. Mark Carney continued and saying, that they wanted to own us. We wanted to exactly. One sec, God, he's hearing in my ear, but he said that he wanted to own us. He said that he wanted to do all these things, but we've heard that before. So where are we right now? Mark, continue.
20: We are already giving ourselves more than they can take away, and we are just getting started.
0: Okay, we're getting started. We're getting started. But here's where it takes a little bit of a turn. And I'm just saying this open-endedly. Like, I don't think that this is a good situation for anybody. At the end of the day, we have to realize that both parties lose in this, right? Like, if you want to fight back against the United States, I get the retaliation mentality. I get that you want to negotiate and you want what you want. But right now, with this, both countries hurt. Us more so until September 8th when our retaliatory tariffs come in. But both countries are going to lose from this. But Canada's going to lose a lot. Like, a lot worse. It's just simple economics. I can have as many economists on here as you want to tell you the exact same thing. But at the end of the day, they're going to tell you that the jobs that are at cost are directly hitting British Columbia. They're hitting Ontario and they're hitting Quebec harder proportionally than anywhere else in Canada. Right? We know that. Like, now that they're here, what does this mean? There is an amount of jobs on the line, not only the 1 in 6 tied to the U.S. before this, but there are like 36,000 jobs directly affected in Canada right now by these tariffs. People are saying that this is going to be something that's going to, we're going to get through this. We have the resilience. Yeah, we're a resilient country, but economically there is no resilience to fighting. It's like, at what cost do you want to hurt the United States? Well, that cost is at the cost of Canadians right now. We are not a flexible, movable. You know what? Do we have Eric? You know what? Let's.
21: Smitty, you there?
0: Let's. Yeah. Okay. Eric, we just called you on the other side. You actually picked up. I didn't know this was going to happen. I'm like, okay, I'm talking about this, but why not scrap the rundown and get an economist who seems to be walking outside of a good life right now to give us the rundown on what he thinks? So thanks for picking up. We're live on the air. Don't swear. This isn't a pre-record. Give me your take on what happened over the weekend, Eric.
12: Well, first of all, Smitty, I like the way you call this simple economics because I've been called worse. But I have to tell you, we are in rough, rough shape, my friend. And just simple, simple numbers. I hear a lot of things over the weekend. And as I told Brady recently, you can be entitled to your own opinion, but you cannot be entitled to your own facts. Canada is inextricably linked to the United States. You're talking about 1.8 million of our jobs. You're talking about $565 billion of our trade. You're talking about 75% of overall trade and 90% of our oil. So you're not just talking about a normal relationship here. This is a very one-sided, weighted down relationship. We are a small open economy. They are a giant open economy. And the mistake was out of the gate. As soon as the prime minister started with his idiotic elbows up, turned this into a battle, turned it into a war, it was a battle and a war he couldn't win. And so now this is not about winning anymore for Canada. This is about minimizing your losses. And to be blunt, I hope I'm wrong, I don't love our chances.
0: Yeah, Eric, it's a tough one because when you say you don't like our chances, like at this point, I don't care who would have done a better deal and what we're not going to get from Trump. But right now, like, it's my personal opinion that when you stand fast and say we're going to go after you, now you're in for an actual fight and the numbers will do what the numbers do. They'll show the data, and the data is going to show maybe we do, you know, have a pinprick on the American economy that hurts them. But ultimately, this is bad for both sides, but way worse for Canada. Am I right in that one?
12: You're absolutely right. And that's the way it always had to be. You're talking about an economy that's 14 times the size of ours. And as we've said on your show before, Brad, can't teach geography. Right? We can go out and get trading partners left, right, and center, but they're not going to be as geographically close, so they're not going to minimize the transportation costs. It's just not feasible for us. We could spend the rest of this country's existence looking for trade deals with small nations for a couple of goods, but we cannot, can never, will never, won't ever replace what the United States brings to our country. They are our biggest importer, they are our biggest exporter, and the last time I looked, international trade is only based on imports and exports.
0: Eric Kam, thanks for picking up. Now go about your day. I can't believe we got you. I can't believe this worked out as you're walking around a strip mall right now. Go about your day,
12: sir. Take it easy, Smitty.
0: Yes, sir.
12: All right, thank you. I got to order my son a McMuffin. Have a good day.
0: Yeah, it's $2.50 today. Tomorrow it'll be $9. That's Dr. Professor Eric Kam from the Toronto Met U. I love that we can do that in the moment. And I want to, I know that this is confusing to a lot of people because, you know, you want to fight. That, like, that's your initial response. We don't get what we want. Next thing you know, we got to go out there. But 76% of Canadians going, this is the right move. I just go, listen, is it the right move? Or do you sit there and you go, hey, listen, I understand that the trade negotiation isn't going to come to a pass. I understand these tariffs are going to go to effect. But why are we not back there at the table right now, understanding the economic impact of what's going to happen to Canadians? Why aren't we back at the table right now? Why aren't we sitting through this and going, listen, I understand we didn't come to a deal, but the most important part is that both of our economies are moving forward on a pace that can survive this. And the problem is the U.S., again, this will be a pinprick to them at best, unless we take this into a catastrophic situation where we start doing what Doug Ford wants to do, turning off the lights, and then think about that. The real rational adults in the room should be sitting at the table going, well, let's not prolong this. We can talk about what's coming up. We can say that we're going to retaliate. But right now we have September 8th till we retaliate. And that's not retaliation on Americans. It's putting tariffs on their goods. That's going to make it more expensive for Canadians. The Canadians will pay that price. The word tariff was literally introduced so that it protects your own manufacturing in your own country. So as we've been heavily reliant on U.S. producing all the stuff that we need, we haven't been producing it here. That's why people leave to go down there. Less red tape. But the second you put a tariff back on, it means that you are trying to protect your own manufacturing. So I get it. We're going to talk about this a lot, and especially after the break with Michelle Ferreri, former MP and always full of fire. On a Monday, it's No BS. I'm Brad Smith. Come back with me.
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0: All right, happy Monday, everybody. And wherever you are right now, it's you're taking in the information as it's coming about what's going on with U.S. tariffs that have now been put on Canada. And September 8th now is the date that we've been thrown into our mind of when we're going to retaliate back against the United States. But let's get to somebody who has probably a lot of comments on this, whose phone is going off right now and she doesn't understand she's on live radio. It's called End. Push the End button. Former MP, all fire, Michelle Ferrari, coming in hot this morning. Hey, tell your mom you'll call her back.
27: I don't know. Like, can you hear? This is what my kids say to me. Mom, you're so smart, but so not smart because I don't know how to work tech. Like, so I turned off my phone, but it's connected to my computer. It's still working. I don't know.
0: It's okay.
27: I can't even see you.
0: There's a lot of moving parts.
27: I don't even know what's going on.
0: You can't even see me. Ozzy will fix that right now. We'll go in the other section and we'll get some visuals here. But I can see you and you look amazing this morning, as always. But when you wake up this morning, and I want to get to a clip that I know that's going to specifically probably charge you up. I'm going to go with clip 11 first, Eddie. And this is Mark Carney addressing Canada after these tariffs have come down. Funny enough, after business day on a Friday, they come down. That's all great announcements do in Canadian media and Canadian government. You got to wait for the weekend, gauge the reaction of everyone. But this is what he said about where we are now fighting this tariff war, as he's calling it, versus where we were 18 months ago.
2: We are stronger and we're in a better position than we were 18 months ago because we've recognized right from the start that we needed to focus on building at home. We needed to diversify abroad. Both of those have longer payoffs, but we're already starting to see some of the benefits of that.
0: We're stronger now than we are 18 months ago. And this is last but not least. I think this will start the fire. But this is Mark Carney saying, we're good, guys. Don't worry about us because we've got what?
2: Markets sometimes ignore these fundamentals. And then all of a sudden they focus on them. And when they focus on them, if you don't have your house in order, it's too late. We have our house in order. And we're getting stronger.
0: We have our house in order, even though if you look over those 18 months and I just put it into a simple AI analysis of those 18 months, it says you don't have your house in order. So, Michelle Ferrari, we wake up today on a Monday. Now we get to talk about what happened on the weekend. And, you know, our house is in order. So we're all good, right? This is all good. No worries about these 50% tariffs on $28 billion worth of goods. No worry about a trade war, right, Michelle?
27: Listen, I think Mark Carney lives in a different house. Okay. I know he lives in a different house. I know he must have a housekeeper and his house is just fine.
0: It's beautiful.
27: But he might want to take a couple steps outside and go talk to his neighbors whose house is literally falling down. And, you know, I just did this quick little blurb because that it's so funny, Brad. That's the exact thing that jumped out at me. So I watch, you know, I wake up Saturday morning like many Canadians and I'm actually shocked and I'm sad and I really want people to hear this because I don't think many people believe this, but I genuinely want Mark Carney to make our country better. I genuinely in my little heart of hearts, I want this guy to succeed. I want him to make Canada stronger. I want all of these things.
0: Yeah.
27: But the reality is questioning Mark Carney based on a path of his lies and liberal lies doesn't mean I'm anti-Canadian, doesn't mean I'm pro-Trump. It means I want to protect Canadians. And, you know, there's this straw man argument going around right now when you question Mark Carney, oh, you're anti-Canadian, you're not standing united. No, that's not true at all. I want security for my neighbors. Like, you've just unleashed anxiety. And then you go on and you lie. You have a history of lying. You lied about the Gordie Howe Bridge. You lied about Brookfield moving to the U.S. You lied about Canadians' semiconductors. You lied about fentanyl not being a big crisis. You have a history of lying.
0: You and lie about you the G7 out, strength of our economy every single day.
27: Right, right. You come out and say our house is in order when we have the highest usage of food banks in history, Brad Smith.
0: Yeah.
27: In history, like no downtown is recognizable anymore. Homeless people lay strewn on the street like it's normal. It's not normal. It is not normal to not like your neighbor. It is not normal for a province to want to separate. None of this is normal. Nothing about our house is in order. And if there's any message, I can give you data after data of the debt and the deficit and the spending and all of this. It is to recognize that this man, he comes out and I watch this presser and this is really important for people. He makes you feel safe. His words and his calm tone. And when Canadians are scared, they really want to believe this guy.
0: Yeah.
27: And you know who else did this, Brad Smith? Justin Trudeau. He did the exact same thing. And when you attacked his character, people got really mad because they thought you were anti-Canadian. He did this during the pandemic and they created the fear. And now they're going to come and save you. And I don't trust what this guy is doing. And so unless he releases the full transparency of this agreement, we can't be united as Canadians because trust is only built through transparency. It's the only path to unity. And this is why we are so divided right now, because this man and the Liberals have repeatedly withheld information or directly lied to Canadians.
0: Yeah, but Michelle,
27: show us the agreement.
0: I completely agree with you. I mean, like, listen, I'm not going to believe the U.S. over Canada, but at this point, I'm not going to believe anybody because, again, they all come from a history of not telling you the truth. My only thing is that you have more of the trade representatives on the U.S. side coming out and saying, you know, like James Greer saying, like, we offered them everything. Doesn't mean that it's a good deal. My issue is that when you have Doug Ford and you have Wab Kanu, you know, premiers whose houses aren't, you know, kept up to the exact cleanliness level that they want to, coming out and saying, we're going to fight fight this terror for and we're going to win. It's just amplifying a message of economic illiteracy that I just don't get because, again, no matter how you go down this route, you don't win. There's no win. The second that you say you're going to do a trade war and have retaliatory tariffs, both sides lose. But it's who loses worse. And it's way worse for Canadians.
27: Oh, but Brad, you are so wrong, my friend. Because the polls are winning for the Liberals.
0: God, yeah.
27: And that is the detail, my friend. Yes, you're 100% right. Canadians lose economically all day, every day. And we lose the shirt off our back. You know, my partner just got back from Sault Ste. Marie, where they've lost over 1,000 jobs in steel. I'm not sure if you remember, but Mark Carney is the guy that said, who uses steel anyway? But when he looks at the polls and you assess how Canadians feel, I think it's like 70% agree with this guy.
0: 76, because it was a very, on advocacy. Yeah.
27: Yes, because who doesn't want you to stand up to the big bad guy? Like, we are prideful people. This is all about polling, and that is so sad.
0: Okay, so turn this around, Michelle. Like, let's turn this around. I think that polling is absolutely like ludicrous. I literally chirped a guy on X who is the head of one of the biggest polling agencies in Canada because his whole page reads like a Liberal donor. But like, let's turn this around and go, okay, if your message is that, from Carney to Ford to Wobkinew, from EB, all these people, if your message is that we're going to fight and we're going to win, and functionally, you're not a stupid person, so you know we're going to lose. You're going out and you're actively in this moment selling political points at the cost of thousands of Canadian jobs. And how is that not being called out by anybody? I know the Conservatives can't do it right now because they were the ones who go, oh, you should concede, you should concede. Well, you shouldn't concede, you shouldn't concede. They didn't. They stepped away. Conservatives are handcuffed because they asked for them not to. And so right now you're getting a message that is going flat out, this is a good thing, while Canadians go, I'm not going to do my research. It's got to be a good thing. So like, how is this beneficial if this isn't like my conspiracy mind going to, well, when your prime minister is part of the globalist elite, he's not the prime minister of your country. He's part of the globalism movement. So he's making decisions for the globalist movement, not Canada. That's how I go. Because none of this makes sense for Canada. It only makes sense for globalism to put Trump in a bad position ahead of the midterms. That's the only thing that makes sense to me.
27: You're right. But you're thinking and you have more access to information than Joe Blow. And Brad, you were a Liberal who then experienced the lies and mistrust after the pandemic. And so now you've experienced it. But so many Canadians, you know, I got off the phone with somebody. I woke up Saturday. I was really upset, obviously, of what is going on with our country. This is an existential crisis. I want Canada to succeed. I love my country. I love my neighbors. I love my people. And the person on the phone goes, well, I'm just going to go do my laundry because I don't even know what this means.
0: Yeah.
27: And that is the majority of Canadians because, Brad, they are living in a world where they are trying to survive and they feel they get apathetic because it's too big. It's too big to try to solve. And they go, I don't know. And I don't believe either one. And if you were to put to Canadians, do you trust Mark Carney or Donald Trump?
0: Of course.
27: I'm going to tell you 10 out of 10, they're going to say Mark Carney. Who's going to trust Donald Trump? Nobody. And I can't stress this enough. This is a psychological phenomenon. And I want people to look up the straw man argument. This is very important. So when you question Mark Carney and you question him and his transparency and what he says, okay, and then you come back and you go, you're anti-Canadian, you love Donald Trump. That is a straw man argument. It's not, those two things are not the same thing. You can support Canada first. You can support Canada doing well and still question the prime minister who has repeatedly lied. Yeah. Like there is a pattern of behavior, the Gordie Howe Bridge, the semiconductors, Brookfield. This man has repeatedly lied. And now all of a sudden we're just supposed to take him at face value because he says something in a nice, calm manner, like we are not going to back down. We are the masters of our own destiny. And then he says BS, like our house is in order. What, again, he's living in a mansion and everyone else is living in a shack.
0: Okay, Michelle, let's stop right there.
27: We're
0: going to continue on the other side of the break with this. Obviously, more to talk about, especially the U.S. response and what was the baseline of why we walked away in the first place. More with former MP Michelle Ferrari. It's No BS. I'm Brad Smith. After the break. Let's get to the roads, though, shall we? With 640 Toronto, it's Big Trouble traffic.
3: Still seeing some big trouble spots on the 401, including debris cleanup on the westbound side of the 409 and two right lanes. Very heavy through here, which means you can go right onto the 409 or continue west on Dixon. And also on the westbound side, approaching Highway 25, there's a crash in the HOV lane. It's very slow from James Snow Parkway, so try Steeles going west. 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Those are the big trouble traffic spots right now. I'm Miles Marcus, 640 Toronto.
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0: And this is the best of the 2002 playlist. Is this The Calling, Wherever You Will Go? Of course it is. This is my first year university. But let's bring in our guest again. Back for a second segment. She is the ever-fiery former MP, Michelle Ferrari. Michelle, what's going on?
27: I am living my... I was going to say my best life, but it's a weird life right now.
0: You switched right in the middle.
27: It's a weird life.
0: You switched right in the middle.
27: I feel like what a time to be born, Brad Smith.
0: I know, right? Okay, let's listen to Premier of Manitoba, Wab Kanu, after hearing that the tariffs were going to be dropped on Canada Saturday night. This was his response.
34: Trump administration and the president are deeply flawed.
1: He's got two more years left in office. We should be prepared to duke it out for 2 years.
0: Okay.
1: And then hopefully sanity will return to America.
0: No, we should
7: you
0: be
7: sure
0: prepared.
7: About that?
0: Okay, we should be prepared to duke it out for 2 years.
27: Okay, Wob.
0: Yeah, let me just
27: okay,
0: read
27: why
0: you.
27: Why don't you just pay for everyone's groceries in that 2 years, Wob? That's really good of you. And is your paycheck going to be compromised in those 2 years, Mr. Canoe?
0: Oh.
27: Please let me know how it's going to impact you.
0: Absolutely not. Even on a simple analysis that I did, Michelle Ferrari, on both ChatGPT and Grok about what this would look like with the current economic situation with these tariffs and the retaliatory tariffs after September 8th. And they said within a month and a half, Canada can see at least a 0.2 to 0.6% drop in GDP, whereas U.S. prices will remain higher. It won't be directly. Literally, it says after 3 to 4 months that we're screwed. But Wob Canoe wants to go for 2 years fighting back and forth. So this is the way that I'm going to rephrase the question to you, though.
27: Of course he does.
0: No, yeah, but wait for me here. So, okay, now we know that they're going out and they're saying, let's fight, all the premiers and the prime minister. We know that fighting is going to ruin, affect both economies, but really hurt Canada more. So tell me the goal in your mind of going out, even though economics are not on the side of Mark Carney and the premiers. What is the goal of this trade war with the United States? Like, what's the end goal if it's going to hurt our country this bad?
27: Power. It's absolutely power and staying in power. Like, you have to go into the minds. Like, I think, I don't know if it was you or Eric you had on before the show where they're like, what's it going to matter? It's going to be literally like a pinprick. When you are being threatened and you are being attacked, you want to stand up and you want to fight. And so if you have somebody who's going out there and saying, I'm going to not back down from this guy, they've made it all about the U.S. and they have distracted you from the decisions of the last 11 years and the domestic issues that are facing Canadians every single day. When Mark Carney gets up and tells you that things have never been better, And our house is in order. I'm sorry. Have you been to the grocery store lately? No, he hasn't. Because remember when he did his debate? He doesn't do the grocery shopping. Yeah. He doesn't understand. What he wants to be is you have to understand where somebody wants to be. They want to be global leaders. He wants to make friends with global leaders. That is his end goal. Justin Trudeau is exactly where he wanted to be, and it's where he deserves to be. He is with Katy Perry on a yacht. That is what his destiny was. It's who he is. It's who the Liberals are. They will compromise your life, your safety for power every single time. And you know what's crazy about all of this, Brad Smith, is every Liberal I talk to recognizes the problem. They all agree. Oh yeah, inflation is high, cost of living is crazy, my kids can't afford a house, crime is out of control, immigration is out of control, this is insane. And then you say, well, what's the solution? Well, he just needs more time.
0: More time.
27: And I have to push back to people to say, this man has shown you a history of who he is. And that is why Pierre calling reconvening parliament, you know what, somebody said it to me best. They said, politicians don't lose a paycheck with tariffs.
0: Nope. Nope. And you know
27: they
0: what?
27: Don't.
0: They should recall it right away, because if this is a trade
27: absolutely.
0: War and this is a matter of national security, and it's going to have 40,000 jobs in the crosshairs over the next couple months, you should be getting your butt back to work. And if you're actually serious, Michelle, about like this being a rupture with the United States over the weekend, well, then now I assume you should be on your plane double timing around the world to get all those MOUs that were just pieces of paper firmed up into a trade deal. Like, if that's what you really want, and Canada is your primary focus to make better, well, you should be on the road the next like 2 weeks until September 8th, making sure all those MOUs become actual trade deals. Like, if those things don't happen and you're sitting here and we're not at the table, well, then in 2 weeks you go, well, what is this for? Outside of you are insulated by your base in Ontario specifically. Ontario's getting hit hard and you're not worried about your Liberal-based voters. Like, there's too many, like, non-rational movements in this last, 5 days of trade negotiations that make me go, if we are really at the precipice of something that's going to turn our economy on its head, the trade deal goes by, put the tariffs in. Why are we still not back at the table going, let's figure this out?
27: Brad, you already know the answer. You know, somebody said this to me and I thought it was really insightful. and they came from a communist regime. So I've many people who I talk to that come up to me on the street, Poland, Soviet Union, South Africa, all of these people who've been taken over by corrupt governments. Yeah. And they said, and even the US, I said, Michelle, we had to fight for what we have. So we appreciate it. Canada has just always had what they have. Canadians just blindly trust because they've never had to fight for what they have. And I thought that was a very interesting observation of why we have such a docile people, because you've never, and they just, and it's comes with from a place of goodness and a naivety, I guess I would say, that the people in charge are good and kind. And I was one of those people once too, till I sat in the room with them and I watched what Justin Trudeau did. And I watched all of those ministers fall in line with a leader who taught them to lie to hold on to power. And Mark Carney was Justin Trudeau's top advisor. And I know people don't want to judge character. I get all of that because they just want somebody to take care of them. But until you have that transparency of what was actually left at the table, why did they walk away? Why are you compromising Canadian jobs? We can't unify as a country. So recall Parliament, show us the deal, and then we can move forward together.
0: Former MP Michelle Ferrari, thanks for joining me on Monday, kid.
27: Thank you, Brad.
0: All right, when we come back after the break, write this down, 416-607-6400. That's the number we're going to use. The other ones got backed up for some reason. 416-607-6400. We've got a pair of tickets to give away to what? Chris Stapleton at Rogers Stadium? Are you kidding me? These are going to go fast. Call in. We'll give them away on the other side of the break.
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6: This is Global News. It's 16 degrees at 10 o'clock. I'm Heather Good. A fire destroys a townhouse in Ajax. Reaction to the new tariffs and calls to reconvene Parliament. But first, let's get you moving and check 640 Toronto. Big trouble traffic.
8: As for big trouble spots, we're looking at debris cleanup on the westbound 401 past Islington in the collectors, and two right lanes are blocked as the cleanup continues. Delays continue as well, and it's very heavy, so from Weston Road, you can instead go on Dixon Road continuing westbound. There's no shortcut for saving time, but saving money is simple. 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That's the big trouble traffic spot right now. I'm Miles Marcus, 640 Toronto.
6: Coming into the newsroom, U.S. President Donald Trump says he will hike tariffs on all vehicles, auto parts and steel from Canada to 50% on January 1st. In a post on Truth Social today, Trump has lashed out at Canada. He accuses the country, of course, without any evidence, as being among the worst nations in the world to deal with. We will have more on this developing story throughout the day. A massive fire has completely gutted a townhouse in Ajax. Flames broke out around 5 this morning on Rosslyn Road. Crews arrived to find the townhouse fully engulfed. There is also damage to the one next door. There are no reports of injuries. Firefighters are still on the scene dousing the flames. The cause of the fire has not been determined. A massive tree is blocking a busy downtown intersection. Reports of a fallen tree on Dundas Street near Sherbourne came in around 6:50 this morning. It has knocked down streetcar and power lines. Toronto Hydro is on the scene. The area is close to traffic. The 505 Dundas and 506 Carlton streetcar routes are being diverted. Canadians appear united in opposition to the latest tariffs imposed by the Trump administration. Prime Minister Mark Carney says Canada is now in a trade war with the U.S. after rejecting what he called an unacceptable deal. Most premiers support the decision to suspend talks. Premier Doug Ford says Carney did the right thing.
18: It was a bad deal. It was a bad deal for Ontario. It was a bad deal for the auto sector, the steel sector, and manufacturing sector. And we never started this fight, but I can assure you, we're going to win this fight.
6: Business groups largely support Carney's decision, but warn the dispute could threaten nearly 100,000 Canadian jobs and raise costs for exporters and consumers. The Conservatives want Parliament to reconvene. Party leader Pierre Poilievre is asking for the Prime Minister to release details on the proposed U.S. trade deal he rejected. He also wants answers on how Canadians will be affected by his plans to introduce retaliatory tariffs. The House of Commons has been on break since mid-June and does not return until September 21st. A look at the forecast from the Global News Weather Center. Cloudy with a 60% chance of showers today. Risk of a thunderstorm late this afternoon. Windy at times. A high of 21. It will feel like 25. Tonight, cloudy. Small chance of showers. A low of 15. Tomorrow, sunny. A high of 25. It's going to feel like 29. For Wednesday, sunny. A high of 26. And for Thursday, cloudy. Small chance of showers and getting up to 25 degrees. Right now, it's 16 degrees in downtown Toronto. I'm Heather Good. This is Global News.
20: From 9 till noon. Stick right here, homie. This is No BS with Brad Smith. This dude right here, he's sick. This boy right here about to flip the script, yo. I check this. I just check this. My boy is up in here to flip. Flip. Nothing at all, motherfucker. He's just one of you with better hair. Biatch!
9: Oh, happy Tuesday. That's tomorrow. What's wrong with me right now? Happy Monday, everybody. Clearly, my mind is just frazzled at all the phone lines that are being blown up right now because you have to call in 416-607-6400, not 870. We have a little phone line jam. We realized this last week when I thought that I was being isolated, like when you break up with somebody and then suddenly you decide, maybe I'll reach out again. And they just block you. I thought that was happening. I thought nobody was calling. Oh, God, I'm done. I mean, I'm turning insecure. But no, it turns out the phone lines were a little bit jammed up. So we're figuring that out right now. But you got to call in 416-607-6400 for these tickets. Because guess what? September 1st, Rogers Stadium. Are you kidding me? It's the All-American Row Show and it's Chris Stapleton. Like Chris Stapleton, the premier country artist right now, we're going to give you a pair of tickets. If you just answer one simple question, let's bring up a little Tennessee whiskey, though, first, in order to get people into the Chris Stapleton mood. But you don't need much of this song because this will get you started. Even if you don't like country, and this is your entry into country, this guy's voice is like a hot knife through butter. Now get to your voice, Chris. Now get to your voice, Chris.
20: Used to spend my nights out in ballroom.
9: And now while we've got that in, Eddie, you're new today. You're pulling the double. What's your favorite number, 1 through 10? What do you got for me?
11: Can I pick pie? I'll just go with 3.
9: 3. We'll go with 3. All right, so we are going to go to this one right here. Let's get to the callers right now. Hello, who's this?
19: Good morning, it's Chris.
9: Chris, where are you calling from, man?
19: Georgetown.
9: Georgetown, let's go. Are you kidding me? I love Georgetown. Great little small town. How was your weekend?
19: Weekend was good. A little wet, but how was yours?
9: Oh, mine was good. Thank you for asking. Thanks for being the first person to ask me how mine was. I was great. Are you a Chris Stapleton fan?
19: The whole family is.
9: God, yes. So you'd be the hero if you brought this over. You'd kind of have to be, you know, it would be like Russian roulette. Like, who's going to get the other ticket? Who's going to come with you if you win?
19: Oh, it's definitely going to be my wife.
9: Okay, yeah. Priorities, right?
19: You got my daughter.
9: Oh, okay, and my daughter. We'll figure out a way. We'll get another ticket. You never know. Side hustle. But, okay, all you have to do is answer this question. Tennessee Whiskey is Chris Stapleton's number one streaming song on all platforms. What is number two? That's all you got to do is tell me. What's number two? You got 5 seconds, so we don't AI this.
19: Starting Over.
9: I'm Starting Over is not right. Oh, God, I'm so sorry. That's where the booze are going to come in, but
21: you suck.
9: Eddie, you're getting ahead of it right now. I love that so much. Let's go to the next one right now. Hello, who's this?
22: Hey, it's Mike.
9: Mike, what's going on? Where are you calling from?
22: Call from Welland.
9: Welland, Mike from Welland. All you got to do is tell me. Tennessee Whiskey is Chris Stapleton's number one streaming song of all time. What is number two?
22: You should probably leave.
9: Let's go!

0: laundry time for Mike. All right, let's go. Mike, what's going on? How was your weekend, buddy?
1: What a way to start Monday.
0: Look at you. Chris Stapleton, pair of tickets, All-American Roadshow, September 1st at Rogers Stadium. Who are you going to take?
1: Oh, my wife, of course.
0: You got to. I mean, it's a good date night. Chris Stapleton will set the mood for you. All you have to do is provide the beers. I gave you the tickets. This is an easy date.
1: Exactly, brother.
0: How was your weekend, though?
1: It was good. You know, regular stuff. Yeah, weather was iffy, so you can't make that many plans.
0: You paying attention to the impending trade situation that's going on here? Or are you just like, God, no?
1: Yeah. I was listening earlier, and I totally agree with Michelle. This is unbelievable, and you know, we gotta drop the egos. We gotta get together and live very neighborly. So, yeah. It's really hard to see what's going on with our country.
0: God, yeah. You know, listen, I'm going to put you on hold. We're going to get all your details, but just have the best time. And you got to do what I ask everyone to do. Just tag me in some pictures, okay? I want to see how the event is, how you guys are doing, and make sure that you're having a great time when you go out September 1st to Rogers Stadium, all right?
1: Yeah, definitely.
0: Yeah, buddy.
1: Thank you so much.
0: Have a good weekend, all right? Or week.
1: Yeah.
0: What is wrong?
1: Week, yeah.
0: Week. I wish it was the weekend. But here's the thing, and to echo on Michelle Ferreri, she goes, Brad, you know, why are you asking these questions? I go, yeah, sometimes you got to lay them up so that other people can ask them. I have my own opinion. I don't want to be asking questions all the time just based on my opinion. I find a lot of people

go, what does this mean? This is by doing this and by walking away from the trade deal, you have all rights to do that, right? You have all rights to do that as your own government that is protecting, quote unquote, your sovereignty. The issue that I have with it is that if it's going to hurt both nations, but yours far worse, then that's where we are today. And if on September 8th, you're going to retaliate and put tariffs on, that's hurting Canadians, right? And like, well, we can have a tariff argument, but the entire reason that tariffs have even come up is because the institution, the creation of tariffs in the first place, was to reorganize your trade structure so that you can manufacture at home and that goods aren't coming in from cheap places into your country. You can keep jobs. You can keep manufacturing jobs, which is important to the bottom line of your country. Like, no one's talking about, except for Lisa Raitt this morning, that these tariffs that are imposed on us, yes, we walked away from the trade deal. I'd argue you got to get back there right away. These are going to be burdened. The burden's going to drop on small and medium businesses, not the corporations that are insulated by these short-term trade war negotiations. And hopefully they are short-term, because it's so unfair when you think that this was started largely because of, you know, Donald Trump understanding he wanted to rearrange America because his job is to make America great again. That's what his mission statement was. His job is not to make America great again, make Canada and the rest of the world great again. Like, that's a business structure. You can't argue with that. If that's what they want to do, they're going to do it. What Canada can do is protect itself. And as we have Mark Carney out there saying, oh, guess what? We're going to protect ourselves. Our home is already in order. Then you go to Michelle Ferrari's point, which is our home isn't in order. We're stronger now than we are 18 months ago. Every single metric would say that's wrong, except for foreign direct investment. Foreign direct investment is 55%, largely funded by U.S. mergers and acquisitions. So it's their money. So again, we have sat in this place that since World War II, we've been comfortable to be in. The greatest generation did their part, more so than anyone could ever ask for. And since the 50s, we've been into this U.S. reliant system. It gets changed. And let me just be clear, it's not their job to make sure that we're protected on a system that we built that's reliant on the United States. While our manufacturing just exits, it doesn't matter where it's going, but if it's going to the States, it doesn't matter where it's going. We've been built on our reliance to the United States. Now they want to change their paradigm. It's not their job to protect us. It's our job to listen to our prime minister and our leader and actually evaluate what he's done, which is in the last 18 months, he's gaslit you into believing that we are at an existential crisis with the United States. Gosh, we've only had talks about negotiations for the last 3 weeks. Like, this is an 18-month period, whereas you didn't have to have this deadline. This deadline was set because, you know, Donald Trump decided after this many months of not precisely negotiating the way that he wanted it to be done, well, now you come at the last minute. We draw out, supposedly decline the deal at the last minute. We go, well, it's on them. We have a prime minister that comes out and says, we're in a trade war. They attacked us. And it's like, okay, guys, tariffs existed before Donald Trump was in power in 2016, before he was in power in 2025. Tariffs on butter, dairy, and poultry on the United States that Canada levied on them were in the hundreds, 200%, 300% tariff range. We were the ones who eliminated a product off the shelves. Completely. They didn't take any of our products off. Why? Because they're bigger. They don't need to. Again, you look at any of the trades papers or any articles in the United States, very few are talking about the tariff war in Canada. So our reality here is that we're functionally always obsessed with the Americans. Why? And I don't mean obsessed in a bad way. Because we actually consume so much of their media. Their media is on our channels. It's every other channel. And so we get put into this situation where we're now believing it. Like, the biggest gap between people's understanding and reality and their ability to reason is simply just that all the responses that I would get for even proposing that this is a stupid idea are all liberal talking points or parroted points or mainstream media points. And that's just not going to work when you can have economists on here going, this is

0: not good for anybody, let alone so damaging for Canadians. So I don't understand why we walk away and not continue to get back to the table and at least talk. Because it's not good for anybody. What were we going to say?
1: Well, you know, what also existed was free trade, and that no longer exists with the United States now. And this is a president who negotiated the previous USMCA that we were operating under. And, I mean, when you hear what allegedly were the three things that why we kind of walked away was they wanted a say whether we could make trade deals with other countries. Like, how can you stay at the table well, when they're
0: It's
1: when
0: all
1: they're doing
0: speculation
1: that?
0: Until true, they come true. Out with what actually
1: right. yeah.
0: means.
1: Release the documents,
0: release
1: Mark.
0: Release the documents. You have to.
1: Release the files. We got our own files we need released now.
0: Here's the thing, though, is that there's no different situation in that Mark Carney saying, going to Davos and saying the world's going to be completely different. He's trading his business structure as a Canadian prime minister. Donald Trump's changing his structures. It doesn't matter what was happening before. Every time you get a new prime minister or president in, it changes the fundamental structure of how that business or that country's run. And when somebody changes that, it's the relationship between the two where they have to acknowledge and accept who's got the bigger business and how you do trade. And I'll bring it back to small business with my restaurants. When I had them, I got 80% of all my stuff from one good service provider. If that guy came to me and said, Brad, I'm sorry, we took a hit. We have to put 25 cents on every dollar that we charge you. Then I have to go, can I go somewhere else and get 16 different people to give me the same thing that that one service guy does for a cheaper price and it be reliable? Or do I go to him, take the 25% hit, and assume my business charge to go up how many X points it needs to, because that's what you do as a business. We're thinking about this like it's an ideological fight. Take the 25%.

0: It's been made to be a fight because of the rhetoric, of course, but rhetoric goes on all the time. It's the adults in the room that go, okay, how do we get down to a deal? Because we're never going to change that they're bigger than us. They have a bigger economy than us. Half the reason is because we've relied on them. So now if we're sitting here being like, oh God, you know, our bedfellow that just told us that we have a different relationship, well, we don't have the ability to go out and get a new relationship, but we want to fight with the relationship we have. You don't even have, excuse my language to be so crass here, you don't have a side piece. You don't have anything that's working on the side so that you can go. You have all these MOUs. They don't mean anything. So the functional, like, to brass tacks, end of the line, we've got one trading partner to deal with that is fundamentally important to our economy. And for us to go, yeah, let's walk away and fight and then have all the premiers go fight, even though it doesn't make economic sense, is just it's a disservice to Canadians that they're not getting the real aspect of how this will impact them.
1: You might even say it's foolish.
0: It's foolish. Okay. Let's come back on the other side of the break and we'll get to what I can only tell you is an absolutely crazy, crazy story. Underneath all of this trade talk and tariffs is the idea of globalism. We got to get on this because if this prime minister is making these kind of moves, saying this kind of stuff, telling you your house is in order, we got to focus on our economy being the strongest ever. But all those things are falsehoods. Well, what does this mean in the larger scale of what's going on in the world? Is this just an attempt to make Donald Trump suffer during the midterms? Whew, maybe. It's no BS. I'm Brad Smith. We'll be back on the other side. Let's get to the roads with 640 Toronto. It's Big Trouble Traffic.
2: A big trouble spot with debris cleanup still ongoing on the westbound 401 Collectors Pass Islington in two right lanes. While delays continue, you want to avoid that by going west on Dixon Road. Also, Dundas is closed at Sherburn after a fallen tree and some fallen power lines, so avoid that by using Girard or Shooter. Avoid risky digs and stay safe. 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Those are the big trouble traffic spots right now. I'm Miles Marcus, 640 Toronto.
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4: All right, everybody. Happy Monday. Welcome back to the show. And let's get right into this right now, because as we woke up Saturday morning in a very different place, you know, we woke up to tariffs. I was actually surprised. I thought that we were going to get a deal done, and it sounded like we were close. Both sides all week were saying we're so close to a deal. But as we wake up Saturday, we find out that blanket tariffs of 50% are now on goods of almost $28 billion across Canada. This is going to affect Canadians immediately. And we responded by saying we're going to hit them dollar for dollar, where it hurts, in a retaliatory tariff war. And trade war actually came out of Mark Carney's face. Came out right out of his mouth. Maybe not his face. He had to move his lips first. But Mark Carney stood up to the podium and made Canadians very aware of what's going on opinion-wise or objectively from an outside. He didn't really get into details that much. He did say a couple things, but he started out with some general broad overviews, and he just wanted you to know that America wants to own us first.
5: Last spring, I warned that America is trying to break us so they can own us. And I promise that that will never, ever happen.
4: Okay, you've promised that. That's a good start. Where are we now, though, and how can we deal with this trade war, Mark Carney?
5: We are stronger and we're in a better position than we were 18 months ago. Because we've recognized right from the start that we needed to focus on building at home. We needed to diversify abroad. Both of those have longer payoffs, but we're already starting to see some of the benefits of that.
4: Okay, I can fight you on that better off than where we were 18 months ago, but let's get into how you close this out. I know there's uncertainty, Mark Carney, but tell us about the uncertainty.
5: Markets sometimes ignore these fundamentals, and then all of a sudden they focus on them. And when they focus on them, if you don't have your house in order, it's too late. We have our house in order, and we're getting stronger.
4: You know what? Rather than do this right now, let's call up Eric Camp in the moment. Let's see if he answers. Let's get some. Yeah, let's do it. Okay. Okay, let's pop him up on there in case he comes off. If he doesn't answer, it doesn't matter. But okay, let's see if we got him. Eric, are you there? Do we have Eric? You know what? Let's.
6: Smitty, you there?
4: Okay. Eric, we just called you on the other side. You actually picked up. I didn't know this was going to happen. I'm like, okay, I'm talking about this, but why not scrap the rundown and get an economist who seems to be walking outside of a good life right now to give us the rundown on what he thinks? So thanks for picking up. We're live on the air. Don't swear. This isn't a pre-record. Give me your take on what happened over the weekend, Eric.
6: Well, first of all, Smitty, I like the way you call this simple economics, because I've been called worse. But I have to tell you, we are in rough shape, my friend. And just simple numbers. I hear a lot of things over the weekend. And as I told Brady recently, you can be entitled to your own opinion, but you cannot be entitled to your own facts. Canada is inextricably linked to the United States. You're talking about 1.8 million of our jobs. You're talking about $565 billion of our trade. You're talking about 75% of overall trade and 90% of our oil. So you're not just talking about a normal relationship here. This is a very one-sided, weighted down relationship. We are a small open economy. They are a giant open economy. And the mistake was out of the gate. As soon as the prime minister started with his idiotic elbows up, turned this into a battle, turned it into a war, it was a battle and a war he couldn't win. And so now this is not about winning anymore for Canada. This is about minimizing your losses. And to be blunt, I hope I'm wrong, I don't love our chances.
4: Yeah, Eric, it's a tough one because when you say you don't like our chances, like at this point, I don't care who would have done a better deal and what we're not going to get from Trump. But right now, like, it's my personal opinion that when you stand fast and say we're going to go after you, now you're in for an actual fight and the numbers will do what the numbers do. They'll show the data, and the data is going to show maybe we do, you know, have a pinprick on the American economy that hurts them. But ultimately, this is bad for both sides, but way worse for Canada. Am I right in that one?
6: You're absolutely right. And that's the way it always had to be. You're talking about an economy that's 14 times the size of ours. And as we've said on your show before, Brad, can't teach geography. Right? We can go out and get trading partners left, right, and center, but they're not going to be as geographically close, so they're not going to minimize the transportation costs. It's just not feasible for us. We could spend the rest of this country's existence looking for trade deals with small nations for a couple of goods, but we cannot, can never, will never, won't ever replace what the United States brings to our country. They are our biggest importer, they are our biggest exporter, and the last time I looked, international trade is only based on imports and exports.
4: Eric Kam, thanks for picking up. Now go about your day. I can't believe we got you. I can't believe this worked out as you're walking around a strip mall right now. Go about your day,
6: sir. Take it easy, Smitty.
4: Yes, sir.
6: All right, thank you. I got to order my son a McMuffin. Have a good day.
4: Yeah, it's $2.50 today. Tomorrow it'll be $9. That's Dr. Professor Eric Kam from the Toronto Met U. I love that we can do that in the moment. And I want to, I know that this is confusing to a lot of people because, you know, you want to fight. That, like, that's your initial response. We don't get what we want. Next thing you know, we got to go out there. But 76% of Canadians going, this is the right move. I just go, listen, is it the right move? Or do you sit there and you go, hey, listen, I understand that the trade negotiation isn't going to come to a pass. I understand these tariffs are going to go to effect. But why are we not back there at the table right now? Okay, right? I mean, like, why aren't we? But listen, that's just my personal frustration. But the way to get out of frustration is to make sure it's a mental health Monday, which is on the other side of the break with Oren Amatay, Dr. Oren Amatay, I should say. We'll come back and find out how to just kind of put your mind at ease in a very uncertain world. As you wake up this morning, a lot of people worry about their jobs, their livelihoods, but how do you make sure that you are your best version of you, regardless of what's going on outside of this? We'll find out after the break. It's No BS. I'm Brad Smith. Stick with me.
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4: Ooh, 2002 killing me right now with Ashanti and J. Rule. This is, as Eddie producer would say, this was my rookie year at the clubs in university. Yeah, this was. $1.50 drinks. That was, what a different world we live in.
19: Tariffs just really changed everything.
4: Tariffs ruined those too. Now you can't even go to the club anymore. Now your drink's getting tariffed if you go out. God, I can't even tell you the last time I was at a club. God. The old age is really hitting me. Or this is my post-midlife crisis. No clubs, ever. Don't ever get seen.
19: Hey, no clubs, no thanks.
4: it's not my club, not my problem. Listen, I want to get out to a Mental Health Monday because I know a lot of people, just based on text boards, based on, people sending me messages about what they think of what's happening in the world right now, especially in Canada with this trade uncertainty. A trade war, it's being called. But what the real aspects of this, as I'm looking at numbers, is directly in the, you know, in the crosshairs of these tariffs that have come down are 22,000 jobs across Canada in manufacturing. Ontario, 36,000 jobs on the line. Quebec, 18,000. BC, 11,000. 9,000 jobs in Alberta. And these are just directly affecting these recent 50% tariffs. That creates a lot of uncertainty. And of course, as we're going through these times, the worst thing that can screw with your mind is not being able to see past your nose, like not being able to set up your ducks or even look down, past your next paycheck. Because that money is that, like, you know, that thing that pulls us back and lets us know where our reality is based on everything else that's going around us, because you still got to pay to get through your day. So I want to bring in, money is that, like, you know, that thing that pulls us back and lets

0: jury mood on this jury day.
1: Well, thanks, Oren. Now I'll do the interview like this for the rest. This for the rest of the time. Oren, what's going on? I'm kidding. You know what? It's perfect to have you on in a time like this, because a lot of people, I talked to so many people this weekend, Oren, that were like, oh, what's going on? Like, as if I'm going to have the answers past speculation. But I don't think anyone has the answers, but this is like a time to control what you can control. So how do you switch that mentality in when things are going like this? And you might be one of those people with your job on the line or your paycheck on the line.
0: Yes. So you've already said the most important point, which is like control, trying to find something that you can have control over. And so it's really difficult. This is not just some irrational anxiety or fear. This is a potential, you know, real blow to not just the economy, but to individual livelihoods, yeah, families and so on. So it's, you know, I don't want to minimize, what people may be going through. So how do you do it? So a few things. One, it's a reminder that, whether yourself or others have been through this many times, okay, throughout history, recent history, last few years. So just like, even though it looks different, it's the same problem, number one, okay? Number two, we have to make sure you don't do what a lot of people are doing. So I'm going to ask you, as always, my infamous answering your question.
1: I'm terrible at these, but let me get them set up here. Let me listen directly.
0: You actually do really well. No, don't downgrade. You do very well on these, okay? So this one I think you're going to get. I've spoken to many, many young people. And what is the number one, let's say, regret, resentment, fear that lament that young people have that they say that they can't do that everybody before them could do?
1: Oh, buy a house.
0: Exactly. See, I told you'd get it.
1: Yeah.
0: Okay. And it's been like this for over at least 10 years. At least houses have been out of reach, if not 15 or 20. So the point is, so the young people, knowing that they can't buy a house without, a lot of assistance, what is their mindset? A lot of young people. Any idea?
1: Well, I would think it'd automatically be like, when you grow up and your parents or your schooling or whatever instills in you that it's like you go to university, you get a job, you get married, you get a house, you have kids. That's the goal that you set up in the back of your mind. That's always going to be there for you to chase. And now that's not there. So it kind of screws with the what's my next goal.
0: So what do they do in light of that type of uncertainty and so on? Everything's off the rails. So many people are doing it.
1: Go ahead.
0: Okay. So it's the worst thing to do. And I've worked with many people, not just young people, but older people as well. When it feels like it's so insurmountable, they go, well, why not just enjoy the moment? So they just spiral into hedonism. They start spending more. It's so irrational, but they spend more because I might as well enjoy my time now. Why worry about the future? Because there is no future. So I'm telling you right now, Brad, anybody going through this anxiety, if you find yourself distracting yourself either by going on Amazon and buying something that you really, really need, okay, but you don't, okay, or going on a vacation or, spending money that you don't have or you may not have, stop it right there and just recognize you're succumbing to the, it's beyond hedonism. It's avoidance. It's escapism. It's avoidance. That's what you're doing. So that's the first thing.
1: Like when we talk about the fact that, and you put it so simply before, like when that mind frame is now not go to university, married, kids, house, all these things. Like when those are lined up, those are the core values that are instilled in you. You might be driving towards them. You don't even know it. Like when you take those away, like how hard is it to kind of acclimatize around these times of uncertainty without clear goals in mind? And it must be so much harder to make goals when you're in a time of uncertainty too.
0: Well, exactly. So, and goals are secondary to values. So, and what I mean by that is, when people say like, what kind of goal can I have? I say, start with what are your values? What kind of a person do you want to be? What kind of a life do you want to lead? Okay. Think about that because that's something you can do right now. If, so it's not the goal about having the family. Okay. It's more about, let's say, I'm trying to think like being the kind of person that the others can rely on. Okay. Or being someone who's independent. Right? That kind of value. So you work toward that and say, what do I need to do? What parts of myself do I need to tap into to try to actualize that, to make it happen? Because I can start that now. I may not get my goal, but I can work on myself. Okay. And so same with financial issues. Well, you know what? The number one value that you should have when it comes to these financial uncertainties is being responsible. Okay. Being someone who's not afraid to challenge, if you see a bill coming in and you go, well, if I don't open it, it can't hurt me. That's the wrong mindset.
1: Oh, but God, people that's do that, my mindset. Right?

0: Right. So that's it. It's again, it's not about paying bills. It's about being the kind of person who's not afraid to challenge myself, to tackle these problems. Okay. That's the type of mindset that you have to shift into. So forget the goal. Look at your values, and the goals will come if you establish those values and work toward actualizing them.
1: I love it. Okay, let's take a break right now and come back after the break, because there's a lot of other aspects to how this affects like a person in the moment in uncertainty, whether it's job or money on the line. And that is how you cope yourself, but also how you cope with other people. Whether you have a partner or kids, they're part of the story that you're trying to write. And in this uncertain times, how are you going to make sure that you're the best for you first, but also too for the people around you, because they're going through it with you as well. It's No BS. I'm Brad Smith. Let's come back on the other side of the break with Dr. Oren Amate to have a good mental health Monday. I'll say it, I'll hate myself for saying it, but we're gonna turn the frown upside down on a very happy Monday. Stick with me. Let's get to the roads though, shall we? It's 640 Toronto. It's the big trouble traffic.
2: An ongoing big trouble spot with debris cleanup on the westbound 401 collectors past Islington in two right lanes. It's a very slow one from the 400, so why not take a Dixon Road westbound? Also, Dundas still closed at Sherbourne as the fallen tree and power lines are still yet to be picked up. So in the meantime, try Girard or Shooter. 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Those are the big trouble traffic spots right now. I'm Miles Marcus, 640 Toronto.
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1: And we're back on a Monday. This is the best of 2002 playlist. Of course, my first year at university. Now it's just making me think, God, I'm old. But that's the least of my issues. As we're talking today about someone who can solve all my issues, and he has in the past, just from talking to me every Monday on Mental Health Monday, it's Dr. Oren Amate. What's going on, big guy?
0: Oh, geez, I feel so good now. I'm so glad I could help.
1: Well, you know, we were just talking off air here that the whole impetus of doing this Mental Health Monday was the fact that it's, you know, for most people, like the average Canadian, it's just too expensive to afford mental health care. You know, if you don't have plans and benefits, and when you're going through stressful times, like you have, if I have the access to people, why aren't we sharing that access? So I appreciate you here every Monday, Oren, really. Like it's, more people need to have a conversation, not only about how we access mental health, but making it more accessible to more people if we're going through a mental health crisis. No?
0: Well, exactly. And also, so it's accessibility and also, recognizing what you yourself can do, or, you know, for the listeners can do. I hope this inspires some people to go, yeah, you know what? This step here or this type of perspective, you know, shift can really help. And, you know, you don't need a therapist for some of this. I mean, it's of course, it's important to walk through with somebody who has the experience and who can guide you and so on, who can point out, you know, the flaws in your thinking, for example. But again, a lot of it people can do on their own. They just have to commit to, you know, to this long, hard path.
1: God, yeah. And I think, you know, I don't even know if I've ever asked you this, but, you know, like going through uncertainty now, I'm hearing people literally from Saturday morning, you know, sending me messages, friends that I'm talking to are all like, oh, what am I going to do? What am I going to do? And I go, you know, like in these moments, like how often is it that someone will come to you for the first time, and how, like, what's the percentage that, like, here, let me rephrase that. When somebody comes to you in a time like this where there's uncertainty, like how often or not is it because of finances, relationships? Like what is the priority list when people reach their breaking point to go, I need help now? Because I feel like in this, in a lot of senses these days, it is finance first before relationships and healthcare or self-care.
0: Yeah, I mean, I still, for me, the numbers are still more on the relationship side.
1: Yeah.
0: Okay, whether it's an interpersonal relationship, whether it's a family relationship, okay, whether it's a bad roommate. But so the interpersonal dynamics for my practice are still number one. But anxiety over the uncertainty of the future with the terrorists, for example, is creeping up. I'll tell you, when Trump first was elected back in 2016, that was the impetus for most people. Okay. And it was the same idea. There was so much uncertainty. Oh my God, he's going to blow up the world and everything. And I really spoke, I helped bring a lot of people off the ledge at that time,
1: really?
0: You know, figuratively, mostly, probably literally in some cases. So, yeah. So, but still relationships normally are the number one source because we're social animals. And like, even with this, you were saying it before the break, you know, with looming job cuts or, you know, financial hardships, you know, if you have a partner, if you have kids, those are relationships. And, you know, making sure that the person that you have has your back versus is going to put a knife in it, you know, or abandon you. So, I mean, these are really, really important points. So yes, it boils down to a lot of uncertainty and feeling that they're not in control, whether it's about the money, whether it's about relationships, but that's what it really often boils down to. And that's why you and I, every time we speak, that's the main theme. It's like, you know, what can I control in my immediate life? Okay. In my thinking and my immediate environment.
1: Yeah. I feel like, you know, like from what I've talked to with a lot of my friends and relationships and marriages for a long time, a lot of the conversations they tend to have are reactive in the situation, but a lot of them are saying to me, like, we need to be more proactive on the conversations we're having if there is uncertainty. So how do you get in front of those hard conversations if it is coming down, like, hey, my job is in the crosshairs, this could happen? How do you get in front of those when, listen, money is such a touchy subject to talk about to begin with?
0: Yeah. So, and you know, there are stats, that say that, you know, financial problems are the number one issue of, you know, relationship distress or even termination. I don't find that. I don't find it's number one, but I do find it's really high up there. So, you know, how do you have that discussion? You have it, respectfully. You remember my main point, which is what you say is irrelevant. It's what the other person hears. So you have to present it in a way that they're going to, you know, to be more amenable to whatever you're about to say. So it's being mindful of their situation and you're, and the person I'm, if someone's hearing this and they're the one who's going through this, financial hardship or potential hardship. And I'm telling them, think about the other person. That sounds unempathetic. Like, why am I not worrying about my, the person in front of me? But it's not unempathetic. It's pragmatic. Right. You don't know if your partner or, child or whoever is going to react the way that you want. You have to do everything in your power to help increase the chances that they're going to be on board, that they're not going to freak out, that they're not going to blame you or look at you like a loser for not having, savings and so on. So it's really thinking about that, because most people in that situation, they are going to see themselves as the victim. And, and they may be the victim in some ways, but victim mentality, as you and I always talk about, is not going to help. Okay. So, and that's it. They're coming to their partner expecting sympathy, yet they might get a lot of, panic, anger, blame. All right. So that's what I'm saying. You have to be realistic about it.
1: Yeah. And it's tough to start those conversations. So like, how do you even frame it when you're starting? Because then again, we drive up this anxiety in our head. Like, well, when I bring this up, it's going to be contentious. It might start off like this. Like, is there a proper way to address the situation so that it doesn't escalate right off the bat?
0: So I have what I call my AAA approach to any difficult discussion. Okay. So, and two of the three are always necessary. The third one may not be. Okay. So it's always, starting off with, acknowledgement about something good about the other person. All right. Now, by the way, it doesn't have to be in this order, but there's acknowledgement. There's an associated thing, which is appreciation. You know what? Hey, I really do appreciate you. I know you've had my back, blah, blah, blah. The acknowledgement could be you're very generous. You're very understanding. Okay. Like things like that. Now, some people might think that you sound like you're sucking up too much and you're setting them up and it's being manipulative, but it's not. If done properly, if done sincerely, okay, it lands. So you do those two, the appreciation and acknowledgement. And the third one, is not always relevant, but often it is an apology. Okay. Like, hey, maybe I should have brought this up to you sooner. Things like that. Or I'm sorry that I haven't always been blah, blah, blah. But you do those three things and you don't jump in right away. Let it settle. Give it a few seconds. Let the person hear each of those three points: appreciation, acknowledgement, and apology. Okay. Let them all land. Because when you do that, it's a bit disarming. The person's defenses drop a little bit. Okay. And now, they're more receptive to what you're about to say. So that's how you start it.
1: Is there any way to perfectly cap it off? Do you have like an approach, like a AAA approach? Because you went acknowledgement, appreciation, apology. Thank God you didn't start with land acknowledgement, appreciate, apology. But is there a way to cap it on the back end to make sure, like, is there a post-mortem that you have to run through? I don't mean to unsexify it, but, is there a way to cap it off?
0: Yeah. So I always tell people whenever you're, whatever you're talking about, I say repetition, not too much, but, you always want to repeat. So you go back, toward the end and you say, hey, once again, I really want to say blah, blah, blah. Okay. A really important thing is, whether it's subtle or direct, you try to work in this idea of respect. Okay. Whatever the situation is, that you make sure that the other person knows that you're coming with respect, that you do respect them. And if you haven't always shown that, then you acknowledge and apologize for that. And that can be part of the cap off as well. Again, I'm really sorry that if I ever came across in a way that made it seem like I wasn't taking your feelings in consideration or something like that, I have to apologize. I am really sorry. And, you also want to show what's the action plan? Okay. Like, I am really taking this seriously. These aren't just words, or I know I've said this before. I get it. I know it's hard to trust me, right? If I've already said this before, but, because you mean so much to me, because, you've changed my life, blah, blah, blah. I'm committing myself because of, and then you say all these positive things about them. So, but there's got to be this idea that I'm not just talking. Yeah. There's going to be action and a real change.
1: Love it. Now I've got my AAA action plan plus my way to cap it off when I have to tell everybody I'm screwed. We're screwed together, but we're going to be screwed together in the best way because we're in it together and we're talking about it. And it starts with a land acknowledgement. I mean, acknowledgement of my past indiscretions. Orin Amate, appreciate you on a Monday, brother.
0: Hey, thank you very much. But can I cap off with one last thing,
1: of
0: though,
1: course.
0: Just because it's so important?
1: Go ahead. Yeah, of course.
0: Okay. So Yeah. In the midst of all this, you know, uncertainty and turmoil and everything, okay, a couple of things. One, framing it properly. The reality is if you're working for a company and there's rounds of layoffs, the people who are the most relieved are the ones who get laid off first. Okay. It sounds crazy, but at least they know. Now they know, okay, now I know what my next step is. Everyone else is in limbo. So you kind of tell yourself, if that does happen to you, say, at least I know, all right, what my next steps are. Sorry, I know that I have to take next steps. Number one. Number two, in throughout all of this, you maintain your health.
1: There it is.
0: Work on the sleep, the exercise. It's so simple to let it slide, but you say, that's under my control. I'm going to do my breathing. I'm going to, you know, eat properly. I'm going to get sleep. I'm going to do some exercise.
1: And Org cuts off right at the bat there. But listen, you have to take care of yourself first and foremost. You got to put on your mask before somebody else comes in. That's a great Mental Health Monday. We'll come back after the break to reset the hour and find out why one very famous Canadian is strongly disagreeing that Canadians are just a more polite version of the United States. And it's great timing going into what is a trade war going on officially out of Mark Carney's mouth. It's No BS. I'm Brad Smith. We'll be back after this.
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3: This is Global News. It's 17 degrees at 11 o'clock. I'm Heather Good. More threats from the U.S. The conservatives want answers, and a new poll favors the liberals. But first, let's get you moving and check 640 Toronto. Big trouble traffic.
4: A big trouble spot is they clean up after that spill on the 401 and the westbound Collector's Pass Islington. That's where two right lanes are blocked. It's a very slow one from the 400, so try to go west on Dixon instead. Also on the city streets, Dundas is closed at Sherburn for a fallen tree and some power lines, so while they pick that up, try Girard or Shooter. Needing an oil change or maintenance check, drop into Mr. Lou Plus Tires. No appointment needed before you hit the road this summer. Mr. Lou Plus Tires, celebrating 50 years. Those are the big trouble traffic spots right now. I'm Miles Marcus, 640 Toronto.
3: U.S. President Donald Trump has threatened to increase tariffs on all cars and trucks and steel to 50%, and that will go into effect on January 1st. In a post on Truth Social today, Trump has lashed out at Canada again, accusing the country of being one of the worst in the world to deal with. This follows the collapse of trade talks. Global's Victoria Famia has more.
5: Prime Minister Mark Carney said Canada is walking away from what he calls a bad deal when it comes to the latest trade negotiations with the U.S. And it appears Canadian premiers are backing the PM's decision. Trade talks between Canada and the U.S. collapsed after Friday's deadline. Carney says that while important progress was made towards an agreement in recent weeks, last-minute proposed terms from the U.S. that included restrictions on Canada's ability to make trade deals with other countries and the elimination of protections for language and culture subsequently led to Canada walking away.
3: Prime Minister Mark Carney has promised to retaliate with dollar-for-dollar tariffs on September 8th. Premier Doug Ford says Canada should be ready to cut off electricity and critical minerals to the U.S. He also applauds Carney's decision to walk away from the deal and called for the country's premiers to stand as a united front. The premier says everything is on the table. He will hold a news conference at 1:30 this afternoon in Hamilton. Federal conservatives are calling on Ottawa to release details of the trade offer from the U.S. that Canada rejected. They want to know how much the PM's trade and economic policies will cost Canadians.
6: In a letter to Trade Minister Dominic LeBlanc, Canada-U.S. relations critic Shuvaloy Majumdar said that while his party supports the government's decision to reject the deal, Parliament is in the dark about what was on the table. Majumdar adding that Canadians deserve to see it. Meanwhile, a spokesperson for the Bloc Québécois reiterated calls for a meeting between the recognized party leaders in the House of Commons to get a briefing on the situation. Don Mitchell, The Canadian Press.
3: A new poll out shows the Carney government is holding an 11-point lead over the Conservatives among decided and leaning voters. The Liberals are at 43% support. The Conservatives had 32%, and the NDP is at 13%. The Liaison Strategies poll was done between August 9th and the 22nd. So even though it was completed after the new tariffs kicked in, a spokesperson says respondents didn't have a lot of time to think about the tariffs' impact. Look at the forecast from the Global News Weather Center. Cloudy today, 60% chance of showers, risk of a thunderstorm this afternoon. Windy at times, a high of 21. It will feel like 25. Tonight, cloudy, small chance of showers, a low of 15. Tomorrow, sunny, a high of 25. It's going to feel like 29. And Wednesday, sunny and getting up to 26 degrees. Right now, it's 17 degrees in downtown Toronto. I'm Heather Good. This is Global News.

0: on a beautiful Monday. It's not beautiful, but it's beautiful to be here with you while you are live in Ontario, whether it's Toronto, London, any other beautiful place that's picking this up. I appreciate you, whether you're on the iHeart radio app across Canada. I appreciate you too. You could be anywhere else. You're choosing to be here. That's not lost on us. And I say that knowing that I woke up at 3:15 this morning, a good 45 minutes before my wake-up time, because I was just jacked to get in here. I was pumped up. Why? Not to share the doom and gloom about the U.S. tariff trade situation, the trade war that's going on, the Mark Carney quotes that we can go through epically. I was just excited to be here and talk to different people about what's going on, how they feel about this, how it's affecting their daily lives. Obviously, these tariffs that are 50% blanket on $28 billion worth of goods, we're going to start feeling them soon. This is what we've been told. And the retaliatory tariffs that are coming on September 8th, it's just a no-win situation. I can keep my views that are my views, which is that both sides lose here. And if you just saw what Trump posted, where'd you put that, Ozzy, so I can look at that?
1: Because on our show notes, yeah.
0: Show notes. Because what Trump just posted was absolutely insane. When you look at what the anti-American rhetoric, the anti-Canadian 51st state talk has all been about, you just have to realize that this has all been inflamed from a media perspective based on two leaders who are just using the media the way they seem fit. Donald Trump doesn't believe half the stuff he says. What he does is he throws stuff at the wall. If it sticks after, 24 hours? If it gets through the 24-hour news cycle, then he's got a story that he can stick with. And this 51st state thing that carried over into elbows up, and now we're fighting back and forth to the point where 76% of Canadians now, based on Abacus data, have said that they're okay with fighting in a trade war with the U.S., which is so... I don't want to say idiotic because economically it's idiotic. By all economic metrics, it's idiotic. The one thing that we should be understanding right now is not people calling for a tariff war on either side, conservative or liberal. People should be yelling and screaming at the top of their lungs to get back to the bargaining table, get back to the negotiation table. This is what they should be doing. I could read you off the rants and the terrible numbers of what could happen. Like, there's over 50,000 jobs in the crosshairs of just these tariffs. 22,000 of them plus are in manufacturing. Tariffs, to go back to the definition, like the more you know. Tariffs were literally designed by countries so that they could keep manufacturing in their own countries relatively on par with the rest, so that we don't get cheap manufactured goods from crappy places just flooding the market. That's what a tariff is for. That's what it was designed for to begin with. Now it's come into a word association on our daily basis where it's like, can we just... No. Like, Donald Trump literally just came out and tweeted on Truth Social that we don't need Canada. We don't need them. January 2027, he's saying that there's going to be a 50% blanket tariff on auto, steel, aluminum, like, which would essentially crush and kill those industries. And is that the right move? I don't know. I'm not the president of the United States making the best decisions for America. I know it sucks for Canada, but I know it's also Canada's job, while we preach about protecting sovereignty, to make sure that we can be sovereign, even if one of our deal partners changes their business rubric. But God, you can't say that, or you're a Trump bootlicker. No, I want Canada to win. I want Canada to do the best they can, but they've put themselves in this economic situation to where they think, and they've manufactured this belief that we can fight. And I'm losing my mind about this, because you're manufacturing this belief that we can win, because it doesn't exist in any economic metric. You might hate me for saying it, but the fact that premiers are out there regurgitating this note is like, economically, you can't, unless they go, we just don't want to wait it out. We'd rather a trade deal. To which any, American economist would say, it's not going to hurt as much. When they say they can dismantle us, they can't. We can adjust. We're malleable. We can move within anything. They need us. And that's I was about to swear there, but that's the crappy part about this whole thing, is that the baseline understanding is none of the leaders going, we need this. And only the dissenting opinions are going, we need this. you wake up Saturday morning and everyone's going, oh, great job. And you just go back to last week. Whether Mark Carney got a deal or not, if he didn't get a deal, it was because of Donald Trump and Trump's the enemy. And now you've got political points at the cost and effect of Canadian lives. If Carney does get a deal, he's a genius. And Donald Trump bent the knee to him and we got everything. Regardless,

0: trade war, which legitimately there can't be a trade war because one side would absolutely dominate you, and that's just based on metrics. And so the fact is, like, liberals and conservatives right now should be doing the same thing. Call back Parliament if this is a trade war. Call them back right now. Like, they get paid regardless if there's a war or not. Call them back right now if this is a trade war. If it is a trade war, well, then that diversifying of trade, you need to be on your plane going out to all those MOUs that you were signing and getting them from MOU to actual negotiation, because they're just MOUs now. You should be back at that bargaining table tomorrow, right now. Like, why'd you leave? Yeah, let the tariffs come down. But if we were that close to something and only a few things jumped in the way, well, then what are we doing in the interim? Because both sides lose from this. And it should be up to Canada, because we're in the most vulnerable spot, in order to restart those conversations. I'm sorry, that's how business works. This has less to do with political ideology being sold and more to do with common sense and facts when it comes to economics. And this is all of it at the cost of Canadians. Like, that's where I get upset. I've never seen somebody cheer for a loss. Like, we're cheering for this trade war, which is only going to turn out to a net loss for us. Like, there's no net benefit for cheering from this. Both sides get hurt, Canada way worse. And we're cheering this on as if we've done something unbelievable. And that, to me, is how deep this psychological operation has gone. That's how deep this psyop is, that we are cheering for our country and our unity based on something that equates to both of us losing. We're not cheering for the fact that we could just drop interprovincial trade barriers and free up $210 billion that's sitting on the table, because we can't talk to amongst ourselves as provinces, even though we're Canada unified and Canada strong. Like, we're not talking about the things that we can do here in Canada to make ourselves better and more competitive. We're talking about this guy hurt us, this guy hurt us. He's going to be gone in 2 years. And you're willing to upset the natural balance of how the Canadian lives are going? You're willing to upset these 50,000 jobs that are in the crosshairs, all to prove a point that you can stand up, where the bigger person would just come out to the Canadian public and go, listen, like, without this, we're in peril. We can't diverse, because they can't repeal all that, because guess what sells? Hate America. It's their fault.
1: Propaganda.
0: It's 100% the craziest psyop I've ever seen in Canada, where we are cheering on both sides for this trade war that no one wins. You're cheering, in fact, when you will get decimated before they do. And even if we hurt them a little bit, the effects that are going to happen to Canada are way worse. You don't believe me? Just check out Simple Economics. Just check out anybody who's not on mainstream media who has any sort of economic understanding about what's going on. And it's very sad. But listen, I got somebody waiting to get in studio, and I'm excited for this. I don't do a lot of Toronto City Council stuff, even though it should be some of the most important things that I do while shooting out of downtown Toronto. Because right now we have one of the craziest stories. Somebody who's run on the federal level but didn't get in, now wants to run on the city council level against somebody who has been grinding, knocking doors for weeks, months on end to get their name out there. But this has now turned into a situation where Toronto is seeing polling numbers for Olivia Chow close to 50%. You want to talk about crazy? Watch the destruction of Toronto since 2011 to 2025, and yet you still think we're in the right direction. Because our leader is out there dancing at festivals while the city crumbles around. We need real people in there. This is somebody I believe is actually going to do a job because they want to, not just want to be famous. So we're going to talk to them after about the seat that they're in, the riding they're in, and what it means to be going for this, because it's going to be a tough battle. After the break, we'll be joined by Natalie Johnson, Beaches East York, to talk about this upcoming fight for city council in Toronto and what needs to change in order for Toronto to actually be considered a world-class city again. Ooh, I'm saying it. It's not world-class now. So BS, I'm Brad Smith. We'll be back after the break. What a song, Eddie.

0: Coast. Let's go. Check out the roads with 640 Toronto. It's Big Trouble traffic.
1: As for Big Trouble spots, we're still looking at that debris cleanup on the westbound 401 Collectors Pass Islington in two right lanes. While the cleanup continues, delays continue as well, so try to avoid that by going west on Dixon. Also, Dundas is closed at Sherburn for a fallen tree and some power lines as well. 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
0: Hey, everybody. Happy Monday. Welcome back in. And I'm excited for this next one because I'm going to be honest. I don't do a lot of Toronto City Council stuff, or I don't do a lot of mayoral candidates coming in here, because maybe it just got pushed on a time schedule to where I was trying to figure out exactly who was going to be in the race, who were going to be the people running for council. And then one story came across the desk, a lot of people have heard, where Nate Erskine-Smith, obviously he's run for the he's a former Liberal MP for Beaches East York, but he's now decided, after not being able to run for the feds again for reasons a lot of people know. He jumped back into the city council discussion, and he's running up against Natalie Johnson, who's a former reporter with CTV, and she's running in that seat right now, and she's sitting with me in studio. Natalie, what's going on?
16: Good morning, Brad. Thanks for having me.
0: I'm so excited to see you.
16: Good to see you again.
0: It's been a weird crossover. When I see you now, I think about, obviously, you on CTV News, but we've worked together on Easter Seals before. I love having you in here. And one of the reasons I wanted to do this was because when you started running for this seat in Beaches, East York, I looked at my girlfriend at the time and I go, that person should win, not only because they want to be there, but I know why Nat would be doing it. So when this Nate Erskine-Smith news drops, and now it muddies the waters as you've been out there, as I can only imagine, door knocking and grinding and getting in the face of the constituents. What's your first reaction to that? And let's just start there.
16: Well, look, my reaction here is that City Hall is not a backup plan. It's not a consolation prize. City Hall has been my passion and my priority for the last 16 years as a journalist. It is the level of government that I truly believe can make the most difference in people's day-to-day lives. And Beaches East York is the community that I care about. It is where I'm raising my family.
0: Yeah.
16: It is where I've been heavily involved over the last decade where I've been living there. And my thinking here is that it ought to be the first choice for anybody who is running for the council seat. And I have been talking to folks at the door, thousands of people, for 4 months now. And even in the last few days, since this news erupted last week, what I am hearing is that the people of Beaches East York don't want to be taken for granted here.
0: God, as they shouldn't be. I said it off the cuff before going to break. I moved here in 2011. When I came here, you know, I had lived in Toronto before with the Argos and Montreal I grew up in, Edmonton I've been out, and then I've traveled around from the CFL. But in 2011, this was a world-class city. And I say that wholeheartedly knowing that I look back at it now and have been able to see the decline as to, I live at Queen West and there's 200 businesses right next to me that are all closed that were open. 10 years ago, Queen West was one of the top 10 places by Forbes or one of the GQ magazine in the world. And when I look at this right now and where we are, you've been on the ground. You said like CTV News, you were the Queen's Park person. Like, so what have you learned in that aspect of your life that's transferred over into here? And how hard is it to relay to constituents what actually goes on behind city council closed doors versus what they see?
16: Look, I think the advantage that I've had here as a reporter covering City Hall for so many years, since David Miller was mayor, is that I have been able to see all sides of the story all the way through, different styles of leadership, different policy discussions at City Hall, but most importantly, how the decisions that are made within the chamber actually affect real people out and about in the city. Because my job as a reporter was to follow these files extremely closely, to read the staff reports, break down the budgets, dig through the data, interview the politicians and the bureaucrats behind these policies, but then go out and illustrate the impact on people. And so what that has done over the past decade and a half has given me a line of sight into who is impacted and how much. And, you know, the gravitas of the decisions really does have day-to-day impact on people. And that has been my North Star here. And that has been the reason why after, you know, 20 years as a journalist, which truly was my dream job, I have thought this is an opportunity to take the command and the understanding of the files that I have developed professionally and be able to give back to the community where I'm raising my family.
0: God, wouldn't that normally put somebody into a position where like, I don't want to do this. I've seen behind the, you know, they pulled the curtain back. I've seen the Wizard of Oz. It's not what I want to do. Why was it for you something that were you like, I need to do this?
16: Look, I'm going into this eyes wide open. I understand the enormity of this job, the fact that it can be thankless, but that it is a mountain to move in many respects. But I also think that I can't not try just because it is difficult. And to that point, we need city council to level up. We need people who understand that these are real people affected by real decisions. And we have to be so thoughtful and surgical about the way we spend taxpayer dollars. Because in my view, we need to ace the basics. You were talking about a world-class city. I believe that starts in our own backyard with local politics, making sure that the experience that people have when they interact with their community from the second they leave their front door in the morning is at an A-plus standard.
0: God, yeah. For what you pay in taxes, it should be.
16: Well, this is it, right? We're paying 25% more in taxes than we were 4 years ago. And so the question then becomes, are we seeing 25% better services? And I think that taxpayers are at a point where they see their money going into city coffers and they expect good value in return. And I am so pleased to have the endorsement of CUPE Local 416 in this campaign. They represent more than 8,000 outdoor city workers, everyone from transportation services staff to parks and rec workers to Toronto Water and more. They understand understand that core services are the backbone of the way our city runs. And they agree that we need to see good value here. We need to be investing in those services, giving those workers and staff the tools they need to succeed, because this is what keeps Toronto chugging along.
0: Yeah. And you know what? Like, I say this knowing, like I got to see behind the political landscape, behind the door a couple of times, obviously with my dad being associated with Ottawa and the Senate. And I find it really hard to explain to people why anyone in news media would want to go out into politics after, because they know a different level. They've seen how people interact, and it doesn't work like, it's not a normal human process, like politics at a level where you're all fighting, you're all in the same room, and at the end of the day, you're all going for drinks after. I get it. I understand it. But for you, like, the reason that you jumped in, you know so much behind the scenes, you care about the community, but you see somebody come in, and he's going to come in off the I don't want to say high horse, but the acclaim of having a big federal name attached to him. And that is like a damaging thing to have in a riding where you're just trying to grind it out to get your name out there. And obviously you have a TV platform before, but when this happens, what was your mindset when you heard it happen? Just go harder? Or was there ever like a step back moment?
16: No, not in the least. Never did I consider stepping back. And look, I will be frank. I had people reach out to me and say, look, maybe you could run in Scarborough Southwest. Maybe you could run in a different ward. You might have a better chance in one of those other parts of the city. And I said, not a chance. I am in it for my community. I did not leave my dream job as a journalist, where I did have, to some degree, ability to move the needle on some of these local issues by contributing to the dialogue. I said, this is not about getting on council for me. This is about representing my community. I said from the get-go, I would rather lose in Beaches East York than win in Scarborough Southwest, as an example. And, you know, as a journalist, and I'm sure you've experienced this yourself, Brad, being able to contribute to the dialogue in different ways and being able to see that the viewpoints that you raise or the questions that you raise even ultimately can shape the narrative and contribute to the policy discussion. And so for me, after being able to do that for many years and feeling like I had some level of success at that as a journalist, this is a chance to make a more direct difference in the community, because although I was never partisan as a journalist, the longer I lived here, the more I became invested in our community. Well, the more you're rooting for the city to get it right, right? And it's less about ideology for me as it is just getting things working again at that A-plus level. When you start raising your kids in a community and interacting with your city in a way perhaps that you never have before, you realize how much the city level of government touches upon your life and how crucial it is that we are thoughtful about all of these decisions.
0: Let's leave it there. We'll come back after the break and finish that up, because there's so many more questions that I need from this interview, one of which is the fact that I've got one of the greatest Natalie Johnson stories. It's not even embarrassing. It's just the last time she saw me and she looked at me and she goes, what are you doing here? And we've worked together quite a few times. So I'm going to tell you that if I'm vouching for anybody, it's a person that I've come to know as one of the most steadfast, honest people who actually loves what she does every day. And that's why I put it by. This is the first time I've ever done this. Why? Because I believe in Natalie Johnson. I almost want to do the I believe in Harvey Dent speech there, but it's the same, except she's not two-faced. She's direct, forward, and what you need right now. We'll be back after the break. It's No BS. I'm Brad Smith.
17: Yeah, it is what it is. It's sad, but it's not my fault. What can I do? I'd rather not think about it.
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0: Is this really 2002? Shakira?
26: It's on
0: the 2002 playlist today because of my first year university. But this now brings me back to the club. But I digress. Very happy Monday to everybody coming in. We're joined in studio by Natalie Johnson. She's a former CTV news reporter, but also, too, she's running for the seat for City Council in Beaches, East York. Natalie, what's going on?
16: Brad, so good to see you again. I want to know about the story that you were teasing before the break.
0: We're gonna get to it after. But thank you for reminding me, because my journalism standards are ever evolving in this 7 month career. As you know, you've seen me do some pretty terrible work on TV before.
16: That's not true.
0: But I'm so happy that you're here. I haven't done this yet, and I wanted to have you. And obviously, because I've known you over the years, I would say we're acquaintances. We're not like best friends who hang out on the weekend. But what I've always come to love about your the way that you present yourself is not only your credibility stands on camera when you were on, but it's the exact same off camera. Like I've spent enough time on Easter Seals events with you when we're there for 9 hours to know that you're a really good person and you wouldn't leave a great journalism career with CTV where you really made a name for yourself to run for City Council if this wasn't something that you wanted to do. So I guess the first question is, like, so many people who report on Queen's Park or City Council, they would be pulling their hair out at the thought of going and running for an actual seat to run for City Council. So, like, what was the determining factor of leaving a great job to going and pursuing something that might be in the unknown with this much risk attached to it?
16: I think to some degree for me, it was the frustration with how long it often took to get things done at City Hall. And certainly some of the files that were in front of council 16 years ago when David Miller was mayor are in many ways still coming back. These things are deferred and delayed over the years. Wow. And having followed it all this time, I have thought, you know, sometimes there is no urgency at City Hall and I would like to restore that. And working in a 24/7 news cycle my entire life, urgency is so ingrained in me. All I do is work to deliver on deadline. And, you know, I would sit in the council chamber at 9:30 when things kicked off with O Canada. And by 6 o'clock to stand in front of the camera live in the media gallery to say, you know, they've been talking about this for 8 hours and they still haven't made a decision. And to see the hours while away, I think to me was always frustrating because it really has been performative in many ways over the years. And I think that the people of Toronto just want City Council to get things done. And I understand there does need to be discussion and research into some of these issues, but like, let's axe the ideology here and just make some decisions that will work for the people.
0: I think that's your slogan. I mean, axe the ideology, right? I mean, when you're talking about Toronto City Council and running from and the other part of this, which is, you know, the mayoral race that's going on, it's less about what your politics are. It's more about the tangible things that you can do to change the city. And the first thing of that is visually. And that's where I think a lot of people over the time in Toronto have just become ingrained to it. Year after year, you've seen the changes. It's like looking in a mirror. One day you wake up and you go, where did the wrinkles come from? And you don't remember the last 10 years. So like when you're sitting between this, like, you know, you said from David Miller until now, God, 16 years doing that at Queen's Park. Like, what's something that you would have been super critical on a politician, and you would have gone to the mic and said this, that, the other thing, that now that you're in that aspect of your life that you should have pulled back on because it was harder of a job? Is there like one thing you point to that someone in city council does that you might have gone a little too hard in, on?
16: That is a great question. I mean, I am personally very passionate about transportation, about traffic and getting the East End moving again. I think transit is a huge piece of that equation as well. The construction coordination piece has been a hot topic over the years at City Hall. And I do recognize that it is easier said than done. But I think for all the times that we have talked about coordinating construction at the city level, as a driver or as somebody who is taking transit, you know, you so often sit at a red light, or worse, not at a red light, at a green light, and see things not moving ahead of you, right? Because the roads have been ripped up over and over again in the same spot. And there are things that come up along the way where there is utility work or streetcar track replacement that you understand, you know, this wasn't an issue 2 months ago when we last ripped up this road. And so I do see that there is an unpredictability to some of these files, and maybe we have to give a bit of grace in the planning of these types of things. But I would say the transportation file.
0: Well, that's a good answer, though. I mean, like, when you think about it, like, we were just yelling off air because you're like, you know, one of my big things is I want to talk about the Gardner Ramp. If you're not from Toronto and you're on iHeartRadio across Canada, we drive into the city one of two ways. You come down the DVP or you go into the Gardners, right? And, like, when you think about this ramp that was going off to what, Lakeshore, at the back end, was just disappeared after once in a while. And then now, if you miss one exit, you have to do a loop-de-loop for about 20 minutes. It seems like an inane conversation to have. The amount of people upset about this thing is through the roof. And so when you were like, oh, I want to fix this ramp to the Gardners, I was like, well, you just won all of Toronto who come into like on traffic and have missed Jarvis or have missed the Richmond exit and go, we just got to do a full 20-minute... Where am I going to get that time back?
16: Yeah, and look, I would say that when that ramp down to the Lakeshore came down 5 years ago, it completely changed the way the East End can access the rest of the city. Like, I cannot underscore enough the impact on traffic and on transit, because the added congestion, without a doubt, slows down our surface transit, our buses and our streetcars as well, who are caught in that same gridlock as people search out alternate routes into the core, to the West End. And I understand that ramp coming down was part of a broader realignment of the Gardner that was necessary to shore up the crumbling expressway. But the effect on traffic has been debilitating. And I'm saying, let's get on with rebuilding that ramp. It needs to be a political priority. The waterfront LRT is coming down to that same Cherry Street corridor. It is also a priority that we get transit down at the waterfront. But what I am pitching here is, let's plan and procure the two projects in tandem so that they can be built as a bundle instead of sequentially, because it has very much impacted the travel times for people in the East End. Going to an IKEA in Etobicoke used to take 20 minutes. It now often takes an hour and 20 minutes.
0: God, yeah. So when you're going down through all of this, obviously the big thing that's going to happen is over the next couple months till the election is this, you know, Nate Erskine-Smith, 10 years as a federal liberal within that riding. And the biggest problem that I have with municipal elections is it's almost by name association, right? So it less has everything to do with, no one's voting for city councilor in my respect on what their platform is. They go down and go, whose name made the biggest impression on me? And so when you have like an Nader Skin Smith who has this name, federal person for 10 years in that area, how do you now go, okay, I got to get my name to that level so that when we get to the day where they're checking off the boxes, people go Natalie Dudridge, not them. Because a lot of people are just going to know Nate, even if they haven't been associated with understanding this election run-up.
16: And what I will say to that is we have a four-month head start here because I have been invested in this community, in this particular level of government for 4 months officially in the campaign. You know, 16 years, City Hall has been my priority, but we registered at the start of May. This campaign has so far spoken to thousands and thousands of residents at the door. So I have already connected with people personally right across the ward for many months now. I do have a professional track record covering City Hall that I am very, you know, proud to share with people. And I also have my own track record within the community as somebody who has been personally involved in this community for the 10 years that I have lived here. And, you know, that is through my kids, but it is also through my work on several volunteer boards within Beaches East York. I have been so lucky to be involved in a lot of volunteer initiatives over the years. And so I would argue that I do have name recognition.
0: Are you a competitive person?
16: I'm very competitive.
0: Let's go. So when this comes down the pike, I know you're one of those people now that go, oh, this isn't like an impediment, a speed bump. This is my, like if I was already in sixth gear, this is my chance to find overdrive.
16: Yeah. And you know what? I have covered enough political campaigns in my time as a journalist that I do understand the power of incumbency. I know that name recognition is a huge factor in these elections. But I also am asking for people to take a look, A, at the policy and B, at the need for a fresh voice on City Hall. Because I think the fact that so many career politicians remain in office over decades plus, both at the city level or in this case at possibly different levels of government, this is often about bringing new ideas and fresh faces and energy
0: to
16: that arena. And on the policy side, look, I think that our platforms differ from what I can tell. Nate is running on climate change and housing. I am running on traffic, transit and taxes. Those are issues that I have been hearing at the door from people for 4 months now. I've had many conversations with residents saying to them, look, what issues are most important to you? Because as a journalist coming into this, I have said, I want to hear from all sides. I would rather the residents at the door inform my policy and my positions, and we can build it together. And that way you can actually act on behalf of the constituents. And that is the beauty of City Hall, is that you are not attached to a party apparatus. You are not there to toe the line for a broader group. You can actually act on behalf of the residents. And there have been some issues at the door that have come up that have really informed me of the level of prioritization people are putting on them. And so it has been a very fruitful exercise in understanding what people care about.
0: Door knocking. Let's be honest. It's a grind. And, you know, it's part of the process. And it's good for you to get your face out in front of everybody. But when you look at those polls and you see 49% for Mayor Chow, and I go, okay, that doesn't look like the city wants change. Is that just a poll being a poll? Is that where we are right now? Because I feel like more Torontonians and people, even who are like visitors to the city, goes, we need a change. But the polling shows that change might not be what's on the menu for a lot of people.
16: Look, I also think it's early. I think that a lot of people start paying attention after Labor Day, and be it for the mayoral race or any of the individual
0: and they don't
16: council
0: wear white
16: races.
0: Too.
16: Yeah. And look, there was a game of musical chairs being played right now in Beaches East York. Beaches East York has been thrown into a very expensive by-election because Nate Erskine-Smith decided to resign his seat from serving the people of Beaches East York 1 month ago. He's saying he's running for council to serve the people of Beaches East York, and I am saying, well, then why did you resign from your seat? But the confusion at the door is the fact that there is now a federal by-election underway because he left his taxpayer-funded job to run for a different level of government. And so what we are working on right now is communicating to people that, look, there is a federal by-election underway that is separate from the city council election that will happen on October 26th. And so it's about cutting through the noise, making people understand who is looking to represent you at different levels of government. Here's how they can do it. And here's why each different level of government is important in different ways to your life.
0: Look at you. Well, you didn't miss a beat. Like literally, if you could have anybody who was invested in knowing what their community needs and wants, it's somebody who's been on the ground actually sharing the stories. But then when you go and people don't understand this, the process of door knocking is really one of two things. And I mean this in the most in the best way, is it's a very humbling experience when you go and you talk to people face to face and understand what they're going through. And it's also a humbling situation for a lot of people to go through, because this is how you grassroots a campaign in a city that needs change. So Natalie Dudridge, thank you for doing this. Natalie Johnson. Is that maiden name?
16: Natalie Dudridge was another TV reporter. I used to work with her.
0: As soon as I see my face go red. Natalie Johnson, thank you so much for coming in here. I appreciate you. And not only for what you did on TV, but taking this step is a huge thing in someone's career. Do you know what I mean? And for you to put yourself out there after being in what people consider a comfortable job, it takes a lot. And I just wish you all the best.
16: Thanks, Brad. We're in it to win it.
0: You should be. Get that competitive drive out. We need to see that. And you know what? Tell somebody in city council or the people who are running that want to make a change. We have to get the Instagram content up. You know, we have to get, like, people think that this is like propaganda that doesn't work. Like, the social media voice has just been so flat for a lot of people because they want to play politics. When, like, if the city needs to change, we need to see messaging change, I think, and not just get the typical political commentary. Like, we're in a dire situation. Our streets are crumbling and we need people to access that emotion in people that if they don't get out there and make a difference, that it's just going to be same.
16: Absolutely. Couldn't agree more.
0: I don't know why I did a little political campaigning there for you.
16: Maybe you're next, Brad.
0: No, God, no. I don't know if my ego could handle it. Oh, God. Natalie Johnson, thank you so much for being here. I appreciate you and all the best. All right.
16: Thanks. Appreciate it,
0: Brad.
16: All
0: right. We're going to come back after the break with the final play of the day. Stick with us. Let's close in the best way that we should. We're not going to talk about tariffs. We're not going to talk about anything, but I am going to bring up a Will Arnett clip that is very suggestive when he's asked with Bradley Cooper, are Canadians just polite Americans? And Will Arnett does not take that one lightly. It's No BS. I'm Brad Smith. We'll be back. Let's get to the roads with 640 Toronto. It's Big Trouble Traffic.
4: Well, the big trouble spot still ongoing with debris cleanup on the westbound 401 Collectors Pass Islington in two right lanes. With a heavy delay from the Allen, you want to go west on Wilson or Dixon. Meanwhile, Dundas is closed at Sherburn because of a fallen tree. Some power lines have been brought down with it, so in the meantime, take Girard or Shooter. 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Those are the big trouble traffic spots right now. I'm Miles Marcus, 640 Toronto.
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0: Is this Creed to end the day?
10: Let me say.
11: All together now.
10: Hold me now. I'm 6 feet from the edge and I'm thinking.
0: Everybody's saying like this, Eddie.
10: Maybe 6 feet.
0: You can stop now.
10: Ain't so far down.
0: That was pretty bad. It's good though. Eddie, this is the best of the 2002 playlist, and I didn't realize Creed was going to make it on.
11: What I don't get is he's 6 feet from the edge.
0: Yeah.
11: How can you see 6 feet down? So he's 6 feet from the edge, thinking, oh, okay, that's not far from the edge, so 6 feet isn't so far down?
0: You know what? I think you just might be thinking too analytically into a song that was made when someone was on drugs.
11: I'm just trying to be spatially aware, you know, and think about... Yeah.
0: Do you imagine he's just sitting there? He's like, I got a great line for the home and now. Yeah. What's 6 feet out there? I don't know. Let's get to this, though. I want to leave you on this because this is one of my favorite guys out there who's Canadian, also turned into what is apparently going to be a stand-up comedy legend. If you haven't seen his latest movie, Is This Thing On? Will Arnett is obviously a Canadian kid, huge Maple Leafs fan, made it big in Arrested Development as Joe, one of the greatest characters of all time. But he's with his best friend, Bradley Cooper, also the director of his latest movie, Is The Thing On, which I tell you, you got to watch. Even if you don't like Will Arnett, it's one of those phenomenal indie movies that just kind of got lost in the minutia of what was a lot of content coming out. But they're doing this like strongly agree, strongly disagree game. And one of the first questions was asking Bradley Cooper and Will Arnett, strongly agree or disagree or anywhere in between. Do you think Canadians are just polite Americans?
12: Canadians are basically Americans with manners.
13: First of all, who the said that?
0: So clearly a strongly disappointed.
14: Point proven.
13: Yeah,
14: you know he's Canadian, right?
12: Yeah.
14: Not now. I mean, Canadian, but an American citizen.
13: Yeah. Well, I mean, we're culturally very similar. There's no question. I always say it's like Canadians is a hockey reference. Canadians are like, we grew up like right on the glass of America kind of looking in. So we get influenced by a lot of American culture. Of course, it's undeniable. The rest of the world has been, and we're right there. So we comment on it a little bit more.
0: God, yeah, it's hard when only, six of your channels on your TV service are Canadian and the rest is American? You grow up and that's kind of what you're into. But it's an interesting conversation to have and one that I want to continue tomorrow and offline. So get at me at Brad C. Smith. You can also send me an email at contact@nobswithbs.com. You can go to our YouTube channel, which is No BS with Brad Smith, and subscribe and like. Because my whole contention is that the only contentiousness about being considered not American and just more polite, or we're the politer version of Americans, is this only became a question when Trudeau said, oh, Canadians are just not Americans. And I go, no, like... there's a huge internal struggle to understand what Canadian culture is, where I go, you know what? If the basis of Canadian culture is grit, resiliency, being mannered, being polite, being accepting, being tolerant, and having been open to discourse. That's a great place to start on cultural.
1: It is.
0: Cultural characteristics.
1: Yep.
0: And so I don't ever think of Canadians in terms of Canadian America. I don't think a lot of people do. I don't think anyone should, because we're so uniquely distinct from the Americans just for the fact that we can't point to we have Tex-Mex. Guys, poutine is not the greatest thing in the world to some. It's the greatest thing in the world to Quebecers. It doesn't make you Canadian and have culture? No. But is it part of it? Yes. We're all wrapped up in this tight little package where we have to be something and we have to erase it or we have to figure out what it is, when it's like, no, we were great for so long after World War II until what, 2015. Canadians are great people, and we're enamored with our culture not being American. Doesn't mean we don't like Americans, but being Canadian is uniquely one of the craziest things ever. Go anywhere in the world, someone sees you being from Canada and they will approach you. Why? Because that reputation was built on our grandfathers and our grandmothers and the generation before us. But funny question to have, and we'll continue it tomorrow. What does it mean to be Canadian? What is that even? What is our culture? Is being mannered just good enough? Or is it just not being American, which I'm okay with as well? David Cooper is going to come up from 12 to 1 right after. Shea Ganim's out west from 1 to 2. And Drex will be live in studio from 2 to 3. Ben Mulrooney will take you home from 3 to 6. And great things will happen if you say them out loud. One of those things is me getting the heck out of here. Peace, I'm out of here. Soak up the sun to leave Eddie. Woo!

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11: I'm Mike Hodges. This is Global News. Durham police are investigating a suspicious fire in Ajax after a trio of townhomes went up in flames. As the trade war between the United States and Canada continues, Conservative leader Pierre Poilievre is calling for the Prime Minister to reconvene Parliament. And a new CAMH study suggests middle and high school students here in Ontario are struggling less with their mental health. All that after we check on the drive. Here's 640 Toronto, Big Trouble Traffic.
12: We still have that big trouble spot on the westbound 401. Debris cleanup in the Collector's Pass Islington, and the cleanup continues in two right lanes. Delays continue as well. So with that, go west on Dixon or Wilson. Also, Dundas is closed at Sherbourne as a fallen tree is being picked up. Some fallen power lines as well. So watch out for that and use Girard or Shooter. Needing an oil change or maintenance check? Drop in to Mr. Lou Plus Tires. No appointment needed before you hit the road this summer. Mr. Lou Plus Tires, celebrating 50 years. Those are the big trouble traffic spots right now. I'm Miles Marcus, 640 Toronto.
11: Police say a blaze that tore through three Ajax townhomes is being treated as suspicious. Just after 5 o'clock this morning, fire crews arrived at the area of Rosslyn Road and Church Street after multiple homes went up in flames. The fire was eventually contained and police are not reporting any injuries. Investigators are still determining the cause of the blaze. Conservative leader Pierre Poilievre says the unraveling of U.S. trade talks means the Prime Minister should reconvene Parliament. Poilievre says he wants details on the proposed U.S. trade deal Carney rejected and answers on how Canadians will be affected by his plans to hit back. Carney suspended trade talks with the U.S. on Friday, accusing the Trump administration of introducing unacceptable measures. He says those included restrictions on Canada's ability to sign deals with other countries and last-minute demands to restrict Canada's language and culture protections. Meantime, U.S. President Donald Trump is lashing out with more threats of hefty tariffs, and his latest targets include Canada's auto sector.
6: Trump says he'll hike tariffs on all vehicles, auto parts, and steel from Canada to 50% starting January 1st. He made the pronouncement this morning on his social media website. Trump's post accuses Canada of being, quote, among the worst nations in the world to deal with, but his post presented no evidence for that claim. Jason White, the Canadian Press.
11: Also, Canadians are being asked to buy local once again after President Trump imposed new levies on some Canadian exports. Jacqueline Hansen reports.
10: In response, Prime Minister Mark Carney has threatened to match those duties dollar for dollar. Now some premiers are calling on Canadians to look for products made and produced in Canada. In a press release, PEI's premier emphasized that where people spend their money matters and that those choices add up. Quebec's premier echoed that sentiment. She said if every Quebec family bought $25 of local goods each week, it would inject close to $3 billion into the province's economy. I'm Jacqueline Hansen.
11: And a new survey suggests the percentage of Ontario youth struggling with their mental health is back to pre-pandemic levels. The Center for Addiction and Mental Health surveyed young people in middle and high school. It found 46% reported a moderate to serious level of psychological distress last year. That's a decrease from 2023, but the lead researchers say it's still much higher than it was more than a decade ago. And here's a look at the forecast from the Global News Weather Center. Showers on tap for the afternoon. Chance of more rainfall tonight before becoming partly cloudy, dropping to a low of 16. Nicer weather returns tomorrow. Partly sunny skies, high of 24. And then we could see thunderstorms roll through on Wednesday with a high of 24. Oh, don't miss any breaking news when at the office. Just tell your smart speaker to play 640 Toronto. I'm Mike Hodges. This is Global News.
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14: Welcome in. It's The Last Show. We're going to have a lot of fun on the program today. Here are some of the topics we're going to cover. Forget the alpha male. Meet the hype husband. The guy proudly cheering while his more successful wife crushes it. Think Travis Kelce and Taylor Swift. Intend

0: twist nobody had on their bingo card. We'll dig into it. What changed and why now, halfway through the hour? Those are just some of the topics we'll cover today. There's going to be more, some smarter, some stupider. But for now, let's dive in. What if a solar system, not unlike our own, could be knocked sideways before its planets even exist? Well, astronomers found a vast cosmic gas stream that might have done exactly that in Orion. Let's talk about it. What does it mean? Why is it so cool? Here with Professor Sarah Rugheimer, an astrophysicist at the University of Edinburgh in the UK. She's also the author of Experiencing James Webb, The Invisible Universe Revealed, available on the Great Courses. Okay, Sarah, welcome in.
1: Thanks for having me.
0: Okay, how far away is Orion? What are we looking at? How did we discover this? Why is it so flipping cool?
1: Yeah, so the Orion Nebula is in Orion's belt, right? So if you look at one of the most famous constellations in the sky, you see in the belt, kind of midway down, is this nebula. And then we've imaged this triple star system. So one thing that's cool about this is you have three stars that are orbiting each other. And around them is a giant planet-forming disk. So that's already cool, I think. And then the added cool factor is you have a trillion mile gas cloud that's disrupting the disk. So let's break down a few of these things.
0: Yeah, nebula, planet forming disk, how do planets form? Talk to me like I'm the idiot that I am.
1: It's a lot of stuff happening. So planets form at first kind of like the dust bunnies under your bed that you haven't cleaned in a while. So it's just like electrostatic dust that coagulates together. And then as it gets bigger and bigger, then it starts getting more pebbly. And then when they start to collide, you have gravity keep things together. So over these millions of years that planets form, you go from literally dust bunnies by electrostatic forces up to planets, you know, the size of Jupiter from gravity. And that happens in a disk that's swirling around these newly forming stars. So this is called a protoplanetary disk. And this disk is just cool in so many ways. One of the ways is, like I said, that there's three stars that are orbiting each other. So you have a triple star system. You can imagine, you know, there's all sorts of sci-fi.
0: Yeah, three stars. What is it? The three body problem? It's a very chaotic orbit that these three objects have.
1: Yeah, so the three body problem invokes this. There's also Nightfall by Isaac Asimov, where you're on a planet that never has nightfall because you have all these suns in the sky, except for very periodically. And then they kind of go crazy seeing the night sky for the first time, like every thousand years. So there's lots of different cool sci-fi versions of this sort of planetary system. And this is one of those that's forming these new planets.
0: And so what is this story? What are these observations where things are off kilter? What exactly does that mean? Why is our solar system on kilter? And what would happen if we were off kilter? Walk me through that.
1: Absolutely. So if you think about someone's spinning pizza dough on their finger, like in a movie, I don't even know if this is how people do it, but you know, that's the image.
0: Yeah, in a cartoon, like the stereotypical, like Italian, you know.
1: Exactly. Yeah. That dough, it's spreading out in a disc. That's kind of what's happening as you have a gas cloud that's collapsing and it's slowly rotating and it's more spherical as it collapses down. And it flattens and then rotates faster. And so that flattening and that rotation is where the planets form. And like in our own solar system, you see that we're kind of more or less all in a line, not exactly in a line. There's a little bit of deviation from that plane. But broadly speaking, we're in that line. What's happening here is you have something that is transferring angular momentum, as we call it, and that's making it so that these you have like three hula hoops that are in different orientations to each other. So you have planets forming very misaligned in different parts of this disk. And that's just cool, I'd say. You know, so you have like, and what's perturbing it is this 1 trillion mile long gas river. Which like 1 trillion miles is very, very big.
0: This is bending my mind a little bit. I'm having trouble conceptualizing a trillion miles, but maybe that's normal. Maybe that's just space.
1: Space is really big. So let's think a trillion miles. If you were to get in your car and drive 60 miles per hour,
0: It would take a very, very long time to get there.
1: It would take a very long time. It would take about 1.2 million years, you know, and that's no brakes. That's no stopping for gas. That's no sleeping, you know, just driving straight on your highway of this river.
0: And there aren't really good rest stops along the way, as I understand it.
1: They haven't really expanded to that part of space. But, you know, I don't know.
0: So is this river kind of like sucking these newly forming planets or about to newly form planets kind of in it? Is that a good way to think about it?
1: Material into the system, if anything. So gas is coming on, like getting deposited into the system, but the momentum is being perturbed. It's being transferred. So you can think about this if you've ever remember back to, you know, maybe a cool high school physics teacher. I don't know if you had that in your life, but where you are on, say, a office spinny chair.

0: But maybe she wasn't great. I don't know. But I think she was. I think I was just a bad student.
1: You know, it's one of those demos that I think is it is pretty memorable. Maybe you can watch it just on a TikTok video now, you know, or do it at home.
0: Now, if that had happened to our solar system and the orbits were not aligned and it was very chaotic, would it affect our ability to like form life on Earth? I know you're an astrobiologist, or is that too wide open a question? We just don't know.
1: So, I mean, some things might get affected in the way that planets might perturb, like Jupiter might perturb a different amount of objects in, and that would be potentially bad for us. I don't know, you know.
0: Like getting more comets sucked in. And
1: Exactly,
0: and
1: then asteroid impacts and stuff like that, you know, that killed the dinosaur. On the other hand, Jupiter already does this, right? Like Jupiter already sends material our way. Some people say that's actually really important because that's how we got water delivered to Earth to begin with.
0: So thanks, Jupiter, for giving us water maybe, but also not so thanks for killing the dinosaurs.
1: Well, thanks for killing the dinosaurs, because we wouldn't be here without the dinosaurs getting killed off. Like, it was the rise of mammals, you know. Dinosaurs couldn't basically modulate their heat. When the asteroid came, blocked out the sun, they all died. And it was mammals who were able to maintain, regulate their body temperature independent of the solar energy, that were able to rule the day. So, like, we're only here because of that asteroid impact.
0: And Jupiter might have sucked that asteroid in.
1: Yes. Yeah.
0: Oh, well, so thank you, Jupiter. That's very, very kind of you. I appreciate it.
1: These sorts of planet interactions ultimately are perturbing these objects. So you might have more or less of that in those systems, is all I'm saying.
0: All right. Well, this has been a cool story about jet streams of gas and whatever around Orion. I'm here with Sarah Rugheimer. Check out her audiovisual course, Experiencing James Webb, The Invisible Universe Revealed. That's on the Great Courses. Sarah, it's been a joy having you here. Thanks for being here.
1: Thanks for having me.
0: Just ahead, forget the alpha male, meet the hype husband, think Tom Holland cheering on Zendaya. Is loudly loving your successful wife the hottest new relationship flex?
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3: Toronto, big trouble traffic, problems 401 westbound collectors past Islington, a debris cleanup on the highway, MTO crews are blocking two right lanes. If you're on those westbound collectors going through Weston Road towards Islington, stay in the left lane. The 403 eastbound express ramp to the 401 eastbound express, a stalled vehicle in the right lane. 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Those are the big trouble traffic spots. 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
12: There's a new kind of power move for husbands in Hollywood. Being wildly supportive of your more famous wife. Think of Travis Kelce or Tom Holland. The hype husband. What is it? What does it say about those men's masculinity? And are they boosting their own brand by being cool about their famous wives? Let's discuss it here with someone who recently reported on it. Her name is Callie Algram, and she's a senior pop culture writer at Business Insider. Callie, welcome to the show.
13: Thank you.
12: We could all aspire to be a hype husband. What a wonderful label. What is it exactly? Or did I just define it perfectly?
13: Yeah, I think you nailed it. I think it's this newfound, I wouldn't say entirely newfound, but a rising phenomenon in Hollywood where the wife is more successful professionally, whether like in terms of net worth or fame, and the husband is successful in his own right, but is also visibly and publicly non-threatened by his wife's greater success, and sort of builds that into his own brand as a way to like make themselves more admirable or more endearing, particularly to female fans.
12: There's a certain like confidence in like Travis Kelce, you know, it's like he's not trying to be the world's biggest star, and yet he's successful and he's got what, like a podcast or something. It's not like he's not trying to be famous, but he's kind of chill with the fact that his wife is so much more famous and rich than him.
13: Yeah, absolutely. I think the confidence element is huge in terms of the branding element, because a confident man is such a great resource to have, like confidence as a man, but confidence as a woman too, of course. But, you know, we have all these statistics that show that women are outpacing men in the labor market. They get more bachelor's degrees. They get hired more frequently in certain fields. And I think that something you hear a lot from women is that it just doesn't feel like men are confident in what they offer anymore. So being confident not only in what you offer, but also confident enough that you're not threatened by what your wife offers is like so attractive.
12: As someone who is short myself, I want to talk about Tom Holland and Zendaya. Like, you know, she's such a wonderful star, doing better than him. Not that he's not doing well in his own right, but the fact that she's taller than him gives me hope. You know, like he is chill, he is confident, he's got a more successful wife that he's supportive of. Like, tell me about that pair. Are they unique, or are these kind of pairs that look like this emerging more and more?
13: I mean, I think that anything involving Zendaya feels unique. She is just such a powerhouse. But I do think that this dynamic is getting more and more common. And one of the celebrity publicists that I spoke to for this piece said that it really only takes one or two breadwinning couples where the wife is the breadwinner. It only takes one or two trailblazers to break a barrier in Hollywood. And it feels like Travis and Tom are those two. And it's what's great about Tom is that he is like adamant about Zendaya being the star. He always wants to direct attention back to her. He does not care that she's taller than him. He doesn't care that she's the first name on the poster. I mean, obviously not in the Spider-Man movies because he is Spider-Man. But it's great to see a man who is like, is confident in what he offers and confident enough to let his wife have the spotlight as well. So Zendaya and Tom, I am rooting for them all the way. I think they're amazing. And I think this element of his supportiveness is part of what makes them so endearing to audiences.
12: What is the wife guy and how is it different in social media language landscape? Who's the wife guy and how is he different than the hype husband?
13: Yeah, I think this is an interesting discrepancy for me, where the wife guy is sort of this trite trope of man who makes his entire brand about being a husband or being, you know, just excited for his wife. And it began in pop culture as a compliment, and then it became a little bit more negative in connotation, because I think that it can read a little bit as over the top and performative, and sometimes to a fault. You know, you see more and more stories of like wife guys sort of being fake in that dedication. I think the distinction here is that the hype husband that we see with Travis or Tom Holland or Benny Blanco, these are men with thriving careers of their own. Not everything they do is about being married or about having this great wife, but it's an element of their branding or an element of their public image that they are supportive of this other half.
12: So it's like they're confident, they have their own career in their own right, and then they're supportive, laid-back husbands who are willing to let their wives shine. That's the hype husband. But the wife guy is more of like the leech, the guy who's trying to kind of socially get uplifted by the wife, and it seems so transparent. Is that the difference?
13: I think so. I think leech is a good word. I think it can read as exploitative a little bit if you make too much of your social presence or your public presence about, oh, look how great my wife is. I don't know. It's a little bit more of a vibe difference than anything else. But I think the modern hype husband that we're seeing, I mean, look at ASAP Rocky. He has this like amazing career, but he also just like loves to talk about how much he loves Rihanna. It's cool.
12: Okay. All right. Is he, would you consider him a hype husband, ASAP Rocky?
13: I would, but I don't know if they're married publicly.
12: Hype
13: like,
12: boyfriend.
13: I don't know if they know that they're, I don't know if we know if they're married. But
12: hype husband, hype boyfriend,
13: yeah,
12: hype partner, hype whatever.
13: An important distinction to make as a reporter, but I think vibe-wise, yes, I would consider him a hype husband.
12: Let's talk about how this looks in terms of how we're talking about masculinity these days with like, I don't know, we see a lot of the manosphere. We see a lot of masculinity going in directions I'm not crazy about and people saying, having takes on it that I'm not crazy about it. Does this maybe help redefine? Because to me, Travis Kelce, Tom Holland, what's more masculine about being confident when your wife is more successful than you? That takes, you know, courage. That's cool. That's the kind of guy I want to be.
13: Absolutely. I totally agree with you. I think that this manosphere content that we see often tells a man that they have to be the protector and the provider and the breadwinner. And the celebrity publicist that I spoke to for this article, he said something I loved, which was that men like Travis Kelce and Tom Holland are showing that they're not just an alpha male, they're a modern male. They can be alpha in their own fields. He's Spider-Man. He's a Super Bowl winner. You know, these are what we might consider stereotypically masculine traits, but they can also have this like softer, more supportive side to them. And I think that complexity and that nuance is what I would consider attractive as a modern man. And I think what a lot of women are looking for. Not just women, but all people. I think it's important to show that like masculinity and femininity do not have one definition. They don't have one look. They have many different layers to them.
12: To the haters, of which I am not, but to the haters who think all of this, the hype husband, that's just a positive spin on husbands that are just benefiting professionally from their wives. What would you say as a reporter? That's BS, or are they kind of, you know, it's a bit of both?
13: I think it's not inaccurate to say that they're benefiting from their wives. We see, you know, the NFL getting way more female viewers after Travis started dating Taylor Swift. His jersey sales spiked 400% after she attended her first game. Or you take someone like Benny Blanco, who was a very, very successful music producer, but he did an album with Selena Gomez, his wife, and it sold more copies in its first week than any of his other albums. It's not inaccurate that they're benefiting from this element of their public branding. But I think that that's true of all celebrity pairings. You see this mutual beneficial relationship often. And you can choose to take a step back from the spotlight and not make it part of how you market yourself to fans. Or you can. And that is the more common route. And I don't think it's particularly special to this dynamic.
12: to the haters, I would say, so fudging what? Like, who cares? You know, there's a couple. These are celebrities. They want to be famous. They want to be successful.
13: Yeah. And it's not that the women aren't supporting their husbands back. You know, like Taylor Swift is obviously very supportive of Travis Kelce. She's been at both Super Bowls that he's been in since they started dating. Zendaya seems very loving towards Tom. They keep their relationship a little bit more private. But I think you can see it. And I think fans can sense when something is being put on and when something is being fabricated for the cameras. And that's, it doesn't feel that way with a lot of these couples.
12: With all the nonsense we hear on a daily basis, why do you think audiences, fans are so happy about couples like this?
13: I think it's aspirational. I think celebrity culture is offers us a really interesting mirror to what we want societally and what's trending and popular within smaller social dynamics. And if a couple like Tom Holland and Zendaya are getting all this positive press this summer for being this joint power couple who like love to support each other, I think that offers an interesting insight into what we as people on the ground, as non-celebrities, might want from our own partnerships and our own romantic lives.
12: Well, you can read more about this in Business Insider, where senior pop culture writer Callie Algram wrote an article. Callie, welcome. Thanks for being on the show.
13: My pleasure.
12: Just ahead, they dramatically left Britain. 6 years later, Harry and Meghan dramatically return because apparently royal family drama needed another season.
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12: Breaking news. And by breaking, I mean teacups are breaking in England. That'll make sense in just a second. Prince Harry and Meghan Markle are moving back home. They're repatriating? I don't even know what you would say with this when they're royals. Do they need visas, passports? Do they even have that? I'm here with Caitlin Green, a media personality and co-host of the Jan Arden podcast, to give you your pop culture dose for the day. Caitlin, welcome to the show.
18: I don't know if you can hear the distant sound of booing, but it's coming from across the Atlantic. And I think it's the majority of the population of the UK when they read this headline.
12: You think the most the average Brit is like, eh, you keep them. You know, it's like when someone takes a sip of your drink at a restaurant and you didn't want to share it with them. And mm-hmm. you're just like, hey, you keep it.
18: You can have it now. I think that they went from being Meghan and Mary. That should be their name, Meghan and Harry. I think they went from being so beloved when you imagine like when they got married, when Meghan was spotted anytime in the UK, people were following her to like her facials and her appointments. They were really, really favorited within the royal family. And man, oh man, have those tables turned. They are reviled by a large portion of the UK public. Now still beloved by many, but when you turn your back on the UK in kind of the fashion that they did, I think you sour a lot of people. And now they're going back.
12: Is it just kind of like, is there specific things or is it just a sentiment that they like didn't respect the monarchy that they're a part of enough? Like, is that the main issue with the Brits? Because they love their king and queen. Well, king and former queen, she's dead. She's RIP, Elizabeth.
18: I mean, they have kind of a queen, Camilla, but that doesn't sound right to me. I don't know how it lands over there, but it doesn't really roll off the tongue. But I feel like they still do like the monarchy. I think a lot of people really, really like the monarchy still. And it's tied to tradition and all this, you know, the notions of heritage, et cetera, et cetera. And there's lots of problematic veins we could go off into there. But I really think that when Harry's memoir came out, Spare, referencing himself being the quote unquote spare heir, I think some of the stuff that he discussed, like just didn't land with people who weren't even super royal fans. And I also think that the desire to be public figures, the desire to be famous, the desire to have this close proximity to Hollywood and kind of use the royal name to benefit yourself financially, I think that rubbed a lot of people the wrong way and kind of just seemed cringe.
12: It just seems kind of unfair because is the king using the royal name to benefit himself unfairly? He's infinitely benefiting from that. It's sort of like I don't know. It's like if you use it one way, you're wrong. And if you use it another way, you're right. But who cares? I don't know. It never really offended me much.
18: Yeah, like the hypocrisies are abound.
12: That's the word I was looking for. That's the word, hypocrisy. Yes. If I benefit off it in like a classy way mm-hmm. and people like me, then yeah. great. If I benefit off of it in like a distasteful way, then all of a sudden everyone's mad. But who decides?
18: It's just so strange because I feel like when I read all these stories, I'm like, everyone, look at so many things can be annoying at once. I can find the royals annoying, but I can also find, unfortunately, Meghan Markle's tone around making jam annoying. And I think that those two things happen in the same breath for me where I'm like, her content never landed, for me at least, the like kind of Gwyneth Paltrow-y, Oprah-y, like all of this, you know, kind of can I just be sort of a guru for the sake of being a guru who has her own chickens and tells everyone how to live a nice life. That part of it was cringy. So I don't know. I think that they probably regretted the move to Hollywood because it didn't pan out for them. They lost all their deals. I don't think they delivered on some of their promises in terms of making content. And now they're going back to the UK. I don't know if it's, a lot of people are like, oh, how broke are they that you're going back to like the country where everyone hates you. But apparently also I just read that part of the reason why they're going back is because Meghan has an acting opportunity in the UK. So it could actually be like professionally good for her in some way.
12: Oh, I wonder what she'll be in, or do we know?
18: We don't know. It's like an unnamed project. So, and look, with Meghan Markle, there's been a lot of unnamed projects, and it doesn't actually mean you're going to see her on a screen anytime soon. Who knows? But that's, they're saying it's actually more of like a 6 month period, and that they're not going to be working royals in any capacity. They won't be staying in a royal residence. They'll be staying in like a private residence. They'll have to pay for their own security, all that stuff.
2: What are the royal duties? Like wearing a weird robe, holding a scepter, mm-hmm. blessing a swan. Like when they yep. say Harry is not going to be performing royal duties, what does that even mean?
18: You have to, you know, shake hands, kiss babies, cut ribbons. You have to go to all these events. You have to sort of be this public facing figure. You'll have a press secretary. You'll have a busy schedule where you have to go to all these things and make speeches. Ideally, you'd have a bunch of charities tied to you that would you know, earn you positive public favor with the royal, or positive like favor with the public as a royal figure, because ultimately what you want to do is convince the taxpayers of the UK, we're a good idea. We're nice people. We're a good idea. Don't stop giving us money. Don't make us sell all the land and castles we stole.
2: So it's not just blessing swans. It's more than that.
18: Yeah. It's more than that. You need to be like a big smiley, happy face. That's like, we do charity. We're on the side of good now. Please don't pay too much attention to the past and keep giving us money. Thanks very much. So when you go around writing a memoir that says spare heir, it's not great for business, the business of being the royal family.
2: I want to be a non-acting royal. I get all the benefits and have to do none of the annoying duties.
18: Yeah, I think that's what Harry wanted. And as it turns out, they don't want you to do that. They don't want to give you money. They don't want you to stay at Frogmore Cottage, and they're going to turn on you real quick.
2: Wait, it's called Frogmore Cottage?
18: That was okay. And like, let's be honest, I'm using the term cottage in the loosest possible fashion. It's a full fancy mansion estate. But that was the home that him and Meghan first lived in when they were in the UK. It was called Frogmore Estate or Cottage or whatever. And it was really beautiful. And they renovated it for them and they got to live there for free. And then it was like, no, see you later. Off to LA with you.
2: So now they just have to rent a beautiful apartment like the rest of us plebs? Like, is that a multi-million pound apartment, but it's not a royal apartment? That is suffering.
18: I know, really. I feel so bad for them. That's the other part of this that is like, you know, you just, it's hard to feel bad for them. Some of the stuff you naturally feel bad for as a human being, because you're like, yeah, it's tough when you lose your mom. It's tough when Meghan's estranged from her father. It's tough when you're being followed around by the paparazzi and you have family drama. Like this stuff feels really like I feel sad for them about that. But then at the same time, in the year 2026, when everyone's struggling and suffering, you're like, well, not that bad. You're still super rich and good looking. Like, you've got two adorable kids and you found each other and you're young and go shut up and figure it out.
2: All right, let's go to our next story, because earlier in the show, I was pitching actor Tom Holland, Spider-Man, mm-hmm. as somehow less than Zendaya and being a good, supportive, chill husband. Yeah. And while that is all true, he's a good husband. He's sort of comfortable in his own skin with his wife's success. Mm-hmm. He's actually slotted to make a boatload. Look, I didn't swear. I was thinking about it. Thinking about saying a word that starts with S and ends with ton. From the new Spider-Man movie, are you a fan of this franchise, Spider-Man? I'll admit I've only seen one of them.
18: Same for me. I've seen two, I think. And whenever I watch them, I like them. And I think, he's really good. And I think these are pretty well done. And I enjoy them. But this isn't my Spider-Man. He's like the younger generation Spider-Man. And
2: not so, my Spider-Man.
18: Like, at the risk of sounding like an old woman yells at cloud, I feel like I kind of grew up in the like Andrew Garfield, Tobey Maguire era of Spider-Man.
2: Yeah.
18: But he was by all accounts very, very good in this. And I think has done a lot with the franchise, certainly financially, because the most recent one has made, I forget, it's something like $2 billion now. It's unbelievable how much money it's accumulated. I mean, I think it made something like $800 million in the US box office alone in 19 days. That's $40 million a day.
2: That's a lot of dollars a day. And slightly more than we make here in radio, just a hair more.
18: Just a small bit. And he's smart, right? Like he's been playing Spider-Man. I can't believe this. He's been playing Spider-Man for 10 years. So he signed a 6-film deal to star in Marvel movies. And when he started out, it was in like a Captain America movie and they paid him $250,000. And then he goes on to earn $500,000 when he does Spider-Man Homecoming. And now because he can successfully negotiate for the back end for this new one, he's going to make a minimum of $100 million.
2: Where does the money come from? And where does it, like, this is an insane amount of money.
18: Don't you just hear figures sometimes and you're like, what even is money anymore? Like, I don't even know what that amount means.
2: And I imagine Tom Holland's going to dinner parties where they're just like, that's a normal amount to make. I want to go to those dinner parties.
18: I know, me too. And I also think this is like my conspiracy brain is like because he grew up in like Iron Man Marvel world, he's kind of been around the Robert Downey Jr. mentality for a long time. You don't work with RDJ and like not pick up on a few tips. And one of those tips is negotiating for the back end.
2: I'm here with media personality and co-host of the Jan Arden podcast, Caitlin Green. When we come back from the break, you won't believe what one of the worst insults these days is. It's being called polyester. Why would that be? I don't know. We'll check in with our Gen Z correspondent. You're not Gen Z, but you know what the Gen Zs are doing, I assume, Caitlin.
18: I know what the kids are saying.
2: All right, we'll be back with Caitlin in a moment.
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0: 640 Toronto, big trouble traffic problems. 401 westbound Collectors past Islington. A debris cleanup on the highway. Two right lanes are blocked, causing delays in the area. If you're in those westbound Collectors going through Weston Road towards Islington, stay in the left lane. 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That's the big trouble traffic spot. I'm Richard Martin, 640 Toronto.
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2: I am here with someone who is anything but polyester, and I'm not talking about fabric. I'm talking about the new Gen Z insult. If the young kids call you polyester, you're going to want to listen up because it's, well, it might hurt your feelings. Caitlin Green, media personality, co-host of the Jan Arden podcast is here. I know how to speak. Caitlin, welcome back to the show.
3: Thank you for having me on to talk about this very important topic.
2: It has been a while since you've been here. I've missed you. Everything good? Let's do a little world building here. Caitlin Green, back from the ashes.
3: Back from the ashes, like a phoenix, I've risen. I spent my summer kind of as like a transient person bopping around from Airbnb to friend's empty house I would stay in because I sold my last house and did not yet purchase one. The real estate market in the city where I live, Toronto, is a little bit difficult at times, but I'm in. I have a home. I have a place to talk to you from. I feel like I have my head screwed on properly, and it's going well.
2: Are you surrounded by boxes everywhere, or are you an unpacker? You're someone who's organized.
3: I mean, I've unpacked, but we don't have furniture yet because furniture is another thing that takes forever to acquire. And so I sort of look at it as like camping in our new house, and that's fine by me.
2: All right. Polyester. I only heard of this insult in doing research for my time with you here. The young kids, is it one of those things where they kind of sneakily do it to adults? It's the fly under the radar, or is this just the birth of a new term and I'm not cool enough to have heard about it?
3: I think it is kind of the birth of a new term. I have never heard this said yet in real life, but I do see it on social media. So someone will post, typically it's kind of like a day in the life of, you know, them, and they're doing something that the kids would consider to be very uncool. Or they're telling someone how to live and outlining like, here's my idea for like how you should go about your day or your fitness or what to eat. And then underneath you'll get a bunch of like snarky Gen Alphas who are like, that's so polyester, or like, that's a polyester life. And what they're doing is telling you that the life that you are espousing is kind of crappy. It's shoddy. It's cheap. Poor workmanship, just like polyester.
2: I was thinking more like fake, because isn't polyester made, people don't know this, but it's made from oil. It's like a plastic-based fabric.
3: Yeah.
2: And I thought it was kind of like calling someone plastic, fake. But it's not. It's more like shoddy.
3: Yeah, it's just sort of, it's just negative. Like, it's overall, you see it, it's negative. No one is calling you polyester as a compliment. No one is saying that your content is polyester as a compliment. So it could certainly be fake, but it could also just mean like overall crappy. that's really that's how I take it.
2: What are some of the other no cap bet? I'm always confused by this.
3: I'm happy that 6'7" is on the way out, because that was a real dark time for the internet at large. And then it kind of came into like real life where my friend's kids were saying it like so much. Like, and we're not talking about like teens where it probably started. We're talking about like 6-year-old kids are just incessantly saying 6'7". So yeah, no cap bet, all this stuff. Apparently Google It has also is extinct now.
2: Whoa, Caitlin, you sound really old and like a big loser saying Google It. Not cool. No, I didn't hear about this one either. What's wrong with saying Google It? I mean, maybe it's good for, you know, competition in the search engine market. Maybe it's because ChatGPT is what people are using to search now. I don't know.
3: Well, this is the thing. So I don't know if I believe this one yet, because the allegedly Google It, this is, you know, New York Magazine wrote an article about this. So I was like, I don't know. It feels a little bit like you're the uncool person telling everyone else what's cool, but we're going to see. So they said that instead Gen Z and Gen Alpha are more likely to say search it up instead of saying Google. And I was like, I don't know. I've never heard someone say search it up. It sounds like something like Principal Skinner would say in The Simpsons to try to sound cool to the kids.
2: Yeah.
3: It doesn't really roll off the tongue. And I also feel like Google, it's not like Google is irrelevant. It's not like someone saying ask Jeeves it. It's not like someone saying like, it doesn't. Google still feels relevant to me, but maybe that's how old I am.
2: It might be. It does seem like an old person like dressing up in a kid's outfit on the West Coast with a surfboard they don't know how to use, saying surf's up or cowabunga, launch over it. Search it up. Sounds like a weird G.I. Joe PSA from the 90s and 80s where they like do some G.I. Joe characters and tell kids like not to do drugs or not to drink alcohol. And they're like, it's cool. Surf it up.
3: it's just, it doesn't like, see what I mean? But I'm like, are we then the problem where we're like, no, we know what's happening. It's the children who are wrong. And maybe they are saying, search it up. Like, I don't know. I know that like ChatGPT is more regularly referenced as a point of information than Google. That's for sure. So I don't know. Like, cause you'll hear people say like, hey, chat a lot. Like that's a new thing that happens all the time. Mm-hmm. And it's just referencing that they basically have a parasocially unhealthy relationship with their ChatGPT.
2: Yeah. Or I have a friend who calls, she uses Claude, another AI tool a lot. And she calls it Claudia. She's like, I was talking to Claudia the other day. I'm like, what is wrong with you? But it makes me feel old. Cause I remember when being a young millennial, like 20 years old. Yeah. And I remember when the old people didn't want the word text as a verb. Yep. So we'd say, I texted you, I'm texting. And the Gen X's and the boomers, they were like, that's not a verb. That's a noun, text. And I'm like, no, I'm texting my friend. Yeah. And we were the ones who got to make everyone angry with our slang. Yeah. And now it's just something very humbling and old feeling about this.
3: We had think piece articles written about our avocado toast and the fact that we would say no worries. And then that drove boomers crazy. They hated if you said no worries back to them saying thank you. Oh man, nothing would set a boomer off more in like the mid 2000s.
2: And now no worries is the language of us old people.
3: See, exactly. I know it's a full yikes and we really are aging into that like demographic, but it is also for me, it's kind of relaxing. I like to imagine that like I'm on the beach with a drink and I just get to watch culture zoom past me and I don't need to interact with it all. Like I don't need to be part of it all. I like to be informed about it, but I don't need to like be at the epicenter.
2: When were zoot suits popular? Was that after like World War I kind of thing? Weird fitting, cool, colorful, odd suits?
3: I know exactly what you're talking about. And they had that resurgence when Gap commercials made swing dancing cool again. Remember Zoot Suit Riot?
2: I would have loved to have been like 20 years old in the 1940s rocking a zoot suit in a major city. Like that would have been, and then all the older, you know, the silent generation and their parents being like, what are these youngsters doing with their zoot suits? This doesn't make me feel so bad about technology and culture because this is a cycle that's been going on since we've been like, you know, painting on walls of caves, I imagine.
3: Forever. This is a forever thing. And it just means that like you're a person in the world and you have the privilege of getting older. And like, I kind of like it.
2: Now, FOMO, fear of missing out. Did we give the world? Did our generation, millennials, give the world?
3: Yes, we did. That's an us.
2: You're welcome, everybody.
3: Yeah.
2: The young people have decided FOMO, not for us. We're having FOBO. Walk me through this one.
3: FOBO is actually the fear of a better option. So this is being described as the anxiety that something better might come along. And so you have a hard time committing to plans or choices or options in front of you.
2: So it's FOMO.
3: Yeah, it's FOMO, but it's like, they've tried to make it more granular. And I don't know if you have friends like this, but you'll invite them to something and you get the sense that they give you like a soft yes, but they're weighing their options to see if a better invite comes along. And so that person is suffering from fear of a better option. Am I doing the most, best, coolest thing with everyone I need to be all the time? And like, that is a hell of its own making and I don't suffer from it.
2: This is why I hate New Year's Eve. Maybe I'm just never invited to the cool parties, but I have a feeling this happens at a lot of New Year's Eve parties. It's a night where there's a lot of pressure to do something wild, exciting, fun, really ring in the new year. And so I find when I'm at a party, everyone's just standing around wishing they were at a slightly better party.
3: Yeah.
2: Or maybe it's just me. Maybe I'm just never invited to the better party.
3: But I am always like, is there like a better party than the people you want to be with? Like some sort of a self-help person about it. And I'm not. I'm like overly cynical as a starting point. But I just like don't buy into the FOBO of it all because I've watched it unravel my friends because I've been out with them. Even if I'm with them and with the kids who are chasing the cool, we'll go to like one bar or a restaurant and then they'll be like, oh, I don't know about this place. Like someone else is over here. We should go to this one. This place is newer. This place is harder to get into. And you just end up like kind of chasing that perfect location. And it's unsatisfying.
2: And you as a person who's out with friends, you have some agency to make the thing you're doing the fun thing.
3: 100%.
2: If you engage with it and you like what you're doing, that good energy is infectious. It'll make it the better thing as opposed to standing there being like, oh, I wish I was somewhere else.
3: I'll make the keg fun. I'm like, I'm the fun. You don't need to take me to like the coolest new place that just opened up. I'll order a prime rib dinner and be fine.
2: And this is why you do such a great job on this show.
3: Thank you, David.
2: Because it's, you know, there's better shows out there, I'm sure. I don't know what they are, but they're out there.
3: I haven't found any.
2: And one great one might be the Jan Arden podcast, one that you co-host. Caitlin Green is a media personality. Caitlin, it's always a joy having you here.
3: The best times always. Thank you, David.
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6: I'm Mike Hodges. This is Global News. Canada's top trade negotiators are back in Washington as they try to hash out a new deal before new 50% levies take effect just after midnight. Also, OPP say an overnight collision on the westbound 403 in Oakville has turned fatal, and a stretch of Koreatown North has been declared as BTS Boulevard as fans get ready to welcome the K-pop band this weekend. First, let's get you moving and check 640 Toronto Big Trouble Traffic.
15: 640 Toronto, big trouble traffic, still problems, 401 westbound collectors past Islington. MTO crews are doing a debris cleanup on the highway. Two right lanes are blocked. If you're on the westbound collectors, going through Weston Road towards Islington, stay in the left lane. Keep people and pets safer. Always keep your dog on a leash in public. Learn more at toronto.ca/leashyourdog. A message from the City of Toronto. That's the big trouble traffic spot. I'm Richard Martin, 640 Toronto.
6: U.S. President Donald Trump is calling Canada entitled as he threatens more steep tariffs on the country's auto sector. His latest attack was issued this morning on his social media website and accuses Canada of being one of the world's worst countries to deal with. Trump says he'll hike U.S. tariffs on all vehicles, auto parts, and steel from Canada to 50% starting January 1st. Meantime, Premier Doug Ford says President Trump's trade policies would leave former President Ronald Reagan, quote, throwing up. Ford also tells the Associated Press that Canada should be ready to cut off electricity and critical minerals to the U.S. if the trade war worsens. The Premier has praised Prime Minister Carney for rejecting the proposed U.S. trade deal late Friday. Carney accuses the Americans of adding last-minute demands that would have restricted Canada's ability to strike trade deals with other countries and weakened protections for language and culture. Ford is expected to provide a response to the new developments in the trade war this afternoon in Hamilton. Also, Finance Minister François-Philippe Champagne says Canada is prepared to support workers and businesses through an escalating trade war with the U.S. The minister says the Liberals were preparing a support package for any outcome from trade talks. He also tells reporters Ottawa can afford the support despite posting deeper deficits since the trade war began. The United States' new 50% tariffs went into effect this past weekend and target Canadian goods worth roughly $28 billion. And the Center for Addiction and Mental Health says psychological distress among Ontario youth appears to have decreased since the pandemic, but still remains high. The center's latest Ontario Student Drug Use and Health Survey found 46% of youth in grades 7 to 12 reported a moderate to serious level of psychological distress in 2025. That's down from 51% of students when the last survey was conducted 3 years ago. Lead investigator Haley Hamilton says the decrease is encouraging, but the percentage of students struggling with their mental health is still significantly higher than it was more than a decade ago. The 2025 survey, released today, shows that fewer students are using alcohol and drugs than in the past and that they're waiting longer before trying them for the first time. But it also revealed a dramatic rise in online gambling, with 1 in 10 students laying sports bets last year compared to 1 in 100 in 2017. And a look at the forecast from the Global News Weather Center. Showers will continue this afternoon and tonight. Gray skies are expected to hang around, getting down to a low of 16. Tomorrow, a mix of sun and cloud, high of 24, and then we might see more thunder and lightning roll through on Wednesday with a high of 24. I'll be the first to learn about breaking news both on air and online at 640toronto.com. I'm Mike Hodges. This is Global News.
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0: right, so we'll continue with your phone calls throughout this half hour. You can get us anywhere in Canada, 1-800-663-0630. Before we go to the phone lines, though, I want to have a chat with Jerome Jessaroli, someone we've spoken to before on this situation before. Of course, now with the latest developments, we'll see what his thoughts are. He's a senior fellow at McDonald Laurier Institute and the Center for North American Prosperity and Security. He also leads up the Sound Economic Policy Project. Jerome, thanks for joining us again. Always appreciate your time.
1: Thanks for having me on, Ashay.
0: So we've seen a lot happen over the last 48, 72 hours, I guess, with the latest being further threats of more tariffs from Trump and Greer downplaying the... Where do you think we stand right now, given, is there a prospect for peace here? Are we locked into a full-on trade war? Where do you think we sit?
1: Well, I think that what happened, Trump's announcement this morning should not have been unexpected. That's what they had threatened to do if Canada had proceeded with their own retaliatory tariffs. I think that we should carry on in a very thoughtful, non-knee-jerk, rational manner. In terms of the latest threats, so the 50% tariffs that would come in January on auto parts and autos that are exported to the U.S., we don't need to respond to that immediately. We can give some time to determine what would be the appropriate type of response. It should be dollar for dollar, and it should be that it would impact the U.S. The most significant way possible, and signal that while we're willing to negotiate, we are also ready to respond dollar for dollar if necessary.
0: In terms of the decision to walk away and sort of end trade talks, how do you think Canada has done so far in terms of playing what you have characterized as a weaker hand? I think it is, obviously, right? I mean, we're grossly outmatched in terms of size and scale here. So what do you think about the strategy so far? Did we put ourselves in a spot, or have we played it as best we could?
1: Yeah. Well, we do have a weaker hand. And, I don't think that's giving away anything. But we do have trade tools we can use. We are of a significant size, and we are important to the United States. The thing is that we need to play the use the assets we have properly. We can't make too many slip-ups given our relative sizes. And that's where, I have some concerns of what's occurred to date. The past negotiating concessions that the federal government has made has signaled, in my opinion, has signaled to Washington that threatening Canada leads to concessions, and therefore Washington learns that it will probably be a work of well for them to make further threats in order to obtain further concessions. So, I think that that's a significant part of what's been going on. And the other part is the threats that we have, the retaliatory tools, we have not coordinated with the provinces properly on that. I know that there has been discussion with the provinces, but there ought to have been a lot more, actually, to get some sort of agreement on what the provincial leaders would say or wouldn't say that would undermine the federal government's signaling and threat response to the United States.
0: And it seems like we have further divisions within some of the premiers. Not all. I mean, Doug Ford is going with the scorched earth approach. Daniel Smith, hands off, light touch. And then you've got everybody sort of scattered along the spectrum in the meantime. But most saying we support overall the Canadian thing. And I think when you take a look at these latest rounds of tariffs, Jerome, it's pretty targeted. Like the 338 allow them to be pretty specific about provincial attacks and targeting some more than others.
1: That's right. The American tariffs that are going to be there in place actually right now, they were quite well thought out to divide the country and to inflict as much economic pain on Canada as possible given their sizes. So they were well thought out. So we need to we need to take appropriate, similar type appropriate actions ourselves to counter those type of threats. And by not having full agreement with the provinces and not coordinating where we can coordinate, well, that really weakens our hands. And when it comes to things like some of the natural resources or energy, it's not a binary, we do absolutely nothing or we go full out on massive tariffs or export restrictions. All you need to get agreement with the provinces is that to ensure that the U.S. thinks that something can still be threatened with some of the natural resources. Mm-hmm. Not that it will be, or not that it will be full on, but all you need to do is get agreement that at least we're on the same page, and it is a possibility.
0: Jerome, is there any way of knowing where this might go in the coming days, weeks, and now I guess even months if we do, you know, put any stock at all in the January 1st? You know, the Carney's setting the tariff retaliation from Canada not to kick in for a couple of weeks. Is that potentially a window? Where do you see any way for this to move forward from where we are now? And if so, how?
1: Oh, no, there is potential to sit down and hammer out an agreement, either you know, before September 8th or before the end of the year. So

0: U.S. Had a very short trade war with China earlier on in Trump's term, where they had sequential massive escalation in tariffs, and it got to the point where the numbers were so high and the trade would be so restrictive that it was detrimental to both countries. And it didn't take them long for both countries to step down from that and come to some sort of agreement.
1: Right, yeah.
0: I mean, I hope it doesn't come to that. You know, I certainly hope that we can get some type of agreement in the shorter term. But that is the problem with these trade wars, that there is uncertainty.
1: Yeah, exactly. It's been uncertainty right from the beginning, and it looks like it will continue. Jerome, thank you so much for your time today. I really appreciate the chat, sir.
0: Yeah, okay. Thank you, Shay.
1: Thank you. Jerome Jessaroli, Senior Fellow at the McDonald Laurier Institute, Center for North American Prosperity and Security, and leads up the Sound Economic Policy Project. I mean, just on that front, as you heard from Jameson Greer, he says we don't have anything scheduled. J.D. Vance was in Maine this morning, and he said negotiations with Canada are ongoing. And the United States will continue to press for fairness in trade. He said the Canadians came in with a bunch of unreasonable last-minute demands. I think that we should have a deal, but I think we need to send a message loud and clear to the Prime Minister of Canada. Stop taking advantage of the people of Maine. Stop taking advantage of America. It's over. We expect fairness in our trade policy. So when he says negotiations are ongoing and his lead trade negotiator says there are no talks, maybe that's what Carney meant when he was talking about not a cohesive position from the U.S. side of things, which again is the uncertainty and the chaos. Okay. As I said, we will take your phone calls. A lot of people want to chat about this, and that's great. I'd love to get your take on this. Win, loss, do we know? Where do you stand on this? 1-800-663-0630 from anywhere in Canada. We'll be back right after this.
2: 640 Toronto, big trouble traffic. Still road work on the go for the 401. The westbound collectors past Islington. MTO crews are cleaning debris on the highway. Two right lanes are blocked, causing delays in the area there. If you're on those westbound collectors going through Weston Road towards Islington, stay in the left lane. Needing an oil change or maintenance check? Drop in a Mr. Lou Plus Tires. No appointment needed before you hit the road this summer. Mr. Lou Plus Tires, celebrating 50 years. That's the Big Trouble Traffic Spot. I'm Richard Martin, 640 Toronto.
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0: to the phone lines here and get your thoughts on where we sit in all of this. We'll go to Mark in Calgary. Hey, Mark, you're on the air.
1: Hey, Shay, thanks for taking my call, bro. How you doing?
0: Good, man. How are you?
1: Hey, good. So listen, you touched on it with some last callers. This was about China. This was about China. Bernie just chose China over the U.S. Let me just quickly explain.
0: Okay.
1: The U.S. simply said to Carney, look, we're not going to tell Canada who they can do trade deals with, but if you do trade deals with the communists like China, you're going to have to divulge those details with us. Otherwise, that makes you a national security threat to the U.S., and we don't want that from Canada, right? That makes sense.
0: Well, it does if you don't look at the fact that the United States does orders of magnitude more trade with China than Canada ever has or ever will.
1: That's true, but the U.S. doesn't trust us, and I have to admit, I would have expected the U.S. to say that, and I cannot think of any other logical reason why Carney would have not been able to get a deal done. You said it yourself. A deal was a no-brainer. A deal was easy to do with the U.S. They're our biggest trading partner. For Carney to come back and burn, and he's going to burn the country down now, Shay? I mean, this has to be about China, and I think that's exactly what happened. All the U.S. wanted was that, look, we're not going to tell you who do trade deals with Canada, but if you do deals with the communists, you're going to divulge those plans. And I think the U.S. had every right to say that to us. I would have expected that. And I think that's what happened, and I hope we can force that out. Can you think of any other reason, Shay, really, about why, Carney would not do a deal? We're going to lose 100,000 jobs. Retaliatory tariffs. This is going to hammer us. For Carney to look at us and say, you couldn't do a deal, Shay, this is unacceptable. In fact, Shay, I'll just end with this.
0: Mm-hmm.
1: I want this prime minister to resign because this is pure incompetence. And if you're going to side with China, then you can get the hell out of Canada. I hate to say it like that.
0: I mean, if he's siding with China, Mark, I think a lot of Canadians would agree. We'll have to wait and see. How much do we give away if we were making deals with China? Trade deals with China. I mean, every country on the planet makes trade deals with China. Although we have a really bad record, as Mark pointed out, when it comes to China. We've given up way too much to China. Kim, you are on the air. Hello, Kim.
2: Hey, Shay, how's it going?
0: Good. How are you doing?
2: Not too bad. Hey, I just had a couple comments. I just wanted to say, I think some of this with Trump and his policy, but I think some of it is very personal. I think this goes back to the Trudeau, when Trudeau was in power and Trump was in power the first time, I think Trudeau, a few times he poked fun at Trump at different occasions. And then even when Trump lost the election, I think there was some poking the bear. And I just don't think that helped the situation. I think now Trump he's a guy that has vendettas, right? Like he doesn't like
0: personal attacks. For sure. Yeah.
2: And, so I think that part of it is. And also, I like to just say that, I mean, everyone's on this buy Canada. Well, then let's get a pipeline from Alberta, Saskatchewan, out east, and feed Eastern Canada our products so we can buy our own products instead of bringing them in from overseas and stuff like that.
0: That's one of the things that Carney's talked about, right? Trying to strengthen our own, what does he call it? Economic sovereignty, right? And make ourselves an economic superpower and less reliant on the U.S., which is all good stuff.
2: Right, exactly. But I see there's so much talk, but there's never no action. We want free trade against all the provinces. Well, this was talked about a year ago, and there's still, I don't understand what takes so long to get this stuff going. I wish someone could explain what takes so long to get these things going, right?
0: Yeah, Kim, I'm with you. The frustration on that, because remember, we were at Canada Day. We were going to, and that was not this Canada Day, it just passed, the one before, was when we were supposed to be rid of all those interprovincial trade barriers, and it didn't happen. It's frustrating as hell. It's crazy. And I think it's largely protectionist, right? Because if you've got an industry that's, very important to Ontario, that industry doesn't want Manitoba and Alberta coming in and competing with them. So they get certain concessions, and you just got to tear all that down. It's the same principle on a smaller scale. It's protectionism province to province rather than country to country.
2: Yes, exactly. But hopefully they can, like I said, these counter tariffs that Canada's going to put on again. I know Canada preached for the last year and a half that it's a tax on American people. And now we're going to be taxed ourselves. But hopefully they can get some cooler heads and they can get back to the
0: move
2: table.
0: Forward from here, yeah. Yeah, you forward. Bet. Thanks. But
2: thanks
0: yeah.
2: for watching.
0: Thanks, Kim. Appreciate it. We'll go to Steve now. Hey, Steve, you're on the air.
3: We don't have all the facts.
0: Right.
3: You know, it reminds me of when Bobby Orr later discovers, I could have owned 10% of the Boston Bruins. What the hell, Alan Eagleson? And it's the same thing here. Why are you benefiting? Who's benefiting by not giving us all the facts? But here's the bottom line. America is our neighbor and ally, which makes sense. You're our largest trading partner. But you know who didn't have that? Was South Korea, Japan, Taiwan, China, Singapore. They had to build cargo ships and go looking for customers. So I'm thinking to myself, well, Canada doesn't... There's no tariffs on Canadian steel and aluminum in the European Union, but I don't think we have cargo ships that could get it there. And I don't think, and then the other part is, like, South Korea is extremely efficient in making aluminum and steel, but is Canada? Did we keep pace with the rest of the world to be competitive? And the bottom line is, if, let's say, America becomes an unreliable partner, then we're going to have to figure those things out. And if we don't, then it is what it is.
0: Yeah, you're right. You're right, Stephen. We need to figure, and as you said when you started, the information is lacking for a lot of us, I think, right? And again, you know, you're not going to negotiate in public, and I don't need details about what the, you know, don't release the document that you're considering, but you've given us some concepts, some ideas about some of the issues that we were presented, but... like on the trade one, for example, okay, you know what, even if the United States says, well, we don't want you trading with China and therefore, well, that's not your business, United States. But if it's, we don't want you trading with anybody else without our permission, well, then come on, that's insanity, right? And I'm not one to doubt that there's a good deal of insanity involved in all of this, but I would like to know some of the details. Now, Carney is speaking as we speak, and hopefully we get some clarity as the day goes on. Meantime, let's go to Art. Hello, Art, you're on the air.
4: Hey, Shay, how you doing, buddy?
0: Great, how are you?
4: Good, good. Listen, I just, listen to Doug Ford and the folks down in East about, you know, cutting power off and all this kind of good stuff.
0: Yeah, yeah, yeah.
4: I would just offer them a cautionary tale. All their oil, not their gas, the gas goes over top of the Great Lakes.
0: Very true.
4: All their oil goes down Enbridge Line 5, through Michigan and Minnesota and all that sort of good stuff. And an odd, strange set of events, the Democrats in Michigan are the ones that are trying to shut down Line 5, which sends oil to Sarnia. The Republicans are the ones trying to keep the damn thing open. Whatever doesn't come in from Line 5 is yep. our oil, which goes to the Gulf, which then comes in tankers up to the... I know they don't have a tanker ban in the St. Lawrence River, but it comes up to the refinery in yep. Montreal. So yep. all their oil, their propane, all that kind of good stuff, and their airline fuel comes from the United States. So be careful what you wish for. You know,
0: it's a good point. Yeah, it's a good point. We've talked about this before. That line that they rely on, and remember, it was jet fuel. It runs through the U.S. and comes back. So there is risk here. You're absolutely right. And here's the reality of it. I mean, you want to talk about a major escalation, like shutting off electricity to, I can't remember how many. It's a lot of people in the United States that rely on Ontario for power. If you take that step, that is a massive, massive escalation, like huge. I mean, the response from the U.S. would not be light, I don't think. It would be severe.
4: And don't forget, those are not commodities. They're contractual agreements. So if you break contracts, that's a little bit different than selling some booze or
0: sure,
4: selling
0: yeah.
4: some trinkets.
0: Yeah, fair point, Art. Yeah. It's a big one. Oh, it's an all new level. You're absolutely right. It's a major step. Not to say it's not something that should be considered, but it should not be considered lightly. And you better brace for one hell of a counterpunch. In a big, big way. Okay, we will continue with your phone calls. Lines are full, so we'll continue rolling with your phone calls in the next half hour, and we'll take a closer look at the supply management and how it fits into all of it. Lots to come when we come back right after this.
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0: Okay. Shay Gannon back with you. And as I said, we'll continue with your phone calls all throughout the day, as a lot of people do want to weigh in. And you can do so from anywhere that you're listening. 1-800-663-0630. Lots more of your phone calls to come. Before we get back to the phone lines, though, I do want to have another chat. One of the key irritants in all of this, as we know, was and still is, and Trump was tweeting about it again this morning. And of course, he overcharacterizes a lot of things, talking about, you know, terrible tariffs to our great farmers, making it impossible. What's the quote here? Which is a little bit over the top, right? In terms of the supply management situation that's always bugged him. Talking about that, now he's saying that Canada is one of the worst to deal with and all the rest of this stuff, but he's complained or had concerns about supply management for a long time. Now, to be fair, so have a lot of Canadians, frankly. Like it is certainly, I don't know, where we go with supply management. The Liberals have said it's not going to change. It'll be protected in its entirety. I think a lot of Canadians say that's not a good idea, and certainly the Americans do. So what is the situation, and where might it change? David Clement is the North American Affairs Manager with the Consumer Choice Center, and he joins us now. David, thanks for being here. Appreciate it.
1: Thank you very much for having me.
0: Now, you've written and talked about supply management extensively, right, as of many others. Mm-hmm. But there is some legitimacy to the American concerns here, right? They're not the only country either. It's not just the U.S. There are other countries that we deal with that also have irritation at supply management, right?
1: Yeah, it's not only other countries. It's other U.S. presidents.
0: Right.
1: Joe Biden had the exact same disagreements about Canada's protectionism for supply managed goods. The Australians, the Kiwis, the Brits, it's the reason why our prospective trade deal under Trudeau with the UK fell through. And it's in large part why not all of the European Union has actually ratified CETA, which is our trade agreement with Europe. So it's, yes, right now it's in the crosshairs because it's Donald Trump. But the complaints are not exclusive to him. In fact, they're largely shared by every trading partner we have, former U.S. President Joe Biden, and for the most part, most of our prospective trading partners. And so it is very much the elephant in the room, no matter which way you look at it.
0: And Canadians too, right? There's a long list. I mean, yeah. You speak, polling shows that most Canadians support it, but a lot say, I don't really know what it is. And when they learn more about it, like, there's a lot of reasons for Canadians to be upset and bothered by supply management too, isn't there?
1: Yeah. I mean, for anybody who maybe doesn't really understand how it works, it's a very Trump-like protectionist policy. And so it's a system of quotas to control domestic supply and then huge tariffs over certain thresholds, which are very small, upwards of like 300%, depending on the product. So, I mean, it's a very Trump-style policy that, I mean, obviously, if Donald Trump's tariffs are inflationary for American consumers and means that they're going to be paying more for whatever is tariffed, well, obviously that applies with supply management
0: for sure
1: here in Canada as well. The economics doesn't change once you cross the border.
0: Doesn't exist for any other industry. I mean, there is some on poultry. We do have some protection. I mean, but this is a very, very unique situation in our country, right?
1: Yeah, it's dairy, so butter and milk and cheese. It's turkey and chicken and eggs. And that's it. We don't do it for beef. We don't do it for pork. We don't do it for fruit. We don't do it for vegetables. You name it. It is just unique to about 10,000 or so supply managed farmers who get this very special treatment from Ottawa and this extra protection from competition. And I mean, the real impact of this is we know how much it inflates the cost of groceries for the average Canadian family. Prior to COVID, the peer-reviewed research on it was around $500 for the average family, which, depending on who's listening, might not sound like a lot, but $500 is enough to push around 120,000 Canadians under the poverty line.
0: Wow.
1: It's an inflationary policy, but in its truest form, and we have people defending it, while at the same time we have a record number of Canadians lining up at food banks. Food inflation has been incredibly sticky and outpacing general inflation pretty much since general inflation started to go down as the pandemic eased off. Canadians are hurting in terms of cost of living and cost of groceries. And this takes very core food staples and makes them more expensive. I have a hard time seeing any justification for it economically, given the circumstances. And yes, I know that many Canadians wouldn't want to give Trump a win.
0: Yep.
1: In terms of changes, but let's say we decouple from the U.S. and we have to go elsewhere. Well, they have the same complaint. So do it for the Brits then, or for our own good.
0: For your own good. Right. Exactly. Yeah. But as you know, and as you've also commented on, I think most of us come to realize it is hyper political. This is a very, very, very effective lobby, and the consequences for politicians have always been threatened and understood. Therefore, nothing changes.
1: Yeah. Yeah. I mean, that is the shame of it,
0: yeah.
1: Is that for political gain or to prevent political losses, we're going to make everybody poorer and worse off to benefit 10,000 or so very politically connected farmers. And that is a big problem for me. That just doesn't sit well in the grand scheme of things when you look at this from a cost-benefit analysis, because I mean, having quota, which is the license to produce, let's say, milk, has been a golden ticket. It's like winning the lottery. And so it's bananas that we are impoverishing hundreds of thousands of Canadians to benefit a handful of farmers.
0: Yeah, a great explainer. David, thanks so much for your time. I really do appreciate you being with us today.
1: Thank you so much.
0: Thank you. Have a great day. David Clement, North American Affairs Manager with the Consumer Choice Center. So, I mean, that's sort of the ins and outs. And I think, you know, a lot of that is fairly well understood by a lot of people, but a lot of people I don't think fully understand. I think, you know, and
2: this is Alex Pearson.
0: I get it. A lot of people are loath to concede anything to Trump, right? We know that even given what happened this weekend, polling out by Abacus, Angus Reid today saying Canadians support what we did, standing strong. But what if you also win, right? I mean, there is that. Let me take a quick break. We'll continue with your phone calls right after this.
3: 640 Toronto, big trouble traffic. Still problems, 401 westbound collectors past Islington. MTO crews are cleaning debris on the highway. Two right lanes are blocked. Now new problems on the eastbound side of the 401 in the express lanes past Port Union. A stalled vehicle block in the right lane. Avoid risky digs. Always click before you dig. 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Those are the big trouble traffic spots. I'm Richard Martin, 640 Toronto.
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0: get back to the phone lines here. A lot of people want to chat. Let's go to Greg in Lucan, Ontario. Hey, Greg.
1: Hey, Shay. Oh, man, I have officially had it with this Liberal government. Like, their egos are just getting in the way of common sense and critical thinking, you know?
0: How so? Explain, walk me through that.
1: Well, you know, I don't know why. Like, your last guest spelt it out. We all know who the big dog is in this fight, don't we?
0: Oh, for sure.
1: We all know, we know in the end what the end result's going to be, and that's going to be Canadian suffering. And I'll tell you, down here in Ontario, where we have the automotive sector,
0: yes, yep.
1: I know a lot of people working in tool and die. I'll give you an idea of what's going on down here. The Brampton Auto Plant that built the Charger, the Challenger, and the 300M is officially closed. When they stopped production there last year, and they were supposed to get the Jeep Compass to fill those jobs, that plant is now done, closed, and it's gone to Illinois. All right? That's 2,000 jobs gone. I got people I know in the tool and die, work in the tool and die in Windsor and work at the auto plants there. Titan, the one biggest tool and die shop there, is closing its doors. They just gave payouts to their employees. That's leaving the country. They keep flapping their gums and making things worse for this country. My flag, my Canadian flag on my house is upside down with the letters SOS on it.
0: Okay, so how far do you go, Greg? If they tell us, okay, you can't do any more trade deals unless we give you permission, if they tell you you can't have Quebec language rules, if they tell you, I mean, how far do you go?
1: Well, in the position we're in, Shay, because we put ourselves in this position because for 40 years we did nothing for ourselves. That's what you get for being complacent and lazy. People
0: okay, so then we just become basically a vassal state, you know, mommy and daddy's house, and they make the rules for us.
1: No, what we do, and what anybody with common sense would do this, all right?
0: Okay.
1: Put most Canadians in that position. You know you don't have the leverage. You're not in that position right now. So what you do is you take that deal that they gave, and you work with it. Okay, and when that's signed, you immediately come back to Canada and you start putting shovels in the ground and you build this country up with the industry. And then in 10, 15 years from now, maybe even sooner if they get off their duffs, right? Then we're in a position where we can stand up and go like, it doesn't bother us anymore. We're okay. We got our stuff shipping around the world here. We've got trade deals with other countries. You're not really affecting us at all. Then you can stand up to the big dog. But these people do it half-assed backwards. And we're going to suffer now. I've had it.
0: Okay, I got you. I'm going to try and get some other calls in. Yeah, I mean, you don't want to give away the farm, and we do need to do all the work you're talking about doing. Rob in British Columbia. Hey, Rob, you're on the air.
2: Good morning, Shay. Thank you for taking my call. Wow, to your last caller, they're flying the Canadian flag upside down.
0: Yeah, I hate that.
2: But that's embarrassing. You know what? It sounds like maybe you should, if the United States is so great, maybe just pack up and move south of the border, okay? You know, we have to, I agree with him, though. We have put ourselves in this situation, Shay.
0: Mm-hmm.
2: We need pipelines. We need our oil to get to market that is going to pay fair market value. You know, not this continued discounted rate to the United States of America. We have to stop this. Another thing, Shay, your guest, he says, about our supply management in dairy. Well, that's impoverishing Canadians. Well, that's a bit rich. Do you remember last week, Shay, when I talked to you about I showed you the comparisons, I told you them in prices. Do you remember that?
0: Yeah. Well, the reality is we do inflate the price of dairy in this country. We do. It doesn't matter what they pay in the United States. Why don't you compare it to, you know, Belgium? It doesn't matter. What he's saying is there's an added cost because of that program in Canada, and there is. There absolutely is.
2: And the American farmer receives direct subsidies from the American government. So how do you compete with that? Look, I am in firm support. I am so happy, Shay. I'm an ultra proud Canadian. I am very glad we walked away, because if we wanted to say we were going to sign a free trade deal or want to start trading free with, just pick Japan came to mind. We have to go to the United States first for mom and dad's permission. Not going to happen.
0: I know. Yeah, that's a red line. I agree. I agree with you, Rob. That's we can't do that. You can't do that. I want to go to Lionel. Who is in Alberta. And Lionel, you don't operate a dairy farm now, but you did, right? So I know you've got to take on the supply management thing.
3: Yeah, so, I mean, we'll just go directly to the tariff reason.
0: Yeah.
3: There's $50 billion worth of Canadian quota on the table, okay?
0: Yeah.
3: dairy farmers run at probably debt to equity minus 20%. So you've got the banks that have loaned money to dairy farmers as equity, as collateral.
0: Yeah. Based on their quotas.
3: Based on the quota. So do you want the taxpayer to pay that full $50 billion out, and then half of it goes directly to the banks to call loans? It's not the dairy farmers and the supply management that's at play here in the tariff talks. It's the banks saying, do not touch this.
0: It's a good point. I mean, changing the program from what it is now overnight would be...
3: Okay,
0: you can't do it.
3: Dump it all. Dump it
0: Correct.
3: All.
0: Yeah.
3: Dump it all fast. Dump it. Right? Okay. Then we're all got that big problem to deal with.
0: Yeah.
3: And I guarantee you, especially with the currency differential, you 42 million Canadians with milk getting dumped in here, and they're not going to dump it. They're not going to sell it for under cost of production in Canada, and the Canadian consumer can't pay it because they're paying in Canadian currency. Honestly, it's not, the price will not go down, Che.
0: Okay.
3: It will not go down. Having somebody like Clement and Sylvain Charlebois telling you this, please have somebody like the Alberta Dairy Board or
0: we have.
3: Nonet.
0: Yeah.
3: Well,
0: we've had Nonet on many times. You know that. You know that.
3: It's fantastic because they know the business. These other guys, they have no skin in the game and they don't care until... I guess it's gone. I guess
0: here's the other argument, Lionel. If you're somebody in dairy and it's a protectionist regime for dairy, of course you're going to be favorable to it, right?
3: Calling it Trumpish and all that. They're not creating a shortage of milk. Dairy farmers get penalized if they underproduce. They have to produce to a certain point. The only winners here are the processors if this would fly.
0: But here's the question I have, Len. Why don't we do this for anybody else? Beef has to compete in an open market. Pork competes in a grain. You name it. We say to dairy, no, don't worry. Nobody can come here and interfere with your business. It's yours and yours alone.
3: Because it has no shelf life. You can't keep it.
0: Neither does beef or pork or anything else.
3: You can't deconstitute it. Well, look what's happening with beef. You create a shortage enough to let it sky high.
0: True.
3: So, I mean, look, if you want to infiltrate a market and dump milk, teach the Chinese how to eat pizza and make a bunch of mozzarella cheese contracts. I mean, $42 million Canadians aren't going to make a difference at all. It's just a diversion to the real big issues.
0: Gotcha. Lionel, I was hoping I'd hear from him. I'm glad I did. Thank you, sir, for giving us the other side of that conversation. And like I say, he literally has skin in the game. Let's go to Henrik now. Hi, Henrik, you're on the air.
4: Hi, I enjoy your show.
0: Thanks.
4: That caller that called in about the dairy industry and the farmers and the subsidies that they get and the tariffs that we impose on U.S. Farmers, I think that's the key to the whole thing, and I think the United States negotiators wanted Canada to make some type of movement on those 250% tariffs or whatever it is that we charge them, and Canada refused. And as far as I'm concerned, that's it. I think Canada just absolutely refused to move on that agricultural stuff, and now we're going to pay the price. And you know, it's funny that guy says that, oh, dairy farmers are going to be hurt if these tariffs are dropped and U.S. dairy can come into Canada. What about those car manufacturing guys that just lost their jobs? What about other people that are losing their jobs? And why are the farmers so special that you know, they've been riding the gravy train? I know lots of dairy farmers out there, and they're not hurt. They're driving brand new trucks. They're going to Hawaii.
0: Well, I mean, yeah, you know, I don't know if that
4: living,
0: helps. But
4: they got beautiful farms. They're living high on the hog. And I think that all the United States wanted was some type of movement on it. And Canada refused. And now we're going to pay the price.
0: Well, Henry, I think it's part of it. I think there's a bunch of other things that go into it, too. It's not just that. But that certainly is one. We know it's one of it. They've laid it out pretty, pretty clearly. So if you give them a concession on that in some way, the rest of the problems go away. Now we're not, because I mean, some of the things that, you know, our government has told us they wanted, you know, as part of the deal are non-starters. We can, no Canadian prime minister can sign a deal that says that Canada can no longer negotiate trade deals with other countries without permission of the United States. Can't. I mean, come on, what are we doing here then? So, there's some give, there's some take, but, you know, there has to be some red lines. Perry and Leduc, you're on the air. Hi, Perry.
5: How you keep your sanity, I don't know, but you're doing a good job. Hey, Shane, you know, first, over 75% of the people in the United States are fed up with him, okay? Maybe unknowingly, yeah, to many Americans, since we didn't bend over backwards and we're going back at them, his popularity is going down,
0: it is,
5: down, down.
0: It is.
5: Yeah, hopefully the next administration will be fair and honest, but let's not push it, non-corrupt. That's all I've got to say today.
0: Yeah, I mean, you know what I mean? They were talking about that and saying, you know, Trump will be gone eventually. We know that. But, I mean, that's, you're looking at least 2 years away. And then, I mean, take a look at the people lining up to replace him in that party. Are you going to be any farther ahead? I don't think so. Brad in Calgary, you're on the air. Hi, Brad. Go ahead. I've only got a minute.
6: Hey, Shay, just wanted to follow up on the caller that called in about the supply management, talking with the banks and stuff. The issue is, as he says, it is the banking industry that's controlling it. But then the other part I wanted to follow up on was your point. The biggest difference between the dairy industry when it comes to beef, poultry, or any other industry that's not supply management is the shelf life of the dairy product is much less than what you're comparing it to.
0: Beef. Is it? 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
17: I'm Mike Hodges. This is Global News. Well, Premier Doug Ford is among the dignitaries reacting to the latest development in the trade war between the U.S. and Canada. Also, police in Durham continue to look into an early morning fire that saw a trio of townhomes go up in flames. And how would you like to represent Canada at the Eurovision Song Contest? The search is now underway for Canada's first Eurovision star. All that after we check on the drive. Here's 640 Toronto Big Trouble Traffic.
18: 640 Toronto Big Trouble Traffic. Problems for the 401 westbound collectors past Islington. MTO crews are cleaning debris on the highway, blocking two right lanes. And now problems 401 westbound at Dixon Martin Grove. There's a stalled vehicle block in the right lane. The 401 eastbound express at Leslie, a stalled vehicle also blocking the right lane. There's no shortcut for saving time, but saving money is simple. 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Those are the Big Trouble traffic spots. I'm Richard Martin, 640 Toronto.
17: Prime Minister Mark Carney says the goal of trade negotiations with the United States has always been to get the best deal for Canadians, never a deal at any price or on any time frame. New 50% tariffs took effect Saturday on a range of Canadian goods, including honey, hockey sticks, and a long list of alcoholic beverages. Carney gave some details today at a news conference in Quebec.
19: We did make some progress in recent weeks. In the end, that momentum reversed, and we could not accept what the U.S. had offered, nor could we give what they asked. And by standing up for our values and focusing on what we can control, we will build.
17: Carney then announced that the federal government will pour over $11 billion into Quebec's shipbuilding industry to build six new icebreakers for the Canadian Coast Guard. Meantime, Premier Doug Ford isn't pulling any punches when it comes to his thoughts on President Trump. Premier commented on the latest tariff threat from the American president.
20: We're going to go at him full steam, and we buy 400% more cars than anyone in the world. Maybe I have an idea. We'll get Danielle Smith on board so the cars that they're manufacturing won't be able to fill up because we'll be controlling the oil and the gas going down there.
17: Trump promised to hike tariffs on all vehicles, auto parts, and steel from Canada to 50% as of January 1st. While some economists also warn that the re-escalation in the U.S. trade war pushes Canada closer to recession. Bradley Saunders with Capital Economics says that's especially true if the U.S. ramps up attacks in response to Ottawa's own retaliation. Prime Minister Carney has pledged to retaliate against the U.S. with dollar-for-dollar tariffs starting September 8th. Economists say the extent of the overall economic hit will depend on the amount of fiscal stimulus governments provide. Durham police continue to investigate an early morning fire in Ajax after three townhomes were engulfed in flames. Just after 5 o'clock this morning, fire crews responded to the area of Rosslyn Road and Church Street. Firefighters contained the blaze as damage was assessed. No injuries are being reported by police. And while the cause of the fire remains unknown, investigators are treating the incident as suspicious. And the search for Canada's first Eurovision star is officially underway. Canadian artists will be able to start registering at the end of this month for their chance to represent the country at the 2027 Eurovision Song Contest. The CBC will select a short list of finalists this fall, then invite the public to vote digitally for their favorites. And here's a look at the forecast from the Global News Weather Center. Showers on tap for the afternoon. Chance of more rainfall tonight before becoming partly cloudy, dropping to a low of 16. Nicer weather returns tomorrow. Partly sunny skies, high of 24. And then we could see thunderstorms roll through on Wednesday with a high of 24. Oh, don't miss any breaking news when at the office. Just tell your smart speaker to play 640 Toronto. I'm Mike Hodges. This is Global News.
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1: All right, welcome to the final hour of the show. We got a lot of stuff to get through. Can we first talk about, I don't know what your Saturday was like. For some of you, you may have been at the CNE in Toronto. You may have been at the BTS show, one of the 700 Ed Sheeran shows he did. Or maybe you were outside somewhere getting ready to watch the Tragically Hip concert up on a big screen somewhere. I know a lot of people were doing that. There was a I live on the Danforth, near the Danforth Music Hall. Holy crap. Did I get drenched on Saturday? And as soon as it started raining, for some reason, my brain, for some reason, went to anger first. And I'm like, well, hang on a second. There's zero reason to ever be angry about getting caught in the rain. Because it rarely happens. Most of us got umbrellas. I just happened to be out and about. I was doing some shopping. I was walking back to my house and just absolute downpour. Do we get official measurement of how much rain Toronto got over the weekend? I think we can look it up. But as I'm walking down Danforth, seeing all those people lined up to see this band, some of them with umbrellas, some of them without. Some of them just absolutely understanding and just being in the pure joy of being in water. Maybe you think I'm crazy, but it made me think of, turn this up. I want to play this. Do you remember this video of Drew Barrymore a few years ago? This is it's raining in New York City.
2: Whenever you can go out into the rain, do not miss the opportunity.
1: Do that. Like I got so Joy-G'd. I was so drenched when I got back to my house. I had to wring my clothes out with water. Like they were just full of water. And I have zero regrets about it. I enjoyed it. So next time it rains, and look, by the sounds of the weather forecast, we're going to get walloped in Ontario this week. There's going to be lots and lots of wet. Were you inside or outside during this?
3: Well, I was inside.
1: Oh, okay.
3: I was inside the entire time.
1: Really?
3: Yep.
1: You didn't go outside and go, oh, I need
3: nope.
1: to see what that is.
3: Not Man, it was a single time.
1: There was thunderbolts. There was lightning. It was fantastic. Everything about it was great.
3: The most that I did was after hearing that thunder,
1: yeah.
3: I went out to my balcony to see how much it's raining and then came back inside, turned the channel back on and watched TV.
1: What were you watching? Oh, it was perfect. It was perfect snuggling. Was it you and your fiance just snuggling on the couch watching movies?
3: Yeah. I mean, the entire weekend.
1: What'd you watch? Anything good?
3: So there's this movie known as The Mutiny.
1: Oh, hang on. All right. I'm glad you brought this up because okay, all right. Look, I'll make a deal with you. We have to talk about tariffs. Or do we? Do we have to? Everyone else has already done it. Well, all right. All right. Look at me right. Is Danny on? Is Danny on the channel?
3: Not yet. I'm just getting it on.
1: All right. Let's get Danny on because I'll put it to a vote amongst all three of us. I can start with tariffs and get all that stuff out of the way and get to the fun. Or I can start with the fun and get to the tariffs later. And what I mean by starting with the fun is I specifically want to talk about Jason Statham today. And because he's in that movie. He's in The Mutiny. All right, is she on? Is she up? All right, But it's you and me taking the vote. Maybe Amy can give us a visual vote through the window. Should we start with tariffs? Show of hands? Nope.
3: You'll talk about tariffs when Ben will be here.
1: Yeah, I guess I can talk about it with Ben. Yeah, sure. Let's do that. All right, so do you want me to talk about Jason Statham?
3: 100%.
1: All right. Here are my thoughts after watching The Mutiny. This is the new Jason Statham, and I know you got a story to tell me about The Mutiny. It is not the only Jason Statham movie I watched in the past week. I also watched... I think the other one he made just recently called Shelter. Is that right? Is it called Shelter?
3: Yep.
1: Yeah. And I watched both of these and I was like, well, hang on a second. I've just realized there's a common theme in all of Jason Statham's movies. He always plays the role of a protector. He always has some sort of specific set of skills, not like Liam Neeson, but like better sets of skills. And on top of that, I've noticed that in every Jason Statham movie I've ever seen, he treats women with respect. And I don't see a lot of that in movies. Because generally, if it's like a man action movie, the woman's there mainly just to be a love interest. And that isn't always the case. For example, in the mutiny, is that woman on the ship with him? Is she a love interest or is she just there to kick ass? Because she's kicking ass just as heavy as he is.
3: Every movie that he features in,
1: yeah,
3: he always starts with protecting a person and then falls in love with that person.
1: Or is just protecting that person. Yep. But it's always like a level of respect. Like if he's told, well, she knows what she's doing, he's like, okay, cool. So like, no, I'm the man here. Let me show you. So I'm now going to make it my life's mission. And I don't know. I don't even have an acting agent. I'm going to make it my life's mission. I want to play a good guy to Jason Statham movie. I don't want to play a bad guy. I don't want to get killed early or maimed early. I want to play. I think that's a great bucket list item as I age. I've done a little bit of acting. I played a dead body in a television show. Like, I could do this. Are you a Jason Statham fan?
3: Oh, I am.
1: Like, all the way through?
3: Mostly. I've seen mostly all his movies because I'm a

0: in films. I do not care. He's great. I think I've realized over the weekend that I am definitely a super fan.
1: You open the package.
2: All three. Never open the package. I like that. Rules.
1: I didn't get your name.
2: Rule two. No names.
1: Of course.
0: Okay, sure. Damn. All right, do you have a favorite Jason Statham movie?
3: For me, it was Hobbs and Shaw.
0: Oh, that's a great movie.
3: Yes.
0: Yeah. Okay. Did you like him in Spy with Melissa McCarthy?
3: Oh, I did. I mean, I like Jason Statham when he's not doing just the action part of it, but the comedy part of it.
0: Because he can do comedy.
3: Exactly.
0: He's a super funny guy. So I did a little bit of digging into, okay, why is Jason Statham like that in movies? Why do his characters treat women with respect? It is an extension from his personal life where he has so much deep respect for his wife. That it, like, even on a red carpet, you'll notice that he never puts his arms around anybody. He doesn't touch people. And that's an agreement between him and his wife because he has so much respect for her. He doesn't want to touch anybody else. And I'm like, oh my God, have you seen the TV show Reacher?
3: Yes, I have.
0: It's the same thing. I was telling my friend Michelle, because we're having a coffee over the weekend. I was like, oh, if you're looking for something to watch, you can watch Reacher. Because it's a level of wholesome I haven't witnessed on television in a while. Like, he sticks up for people. He goes up against bullies. Like, he protects people against bullying. And that's what I like about the Reacher show. I was like, oh, this guy's just here to help. He's just here to be a good person. Like, he's got this good moral sort of view on how he wants to live his life. And his whole thing is I don't want to screw anybody over. I'm here to help. How can I help?
3: And especially when you have been through all the bullying when you were younger.
0: Oh, yeah.
3: You specifically stand for it.
0: We bullied as a kid. I was horrifically bullied. Same. I was bullied by the sports kids. And now I work at a radio station pretty much staffed by all former sports people. Makes me so comfortable being around all of these 7'9" giants with huge arms. They leave me alone because they know. Yeah, they may be strong, but my words are stronger. See, this is why. Do you think I'd be a great good guy in a Jason Statham film?
3: I guess so. I can vouch for that.
0: I want to be like the guy in the van going, oh, okay, the electricity grid's off. I want to be that guy.
3: You can be that tech nerd.
0: I want to be the tech helper nerd.
3: Yeah.
0: I just want that role. So that's what I want in life.
3: Maybe you're in the wrong movie. You should go for the Mission Impossible tech
0: nerd. No, that's done. It's finished. No, that's Simon Pegg has that role. What? Simon Pegg's a way better actor than I am. What are you talking about? All right, so what happened with the mutiny? What's the big drama around that particular Jason Statham film?
3: It's the exactly same Jason Statham movie that we have been watching over and over again.
0: And look, once again, we're okay with that.
3: Yeah, yeah. Like,
0: who are you? I am the beekeeper / worker man / transport. I'm here to kick your ass.
3: This is a mutiny. Something like that. Always.
0: So what happened? So that was meant to be released in theaters, but Amazon screwed up somehow?
3: Yes, so it was meant to be released in theaters, and Amazon had it to be released on their platform after a couple months.
0: Okay.
3: But by mistake, they released it on their channel right away.
0: Which means everyone that rips stuff off the internet has already ripped it, and it's already on the internet,
3: exactly,
0: isn't it?
3: Exactly, and it took them almost 6 to 7 hours to realize what they've
0: done. That's insane.
3: And when they took it out, but still people are forced
0: Lionsgate,
3: to download it.
0: Lionsgate is pissed, right?
3: Exactly.
0: It's actually a really fun movie. Did you like it?
3: I did like it. I mean, I like all Jason Statham movies.
0: The premise is really cool. He replaces an American on a freight ship that is actually involved in human trafficking. And him and a woman crewmate on the ship stop it. And it's the cool. It's actually a great premise for a movie. Because it's based in reality. These things happen in real life. To see that put up on the big screen, just, you know, obviously dramatized because it's Hollywood.
3: What's your favorite Jason movie?
0: Oh my God! Stop! Oh, there's so many.
3: Have you watched Mechanic Resurrection?
0: Which one?
3: Mechanic.
0: The Mechanic.
3: Yes.
0: I'm the Mechanic.
3: He's
0: gonna change your brakes.
3: That one is too good.
0: Needs new spark plugs. I haven't seen The Mechanic. Should I see that one?
3: Oh, you should. You should see the second part of it.
0: Have you seen? Oh, there's two of them.
3: So Mechanic Resurrection is the second part.
0: What, did he die and they bring him back 3 days later? What's the story?
3: So the best part of the story is, again, the same. The best stunt is that there's a swimming pool on the 20th floor.
0: Yeah.

0: beneath it there's nothing, just a swimming pool, and you can see the entire, you know, building going down.
1: Oh, okay. So
0: and he does something, like when a person is swimming, he just booms, goes down right and dies. Driving right from the swimming pool.
1: You explained it terribly.
0: I know.
1: What's the movie again?
0: Mechanic Resurrection.
1: That's what I'm going to watch that. Mechanic and Mechanic Resurrection. See, yes. That's the thing. See what I've turned into now? I've turned into, if I learn something new about Jason Statham, I have to go watch it now. Look, at least I'm not getting myself into trouble. At least I'm doing the radio shows. That, what are you doing tonight? Watching more Jason Statham movies. I'm okay with that. You know why? Because he's the beekeeper.
2: I'm the beekeeper.
1: He's the beekeeper. All right, do we need to talk tariffs? At some point we were... I really don't want to. I'd love that audio of Doug Ford on the Bill Carroll Show in Ottawa this morning, though. Maybe we'll talk tariffs only if I can play that audio lots. It's good. Did we play it in the news? Maybe we did. Maybe we didn't. I'll play it for you next because we're going to talk tariffs. Maybe. I could change my mind where we're playing commercials. That's probably what's going to happen. Stay there.
3: Toronto, big trouble traffic, still problems. 401 westbound, collectors past Islington. MTO crews are cleaning debris on the highway. Two right lanes are blocked. Also, the 401 eastbound express at Leslie, stalled vehicle in the right lane. And the QEW eastbound past Mississauga Road, a crash in the left lane. Jumpstart helps kids across Canada access sport and play so more kids can get into the game. Learn more at jumpstart.canadiantire.ca. Those are the big trouble traffic spots. I'm Richard Martin, 640 Toronto.
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1: Joy Jeet is our technical producer today. Danny Vaughn is producing the show, and they're all joining me on the radio right now because all at either some stage in our lives, we either are or still are renters. And it's so much fun being a renter. For those of you that have never had to rent in your life, oh, lucky you. Because occasionally you will either get an A-class rental and you're like, wow, the landlord's great. The rent is good. Everything is updated. Nothing is like, nothing. You know what a landlord's special paint job is? It's where if there's a dead cockroach on the wall, they just paint over it. Power outlet, don't worry about it. We're painting over it. Landlord special. I thankfully have only had great landlords living in this city. Something's broken. Like my landlord owns the store next door. So I go next door. I'm like, hey, my tap's leaking. Someone's there that weekend to fix it. Which is kind of what you'd expect. It's like you should be able to contact you. Hey, this is up. Can you fix it? Yeah, not a problem. I'll get someone on that. Blog TO here in Toronto did this great video story over the weekend where they basically went onto the streets of Toronto asking people to tell them their nightmare landlord stories. And considering, I would say, close to half of us, maybe even more of us, are renters within this province, I'm sure we've all got horror stories to share. So 416-870-6400 or 1-888-225-TALK if you want to weigh in on this. If you got a landlord horror story, I just want to know what happened. Because I don't have one to add to the pile here. I would love to be able to add one. Like the craziest landlord story. You want to hear mine? I'll go first. When I moved to Canada 20 years ago, I rented a house. And the cupboards above the stove still had all the dry food in them. The rest of the house was spotless, clean, moved in, everything, except for these two cupboards above the stove. I say to the landlord, I call her. I'm like, hey, there's like dry goods above the, like two cupboards worth of dry goods. And I sent her a picture and she goes, I'm so sorry. My son was living there before you. This is the first time of us renting a place. I'm like, don't worry about it. I'll look after it. So not really a nightmare, more not even a mild inconvenience. Just like whatever, fixable. All right, have you got a nightmare story?
0: Yes, I do.
1: All right. Georgie's got one. Danny, you there as well? I know Danny's got one, so Danny's going to give us hers. All right, so Georgie, you go first. Nightmare landlord story. What do you got?
0: So to give you a reference before the story, we live on 16th floor, and it doesn't have a balcony, but it does have a window towards, you know, the railway station. Anyway, coming back to it, when we moved in, we didn't find anything odd, but after a few weeks, we saw a child's handprint on the window from the outside. Now, there's no way possible that a 6-year-old child or a 7-year-old child would climb 16 floors to leave a handprint on the window.
1: All right, so what are we talking? We're talking Spider-Man fan? We're talking paranormal activity?
0: I have no clue. I lose my dash. And after that...
1: Hang on, you lose your dash? You lose your S? Is that you saying you lose your S? You can just say that.
0: We tried to, you know, use a wiper and remove that handprint somehow from the outside.
1: Keeps coming back?
0: It. We just couldn't do it. And after a while, we saw another handprint on the mirror inside. And that was the point I was telling my sister that you're doing this to piss me off.
1: Your apartment is haunted. Your apartment is haunted. Like a kid's handprint on a window and you don't know where it comes from?
0: And on the mirror later on.
1: Okay, what's that got to do with your landlord?
0: So we asked our landlord about it and he said, no, that's nothing. A kid used to live here. I said, but he moved out or did he die in here? And he's like, no, he moved out.
1: Oh my God, what a question to ask.
0: He didn't do anything about it. And he said, no, you're just thinking about stuff. Oh, I called him. I showed him the handprint. And he's like, no, I can't see anything. I said, now I've really got nuts.
1: All right, so you freaked out about it. Are you still on the same place?
0: Or? Yes, I am.
1: When was the last time you saw the handprint on the window?
0: Oh, it's been almost 6 months now.
1: Okay.
0: That I haven't noticed.
1: Now that we've mentioned
0: anything.
1: It's going to happen.
0: I guess now that person is our friend. Or that kid is our friend.
1: Oh, it's a happy spirit.
0: I guess so if he hasn't
1: done anything. Do you play video games?
0: Sometimes when I'm playing FIFA, something goes off.
1: That's why. Oh, my God. That's quite the story. Not so much a landlord nightmare, but sure. Like terrifying.
0: You said a horror story. So, yeah.
2: Joy.
1: You took it too literal.
0: Danny.
1: Took it too literal. All right, Danny Vaughn's here.
2: This has nothing to do with landlords.
1: Yeah, right.
2: Terrifying. Yeah. You said you're on the 16th floor.
0: Yeah. Exactly.
1: It's one of those kids with suction cups, just climbing up the outside.
0: Tom Cruise outside my building?
1: Yep. It's the Burj Khalifa of of the West Side. All right, Danny Vaughn producing the show today. You've rented off a few nightmare landlords, haven't you?
2: Not nightmare, and nothing as dramatic as what's happening in Joy's apartment.
1: Yeah, right.
2: But I mean, I've had it where, you know, I hear the knocking at the door. I'm in my pajamas. I don't really feel like answering the door, and the landlord just decides to come in anyway, maybe assuming that I'm not home, that nobody's home. And it's a bit awkward.
1: Yeah, that's a breach of the lease agreement. It's got to be at least 24 hours written verbal notice. Those are the rules. Unless it's an emergency.
2: It was not an emergency.
1: Yeah. I didn't dive into the audio too much, but did you say that there was a story that someone relayed that they had a nightmare landlord that sniffed their underwear?
2: Somebody that came in and was apparently sniffing panties. Yeah. So, I mean, jeez. I'm sure everyone's got, you're lucky if you've never had a strange landlord.
1: Look, my landlord, hi to Olivia. I know she doesn't listen to this radio station. But look, she says I'm a good guy. And I think she keeps saying that, so I keep renting off her. But I've said to her, I said, hey, listen, my lease is up. I need more space. She goes, you're such a good guy, such a good renter. Always pay your rent on. I'm like, yeah, because I'm a grown adult, Livia. That's why. I don't want to be booted from my house. I have to maintain. I will starve before I give up the roof of my house. And I think most of us are in that. Like, rent's the first thing. Everything else can wait. As long as there's a roof over my head, I'm good.
2: I'm still shook by Joy's story. We need to, like, we have to follow that up sometime.
1: Like an exorcism or something.
2: I need an address so I can do some research because I have to think something terrible happened there.
1: Oh, you're not going to Google if a kid died at his address, are you?
0: I tried doing that, guys.
1: Oh, my God. Actually Googled if a kid died at your address
0: exactly
1: to see if there was
0: in that building. I did it a couple times. I found nothing.
1: That's scary.
2: How can there be a handprint on the 16th floor, a child's handprint?
0: And outside the window, on the outer part of it.
2: Yeah, of course.
1: I think I already know what this is. There's a logical explanation for most things, all right? You don't need to George Norrie coast to coast everything, you know. I think it's, you know, those stretchy hand slapper things, like the sticky things, you can slap them against things and they unstick, and then you can, like frog's tongues, you can get them, they're like a toy.
0: Yeah, I get it.
1: You can get
2: those
1: hand,
2: are really tiny.
1: You can get hand-shaped ones of those.
0: But the question is, how do you reach to that part?
1: There's no window.
0: There's no window apart from that one single window, which has a net inside.
1: I think we need to get one of the guys from History Channel's Curse of Oak Island or whatever it's called, Curse of Roanoke, Virginia. I don't know whatever those made up BS shows that we run on the History Channel. Oh, aliens. We need to get those guys to come over to your place and go, yeah, something's up. And then there's going to be a whole reality series set in your apartment. It's going to be crazy.
0: Tomorrow I'll get a photo for you. I'll show you.
2: We've
0: got to
2: get ghost hunters in there, and we have to do some kind of cleansing ritual.
1: It's quite something.
2: Yeah.
1: All right. 416-870-6400, 1-888-225-TALK. Nightmare landlord stories. So far, none of you, and I mean Joy, Jeet, and Danny, have really impressed me.
0: I have
1: with,
0: another one, yeah.
1: I need landlord nightmare stories. Like, your landlord is a slumlord nightmare. That's what I want. Like, I want stories of German cockroaches. I want stories of black mold. That's what I want. Give me the horror stories. Not the actual interpretive. Oh, it must be a horror story because it's a print on the window. This ain't Paranormal Activity. 416-870-6400. Call or text to 1-888-225-TALK next.
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1: All right, talking about nightmare landlords. George had an interesting situation play out in his current apartment where he lives, where a child's handprint keeps appearing on a window, which is hella creepy. A couple of texts on that to hit a 416-870-6400. Someone says, hire a cleaner for the window on the high rise. I don't think you can do that. I don't think you can go, hey, can we get the window cleaned? I don't think it's an individual thing.
2: Exactly. It's a building thing.
1: Yeah, it's like a once every 5 years, maybe.
2: Once a year.
1: Does the window open enough that you could put something on the outside of the window, like a magnetic thing, or is it like double glazed?
2: The window doesn't open.
1: That's the thing.
2: So the only thing you can drag it, you can drag it, and there's a net outside, so you can't reach anywhere on the other end of the window.
1: You can take the net out and then clean the other side.
2: But it's not my apartment. You can't. The only thing I can do is cut the net out.
1: No. Is it not in an aluminum frame?
2: No. You can't take the net out.
1: Oh, I said aluminum. It's aluminium. I should know better. Someone else said here, maybe the window was taken out at some point to be cleaned and was put back in the wrong way.
2: Maybe.
1: I don't think so. It's very creepy. All right, there's another thing we need to address here real quick while I have you all. Is Danny on with us? Danny, I know Amy's seen this. Joy, maybe you've seen it, but do you know who Hudson Williams is from Heated Rivalry?
2: Yes.
1: Danny, you know who Hudson Williams is? Danny? She not there? She's not there.
2: She was here.
1: She's not there anymore. Okay. What did he make famous in the last 2 weeks? Hudson Williams from Heated Rivalry. What did he make famous in the last 2 weeks? Are you Googling this?
2: No, I was just trying to type into Danny, right. Yeah.
1: Do you know what he made famous?
2: No.
1: A shopping bag.
2: Oh.
1: Do you know about this?
2: Isn't Hudson Williams the same person who ripped down the autograph book for someone when they were asking for the autograph?
1: Same guy. So from what I understand, him and Connor Story were in Toronto getting ready for the second season of Heated Rivalry. Canada's biggest television export the last 12 months. And him and Connor, I guess, went to Canadian Tire at some point, and he bought a few things. And he put them in one of those the shopping bags. And I was like, oh, they're a dollar or whatever it is. So he gets one and everyone's like, what's this bag? Where did he get it? This particular shopping bag from Canadian Tire. And I went to the Canadian Tire near Main Street on Danforth over the weekend. I don't know whether you know this, but they refer to this as the Canadian Birkin. I have one. Like, look at this thing. This thing is spectacular. Cool. It's the Canadian. I guess it's the Canadian Tire tartan. I guess it's their tartan. Maybe it's another. I don't know what it is. But they're calling this the Canadian Birkin. And you know how you know it's a Canadian Birkin? It's got one continuous stitch. It's high class to carry this around now. So if you see one, Joy-Gee, pay attention. If you see one of these, you have to get one now.
2: How much does it cost?
1: It's like a dollar.
2: I'll take it.
1: Right? This is the easiest marketing that Canadian Tire has ever done in their existence. Is one celebrity picked up a reusable shopping bag and it was all in the paparazzi shots. And everyone's, what is that? What is that? What is that bag that he has?
2: I'm pretty sure even Gucci had something like that.
1: It's just a shopping bag from Canadian Tire. It's that simple. But Canadian Tire has recognized that everybody wants it. So when I walked into that Canadian Tire, what was I confronted with? A wall of Canadian Birkins. Like, look at this. It's beautiful. I'm going to put a video up. This thing is gorgeous. Everyone should have one. There isn't like little side pockets, though, because it is literally just a shopping bag. So I just wanted to draw your attention to that. I don't know whether I don't know if this is going to cost anything more because of the tariffs, but look, get them while you can. Get them while you can, kids. I don't think they're made in Canada. I think they're probably mass-produced, you know, in China or something. But still, Danny, have you seen the Canadian Birkin? Have you got one yet?
3: I do not, but that is far less than an actual Birkin bag.
1: Yeah, so, what's an actual Birkin? Like $30,000, $40,000, this thing? No, it's a dollar.
3: The salary.
1: It's a dollar at Canadian Tire. So, and look, when we're all running broke right now, we look for those little luxuries that just get us from day to day. And maybe the Canadian Birkin is for you, right? Once again, like Danny, are you going to get one of these?
3: Absolutely.
1: All right, here's what you need to
3: probably do. Probably more than one.
1: Here's what you need to do is when you get it, you want to check it. You want to make sure it's got one continuous stitch. That's how you know it's quality. It's got one continuous stitch all the way around the entire bag. So
3: you... That means it's authentic. So people aren't out there selling fakes for 50 cents.
1: Like, and look, it's got the Canadian Tire. Like, we should be asking Canadian Tire for money for me talking about this. But
3: I love good news Canadian stories.
1: Well, I'm doing this out of the goodness of my heart because as a new Canadian, mind you, you know, I'm an immigrant, but I've been here 20 years. Canadian Tire was the first stop when I got to this country. It is my version of Disneyland. When you are a new Canadian and you get off a flight from a foreign country and you've moved here with two suitcases and you get the keys to your apartment, you're like, damn it, I got to get all this stuff for my kitchen. I need a kettle. Where do you go? You go to Canadian Tire. It's the first shopping experience for any new Canadian, most new Canadians, I guarantee. I'd put it out there to prove me wrong.
3: So you knew that it didn't only sell tires. You
1: knew
3: that
1: it actually knew. Like I admittedly I questioned it at first.
3: Yes.
1: I said, hang on, what do they sell? Oh, everything. What do you mean everything? No, literally everything. Joyjeet, what do they sell?
2: I only knew tire before.
1: Right.
2: Because I first.
1: But what do they sell, Joyjeet?
2: Everything.
1: They sell everything.
2: Yep.
1: Joyjeet, you're a new Canadian like me. Was one of your first trips when you got to Canada to Canadian Tire?
2: It was Costco. Before Walmart, it was Costco.
1: Oh, you did Costco. Okay. Yep. That's not very Canadian then, is it?
2: Oh, it was too good.
1: Your first shopping trip in Canada was Costco?
2: Yes. You got a Costco? On my very first day.
1: You're like, all right, I need a card. Thank you. All right, go shopping. When did you go to Canadian Tire, though? It was pretty soon
2: almost after. Almost after a week. After questioning that, why does it name Canadian
1: and
2: Tire?
1: And then you walked in there and you're like, oh my God, everything I've ever needed is here.
2: Specifically tires.
1: Look, I can get spoons for the kitchen and rollerblades. Need a bike too? What about a hockey stick?
2: A tennis racket.
1: Yeah. Can of paint? New light bulb?
3: Window cleaner?
1: A window?
2: Thank you for that. Now I need it.
1: See, I think we need to send this to Canadian Tire. We've just given them a 3-minute live read. I like the bag. I think it's fun that everyone thinks it's hilarious. Because, look, everything else is very stressful. Everything else is very serious. We talk about tariffs. And, look, we got to talk about all those serious things. But when we can breathe just for a second and everyone's united over a dumb shopping bag, like, yes, give me that. Let me laugh. Let me breathe and have fun with that. All right, let us take a little break here. When we come back, I got to play this audio. Doug Ford, the Premier of Ontario, was on a radio show in Ottawa this morning. And basically just let Trump have it. I'll play it for you next. Stay there.
4: 640 Toronto, big trouble traffic problems, 401 westbound collectors off-ramp to Kennedy. There's a stall truck. The right lane is blocked. Just a minor delay there. If you're getting off that westbound 401 to Kennedy, make sure to stay in the left lane of the off-ramp. Are you planning to dig? Always click before you dig. It's free and it's the law. 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That's the Big Trouble traffic spot right now. I'm Richard Martin, 640 Toronto.
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1: You know and I know that the hot topic of the day is tariffs. And the back and forth between us and the U.S., there's so many different takes on this. I know Ben Mulrooney's going to be in studio with us very soon. You can guarantee that he's going to have some stuff to say about this, probably speak to a few people about it as well. But I wanted to draw your attention to some audio from this morning. This is from a morning show in Ottawa, the Bill Carroll Show. It's a competing network, but I'm going to play it anyway. You have to hear this audio. So he had Doug Ford on his show first thing this morning to talk about specifically all of what is going on with tariffs. And you and I know that Ford has been pushing back against Trump since day one on all of this sort of stuff. You know, the request to put booze back on the shelves, not going to happen. Wants to protect the auto industry. Here's what he said on Bill Carroll's show.
2: Well, he can kiss my ass as far as I'm concerned. We're going to go at him full steam. And we buy 400% more cars than anyone in the world. Maybe I have an idea. We'll get Danielle Smith on board so the cars that they're manufacturing won't be able to fill up because we'll be controlling the oil and the gas going down there.
1: Wow. That is a great piece of audio. Does that come back? Does Trump use that as ammunition? I mean, go for it.
2: Well, he can kiss my ass as far as I'm concerned. We're going to go at him.
1: I love that. That's the attitude we need from a politician right now. This guy can kiss our ass. 100%. Pucker up, baby. Look, this is going to hurt. This is going to hurt you. It's going to hurt me. It's going to hurt America. It's going to hurt everybody. All because an original agreement wanted to be renegotiated. It was his original agreement. And look, I kind of get it. Like, I understand that, you know, if you bring in the language argument, you're going to piss off a lot of people. Dairy is always hot. Like, every show I've heard this morning has talked about dairy. Every show I've heard this morning has talked about the French language stuff. Those two things are really important to this country. They're nuanced. At no point is it a viable solution having a foreign government telling us what we should be doing with our language laws. That's just a bridge too far. Like the fact that we live in a country that has this level of respect for two different languages. Like all official government documents, everything has to be in French and English. Private business, depending on who you are, then that's up to you. And depending on where you are. But the fact that we have those laws, in fact, it's actually good for someone like me who only speaks English and moved to a bilingual country. That's how I learned French, from the side of the grocery store things. The cereal box, the milk, it's all got French on it. That's how we learn basic French, like people who are new to the country that haven't taken French lessons. So when I hear those sort of things as an argument with the tariff stuff, I'm like, well, hang on a second. I understand where I live and I understand what country I've walked into. I have to respect that. And I think if you told Canadians you have to take that away, you're obviously going to upset so many people. And that's just one of the many different sort of trunks of this whole discussion. Ben Mulrooney in studio.
3: Hello.
1: Look, you grew up speaking two languages.
3: Yeah.
1: Right? Is that offensive to say to a Canadian, hey, listen, you're going to have to cut back on the French on your packaging?
3: Look, I don't believe I have heard enough about these demands that came from the Americans to say one way or another.
1: Right,
3: like,
1: right,
3: I've,
1: right.
3: I've heard some bullet points.
1: Mm.
3: I subscribe to the belief that no deal is better than a bad deal, but that implies knowing what was on the table.
1: Yeah, and that's what people are asking for.
3: Yeah, so later on the show, we've got the shadow critic, the shadow minister, Shiv Majumdar, joining us.
1: Okay.
3: The Canada-U.S. relations
1: critic. Because he's like, yeah, show us the list of what...
3: He put the letter out to Dominique Leblanc, and I think he successfully threaded the needle between... demonstrating that the Conservative Party is willing to stand with this government, but They need some information first, and Canadians deserve some information.
1: Did you hear what Doug Ford said on the Bill Carroll show in Ottawa this morning?
3: Yeah, Donald Trump can kiss his ass.
1: Yeah, for those of you that just missed it.
2: Well, he can kiss my ass as far as I'm concerned. We're going to go at him full steam.
1: Yeah, what do you think of that?
3: I appreciate the emotion.
1: Yeah.
3: What does that mean?
1: Does it work?
3: Well, I've been listening to a lot of people who are far smarter than me, who are steeped in this stuff. And, you know, if you start turning off the power to the American states, if you start,
1: restricting what gas they can put in their cars,
3: then we start behaving like them. Mm. And if you want to maintain some sort of moral superiority, then you have to behave in a morally superior way. So I like the tough talk to a certain extent. I don't see how words like that help. They don't help anything. They don't help. That's a performance.
1: Back months ago when he dropped that the Reagan commercial.
3: Yeah.
1: And we heard the back and forth of the prime minister going, tap the brakes on that. Do you think that the prime minister would hear something like this and go, you need to tap the brakes on that sort of stuff?
3: I don't know what sort of communication is going. Like, again, we don't know anything. Like, and I push back on the narrative that this all fell apart because of the commercial. I push back on that for the simple fact that Donald Trump saw that commercial and had no problem with that commercial. And then 2 or 3 days later, then he claimed he had a problem with it. But then ask yourself, if a commercial can derail an entire bilateral relationship, was it a deal to begin with?
1: Yeah.
3: Now, I don't have enough information either way. My sense, my personal opinion on what I know is there was something else going on. Again, would really like to know it was on the table a year ago. Would really like to know it was on the table 4 days ago.
1: We're a couple of hours away from close of business today. Do you think the conservatives will get the answer to what they seek today?
3: I'm gonna check with Shiv when he comes on the show.
1: Yeah.
3: Yeah, I don't think so. I mean, there's a push to bring the House of Commons back. For the longest time, while the Liberal Party of Canada was having their own internal drama when we should have been focused on this, they were having a liberal leadership race. So we all sat there with a government that wasn't functioning or operating optimally. Mm. We didn't have a House of Commons that was sitting. There were no debates going on. There were no laws being passed. There was nothing like that. I think this warrants bringing back the people's house.
1: Yeah.
3: Pretty serious situation. And there are people like me who did not vote for this government, highly critical of this government. I will get on board with this government if what the prime minister said happened, if I can see some proof that it did happen, I'll right behind him.
1: Yeah.
3: I'll be right there. But I've seen too much from this party and this government and the one that preceded it to take anything at face value. I'm way too cynical now. Yeah. I do not believe, and not to say I don't believe him. I want to believe him. I think I'm owed a little more. A trust but verify, to bring in another Ronald Reagan quote.
1: How scared do you think just general Canadians are? Maybe they're not involved in businesses that are going to be affected, but just like people like you and me that, you know, that shop, consume, buy things.
3: Yeah.
1: How scared are we?
3: I don't think the scared has come into it yet.
1: No.
3: I don't think it has I don't think it's coming for a lot of people. I mean, I bet you there's a lot of small business out there and medium sized businesses that depend on selling their wares to the United States.
1: Yeah.
3: I have some friends in retail, and they've a big chunk of their work is across the border. That's going to dry up.
1: Well, I was in a candy store over the weekend, and the guy was telling me that certain things he can't bring in anymore because they just cost too much to get across the border. I'm like, that's just a candy store.
3: Yeah. Yeah. And
1: that's a small end of it. That's the tiny end of it.
3: Yeah. I don't know. I don't know what the plan is for, you know, these bailouts. So, you know, we're going to keep people afloat. Okay. For how long?
1: Okay, we love a good bailout in this country, though. Oh,
3: is that going to be the plan moving forward? We're just going to keep bailing people out? I'd like to know what. And maybe we don't have it yet. Maybe we don't need to have it yet. I don't know.
1: Lots of discussions on your show after 3 o'clock.
3: Yeah, absolutely.
1: And you said the conservative shadow.
3: Shiv Majumdar, the shadow minister for U.S.-Canada relations.
1: That's going to be a good discussion because I think the vast majority of Canadians are going, just give us a little bit more information.
3: That's it.
1: Please,
3: I don't think it's asking too much.
1: Yeah. All right. Ben Mulroney's on your radio next. Have a great afternoon.
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0: I'm Mike Hodges. This is Global News. U.S. President Donald Trump is announcing new tariffs on Canada's auto industry starting in the new year. Meantime, we're getting more reaction to President Trump's new tariff threat as the U.S. trade war rages on. And CAMH released a new study revealing mental health among kids in middle and high school is down to levels not seen since the pandemic. First, let's get you moving and check 640 Toronto Big Trouble Traffic. I'm Mike Hodges. This is Global News.
1: 640 Toronto, Big Trouble Traffic. Problems for the QEW in Oakville. Westbound past Ford Drive, there's a stalled truck on the highway. Two center lanes are blocked. Tows are unseen with it, causing delays in the area there. Beyond that westbound QEW, going through Winston Churchill, headed toward Ford Drive, stay in the right lane. Hear stories the way they were meant to be experienced, with talented narrators, full cast, music, and immersive sound. That's Audible. Audible stories speak to you. Audible.ca. That's the Big Trouble Traffic Spot. I'm Richard Martin, 640 Toronto.
0: Prime Minister Mark Carney says Canada will go back to the negotiating table on a trade deal once the United States changes its attitude. He made the remark just days after suspending trade talks with the U.S. and accusing its neighbor of trying to introduce last-minute measures.
2: An attitude at the negotiation table that Canada is a subsidiary of the United States, the Canadian industry is going to be disadvantaged relative to American industry, that we're going to set up terms so that over time, Canadian industry is going to face constant headwinds. That's not something we're going to accept.
0: 50% tariffs took effect Saturday on a range of Canadian goods. And today, the U.S. president threatened to hike tariffs on all vehicles, auto parts, and steel from Canada to 50% on January 1st. Meantime, Premier Doug Ford says the United States needs to feel the pain in response to President Trump's latest tariff escalation. Ford weighed in on the trade war today after remaining quiet for several days while talks between the two nations intensified until breaking off just before new tariffs took effect on Saturday.
3: If President Trump escalates, Canada needs to be ready to do the same. Everything needs to be on the table. We need to use Canada's many points of leverage to create maximum impact, targeting deep red states and making sure that America's economy feels the pain.
0: President Trump is now taking aim at Canadian energy flowing through the U.S., warning in his latest post of consequences if Canadian officials didn't, quote, fall in line. And the Center for Addiction and Mental Health says psychological distress among Ontario youth appears to have decreased since the pandemic, but still remains high. The center's latest Ontario Student Drug Use and Health Survey found 46% of youth in grades 7 to 12 reported a moderate to serious level of psychological distress in 2025. That's down from 51% of students when the last survey was conducted 3 years ago. The 2025 survey, released today, shows that fewer students are using alcohol and drugs than in the past and that they're waiting longer before trying them for the first time. But it also revealed a dramatic rise in online gambling, with 1 in 10 students laying sports bets last year compared to 1 in 100 in 2017. And a look at the forecast from the Global News Weather Center. Showers will continue this afternoon and tonight. Gray skies are expected to hang around, getting down to a low of 16. Tomorrow, a mix of sun and cloud, high of 24, and then we might see more thunder and lightning roll through on Wednesday with a high of 24. I'll be the first to learn about breaking news both on air and online at 640toronto.com. I'm Mike Hodges. 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
1: Well, Canada, the news moves pretty fast. It's like the opposite of Ferris Bueller's Day Off. Life moves pretty fast. If you don't stop and smell the roses, you may miss it, or something like that. Whatever the line is, it's moving really fast. And if you're not paying attention, you're going to miss the news. And so if you're anywhere in this country, whether it be Toronto or any other part, you've probably heard Premier Doug Ford's position on this trade war. And just in during the break, turns out Donald Trump does in fact know who Doug Ford is from his true social, whatever that's called. Lots of bluster from Doug Ford, who is the premier of the Canadian province of Ontario, but who is better known as the less charismatic, intelligent, and overall unimpressive brother of the late, great Rob Ford. America has been carrying Canada for decades, but no longer. It goes on. Oh, the USA will always be far bigger, richer, and stronger than Canada. Without the United States, Canada couldn't survive. It's where they get all their money, and because of their current leadership, primarily Governor Carney. He's the governor now. He's been demoted. And his flunky Ford, they will not be allowed to keep taking advantage of the United States. They're key to survival. And someone should get these clowns to, quote, fall in line, or the consequences for Canada will be far worse. And it goes on and it goes on and it goes on. So all that to say, there's a whole lot going on. This is an ever-evolving situation. There are valid opinions on both sides of the debate about whether or not we should have stepped away from the table. What I want to do is I want to let the listeners of this show know that I am not somebody who subscribes to, if you're not 100% behind the president, you are a treacherous POS. Okay? There are lots of ways to be a Canadian, and lots of ways to be a proud Canadian. And there also, there are serious questions that should probably be asked about the deal we walked away from. And that does not make somebody any less Canadian. And you can be entirely supportive of this government and the goals they are trying to achieve. And also recognize that there are some systematic weaknesses that we have allowed to fester in our own economy that had we addressed 10 years ago, we would have been in a far better position to defend ourselves against these terrible tariffs. So let's just go through a little bit of where we are. As you know, trade talks broke off on Friday. So many of us in the world of sort of radio communication and print media and TV, we were all debating whether or not the deal that was about to be signed was good or bad. And then there's no deal. So I kind of feel like a lot of ink was spilled on something that we assumed was going to happen that didn't happen. But yeah, so the tariffs are on roughly $20 to $28 billion of goods. And it's how this is going to be impacted. Like, when we're going to feel this, we're already feeling it. The Canadian dollar slid following the weekend breakdown. So we're going to keep an eye on the dollar. The weaker it is these days, the worse it is. And the domestic pressure is being felt. Conservative leader Pierre Poilievre is urging Mark Carney to reconvene Parliament to address the crisis. And he wants to see the deal. This was also expressed in a letter by the conservative critic of the U.S.-Canada trade relationship file, Shiv Majumdar. He's going to be joining us a little bit later in the show to talk about exactly where we are and what Canadians deserve to see, but also, is there such a thing as giving too much information? Would too much information undermine any future negotiations? I think that's a fair question as well. So here are some of the strongly supportive positions on Mark Carney walking away. Tony Keller in the Globe and Mail said, no deal was better than this deal. Mark Carney was right to call Donald Trump's bluff. There will be short-term pain. There may be long-term pain, but there is no zero pain, all gain option on the table. Stephen Maher said, from the author who wrote a book on Trudeau, he's a longtime political journalist, quote, the only news on a terrible day is that Canadians are united. The bad news is bad, though. Canada is entering an asymmetric trade war with the largest and most powerful country in the world. If Donald Trump wants to drive us into a recession, he can do so. Adam Radwanski from the Globe and Mail, He said Trump's negotiators, quote, saved Canada from making a big mistake and reminded us who we're dealing with. I think somebody else wrote, it's like a bully asking for you to let him punch you, or he's going to punch. If you don't let him punch you, he's going to punch you even more. Someone said, really, what's been laid bare is this president has decided that he was going to violate the very trade deal that he signed, that he hailed as the greatest trade deal in the history of the world. And he wanted us to sign off on more of those violations. Anyway, it goes back and forth. But here's where I land. Terry Newman of the National Post said, people who don't know details about a deal can't possibly know if ditching it was right. They are running on emotion and anti-Americanism. Yes, I am generally in support of the notion that no deal is better than a bad deal. But that only works, assuming the lack of transparency from this prime minister and this government is to operate on blind faith. We have to believe 100% what the prime minister says. And I mean this with no disrespect. This is an important time. And so I mean this with no disrespect, but I don't know this prime minister well enough to write him a blank check. I certainly know the Liberal Party, and I know its successive governments, and I can tell you, we didn't get the full extent or the full truth on the Gordie Howe Bridge. We have seen the lengths that the Liberal Party will go to if it serves their political ends, including throwing away their convictions and gaslighting opponents with the theatrics of the signing ceremony that supposedly canceled the carbon tax. We saw that they are willing to publicize and leverage the death of two Air Canada pilots before the bodies were even cold to shore up their voting in Quebec in advance of the Terrebonne by-election. So to paraphrase Ronald Reagan, I want to trust this prime minister. I really do. But first, there are a few things to verify. Nobody is asking for, nor are they expecting, the release of confidential information. What did you know and when did you know it? If everything is as you say it is, Mr. Carney, then the release of what was on the table a year ago and just a few days ago, as well as what you asked for in return, will only add to your substantial consensus. Anything less will foment confusion, stoke anger, and push those who support you and a lot of us who just need a reason to support you farther apart. The details are that reason. Please release them, and then let's all get to work defending this country and building this economy. I don't think that is too much to ask. And if there is anybody out there who takes the words I just said and said, you are unpatriotic, you are taking Donald Trump's side, I will say what I say all the time. We're living in a time of the dissolution of public discourse, where the simple act of asking a question is somehow a view on my someone's patriotism. It's a very, and this is a time where we need discussion. This is a time where we need.

0: 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Big trouble traffic.
1: The big trouble traffic spots are off of the highways right now. Eastbound Wellesley Street is blocked at Bay Street for an ongoing police investigation. Also, Dundas is closed both ways west of Sherbourne for a fallen tree on the roadway. 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Those are the big trouble traffic spots. I'm Richard Martin, 640 Toronto.
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7: Well, if you've ever stared your dog in the eyes over the course of an entire day, and yesterday I spent a big chunk of my day with my dog, Miss Bruce Wayne Mulrooney. And there more than once I asked myself, what the heck is she thinking right now? Why does she keep staring at me? And then I asked myself, if a dog could talk, would that be a good thing? I think if a dog could talk for one day a year, just one day a year, that

0: would be good. But it turns out your dog probably knows more about you than they either let on or you think. And to talk about this new study and this new information, we're joined by Dr. Cliff Redford, veterinarian and host of the podcast Vet Life with Dr. Cliff. Dr. Cliff, welcome to the show.
1: Thank you very, very much.
0: I got to think, with a name like Dr. Cliff Redford, in a world where there is Clifford the Big Red Dog, you really had to become a vet.
1: I had to become a vet. You know what? That's the first time anyone's made that connection.
0: Really?
1: Ever, Ben? No, of course not. Okay, and so, I am a very small person. I'm pretty short. So,
0: Do you have red hair?
1: I do not.
0: Oh, okay. That would have been two on the nose.
1: yeah, that would be.
0: Okay, so let's talk about this. They did a brain scan study of some dogs. And what was the purpose and what were the findings?
1: Yeah, this is a great study written in the Journal of Eye Science, and they basically were trying to figure out if dogs could recognize the difference between happy faces, like smiling faces, and they used photographs, versus neutral or negative faces, so faces that express fear or anxiety or anger. And what they did was they took just under a dozen border collies, and they trained them. This is the amazing part of the study. They trained them without any sort of sedation or behavior modification drugs to sit quietly while an MRI was scanning their brain.
0: Wow.
1: Yeah, and at the same time, they showed them these different photos. And what they found is when they showed them the happy smiley faces, that the section of their brain called the temporal cortex, as well as the caudate nucleus, became activated. And the temporal cortex basically processes visual and social information. And the caudate nucleus is the part that's linked to the processing of rewards.
0: Okay.
1: So not only can they distinguish between happy and not happy faces, but they actually get a reward. They get happy feelings when they see people smiling. So they can, I think, Miss Bruce Wayne Mulrooney, it's a tongue twister, little Batman Mulrooney can figure out when you're happy.
0: Do you think this is going to inform how we train dogs in the future, or how we should be interacting with our dogs?
1: I hope it does. I mean, I think that's the biggest takeaway from this is we want to do a positive reward when we're training dogs.
0: Yeah.
1: So give them something that's a reward when they do something good. And you can smile. So we have to smile more. We have to show our teeth. Mm. We have to smile with our eyes and obviously give them a little treat and a belly rub every once in a while, but definitely smile more.
0: Yeah. I would love to be a dog just to experience, like, my entire life is about the people I love hugging me and scratching me and letting me lie around the house all day. It would not be a bad life to be my Bruce.
1: I think, dogs are real angels, and we treat them so wonderfully. Hopefully we treat them wonderfully and they accept it. But like they're so gentle and they're so beautiful inside and out that they deserve to be spoiled their entire lives.
0: Can I ask a sidebar question? Then we're going to move on to this incredible second story. Why does my dog get up and leave the room when I sneeze?
1: Because you're gross, Ben.
0: Yes, okay, well, that's a given.
1: Simple
0: I think.
1: As that. Yeah, that's the next study, is they're going to see what part of the brain activates when the owner sneezes.
0: No, but I'm a loud sneezer, and I've had dogs like this in the past. When we had a standard poodle growing up, and when my dad would sneeze, she would leave the room, and she looked scared. I just wondered whether it was whether it sounded like the bark of another animal or something. Anyway,
1: there's got to be some sort of stress response, or they just realized that, you know what, I'm gonna let Dad deal with whatever's up his nostrils right now, and I'm gonna go relax in the other room.
0: All right, from animals I absolutely want to spend time with to one that I would never want to be anywhere near, a 15-foot python. With another great name, Jodie Foster. So, as first known snake in the world to receive electrochemotherapy, and that's a cancer treatment normally used on people, and it's had some really positive results.
1: Yeah, so Jodie Foster is a 15-foot reticulated python up across the pond in Liverpool. And they saw a mass in her jaw, and they later diagnosed it as a fibrosarcoma, which is a pretty nasty tumor that does affect the bones of dogs and the bones of people. So here's something that might be able to, well, will be able to transfer over different species. And they first removed the mass, and unfortunately it came back. So they did a hemomandibulectomy, meaning they removed half the jawbone. But they're not going to be able to remove all of the cancer cells. So there's going to be microscopic cells.
0: Yeah.
1: So they did this electrochemotherapy where they basically zapped the cancer cells with electricity, these little pulses, which make the cancer cells more susceptible to chemotherapy. And they gave this bleomycin drug. And they were able to make Jodie Foster cancer-free. And within a couple of months, she got feisty again and put on weight and was feeling much better. So this is an amazing story of thinking out of the box and collaboration and expanding one's knowledge and showing that these treatments are, they can transfer between species.
0: Yeah.
1: Basically.
0: You know, one of the things that I have so much respect for vets for, and I'm taking Bruce to the vet tomorrow, by the way, but is that you have patients who can't tell you where it hurts, and you can't, you've got patients who cannot tell you anything about how they're feeling. When I hear stories like this, I often wonder how am I supposed to prevent, and how, as somebody never wants anything bad to happen to my pet, how am I supposed to protect against this stuff?
1: Yeah, and the thing is cancer is very, very common in dogs and cats and snakes, and especially because they're living so much longer. What you need to do is you need to trust in your gut, and that's what these veterinarians and these zookeepers did with the snake as well. If you notice your pet is just seeming depressed, maybe their appetite's off, they're losing weight, their coat, their fur, or the scales, for Jodie Foster's sake, don't look quite as bright, there's something wrong enough that you need to talk to your veterinarian about. And cancer is actually arguably the most curable disease out there, in the sense of, if you have arthritis, you got it forever. If you have, you know, heart disease, you have heart disease pretty much forever. But if you have cancer, if you can get to it quick enough, veterinarians or human doctors, you have a chance of curing the patient. So be very aware of how little Miss Bruce Wayne is feeling, and talk to your veterinarian regularly if you're not sure, and be very, very proactive in your pet's health.
0: One of the best lines ever on Friends actually came in one of the first seasons, when Rachel goes up to an OBGYN and tries to get a date, and he's not interested, and she looks a little confused. So he explains himself, and he says, "Well, what do you do for a living, Rachel?" And she says, "Well, I work in a coffee shop." And she says, he says, "Okay, you work in a coffee shop. Okay, so have you ever thought to yourself at the end of a long day, if I see one more cup of coffee?" And so my question to you, Dr. Cliff Redford, veterinarian and host of the podcast Vet Life with Dr. Cliff, after a day of treating animal patients, do you go home to a pet?
1: I go home to three pets. And I love it. They greet me at the door. They know who gets the rubs first, the pets first. It's usually by age, to be honest with you. And it's hard to believe, but veterinarians love animals. So maybe much more than this OBGYN loves whatever he has to deal with.
0: Doc, thank you so much. I hope you come back soon.
1: All right, we'll talk again. Thanks. Right. Bye-bye.
0: Coming up, which brands reign supreme with Gen Alpha, and which well-known athletic wear company just severed ties with a Hollywood superstar?

0: Nicole was excited to start her next chapter by moving in with her fiance, but her home sat on a very busy street and it needed renovations. She thought she'd have to spend thousands fixing it up before selling. 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
0: Well, I always love stories about those brands that dominate our lives. You know, apparently, I don't know if you've ever driven to Pearson International Airport, but when you go to the airport and you want to know what terminal to go to, they have them all listed, like the names of them, which I always thought was stupid AF, because I can recognize the logo a million times faster than I can read while I'm driving. And so I've never understood why, because those brands and those logos mean a lot. And they've invested a lot into that brand and logo recognition. And so anytime there's a story about these big brands, I always love talking to my next guest, Tony Chapman, host of the award-winning podcast Chatter That Matters and the founding partner of Chatter AI. How are you, sir?
6: Always a pleasure.
0: Yeah, this is an interesting one. Gen Alpha, so the teens. Apparently Amazon and Nike reign supreme in a new report. That shocks me that Nike, because we've talked about the fall of Nike.
6: Yeah, and that surprised me, and I did some digging. And what really this story is saying is, who's controlling purchases in the home?
0: Yeah.
6: First thing, overall, about 88% of the purchases that you bring in your house, if you're married, are controlled by the women in your house.
0: Yeah.
6: If you're married to a woman. And they have incredible influence. In the past, dad kind of did the deal stuff, like going after a car or a stereo. But now moms, with the internet, reading, doing their homework, even are controlling that. So I started looking at that, saying, well, why would they be doing Nike? And what it is a combination of two things happening with this young group. Millennials growing up with the internet and this new Gen Alpha. And it really is that the kids have incredible influence now in terms of what to buy and not to buy, including what the parents should be using because they're on TikTok. They're getting the information now. And Nike's one that somehow passes the approval state for both the moms and the kids.
0: Yeah.
6: So the kids might want some funky brand that moms never heard of. She says, well, look, how about Nike? We just settle with Nike. So I think Nike's winning that kind of Joe Clark vote, which is sort of people are split on both sides and he goes up the middle. And it's almost that what's happening. I don't think it's a testament that suddenly Nike's making a big comeback with this age. It's more that it's got approval sticker with moms.
0: And if it were Gen Alpha doing a lot of the purchasing, somebody tells me that it'd be over-indexing on TikTok shop as opposed to Amazon.
6: Without question.
0: Yeah.
6: TikTok shop would be everything they're doing. But again, mom doesn't want to surrender her credit card to something she's not that aware of. And she knows that Amazon. So they agree on a purchase. She knows it's coming from Amazon. She gets peace of mind. So that's what it happens. But this generation, as it leaves mom, is going to be the one to watch. What exactly are they going to get their influences and buy when mom's no longer in control of the pocketbook?
0: Well, I'll tell you what's interesting as well is I've been trying to do a deep dive into my kids and how they think, right? And why they are so insistent, not my daughter, but my sons, why they are so insistent on wearing, you know, monochromatic. They all wear the same stuff, sweatshirts, sweatpants, and oversized t-shirts. It's black, it's gray, it's white. And everyone of that age that I see is dressed that way. They're all dressed the same.
6: But that's tribal wear. That's been around. What did you wear as a kid?
0: I know. I figured out what it is. I actually talked to somebody about it. It's they are this post share. They like that they share online, but it's private sharing, right?
6: Yeah.
0: They don't post to Instagram and stuff like that because of the fear of being cringe. And so if you stick to what's safe, you won't err on either side. You won't be too crazy. You won't be too timid. You're just going to be like, if you're like everybody else, no one can complain. And it's this weird self-imposed conformity. I don't know how that's going to manifest later in life, but that's an interesting snapshot into their frame of mind.
6: Yeah, and I also would look back. I remember everybody wearing Lee cords and Lee shirts and then Pierre Cardin shirts. Everybody had to have that. There's certain tribal wear that says I fit in with this group. And in high school, we had the jocks and we had, we didn't have the segmented goths and everything else. We had
0: if you knew you were going to be the first person to have the new Air Force Ones, you wanted everybody to know it.
6: You did at that time. But this, as you're right, this one, they want to be a little bit more discreet because they know how easy it is to be burnt online.
0: Yeah. So I want to go back to that TikTok shop thing because I'm not on TikTok, but apparently it is a massive driver for revenues for big brands. Apparently Crocs is destroying everybody in that space on that platform. I have no idea why. And now it looks like they've got a new mascot, which I think is interesting. But
6: well, it's 24 years. I wondered why it took so long to put a crocodile as a mascot. Yeah. They've had their first $1 billion quarter.
0: Yeah. Wow.
6: And what they did with Crocs is on TikTok is they allowed you to customize your Crocs. So if you remember, they had all the different things that you could plug into those holes and then everybody could have their own sense. So that created a whole new demand for Crocs because guess what? I can't use those charms unless I have the shoes.
0: Yeah.
6: And so it just made an amazing comeback story. And you got to imagine the margin on those products. I mean, that's just a rubber mold. Yeah. And so they've done a great job. And now Niles, which I don't understand why they wouldn't call them Crocs.
0: Well, because the Nile River.
6: I know, but
0: I think it's very smart.
6: How many people are going to stretch that far with it?
0: I didn't say that. Man, it's so good. Do you know how Crocs made it into the public consciousness for the first time?
6: No.
0: There was a movie called Idiocracy about a guy who's frozen in time. He's a moron. And when he wakes up years later, all the dumb people have been multiplying and all the smart people froze their eggs and never had babies. And so the world is stupid.
6: Yeah.
0: I mean, like the baseline. This guy's the smartest guy in the world, right? Yeah. That's, he wakes up, he's the smartest guy in the world. And the costume designer was tasked to go find clothing that represented idiots.
6: Yeah.
0: And they found this shoe that looked like the dumbest shoe they'd ever seen. And that was the world's introduction to Crocs.
6: And that's how big it got.
0: Yeah.
6: I remember when they went public and they were valued at $8 billion, and my friend of mine said, it's time to leave the stock market completely. How can a shoe? But it's one of the few brands that's actually had sustaining power.
0: Well, because everyone, when people talk about them, if nurses are wearing them on their feet all day, I trust that they're going to be comfortable.
6: But to make it a fashion statement with that alpha generation is incredibly smart. Personalization. We're moving from mass to my time and time again in marketing. I don't want to love the Beatles and hate the Stones. I want to find the fringe, the independent, something unique, something that that no one else has that I can bring to my social media conversation. That's what Croc does.
0: It feels like it's the Birkenstocks of this generation. When I was a kid, we wore Birks, and my parents thought they were the ugliest things in the world, and they were comfy. It feels like the same conversation.
6: Other than by adding the customization to it, the brilliance of it is, those are my Crocs.
0: Yeah, but they only have like two or three different types of shoes that they make.
6: Type of shoes, but again, you get the McDonald's even did a promotion where you could get customized. Think of emojis.
0: Yeah,
6: and wearing an emoji on your shoe.
0: Yeah,
6: it's a brilliant move because people then get a chance to say, I've made my Crocs my own.
0: We got a couple of minutes left. Let's do this one because I want to spend all that time on TMU next. Under Armour is saying goodbye to The Rock, but hello to one of the stars of Heated Rivalry.
6: Yeah, I mean, listen, this brand is underwater. 3% decrease in sales. It tried so hard to be that relevant. I've never liked the name Under Armour. I understand what it was. Originally, for athletes, it was what you wore before you put on your equipment because it for sweat and rashes.
0: Yeah.
6: But that never really translated into a cool brand. And so they lost Stephen Curry, and they lost Stephen Curry, and they lost The Rock. And now they're getting sort of the next generation in. But the reality is they've lost the plot. It's no longer a brand of relevance. Can it be brought back? Of course.
0: Well, they say they're getting back to their ethos of training, right? It's not necessarily about what you wear for the game. It's what you wear to train for the game.
6: But that's what The Rock was doing. That was his whole idea was to create that. He was there to do that.
0: Yeah.
6: And they got him in Ultimate Fighting. They got him in all these different places. But guess what? They didn't get him enough in the stores. And when they're in the stores, they didn't sell. And that's ultimately, you can say you're the brand of this XYZ, favorite toothpaste of XYZ. But if you don't sell it through the store, it doesn't matter.
0: So now they're going the brand influencer.
6: Well, they're going brand influencer. They're just saying we're still got celebrities involved with our brands. But I mean, you lose Curry and you lose The Rock. You've lost two mega stars that take you around the world and back.
0: And interestingly that you say that because Steph Curry had to go to the other side of the world to China to get his new shoe deal with Li Ying, I think it's called.
6: Yeah. And it's the same way that, you know, we're seeing a lot of these celebrities now go away from the mainstream, especially as they get late in the career. Nike doesn't want to put in the money or Under Armour. They go to these upstart brands, and if they're successful with them, these upstart brands get nothing but lift
0: on. Oh, was it Federer?
6: Yeah.
0: Who made $1 billion off of...
6: Federer is a great one.
0: Uniqlo.
6: Yeah, he came in and just took that out of nowhere.
0: Oh, yeah.
11: On
0: are the shoes, right?
11: Yeah, on the shoes.
0: He was with Uniqlo. Now he's with On.
11: Exactly. Yeah. So he got with On as not only a brand partner, he got in as a shareholder or something of that sort.
0: No, good for him.
6: He was used to be Nike's big poster.
0: No, he did a great... that story is amazing.
6: At his age.
0: Yeah.
6: After he's aged out.
0: All right, we are going to take a break because there is a new report out about Toronto Metropolitan University, an independent review. That university has done so many things wrong for so long. We're going to talk to the brand expert about how they can clean up their image and move forward. That's coming up next on the Ben Mulrooney Show. 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
12: The Big Trouble Traffic spot, the 400 southbound ramp to the westbound 407. There's a crash on that ramp. The left lane is blocked. If you're getting off that southbound 400 to the westbound 407, stay in the right lane. Off of the highways, eastbound Wellesley Street is blocked at Bay Street for a police investigation. For 90 years, clients have trusted Thompson Rogers after devastating accidents. 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Those are the Big Trouble Traffic spots. I'm Richard Martin, 640 Toronto.
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3: The federal by-election in Beaches, East York is on Monday, August 31st. 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
1: Welcome back. And this is a time of year where parents who have kids of a certain age are sending their kids off to university. And a few years ago, parents were sending their kids off to Ryerson University, only for it to transform magically into Toronto Metropolitan University. And we'll discuss that name change in a moment. But then we all watched as there was this giant social upheaval, and our institutions of higher learning were co-opted and taken over by they call themselves a social justice movement. There wasn't a whole lot of justice in it, and it really wreaked havoc for students and professors and cities and towns. And Toronto Metropolitan University was one of the worst. And so there was an independent external review, and it concluded that high-profile campus disruptions and student arrests were symptoms of a worsening, highly polarized campus climate following the escalation of Middle East conflicts. And they had inconsistent police enforcement. They detailed persistent instances of intimidation directed at both students and senior administrators targeting Jewish community members. The report noted the campus security use of force was an issue, and in a lot of places was legally reasonable. And they concluded the school did not shirk its responsibility when it blocked a volatile off-campus event. And so the question is, the TMU is not in a good place. I certainly do not hold that institution in high regard for what they did with that name change and how they treated Jewish students. But I wonder, Tony Chapman, if you were tasked with helping out improve the brand, what would you do?
2: Let's rewind what you talked about, because when they took the name Ryerson off, they gave up 70 years of brand equity. So people have to understand, a name is what you're known for. A brand is what people think of you.
1: Yeah.
2: And there's a big difference. So there's people go, you know, awareness. Yeah, everybody knows. Everybody's heard of Scotiabank.
1: Yeah.
2: What do they think about them? That's what you're after. What do I think? So what happened is they changed that name, and they got so weak in the process. I think they had 27,000 inquiries, and basically it almost looked like they put the one that would offend the least amount of people.
1: Yeah.
2: That's the last thing you want to do as a brand.
1: Oh, so generic.
2: If you're going to make a big move and give away 7 years of equity, you better be moving on the chessboard to a new place that's unique, different, differentiates yourself in the market, creates a point of distinction in the marketplace, says we're the place to be. Now, I'll tell you what Ryerson was, because I used to do campus tours every year as an agency. To me, campus, they were the David versus Goliath. They didn't have Queens or Western, but they tried harder.
1: Yeah.
2: They were entrepreneurs. They were a diversity.
1: And they were building all over the city.
2: And they were building. Listen, they had kids go in and talk to Galen West and say, give me the top two floors of when you take over Maple Leaf Gardens. We want to put up an ice rink and our gym up there.
1: Yeah.
2: And by the way, he said, okay, I'll think about it. And we want $25 million from you. This was a school that had bravado and swagger.
1: Yeah.
2: They go to TMU, and all I hear about now is this sense of, instead of being inclusive, which they used to be, they're exclusive.
1: Yeah.
2: And so what would you do to rebuild the brand? Sad thing is, you got to start at the top. And as much as their leadership was known for being bold and expanding across Toronto, I think you need a fresh start, because right now this university's got a stain on it. And the stain is, we don't treat our students fairly.
1: Yeah.
2: And we're picking favorites. And that's the last thing a university wants to be thought about. You want to be thought of a place for critical thinking, open-minded, getting people to meet in the middle ground. You don't want to be known for one that says one side is better than the other.
1: Yeah, I loved being in university because I like to tussle. I like to debate. And I want my kids to become that too. Yeah. I fear for them. What if their opinion is an outlier? What if they run afoul of what the mob thinks is the only way you're supposed to think? And if that's going to happen anywhere, it's going to happen at a place that allowed this sort of thing to happen. I think the name change is even more devastating. To me, it is. This wasn't a brand. This was an institution of higher learning. Should they have known better, they did know the history of Edgerton Ryerson. They know that when he died, he had a separate funeral that was held by his First Nations friends for him. They know that he wasn't a racist. They know that they shouldn't be judging him based on 21st century mores. They know that. And they deliberately obfuscated on the truth in order to get themselves out of a bind with some emotional people. And it was all emotion.
2: And yet, once you show that element and level of weakness, the piranhas just come after you. Yeah. And next thing you know, you're whack-a-mole.
1: Yeah.
2: You can't get out of it. If you continue to be part of this debate, no matter what side they think you're on, perception is reality.
1: Yeah.
2: And this is the problem. So, I mean, listen, you asked me if I was taking that all over again, you're stuck with TMU, Toronto Metropolitan University, one of those, like, what a name.
1: Yeah.
2: When you're thinking about where the future should be.
1: Yeah.
2: Where
1: yeah,
2: they know that, like, this should be considered the petri dish. This is not stayed like the universities. This is the place you go to get the skills you need for the future. Yeah. I mean, they could have been just modernized and future forward. And I think that's the signal they got to do. But again, if you're not culturally accept letting people know that you won't tolerate any of this.
1: Yeah.
2: If you just turn a blind eye, or the perception is you're turning a blind eye, it's pretty tough to create an environment where parents are saying, I feel safe sending my kids to that school.
1: Yeah. Well, what do you do with a brand that was built on the back, but more importantly, on the face of one of the most famous people out of Hollywood? What if that face is not recognizable to a new generation? Newman's Own, right? Yeah. You know what it is. I know it is because I know who Paul Newman is. But a lot of kids today have no idea who he is. So what are they doing with that brand to bring in that new generation?
2: So for people who haven't heard it, Paul Newman was very involved with children's charities and people, especially children disadvantaged. So he created Newman's Own, great ingredient products that he sold into the retailers saying, I'm going to give 100% of the profits to charity. Yeah. $700 million has been given. It's not some small little charity. But the trouble is that people don't know who Paul Newman's anymore. So they're coming back with this sense of great ingredients, great causes.
1: Yeah.
2: Because purpose brands still matter to people. Yeah. We won't pay a lot more money in the store. You know, if it's 5 cents more, as much as like people like to think they're environmentalists or socially conscious, they don't pay more. Right. But if it's priced competitively and they believe that that purchase is going to help children, they're going to do really well. So what they're going to do is revamp their entire marketing that says every time you're pouring that salad dressing on that salad, know that you're helping a child.
1: It's a great idea. I'm still impressed that brand still exists. I mean, it's a cutthroat world. The margins are really, really slim in those at the supermarket. And for that brand to have sustained and pivoted and built and grown is something to be said.
2: They get a lot of, they don't pay the same listing fees that a Kraft would pay. They get a lot of things that are given them because the retail trade supports the fact of it. But it's lost a little bit of its luster because Paul Newman's no longer around. He's distant. I think what they're doing now, and maybe they'll get another spokesperson to come in and talk about how important it is that your wallet has a purpose too.
1: Yeah, that's a good point. Yeah, and I agree with you. If it doesn't cost too much more, people will opt for something
2: Time and time again, if it's not a tiebreaker in price, people will gravitate to purpose, sustainable products more than they will not.
1: Tony Chapman, when's the next episode of Chatter That Matters?
2: Well, it's what we're really working on is the next season. And we're going to try to go a little bit more diversifying, not just calling it Chatter That Matters, but talk about things like longevity matters.
1: Yeah.
2: Talking about things like your relationship with your kids matter and start getting into some of these real issues and bring experts on that can help people say, you know, I can hear your story. I can hear your context, but even the lessons I draw out of it, even more.
1: Thank you very much, my friend.
2: Always a pleasure.
1: All right. And thank you, Edmonton, for joining us on this Monday. Why don't you come back and we'll do it all again tomorrow. And we're going to take a break. And when we come back, the Ontario Premier had some choice words for Mr. Donald Trump. And a lot of people were thinking nobody knows Donald Trump. Donald Trump doesn't know the Premier. Well, it turns out, based on the True Social post that we talked about at the beginning of the hour, which we'll talk about at the top of this hour, he knows him plenty, and the impact will be felt, I'm sure, for days. We're going to be speaking with somebody who's been very critical of the position that was taken by our government, the Canadian International Trade and Competition and antitrust lawyer, Mark Warner. He's, like I said, he's got some choice words, but he can back it up with knowledge on this file. And don't go anywhere. We've got much more to come right here on the Ben Mulrooney Show from coast to coast to coast on the Chorus Radio Network.

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5: I'm Mike Hodges. This is Global News. Well, Premier Doug Ford is among the dignitaries reacting to the latest development in the trade war between the U.S. and Canada. Also, police in Durham continue to look into an early morning fire that saw a trio of townhomes go up in flames. And how would you like to represent Canada at the Eurovision Song Contest? The search is now underway for Canada's first Eurovision star. All that after we check on the drive. Here's 640 Toronto Big Trouble Traffic.
6: 640 Toronto Big Trouble Traffic. Problems for the 401 westbound collectors past Islington. MTO crews are cleaning debris on the highway, blocking two right lanes. And now problems 401 westbound at Dixon Martin Grove. There's a stalled vehicle block in the right lane. The 401 eastbound express at Leslie, a stalled vehicle also blocking the right lane. There's no shortcut for saving time, but saving money is simple. 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Those are the Big Trouble Traffic spots. I'm Richard Martin, 640 Toronto.
5: Premier Doug Ford says the U.S. needs to feel the pain in response to President Trump's latest tariff escalation. Ford held a news conference today in Hamilton after he called over the weekend for a strong response to new U.S. tariffs on billions of dollars worth of Canadian exports. Ford weighed in on the trade war after remaining quiet for several days while talks between the two nations intensified until breaking off just before the new tariffs took effect Saturday. Ford applauded Carney's decision to walk away from the deal and called for the country's premiers to stand as a united front. Also, Prime Minister Mark Carney says Canada will return to the negotiating table with the U.S. when they have the right attitude. Speaking to reporters in Quebec today, Carney said Canada will go back to the negotiating table when the Americans go first with the right attitude toward our industries and a true partnership. Carney says an attitude that Canada is a subsidiary of the U.S. isn't something the government is going to accept. This comes as President Trump threatened new tariffs against Canada today that would start on January 1st of next year and build on existing tariffs to the auto and steel sector. While some economists also warn that the re-escalation in the U.S. trade war pushes Canada closer to recession. Bradley Saunders with Capital Economics says that's especially true if the U.S. ramps up attacks in response to Ottawa's own retaliation. Prime Minister Carney has pledged to retaliate against the U.S. with dollar-for-dollar tariffs starting September 8th. Economists say the extent of the overall economic hit will depend on the amount of fiscal stimulus governments provide. Durham police continue to investigate an early morning fire in Ajax after three townhomes were engulfed in flames. Just after 5 o'clock this morning, fire crews responded to the area of Rosslyn Road and Church Street. Firefighters contained the blaze as damage was assessed. No injuries are being reported by police. And while the cause of the fire remains unknown, investigators are treating the incident as suspicious. And the search for Canada's first Eurovision star is officially underway. Canadian artists will be able to start registering at the end of this month for their chance to represent the country at the 2027 Eurovision Song Contest. The CBC will select a short list of finalists this fall. then invite the public to vote digitally for their favorites. And here's a look at the forecast from the Global News Weather Center. Showers on tap for the afternoon. Chance of more rainfall tonight before becoming partly cloudy, dropping to a low of 16. Nicer weather returns tomorrow. Partly sunny skies, high of 24. And then we could see thunderstorms roll through on Wednesday with a high of 24. Oh, don't miss any breaking news when at the office. Just tell your smart speaker to play 640 Toronto. I'm Mike Hodges. This is Global News.

0: Hey, Canada. Sometimes during commercial breaks, my mind wanders. Well, it actually wanders all the time. I was wandering back to a conversation that we had on this show about a call between the prime minister and the president. And the president said one thing had happened and the prime minister had said another thing had happened. And I took issue with the fact that, you know what would solve this? If he gave us a readout of the call. We never got a readout of the call. And what we're experiencing now in this new trade war feels like that conversation on steroids, because we are being told one thing by the Canadian side and one thing by the Americans. And there's this reflexive need in this country to assume that everything that comes from the American side is a lie because Donald Trump lies and is bad faith and is behaving in ways that are untoward and terrible. And therefore, everything on the other side must be virtuous. I don't trust this government enough to accept that whole hog. And so I want to see the equivalent of the readout of the call. I want to see what was on the table. So to discuss that and where we go from here, we're joined by one of my very first guests when I moved to morning television, Mark Warner, Canadian international trade and competition lawyer, who also does antitrust work. He's an advisor, an author, a speaker, media commentator on international competition, trade and investment policy. Mark, welcome.
1: Thank you. Thanks. That's the first time I'm on with the show, your podcast. You're doing very well, I think.
0: Thank you. I'm glad to have you. I've been watching you doing the media rounds, and you are you're not necessarily elbows up.
1: Not really. You know, I've been doing this for so long. I started off doing it working for a professor back in the late 1980s during the first free trade round. I tend to be a little more dispassionate about it. And as I like to say to people, you know, I have a bit of a 360 degrees perspective on these things because I've been a lawyer in the United States representing Canadian interests and also American interests. And I've done the same here in Canada, and I've been in government working for the province, et cetera. And I've also had a chance being at the OECD to look at how Canada negotiates and negotiating with Canada from a different point of view. So I kind of have a more, I think, let's say this, fighting with some humility, a little more of a 360 degrees perspective on this than most people who comment in Canada, which is one of the reasons I started commenting.
0: Yeah.
1: Because I wanted to fill in the blanks a little bit for people. It's hard to do.
0: And there are a lot of blanks. Like, we are dealing with a lot of blanks right now. We're getting bullet points from the government. And I've said before, I want to trust that the words that I'm hearing from Dominique Leblanc and from our prime minister and from everyone supporting him, I want to believe that he's right. But I'm going to need more than his word right now. And if he wants the support of everyone, they deserve to know what he knows, or at least enough that doesn't compromise future negotiations.
1: I think that's right. I mean, obviously, you know, no government's going to give out the actual, all the details, the specific details of the negotiations, because that would compromise the negotiations and also your relations with the other country. Not that we seem to care very much right now about our relationship with the other country. But I do think that, I was trying to put myself in the room about how these negotiations are being conducted. And I think there's elements of truth in what the prime minister is saying. Mm. But not full truth. And there are elements of truth in what the Americans are saying. And if you actually put the two perspectives side by side, I think you can begin to piece out what likely happened. But I think what happened over the weekend after the prime minister's speech, when he got out first, was he kind of set the table for Canadians to, you know, to have a very nationalistic response to this.
0: Yeah.
1: And I don't know that people are going to listen to very much, but you know, there's some things that people could argue about of what he said. Like, well, the classic example would be this business about the Americans were putting pressure on the Canadian negotiators to accept some sort of American veto on other trade agreements. Now, we have something not quite like that, but not necessarily all that dissimilar in the so-called CUSMA agreement that was negotiated, back in 2018, which basically says if Canada wants to enter into agreement with a non-market economy, we have to give notice to the other parties, meaning the United States, and then they can choose whether they want to be in or out. So, there is some more modern language that the United States is including in other agreements, and they may very well have tried to put that to Canada. But I think that that's not quite the same thing as the way I think he presented it, which is kind of like, oh my God, this is a severe threat to our sovereignty. Well, if that's true, Chrystia Freeland and Justin Trudeau accepted that in Article 30-10 of the CLISMA. So, you know, if you're going to make a distinction like that, then I think he does owe us more.
0: Yeah.
1: Now, if he's going to say, and I think he, I know he's not a lawyer, but not everybody can be. Yeah. But I think he owes us at least to tell us, this is why I believe what the Americans are asking goes beyond 3210, which my predecessor agreed to.
0: Yeah.
1: Otherwise, I think we're left to wonder whether he's been playing straight with us.
0: How long before the impacts of these tariffs are felt at the street level here in Canada?
1: Well, these tariffs don't really affect, you know, tariffs. The odd thing about tariffs is that the consumers in the other country pays for them, you know, if they're passed on. So yeah. What we will feel is the tariffs that Canada places on U.S. Imports.
0: No, but our businesses are going to feel a drop in their business because it's going to cost the end consumer too much. They're going to find they're going to source cheaper domestic product.
1: That's true, too. So if you're looking at it from the point of view of businesses that are selling into the U.S., then I think they will face it pretty, depending on what it is, depending on what the product is and how much demand and how many alternatives they are, they may see a reduction in demand or they'll be asked to cut margins. So I think they'll face that. They'll see that pretty immediately from the point of view of businesses. So that's clear. And then in terms of some of the newer things that the Prime Minister's the President's announced this morning, from what I understand, that he wants to increase auto tariffs in January, well, that's going to have a pretty immediate effect in terms of freezing. That kind of uncertainty will freeze the auto companies from making investments between now and January. So I think that's
0: just what our automotive sector needs, more uncertainty.
1: Exactly.
0: Yeah. And then, how do you deal with that uncertainty, Mark? I mean, this stuff should be straightforward. These negotiations should be straightforward. You have something we want. We have something you want. Let's figure out a path forward. But so much of it is, I think it's over-indexing on personality. And the clashes of personalities. I'm thinking specifically of Donald Trump and Doug Ford lobbing insults at each other. You know, Doug Ford said he can kiss my ass, and the president said that Canada and Flunky Ford need to fall in line.
1: Yeah.
0: Those personality clashes will have very real political ramifications, which will then have massive financial and economic cost.
1: Well, I think that there is a disconnect between what I always say, the political markets are rewarding Canadian political leaders for being nationalistic and responding to Trump. Trump's really obnoxious and has been obnoxious to Canada. But he has been obnoxious to a lot of other countries that aren't necessarily reacting the way we are.
0: Yeah.
1: And I think, you know, it's an interesting question to understand whether another prime minister with more experience or natural political experience would react the same way. You know, I mean, the funny thing about Mark Carney is a lot of foreign leaders and countries appear to be, you know, cheering him on in the back row. But what he doesn't seem to have noticed is that none of them are following him.
0: Yeah.
1: You know, even on countries that he would be part of his middle power alliance, they're making agreements with the United States, on critical minerals or just general. So if he wants to lead this middle power alliance, but nobody's following you, it's very tough. I think it's tough when you let your emotions get this far, your ego get this far into it, which I think our prime minister has. It's hard to pull back. And the other thing is, and you know more about this from your family, you got to have political courage to be willing to spend some political capital. To defend an idea. And I think what happened here, in my own view, is that, you know, there was something close to an agreement in principle that was brought back to the premiers. We know that from our ambassador who presented to them. And we know from the premiers who went to camera that

0: Got to give us more, because if you don't, we as a government are going to take a hit in the polls. And that's going to piss me off.
1: Exactly.
0: That's going to piss me off if we didn't get a deal because they dropped 5 points in the polls. All right, we're going to have to leave it there, Mark, but I really appreciate it. Great talking to you again.
1: Nice talking to you. Bye-bye.
0: All right. When we come back, we're joined by David Boris, the host of Hostile History. We're talking about the role that women have played in the armies of early modern Europe. Don't go anywhere. Time for a check on the roads with 640 Toronto. Big trouble traffic.
2: The big trouble traffic spot, the 400 southbound ramp to the westbound 407. There's a crash block in the left lane. Also, the right lane is blocked on the northbound 400 ramp to the westbound 407. Now problems, 401 westbound express at Victoria Park, a crash block in the right lane. 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I'm Richard Martin, 640 Toronto.
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0: Well, if history is indeed written by the winners, Then what does it say that much of the history of modern warfare in Europe has excluded the very real role played by women? To discuss this, we're joined by David.

0: David Boris, the host of Hostel History. Good afternoon, my friend.
1: Hello, buddy. How you doing?
0: I'm good. So what don't we know? What history are people going to learn this week?
1: Well, let me just first say that was a great intro to this subject matter right there. That was fantastic. Very relevant, because here's what we're doing. We're taking everyone as far away from tariffs as possible right now. We're going into the early modern period in Europe, and we're looking at the role women played in the armies of early modern Europe. Because I bet, Ben, many people think of armies, of early modern Europe, classical times, medieval times, they think of men, right? Yep. Men fighting, men in uniform, men, it's a male space. And what the research shows us, which is so incredible, is that's not true at all. Women were everywhere in the militaries of early modern Europe.
0: Okay, fill in the blanks, because how do we go from, you're right, in my mind, when I'm imagining it, I'm not imagining any women. So where should I be picturing them?
1: Okay, so I want you to imagine an army on the march. Let's say 10,000 soldiers, right? And that army in the early modern period, they're modern.
0: Define the modern period.
1: Oh, early modern period. Sorry, great call. We're talking about like the 16th, 17th century, maybe into the 18th century, right around there. And specifically around the war, the 30 Years' War, which is kind of the big war of that period, one of the bloodiest wars in European history. So imagine an army, just a small army, even 10,000 on the march. They got weapons. They are marching. They have uniforms. And it's all men, mostly men, I should say, in uniform who are doing the fighting. But here's the problem. The kingdoms, the emerging nations, the principalities of those days, they had no idea how to fund and support these armies. Yeah. Most of these armies were left to forage for themselves. So what happens? You develop a massive baggage train. Literally, as many people that are in the army are also sitting in this baggage train. And so many of them are women. And women are doing a variety of roles that today we would consider part and parcel of being a modern military.
0: That makes sense. I'm thinking as we go into sort of the 20th century, I'm picturing, office administrators and nurses.
1: Sure.
0: And you're saying even back then it was more.
1: Oh yeah, absolutely. Like I think the best example is logistics. So when we talk about logistics, we talk about the supply of an army, right? Yeah. And great generals from as far back as Alexander the Great and probably before have said an army marches on its stomach.
0: Yeah.
1: They got to get fed. And so part of the role that women played in the baggage train was the foraging, was gathering the food, was preparing the food, was feeding soldiers. Now, sometimes they'd be feeding people like maybe their boyfriends or their husbands or their brothers.
0: Yeah.
1: But in some cases, they were literally providing sort of temporary kitchens in the rear. And that's just one of a billion roles. I bet you can think of another role that women might have been doing in the baggage train, but it's not so much about supply. There's a number of different ways we can explore that.
0: Yeah. You're driving this train. I'm learning here.
1: Oh, you're letting me loose here, Ben. Yeah. That's fantastic. And other ways too, when we look at it, part and parcel of an army is your clothing, your equipment.
0: Yeah.
1: And what we have is women in the rear who are mending clothes, who are taking care of equipment, who are transporting goods. And then of course, one of the biggest issues or one of the biggest topics that's always emerged when you have women mixing with armies is sex. Oh. That's right. Sex. Because of course, part and parcel of what's going on in the baggage train as well is brothels or makeshift brothels and things like that. Sex workers.
0: I mean, you're
1: you have this wide variety.
0: It seems like you're right. You got to think about all the stuff that doesn't make the highlight reel. The highlight reel is the battlefield, right? But you got to get to the battlefield. And I have to assume in some cases, you are marching a long, long way. And in order to get there, you essentially have to take everything that you need for the battlefield, but also everything that you need to live on the road. So you got to take a version of the village with you. I climbed Mount Kilimanjaro years ago, and I was up. It was a 3-day climb and 2 days down. The army of people who were joining us, the Sherpas who helped walk up the mountain, they were carrying so much stuff. So that by the time we got to the top, they walked like 10 times faster than we did. There was a little camping ground that was like our own little mini village that was set up. And there was a dining tent and all of our tents were set up and there was a place to shower and all that stuff. So go back to the 16th and 17th century. You got to do that times 10, times 1,000 for this crew that needs to be well fed and as well rested as you can be in the 16th century and have their needs tended to, because in some cases, I'm guessing they're gone for months at a time.
1: Oh, yeah, absolutely. I mean, weeks for sure, but months absolutely occurs many different times. And the problem is the more you march, the longer you march, the longer you're away from a steady supply base, the harder it is to keep your army together. So this is, it's a weird, because there's a weird contradiction here. Because on one hand, think about it. If you have 10,000 soldiers and then 10,000 civilians following that army, you have 20,000 people now. You've doubled the size of your army. Guess what happens? You move slower. Yeah. It's harder to react to your enemy. So generals on one hand are like, let's get rid of the baggage train, but the soldiers need the baggage train. So what you see in the early modern period is this incredible conflict between sort of, we need them until we don't. And there's a lot of tragic moments, for instance, where generals are about to cross a river, an enemy army's bearing down on them, and they say, well, we're leaving the civilians behind. And sometimes we're talking about the wives and children of soldiers. It's a brutal, bloody affair.
0: It would seem to me strategically, if I was thinking like a gruesome warlord who wanted to win at all costs and didn't have a conception of human rights or the rules of engagement, I would attack that train.
1: Yeah, and in fact, that's a really great point. You make a good general, Ben, because
0: I'd make a good
1: target.
0: A good bad general.
1: Oh, sure, fair. Yes, of course. I mean, in military, in war, sometimes good and bad gets thrown out the window. But you're absolutely right. The strategic objectives of so many commanders was to go after the baggage train. Because again, guess what you're getting in the baggage train? Yeah, you're getting food, you're getting supplies, but you might be getting family members of the soldiers, and you might be getting all of their money, all of their goods. I mean, you were talking about taking away their ability to survive. And I love what you're talking about Mount Kilimanjaro. By the way, that's really awesome that you did that. But I think that's a great, like, small example of exactly the type of baggage train you need to survive in an environment where getting food can be more and more difficult the longer you're on the march.
0: This push and pull that you describe between the needing the train, but also recognizing it was holding them back, that must have led to some sort of military innovations in the future, and those armies who squared that circle probably had more success.
1: Yeah, absolutely. So by the time we get to the 18th century, and let's say the latter half of the 18th century, so around the time of the French Indian Wars, for instance, very famous wars in North America, known as the Seven Years' War, what you start to see is governments, as we start to see nations become more mature, we start to see governments who now have better taxation, better finances, start to spend more and more money on investing in logistic infrastructure as part of the military. So what we see by the time we get to the 19th century is those baggage trains get smaller and smaller and smaller. But to be honest, if you think about a modern military base. Guess what's on that base? Wives, families, children, settlers, people selling Tim Hortons, for gosh sakes, in Afghanistan, in Canadian camps, right? Like, there is always that there. It's amazing to think that that sort of has never really disappeared in full.
0: As always, you think of stuff that I would never think of, and now I'm not going to ever able to think of it any other way. David Boris, when's the next episode coming up?
1: Oh, it's coming out hot Wednesday morning, and we're excited for everyone to hear it.
0: I really appreciate it. Thank you, my friend.
1: Thank you, buddy.
0: All right. We've been talking about the trade deal, or the trade deal that didn't happen. The reaction by the opposition, the reaction by Pierre Poilievre, but specifically Shiv Majumdar, he's the member of parliament for Calgary Heritage, as well as the critic for the Canada-US file, sent a letter to Dominique Leblanc threading a very delicate needle. We want to support this government, but in our role as opposition, we need to know what was on the table. We're speaking with Shadow Minister for Canada-United States Relations next. Well, Larry was overwhelmed with all the yard work, the maintenance, the snow removal for his two-story home. He wanted a condo so he could enjoy his life more. Larry was frustrated that he wasn't able to sell his home, which had been on the market for 4 months with another agent and no success. He still wanted to make this move, so he knew to get the property sold, he needed to contact Frank Leo and his associates, though, the number one REMAX team in Toronto and the GTA serving all over Ontario. The multi-million-dollar marketing system that reaches millions was put into action, reaching millions of potential buyers without any ineffective open houses. 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
0: Well, it seems like a big chunk, if not most of the country, is lining up behind our prime minister in defense against Donald Trump and his terrible tariff plan. But that doesn't mean that some questions don't deserve to be answered. Our next guest, Shivaloy Majumdar, he is the Member of Parliament for Calgary Heritage, and he's also the Shadow Minister for Canada-United States Relations, wrote a letter to Dominique Leblanc, threading the needle, saying, "Hey, listen, we want to stand behind the government, want to support Canada in this terrible time, but we need to know what the deal was on the table." And I don't think that's a bridge too far. I think that is actually exactly what Canadians deserve. And I think that there is there are a lot of people who would be maybe reticent to support this government and this prime minister, who would throw in with this government and this prime minister if what we've been told by our prime minister bears out in the documents. So let's welcome Shiv. Thank you so much for being here.
9: Thanks for having me, Ben. How are you?
0: I'm good. So where are we here? You know, this is everything is political, right? Everything is political, and I wish it wasn't always so. How your party deals with this will have political ramifications for you. What were some of the discussions in cabinet around what the official position of the Conservative Party was going to be?
9: Well, look, Pierre Poilievre has always made it clear the country comes first. You know, conservatives will do at all costs everything to defend the sovereignty of our people, the security of our people, the viability of our country. There is no price too deep to pay to fight for the Canadian interest. And it is something that we would never, ever, ever relinquish. And that's the environment in which we heard the Prime Minister's press conference on Saturday, where he described a negotiation and recommended a path for the country. But even in the last couple of days, we've seen disputed facts from his own government around what those disputes were in Washington in terms of why he abandoned the deal. We've watched him say we're going to have massive counter, dollar for dollar counter tariffs on Saturday, only today, an hour or two ago, to say, well, we'll only have maybe more something more targeted. He said that negotiation is over. And then today he's saying, well, we're open to talking to the United States based on its own terms, which makes me wonder many, many fair and minded questions. I mean, today's a bad day, Ben, for hundreds of thousands of families that are now about to get their pink slips. It's a bad day for industries that have no certainty and have to make big decisions about how they're going to get through to Christmas. It's a really bad day for a lot of this country. And I think if we're going to make people pay the price for these decisions, then at least we owe them the respect of what was on the table, what was walked away from, and what the plan is for the road ahead.
0: I think that's it's absolutely fair. That's if you want people to hurt even more than they have been hurting for the past 11 years, then you need to do better than bullet points. And especially because there are conflicting stories coming out of Washington. They're saying, I can't remember who said it, but somebody said that the government of Canada was looking at certain things like, well, we can't do this because we're going to take a 5% hit in the polls. If that turns out to be true, and I hope it's not, I certainly don't want 50% tariffs on $28 billion worth of goods to help the Liberals electorally.
9: Well, you know, we're not so brittle as a country where we can't have a debate.
0: Yeah.
9: Especially for something that the Prime Minister himself has defined as the biggest crisis this country has faced since the Second World War. He's using war and peace language to define these trade negotiations with the reality of the United States, a country we share the continent with. He has our sympathy in dealing with a tough and unpredictable negotiator. We're not asking for him to disclose trade secrets or anything that would disadvantage Canada in future negotiations. But the Americans know what the term sheet was when Prime Minister Carney walked away. The Prime Minister knows what the term sheet was when he walked away. Canadians deserve to know what was actually discussed and what were the real issues the Prime Minister walked away from. The gist of things is not a good enough excuse to be making massive decisions around our economy.
0: And look, I'll tell you, my position that I made clear on the show a little bit earlier is I don't know this Prime Minister well enough to offer him blind faith, but I certainly know the Liberal Party of Canada and I know what they're capable of. They're capable of gaslighting the entire
9: partisan.
0: Yeah, they are capable of gaslighting the whole country and saying that the carbon tax is going to save the world. And anybody who disagrees with it wants children to burn to death. And then when it could help them electorally, they just got rid of it. So I know what they're capable of. I'm not saying that's the case. If you just show me the documents, I'll shut up with my theories.
9: That's exactly the point. And look, I don't mean to be partisan about it, but no politician is above accountability. Yeah. We elect a parliament, and we elect a parliament to represent the full breadth of our country's debate. And without having parliament, having the opportunity to review what was decided and why the Prime Minister has made the decisions he has, and he has no accountability.
0: Yeah, I want to push back. This Justin Trudeau decided when we faced the existential threat at the end of his term, and the Liberal Party and the government decided it was in our national interest to suspend our democracy more or less by not having the House sit while they could decide who their next leader was going to be. So there's a vein inside that party that is willing to do things like not have a fully operational government at in the early days of this crisis. I would like for this Prime Minister to demonstrate that it truly is a different government, that it truly is a different Liberal Party, and recall the House.
9: I think the recalling of the House is central to his ability to secure trust in the country. Yeah. Because the longer we move from his press conference on Saturday, the more fair-minded questions will emerge from everyday Canadians about the decision he made and what was on the table. And remember that the measures that he's proposing to undertake are ones that need to be set in the context of how long we can expect this to last for. Are we actually going to negotiate after September 7th? Why was that date decided? There's too many questions for just a press conference to be the means for why the country should pronounce on its direction in something so consequential.
0: Well, yeah. What's this? What's the date of November 8th for retaliatory tariffs? Why do you think that date was picked?
9: All the dates, all the negotiating positions he's taken are fairly arbitrary. And Ben, my bigger concern is this. It's not just that he's in the middle of a negotiation on the terms in which he defined. He spent a year and a half not making the decisions that the country needed to take to build its domestic strength, to negotiate with strength, with Washington and with the world. Yep. He has spent a year and a half dilly-dallying. We had a deal that I thought was a fairly good-looking deal from the reports that we got. It's not like we're getting briefed with the kind of detail that previous governments had afforded in October.
0: Yeah.
9: And then he decided to walk away from that deal and turn to Beijing and organize middle powers in Europe and give speeches in Davos. COSME negotiations came around July 1st, and it was basically nothing new to update. And then a week later, the United States slammed us with unjustified tariffs. The prime minister has been negotiating from a position of weakness all along. He's made concession after concession after concession. And these are not the terms that are good for the country. And so I think the country deserves a debate about the reason he walked away, the deal that was on the table this time, and the direction we need to take.
0: I saw someone on Twitter today saying that the peace, order, and good government clause of the Constitution would allow the prime minister and this government to declare a national emergency and bypass the provinces entirely to build a pipeline. I think if this government had the will to do something like that and get shovels in the ground on a pipeline going east-west, finding private sector buy-in immediately, building refineries all over this country. That's tens of thousands of jobs right now to build something that we could say, hey, in a few years, this thing's ready, Donald, and we don't need you anymore. We certainly don't need you for oil and gas because we've got contracts with China and Australia and Japan and all of Europe. To me, that would be, you want leverage? Start doing something like that. Oh, you know, we got to take a quick break, Shuv. We're going to take a quick break. We're going to come back. I got lots more questions for you. Don't go anywhere. I'm sitting with the Shadow Minister for Canada-U.S. Relations. Don't go anywhere. The Ben Mulrooney Show continues. Time for a check of the roads with 640 Toronto. Big Trouble Traffic.
10: The Big Trouble Traffic spot is on the 400, the northbound ramp to the westbound 407 is closed with a crash cleanup, and that crash cleanup is also blocking the left lane on the southbound 400 ramp to the westbound 407. On the 401 westbound express to collector transfers at Avenue Road, stall vehicle block in the right lane. 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
1: No deal is better than a bad deal. That only makes sense if you know what the deal was in order to be able to make a determination on whether it was good or bad. Without that, you must accept the word of the Prime Minister because he said so. And some people need a little bit more. This guy in particular. And we're joined by somebody who goes toe-to-toe with the government when the House is sitting. Shiv Majumdar, he is the Member of Parliament for Calgary Heritage and the Shadow Minister for Canada-United States Relations. Shiv, you wrote that letter to Dominique Leblanc. Have you received a response?
2: Not yet, no.
1: No. Typically, what's the protocol when you put out a letter like that? Do you expect one back?
2: We put a letter to him in public and in private. So we send it to his offices for response. And typically my experience over the last couple of months of this has been somebody will send a note back saying, thank you. This is under the purview of another minister. So you get these.
1: Yeah.
2: You get shuffled around a little bit.
1: Well, look.
2: But that's okay. Yeah.
1: I'm hoping that this is a prime minister who is pragmatic enough to look at the facts on the ground and say, you know, if something doesn't work, to change tactics. And we've been patient over the last year. People who did not vote for this government said, all right, well, you know, you promised us certain things and we'll be patient. We'll let you. We know you got a lot of work to do, some stuff to clean up. But we are now well into the second year and none of the major projects that were announced have, I don't think they've broken ground on any of them. And meanwhile, Donald Trump is so mercurial that he is capable of tacking on a new tariff just because he slept wrong. We have to move faster than this. We have to move faster at building the economy that he promised. And I'm hoping that somebody lets him know, hey, you can move faster than you are. Not everything needs to happen at this pace.
2: Ben, you got to think back to previous crises. I remember Prime Minister Harper would reach out to Tom Mulcair when wars in foreign jurisdictions were underway to read him in, to brief him. And they'd phone each other. They'd talk to each other. I used to work for John Baird. I would go and brief the late, great Paul Dewar, the NDP member of parliament, the official opposition critic. And when big issues like war and peace and the economy were defining the future of the country, prime ministers reach across to talk to opposition parties to bring them along, which leads me to wonder how serious is this prime minister about this negotiation? Like, because if it is a political tactic for domestic politics, then I would understand why he wouldn't engage opposition parties or in good faith have technical briefings for the press or engage premiers and the industry in a way that they deserve. We've not seen anything like that, nor have we seen that extraordinary briefing described.
1: You're saying that this government does not make it standard, especially since we were told that we're in this existential threat, that they don't offer regular briefings to their counterparts on the other side of the aisle?
2: No, they don't. It's a one-man band. I'm not even sure the prime minister talks to his own cabinet or caucus extensively when it comes to these issues rather than pronounces to them. I'll have to let them speak for themselves.
1: Well, continue.
2: Forgive me. But to your point, if the prime minister was deadly serious about building the strength of this country, he's had the support of the opposition for over a year and a half to unleash her resources, to build a strategic reserve, to propose a new auto pact or the strengthening of our industrial sectors and manufacturing sectors in this country. The prime minister's had all the tools in his toolkit to get the job done and has not made a single solitary decision. He's not acting with the urgency that you'd expect in this kind of a crisis. And even in the aftermath of the latest crisis, he's not acting in the way that a prime minister should to reconvene parliament, to your point, to get all of those decisions made in the context and urgent emergency would require of the country. Yeah.
1: I remember when he took his vacation to Italy, those who circle the wagons and protect him were suggesting the deal is probably already done. And so he's just over there waiting out the clock. And I don't know where those people are today. There's always a shifting defense and I'm not looking to attack him. I want him to succeed, but he's not giving me a whole lot to sink my teeth into. And meanwhile, you got Philippe Champagne, our finance minister, who said the government is prepared to weather this storm. A bailout is a stopgap, right? It's not a long-term strategy. And frankly, I don't know where the money's going to come from. I guess we're going to have to start printing it COVID style again. What are you hearing about how big a potential bailout would be, considering the private sector in Canada has about 16 million employees?
2: We have flatlining and recessionary economic growth for over a decade. And Prime Minister Carney has made none of the major decisions to rebound and grow the economy. There's no plan for actual growth in this country. And he went from a dollar-for-dollar counter-tariff rhetoric on Saturday to the realization today that maybe something more targeted is required. Yeah. We have no concept as to the scale or ambition he would have to help families that are being hit so hard today, nor do we have any concept of what those funds that would potentially be a tax on ourselves would accomplish and where that would be spent. There's no transparency on any of the big decisions the prime minister is purportedly making on behalf of the country. And instead, you see him wrapping himself around the flag, cheered on by the institutions he's bought, and now selling to Canadians the need for just trust me, we'll get the job done. It's like, well, sir, we want you to be successful. We want you to get the job done. The country is not so brittle it can't have a debate. Governments perform better when oppositions and parliaments are honored. So let's do the work that the people elect all of us to do, which is to deliberate, to debate, and to come to a consensus that would unite this country and deliver what it needs.
1: Well, so I saw somebody say something today on social media. I haven't verified it yet, but it has the patina of truth, so I'll have to look into it. They said, you know, those who are elbows up are saying, oh, we'll be okay. We're the fastest growing economy in the G7. Now, let's assume that we're all living in that fantasy land.
2: It's not real. That's not true.
1: 85% of any growth is coming from exports to the United States. So figure out how that one's going to work, right? But what do you make then? What do you make of Wob Kanu being, some would say, a little too honest in his assessment of Mark Carney, and Doug Ford today saying the president can kiss his ass? And then we got an ensuing response on True Social by the president. Now he's got a name for Ford called Flunky Ford. Are these people going rogue, or is this what they should be doing? How do you see it?
2: Listen, I think, and I'm not saying this to flatter, but when Prime Minister Mulroney was leading the negotiation 40 years ago for NAFTA, there was no doubt that he was the prime minister of the country and the premiers knew their place, that the external affairs of the country is a responsibility of the prime minister. And the prime minister, as the leader of the country, will engage premiers in good faith on the negotiation to get to the outcome that Canada needs. There's always going to be trade-offs. There'll be big decisions to be made, but they'll be taken together by the prime minister. What that shows today is that 40 years later, in the aftermath of the previous negotiation for NAFTA, which was about the world after the end of the Soviet Union, today's negotiations on our economy and our security and around the world are motivated by the rise of Beijing, the risk of the supply chains that they pose to energy, to investment, to technology. And in that context, the prime minister's responsibility is to engage the premiers, to brief them regularly, to lead them and to keep them on board, and to ensure that the country understands that the federal remit is to negotiate a deal. So when you have premiers kind of running their own script and feeling emboldened to do so, is principally because they feel that the prime minister is weak and they don't trust his leadership and they don't trust the negotiation was going to act on behalf of their constituents. I'm not going to condone the language that I saw from both of those premiers. I don't know if that's the kind of adult moment this country deserves, as hundreds of thousands of people and their livelihoods are on the line. I think it's a serious moment for this country. But I do think it's a statement of how weak this prime minister has been in his entire negotiation.
1: Well, Shiv, I want to thank you for being here. Like I said, I thought the letter really demonstrated a balance between supporting a government in a time of crisis, but also recognizing that as the constitutionally mandated opposition to this government, you want to push for transparency, which I do believe, given that the people who are going to feel the brunt of the pain are the people, we deserve to see the receipts. So I thank you very much. I appreciate it.
2: Thank you. The country deserves a constructive opposition. Thanks for having me.
1: Thanks so much. All right. And good luck to you, sir. And just a reminder, if you want more of The Ben Mulroney Show, we put out a podcast each and every day. You can find more content on X, on Instagram, on YouTube, on TikTok. All right. Coming up for our Toronto audience, here's a tease for you. Which local icon rented out Casa Loma for a date? And you won't believe what the TTC is trotting out, coming to a subway station near you.

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12: I'm Mike Hodges. This is Global News. U.S. President Donald Trump is announcing new tariffs on Canada's auto industry starting in the new year. Meantime, we're getting more reaction to President Trump's new tariff threat as the U.S. trade war rages on. And CAMH released a new study revealing mental health among kids in middle and high school is down to levels not seen since the pandemic. First, let's get you moving and check 640 Toronto Big Trouble Traffic.
13: The Big Trouble Traffic spot is on the 400. The northbound ramp to the westbound 407 is closed with a crash cleanup. Also, because of that crash cleanup, the left lane is blocked on the southbound 400 ramp going to the westbound 407. On the 401 eastbound collectors at Renforth, there's a stalled vehicle blocking two center lanes. Keep people and pets safer. 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A message from the City of Toronto. Those are the big trouble traffic spots. I'm Richard Martin, 640 Toronto.
12: Prime Minister Mark Carney says Canada will go back to the negotiating table on a trade deal once the United States changes its attitude. He made the remark just days after suspending trade talks with the U.S. and accusing its neighbor of trying to introduce last-minute measures.
14: An attitude at the negotiation table that Canada is a subsidiary of the United States. The Canadian industry is going to be disadvantaged relative to American industry. That we're going to set up terms so that over time, Canadian industry is going to face constant headwinds. That's not something we're going to accept.
12: 50% tariffs took effect Saturday on a range of Canadian goods. And today, the U.S. president threatened to hike tariffs on all vehicles, auto parts, and steel from Canada to 50% on January 1st. Meantime, Premier Doug Ford says the United States needs to feel the pain in response to President Trump's latest tariff escalation. Ford weighed in on the trade war today after remaining quiet for several days while talks between the two nations intensified until breaking off just before new tariffs took effect on Saturday.
15: If President Trump escalates, Canada needs to be ready to do the same. Everything needs to be on the table. We need to use Canada's many points of leverage to create maximum impact, targeting deep red states and making sure that America's economy feels the pain.
12: President Trump is now taking aim at Canadian energy flowing through the U.S., warning in his latest post of consequences if Canadian officials didn't, quote, fall in line. And the Center for Addiction and Mental Health says psychological distress among Ontario youth appears to have decreased since the pandemic, but still remains high. The center's latest Ontario Student Drug Use and Health Survey found 46% of youth in grades 7 to 12 reported a moderate to serious level of psychological distress in 2025. That's down from 51% of students when the last survey was conducted 3 years ago. The 2025 survey, released today, shows that fewer students are using alcohol and drugs than in the past and that they're waiting longer before trying them for the first time. But it also revealed a dramatic rise in online gambling, with 1 in 10 students laying sports bets last year compared to 1 in 100 in 2017. And a look at the forecast from the Global News Weather Center. Showers will continue this afternoon and tonight. Gray skies are expected to hang around, getting down to a low of 16. Tomorrow, a mix of sun and cloud, high of 24, and then we might see more thunder and lightning roll through on Wednesday with a high of 24. I'll be the first to learn about breaking news both on air and online at 640toronto.com. I'm Mike Hodges. This is Global News.

0: Happy Monday, Toronto. I want to play me this music, please.
1: Liquor was the only love I'd known.
0: I mean, if this guy isn't in your top five, like live singers, in terms of just his ability to sing live, I don't know what your list is, but that's Chris Stapleton. And every day this week, we're giving away Chris Stapleton tickets. I think we're playing the same game that we've been playing. I'll say the words over the course of this hour. And at the end of the hour, we'll tell you to text in with the answer to the question about the words. And you're going to give us, we need your email, your phone number, and your date of birth. No, we'll give you the winning name. I think this is it. We'll give you the winning name. And then I think someone's going to get in touch with you, right? Someone's going to get in touch with you, and then you'll be able to pick them up. A pair of tickets to Chris Stapleton's All-American Roadshow September 1st at Rogers Stadium. All right, so that's what's coming up. We got lots of tariff stuff to talk about. But first, Joy Jeet asked me a question, which, because of what I've done over the course of my career, I actually have an answer for him. What was the question for me, Joy Jeet?
2: So the question was that earlier in this show, we were talking to a vet.
0: Yeah.
2: And I asked you a question, do you believe in pet psychics?
0: And I said to you
2: that it was BS.
0: It's absolute BS. I said we would talk about it at some point. So the fine people listening on 640 Toronto have access to this story. When I first started in TV, I was, because I was the new guy on the show, I'd moved from the show that I was doing called The Chat Room had already started. It was on for a year when I moved here. So I was technically the new guy on the team. New guy on the team is forced to stay for the 10 to 11 o'clock hour on Fridays. Everybody else goes home. And we had a producer who had worked in New York, and she was a little hippy dippy. And she believed in psychics. And every Friday from 10 to 11, we did a pet psychic show.
2: Oh, okay.
0: And we had a pet psychic who came on, and people would call in with questions about their departed doggies and other such animals. And she would commune with the dead dogs.
2: Oh, so,
0: and
2: okay.
0: Now, my family lived in Montreal. And they got a kick out of watching my show. And my brother Nick would call in on Friday nights and pretend to be the owner of a dog who had died, who didn't exist. So this pet psychic is communing with a fake dead dog. And I have to sit there staring in the camera, knowing my brother is staring right back at me. And I know that my dad is sitting there in his robe and his slippers and probably eating popcorn, laughing his ass off. And I just had to sit there because I needed to be polite because I couldn't call him out on air. And I didn't want to get my brother in trouble. So I didn't tell the producer. And every week, almost every week, he would call in with a different pet. He had a different name. Yeah. It's all bunk. It's all grade A baloney, Mr. Burlington, Mr. Burgundy.
2: I don't think so.
0: I just gave you...
2: It's okay. That's what I'm saying. So there are two different things. Talking to or trying to talk or communicating with a dead dog is separate, but with a live pet, like a living pet, is separate. So I have a dog. His name is Muffin, a beagle. And when he was going through some rough patch... We reached out to a pet psychic.
0: What do you mean a rough patch?
2: Rough patch as in he was, you know, going to the vet every second day.
0: Oh, physically.
2: Physically, okay. Yes. So we reached out to a pet psychic and that pet psychic had no clue about our family. What's going on, how it's going on, nothing about it.
0: Uh-huh.
2: And that pet psychic said, I just have to ask that is someone pregnant in your family around the dog itself?
0: Uh-huh.
2: And my aunt said, yes, I am. So the psychic said that the pet is basically taking the load of your illness on to himself. That's why he's more often sick these days, so that he can protect the baby that's with you. So just to give you a reference, they had no clue about what's happening. They had no clue someone is pregnant, but it happened. I'm not saying that your story is BS, but I'm saying that sometimes it might be true.
0: So you're thinking because how many people were in the room when your aunt said that?
2: Oh, In the room, as in?
0: Like when, because you said the family was together and your aunt was there.
2: No, my aunt reached out to this pet psychic about the dog Muffin itself. And they said, after having a chat with him, however they do it, she asked my aunt right away that, is anyone there in your family who is having a baby?
0: So here's what happened. This guy or lady,
2: yeah,
0: I don't know.
2: Lady.
0: This lady played the numbers. Played the numbers. If it's sick dog, it's the highest percentage of chances of someone pregnant. And cause,
2: how?
0: Because it's probably done the probabilities. It's a numbers game.
2: Okay.
0: It's a numbers game. It's like when they, that's why everyone can identify something of value that speaks to them in their horoscope. Because it's all generalities. Today, you're going to face a challenge and you're going to overcome it.
2: I can't do what you're saying.
0: Well, yeah, there you go. Well, you know, I finally fit into my pants. So, yeah, look, it's talking right to me. It's written in the stars, Joy. The pregnancy is right.
2: Okay.
0: Listen, there you go. Pregnant. I thought they were talking.
2: I still would like to believe that it's true.
0: Of course you want to believe it. Of course you want to believe all that stuff. But sadly, no for you. Hey, Ontario Premier Doug Ford is slamming Donald Trump as a loser and the king of bankruptcies after the president criticized him on social media today. They were going back and forth. So Doug Ford said, he can kiss my ass. And then the president came back and called him the less successful or popular version of his brother, the former mayor of this city, and called him Flunky Ford and said everybody better, quote, get in line. And then Donald Trump came back. Oh, yeah. Less charismatic, intelligent, overall unimpressive brother of the late, great Rob Ford. And then, so they're going back and forth, these guys. And you'll remember Doug Ford has been, he was Captain Canada for a while because Justin Trudeau was feckless in his role as prime minister at the end there. So somebody had to step into the power vacuum. I don't see how this is helpful. I know that our premier has very good intentions, and I know that he tried the charm offensive. He really did. I watched him. I mean, he went on TV. He was unrelenting, trying to do what he could to stave off any nefarious tariffs, and it didn't happen. And then they kept coming. And he leads with emotion. I think he's quite an emotional leader, and that can be a real positive. In this case, I don't see how we win in a war of words with somebody who trolls better than anybody, and who can move the markets with a post. I don't see the end game here being anything positive. I understand what is at stake for the province of Ontario. I understand that he's now threatening 50% tariffs on our cars. That's it. It's done. Everything's done. We lose. We lose. But there's a time and a place. Like I liked the Ronald Reagan ad. There is a narrative out there that is trying to take root that wants to ascribe the deal being scuttled last year to the Super Bowl ad. I do not subscribe to that. First of all, I'd need to see proof. Because the only proof I've seen is our premier putting the ad out, and our the president seeing the ad, and the president having no problem with the ad until somebody told him he should have a problem with it, right? That's what I've seen. And if a deal this important was going to be scuttled and thrown away, if just because he saw a commercial he didn't like, then there was no deal to be had. How am I wrong? So I have a lot of ways I will defend Doug Ford on these matters. He was forced into a position that he shouldn't have been in, and he did his best. And in a lot of cases, I think acquitted himself very well. In this particular case, at this particular moment, I don't see the benefit to going toe-to-toe with a bully. Huh? Oh, we have the audio. Let's listen.
3: No, I don't respond to a dictator like President Trump. A bully like President Trump, as I said before, he's the type of guy in school.

0: information. But I can see a world where if the Liberal government was giving updates to the Progressive Conservative government of Ontario, I could see a world where Mark Carney's team was reaching out to Doug Ford's office and saying, yeah, so there's going to be a 15% tariff. We're probably going to be touching supply management to a certain extent. And you're going to have to eat it. And then to see it go away because it maybe got even worse. I could see the pressure of that moment and the insulting. I could see being triggering the transactional nature and how casual and cavalier Donald Trump was going to be with the people's lives invested in the automotive sector in this province. I could see him taking it personally. I just hope he turns it down a little bit because Donald Trump could just decide it was a bridge too far, tariff the cars at 50%, and just say, I'll see you when I see you, as all the automotive, the entire automotive industry just gets shuttered in this province and moves down south. All right, we're going to open up our phone lines and take the pulse of the people. Are you proud of Premier Ford's fierce response to Donald Trump's tariffs, or do you think a more measured response is the smarter move? 416-670. What's the number?
1: 416-870-6400.
0: Oh, that's back to the old one?
1: Yes.
0: 416-870-6400. 416-870-6400 or 1-888-225-TALK. We want to hear from you next. Time for a check on the roads with 640 Toronto. Big trouble traffic.
2: The big trouble traffic spot, still the 400 northbound ramp to the westbound 407 is closed with a crash cleanup. Also because of that crash cleanup, the left lane is blocked on the southbound 400 ramp going to the westbound 407. On the QEW eastbound at Aramills Parkway, stalled vehicle blocking the left lane. 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
1: Welcome back. And we want to hear from you at 416-870-6400, 1-888-225-TALK. War of words brewing between the troll extraordinaire, the troll in chief, Donald Trump, and the premier of this province, where Donald Trump and his threat of tariffs and of hollowing out the industrial manufacturing base of our automotive industry, that's an existential threat to the economy of this province. And God knows what the ripple effects would be across the country. And our premier is taking it personally. Our premier is taking it personally, leveling insults like the president can kiss his ass or come at you with everything we got. He's a dictator, or asking people not to vote for a party that would allow for something like this. He's not wrong in the sentiment. I'm with him. Like an America that makes Canada an enemy, but probably doesn't know what a friend is. You know, you got people in this administration who forget Canada was not attacked on 9/11. We weren't. Our friends were. And we went to war to defend our friends. And thousands of Canadians died in that endeavor. And those guys are pretending it never happened. Or maybe they don't know what happened. Both are probably true. And that is shameful and disgusting. And these are people who speak of the honor of the military, pretending that the sacrifice of Canadians to defend America is not worthy of respect. There's a lot more we can do with the military, but that's the recent past. So I get it. I get it. But we got to be smart here. We can't be making any mistakes. We have to be perfect. It's sort of like the movie Major League when they got one shot to make the playoffs, and they say we have to be perfect going into the how many games we have to win in order to make the playoffs. There's not a lot of room for error, and going after a guy who has no problem exerting the power that the Constitution gives him, as well as the power that the Constitution does not give him. He will overstep, he will overreach, and he'll wait for somebody to tell him he's wrong. And if he feels that that somebody up here has deigned to cross a line, he's liable to do anything. And so I just don't know what the end game is, lobbing those insults. I know that it's coming from an emotional place, but I just don't see it as being helpful. So give us a call at 416-870-6400 or 1-888-225-TALK. Meanwhile, you got the mayor of this city, at least until October, has said that Doug Ford's first job is to fight Trump and not move forward with the removal of bike lanes along three arteries in the city. Madam Mayor. It's a big government. There are lots of people with lots of jobs. We can do both. We can do both. And my biggest defense of the province meddling in the business of the city goes as follows. The government of Ontario depends on the tax revenue from all over the province, which includes Toronto. If you are keeping taxpayers in their cars unnecessarily, if you're not getting them moving to work or to restaurants or to shops or to dinner or lunch or to Niagara Falls or to get on a plane or to do anything outside of their house that will allow them to pay for something that would yield taxes for the province, then you as a city are meddling in the business of the province. And so they are obligated to come and do what you should have done, to get the province moving so that the people on as they move pay taxes. That's it. That's my argument. And so I have no problem with this idea. Yes, his first job. Well, she says it right there, first job. That implies he has a second job. This is on. It's not even his 10th job. But it's something he got elected on. And GD it, I want to see it happen. I want to see it happen. And I want all those people to say, well, the gridlock's still going to be there. Just watch. Just watch. If I have egg on my face, I got egg on my face. I suspect I won't. But the government has not yet indicated when it might move forward with the removal of the bike lanes. Can we at least agree it's going to happen before winter? Can we do that? Come on. Let's get that done. So when the snow banks inevitably come, and I saw something that said that this city is going to be walloped with winter storms, and we know that the city is not exactly top-notch when it comes to removing the snow as quickly as it falls, there will be a place to put the snow, and the cars can still move. So that is my hope. My hope is let's get it done before winter, and then we can have a spring awakening. A spring awakening, and Bloor Street will be alive and bustling, and cars will be driving down there and dropping people off to go to dinners and lunches and go to businesses. Those things that pay taxes that then help fund things. That should be what everybody wants. You call me crazy, but I think that's fair. Well, we've got some texts here. Somebody said, I predict you're going to get a lot of texts for those Stapleton tickets. Someone pregnant will be texting you. Someone said, Doug Ford is acting like a total jackass. In my eyes, Mr. Ford is as a bully as he called others to be. Sula from Toronto says, I don't agree with the way Doug Ford is conveying his message to Donald Trump. I think cooler heads prevail and our politicians need to have a certain amount of decorum and can convey their message classier. In dealing with the U.S. and President Trump tariffs, people and politicians must take measured roles, not the path deranged an emotional path as Doug Ford and alike. And Ford is doing more damage to Canadians every time he opens his pie hole. Well, that's rude. Just watch the jobs leave Ontario by the thousands. And I think that's, we don't want that, right? We don't want that. So I hope we can ratchet down the emotion and hopefully get back to the negotiating table sooner rather than later. Lastly, Ontario youth struggling with mental health is back to pre-COVID levels, according to a study. That's good. The center's latest Ontario student drug use and health survey found 46% of youth in grades 7 to 12 reported a moderate to serious level of psychological distress in 2025. So I guess it's going down from there. That's a good sign. We need to listen. The children are our future. And we got to set them up for success. And it'd be nice if there were some jobs in this province when it comes time for them to get jobs. All right, we're going to lighten things up after this break. It's been a tariff heavy day. One Torontonian who does not need to worry about tariffs is Drake. And what did he do on a recent date? Well, it's something I can't do, something you can't do, something only Drake can do, and he can only do it in Toronto. That's next. Larry was overwhelmed with all the yard work and the maintenance and the snow removal and the gardening of his two-story home. He wanted a condo so he could simplify things, enjoy his life more. 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
13: 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The war of words in this escalating trade war. Leaders on both sides of the border, including Premier Doug Ford, trade barbs after negotiations break down. We'll try to make sense of it all tonight at 5 and 6.
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1: Well, over the past few years, Casa Loma has experienced quite a glow up. I remember back in the day when I first moved here, everyone said, "Oh, you got to check out Toronto's castle." I was like, "That's not a castle. It's a house that looks like a castle. It's not a castle. It's like saying the castle at Disney World's a castle. It's not a castle. It's a building that looks like a castle. The only castles exist in places that had castles." And so I thought it was lame. And there wasn't anything to do there. You take tours of it. I was like, why am I taking the tour of somebody's house? Like, did the president live here? No. Anyway, it went into the hands of the Liberty Group, and they turned it into like an incredible event space. It was an event space before, but it's so much better now. There's a sick restaurant called Blue Bloods, and they have I think they've got like jazz in the garden in the spring, and they've got I think they have this every now and then. They have pop ups there. I went there for a dinner once. It was like a magic dinner, and it sounds lame. I promise you, it wasn't lame. They do a Santa's Village. They do a Halloween event. They've got escape rooms. And the escape rooms are so cool there. There's one that's set in World War II, and it's all underground in it. You actually feel really immersed in it. It's a lot of fun. So they have really found a way to leverage this space and turn it into so much more than it was. And so there's so many reasons to visit, and word of mouth and ads and stories about Casa Loma are definitely going to make it a destination. But Drake has a way of moving the needle more than anything else. And a few weeks ago, I don't know if you remember, but I think he rented it out for like a celebration of Toronto women in media. Did you see this? He had a big party for, I don't know who was invited. I know I wasn't, but I'm not a woman in media. I don't know if I'd get the invite as a man in media, but he celebrated the women in media doing incredible things. And one of my former colleagues, Kayla Gray, who's an incredible sports broadcaster, was there. And he gifted her, as well as a number of other women, with cars. Like when they showed up, there was a raft of cars, high-end, beautiful cars. She got a G-Wagon. Those are not cheap. And I wrote to her to congratulate her, and I said, you know, we both sort of said the same thing, that it's not about the car. It's about the work that she's done that was reflected in the car. And so congratulations to her. So that story's out there. That all happened at Casa Loma. And now it's back in the news because he rented out all of it, the entire building, which, by the way, it was Wayne Manor in the underwhelming show Titans on Netflix. So dark, way too dark. Anyway, back to Drake. He rented it out for a date with, I guess, the goth baddie of his dreams. And he took over the entire thing. This streamer earned instant attention from Drake, and she earned the coveted wife status of, because she won a game, wife, pipe, bestie, and he flew this woman to Toronto for a date at Casa Loma as a one-on-one date. They had sushi, and here's what's going to happen. Here's what's going to happen. Because he did this, there are fans of his who will make the trek to Toronto just to see what all the fuss is about. I think it was a brilliant move for the people at the Liberty Group because, I don't know, they could have given him that place for a day. And the free press that they got for it is worth 10 times what they would have gotten from him if he'd paid for it. But I suspect he did pay for it. It's Strong Women, Stronger Drinks. That was the event that he hosted last month. He's known for putting Toronto on the map, and this building that found a second life with the Liberty Group and everything that is going on there is, I think, going to become even more iconic and even more successful because Drake has decided that this is where He wants to host his parties. And I say good on him, and congratulations to everyone involved. Joy, have you ever been to Casa Loma?
2: I have. I've been there for that, for the Halloween fest.
1: No, yeah. Yeah, it's great. It's this whole immersive thing. You walk through the gardens, you go underneath.
2: Exactly. So they have people standing on weird spots to scare you.
1: Yeah.
2: They can't touch you, but they can scare you. And it was my good experience, my first time experience, yeah.
1: Yeah, it's great. When they open Blue Bloods, it's a beautiful restaurant. It's fantastic. It's sushi and raw bars and steak and...
2: I've heard the steak is very good there.
1: It's very, very good. And it's one of those restaurants that you should go to when somebody else is paying. It's on that list. The food is very good. It's been in so many different shows and movies. It was the original Xavier School for the Gifted in the first X-Men.
2: Really?
1: Yes, before they moved it to Vancouver, because they shot the first one there. They shot the first one in Toronto.
2: Wow.
1: They shot the first one in Toronto. And you remember that opening scene that takes place in Auschwitz?
2: Yes.
1: Where you discover you meet Magneto?
2: Yep.
1: That was shot just north of the train tracks at DuPont and Davenport at a very small, it looks like a little mini power plant. And they just made it look like a concentration camp.
2: So I was going back to the Doomsday part of it, of what all movies you need to watch before Doomsday. Mm-hmm. And X-Men First was the first movie that you need to watch. And then it goes further and further. So I'll go back and try and figure out what Casa Loma is and what DuPont Station is.
1: Okay, no, Casa Loma is absolutely, it's plays the Xavier Mansion. But then they moved it to Vancouver. And if I'm not mistaken, the Xavier School is Hatley House there, which is now subject to a whole bunch of controversy because apparently the EB government is just giving that away to First Nations. I can find a way to put superheroes into any conversation, which my dad, much to his chagrin, he always wondered, he said, Ben, you know so many things. Why do you always have to talk about comic books? I was like, because it's my thing. It's my thing. And we talked about Bruce Wayne today with the dog. I think it's good news for the city. Anytime Drake does something here in the city, but you got to go back for an escape room.
2: In the Casa Loma.
1: Uh huh. There's three of them there. They have three different chains and they change the themes. They got real actors and stuff. It's not just a room that get locked in.
2: Oh,
1: there are, there's one about like, you're a spy. There's a military camp and where there's a whole bunch of allied plans were drawn up somewhere here in the city of Toronto. And there was a spy and you have to uncover the spy and you have to go room by room by room. And there's these actors who are there to help shape the story and maybe sometimes give you a hint. It's fun.
2: I've done escape rooms before, but never with real actors. Surely go for it.
1: It is a lot of fun. Yeah, it's well done. We're going to take a quick break. And when we come back, what are we? Oh, it's the end of the show.
2: Oh, we have the concert.
1: Well, thank you for reminding for the Chris Stapleton concert at Rogers Center. Tickets for two on September 1st at Rogers Stadium. Here is the question. The
2: question is right there.
1: Where is the question? Wait, where am I? Oh, wait, hold on. It's a very long document today. The question is, where is it? You read it.
2: So the question is that Chris Stapleton has recorded songs with many different artists from a variety of genres. What colorful singer united with Stapleton on the song Love Me Anyway?
1: Interesting. Chris Stapleton has recorded songs with many different artists from a variety of genres. What colorful singer united with Stapleton on the song Love Me Anyway? Text us at 416-870-6400. You could be winning tickets for two to this concert on September 1st at Rogers Stadium. Coming up, headlines from around the world that will probably make you do a double take. Don't go anywhere. This is the Ben Mulrooney Show. 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
3: The Big Trouble Traffic spot is on the 400. The northbound ramp to the westbound 407 is closed for an ongoing crash cleanup. Also, the left lane is blocked on the southbound 400 ramp going to the westbound 407. Off of the highways, eastbound Wellesley Street is blocked off at Bay Street for police investigation. 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Those are the Big Trouble Traffic spots. I'm Richard Martin, 640 Toronto.
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11: Donald Trump escalates his trade war as his top officials blame Canada for the collapse in talks. 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Tonight on Global National, the U.S. president is threatening new 50% tariffs on Canadian goods on top of those that came into effect over the weekend. 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
1: Welcome back, and thank you so much for sticking around with us. It's been a heck of a day. So how about this? A fisherman survives for 5 days stranded in the Pacific using a cooler as a makeshift boat. Now, you're all thinking, you're all imagining a very small cooler. I would caution you against it. It's enormous. It's two Mexican fishermen. They were 5 days adrift in the Pacific inside a large fishing cooler, about 150 miles off of the coast of Chiapas. And they were on a sailboat, or they were on a fishing boat when they lost contact with land. Authorities were immediately alerted. The preliminary assessment suggested that their vessel sank in rough conditions, but they got into a giant blue fishing cooler to stay afloat. But even if you're in a cooler like that, 5 days in the Pacific with no water, with the elements, the sun beating down on you.
2: We've seen so many movies depicting exactly that scenario. Yeah. Mm-hmm. But to experience that in real life would be, I wouldn't say a next level experience, but a bad experience.
1: 5 days. They said both men survived without food or water. Quote, we didn't think we were going to survive these days, one fisherman said in the Navy released video. The only thing we could do was pray to God and wait for the help of all of you here from the Navy. I mean, what was that movie about the climber who was stuck in a crevasse and they had to cut off his own leg? James Franco was in it. He had to saw through his own foot or something like that with a Swiss Army knife. And it's like 100, what is it?
2: 127 hours?
1: 127 hours.
2: Yes.
1: So he was a hiker and he fell and his foot got stuck and he couldn't get out. Couldn't get out. Have you watched this thing?
2: Yes. And he had to chop his foot off.
1: Yeah. But it's one thing. I don't ever want anyone taking an axe and swinging it down and chopping my leg off, but at least it's swift. This you got to do yourself.
2: Exactly. And then walking away from there.
1: I mean, I think he's hopping. I think it's hot. But
2: by walking away, I mean, but there's no help.
1: No, but think about that, man. If that's the worst part. Think about it. Think about the first cut, and then you realize you haven't gotten through the nerves, you haven't gotten through the muscle, you haven't gotten through the tendons, you haven't gotten to the bone, and then you got to go through the other side. That's insane. What would you rather? What would you rather? 5 days in a cooler in the Pacific or have to do that?
2: 5 days in a cooler in the Pacific.
1: Yeah, but that's slow death.
2: That is, but at least I'm still, if I survive that, I'm still back to normal. Yeah. Otherwise, living with a limped leg throughout my life, no.
1: Yeah. To me, when I watch that movie, because they let you hear what he's going through. You're a football fan, right?
2: Yes, sir.
1: What's Maradona's hand of God ball?
2: So this is gonna take a while. Okay. So Maradona was I don't exactly remember the team he was playing, but a ball came in, and instead of heading the ball in, because he has short height, he just sort of pushed the ball with his hand into the goal.
1: Okay.
2: And because back in that day, we didn't used to have that technology and everything, that you could see that he, you know, just handled the ball rather than hitting with his head, it was given a goal.
1: What?
2: It was
1: given
2: a goal. By the way,
1: it was, he punched the ball past Pete Shilton.
2: Exactly.
1: In Argentina's 2-1 quarterfinal win over England.
2: England, right? Yeah. Right. So he put the ball in, people complained, but at the end it was given a goal. So that's why it's called Hand of God, because people saw it, everyone saw it, but it was still given a goal.
1: That didn't take long.
2: That didn't, yeah.
1: After the game, he told reporters it had been scored, quote, a little with the head of Maradona and a little with the hand of God. Anyway, it went to auction and it sold for $3.3 million. That's 2.5 million pounds. The ball had expected to fetch near to 10 million. So nowhere close. That's interesting. That's really interesting. But what's a piece of memorabilia you would pay for?
2: Not this ball for sure, but something like when, not Ferran Torres.
1: Let's assume.
2: When Thierry Henry won his World Cup.
1: Yeah.
2: Or Zidane won the World Cup. His jerseys or something, the boot that they wore or the winning shot that they scored the boot with, shot, the boot that they were wearing while scoring that shot, something like that.
1: Yeah. I would want, if I had the money and I had the ability to do it, I suspect it's not up for auction, but I would want, and again, I have unlimited funds, so it's no sweat off my back. I just would want the thing. The home run ball by Joe Carter to win the World Series.
2: Nice.
1: That, if I could get my hands on that, yeah. I think my brother was at that game. I was away at school and I knew he was there. My brother went to 2 World Series. I missed them both. I really felt quite.
2: How do you feel about it?
1: It still hurts. Still hurts. Both times the Jays won, I wasn't even in this country. It sucked.
2: Did you go for the final of the 2025 World Series? It happened in Toronto?
1: No. I watched all that on TV. I went to one of the games against Seattle, which we won. It was awesome. I told this story. I almost got into a fight with a guy.
2: Yeah,
1: because he wouldn't sit down, and then I realized it's gonna be a long game if I don't buy him a beer. So I bought him a beer, and it was I was glad to do it. I was glad to do it. And I told you the story a few weeks ago. I was in the LCBO, and some guy screamed at me. I think there was a misunderstanding. So I screamed right back at him. I was almost to my car and I went back in and I said, I think that was a misunderstanding. We should end on a handshake. And we did. And I'm realizing, because sometimes I think what it is you import, maybe it's after a long day like this. That's why I'm in the LCBO, because I have long days. But sometimes, like, you got to remember, you don't have to talk to people you disagree with as if you're on Twitter. I think you got to remember sometimes you can have a different type of conversation, and I'm endeavoring not to be not to have to go back and turn around and apologize like that.
2: But sometimes you can just walk away also.
1: Yeah, I suppose, but sometimes you don't want to. Sometimes sometimes you gotta puff up your chest a little bit. But look, instinctively, I want to fight, but I also know the person I was raised to be, and my dad would not have liked that. I know my mom wouldn't either. And if somebody started tweeting that I was an asshat in the LCBO, it would be my dad would absolutely know. Remember the movie Obsession?
2: Yes.
1: That was made for what, like $1 million?
2: Yep.
1: It has made half a billion dollars in 3 months.
2: You know, the stars from Obsession are now acting in the new X-Men movie.
1: Oh, really?
2: Yes.
1: Oh, that's cool. And that's $500 million in the U.S. So globally, it's got to be even more. I'm sorry. $500 million U.S. at the global box office. First original film released in the 2020s to reach that milestone. Think about that. First original film in 6 years to make half a billion dollars globally.
2: Now that I was here talking about films, you were talking about Mutiny the other day. You remember?
1: Mutiny.
2: Yeah, the Jason Statham movie.
1: Yeah. Oh, yeah.
2: Which got leaked on Amazon.
1: Did you watch it?
2: I watched it.
1: Did you watch it legally?
2: Yes.
1: See, you're the problem. You're the problem. It's irony. The irony is we're talking about Mutiny and you're the pirate.
2: It is out there. Everyone can watch it.
1: Shame on you.
2: But it's a good movie.
1: It's
2: just like every other Jason Statham movie in which he has to mention that just take the name of the movie itself. Yeah. Like, I'm a beekeeper.
1: He's a mutiny.
2: Exactly. Yeah. He's the mutiny. Yeah. Something like that.
1: Yeah. Well, somebody pointed out online that there's got to be a lot of bigger stars than him who are jealous of him, because on a $35 million budget, his movies can make $150, $200 million. I don't know if this one will, but it's a low lift for him to make a movie that makes about the same amount as, you know, guys who invest their time on a 2-year shoot. I think we're past the point of Tom Cruise doing the Tom Cruise-y stuff anymore. But especially those last few movies, it took the lift involved to make those movies versus what they actually made. And there's Jason Statham on $35 million just trucking along and making $100 million.
2: And the funniest part is that his movies are exactly the same. He just changed the title of the movie.
1: Yeah.
2: The story remains the same. The action remains the same.
1: Yeah.
2: But still it makes, still I watch it. Still you watch it.
1: I love The Beekeeper. Yes. And I watched the one where he was working at a construction site.
2: The Mechanic Resurrection.
1: The Mechanic. That was the one where he broke up the human trafficking ring, right?
2: Yes, exactly. Right. Mm. And the glass, the swimming pool at the very top.
1: Yeah.
2: He broke into that. The person fell down. It is too good. But again, it's all the same.
1: But you know, consistency matters. Right? We dependability matters.
2: What's your favorite Jason Statham movie?
1: Probably The First Transporter, man.
2: Oh.
1: There was one where he was in a prison. He was in a futuristic prison. What was it called? What's yours?
2: Mine is Hobbs and Shaw.
1: No!
2: Yes.
1: No, that one is different because that's not a Jason Statham movie.
2: It is. Like the entire movie revolves around him and Rock.
1: Yeah.
2: And the camaraderie that they both have, it is too good.
1: It's not good. It's not good.
2: Come on, why not?
1: Well, because for that movie to exist in the universe of Fast and the Furious, you have to believe that there are super soldiers. There are cyborgs, essentially. There are cyborgs.
2: Yeah.
1: Right. You have to believe that.
2: The Black Superman, as you call it.
1: Yes, that is. And listen, I'm sure it's a fine, fun movie. It's not a good movie.
2: What about The Spy?
1: The Spy. Which one was that?
2: The comedy one with Anne Hathaway.
1: Oh, yeah, yeah. I Spy.
2: Yeah.
1: Yes, that was very fun. That was fun. I like that one a lot. I like that one a lot. I think I'm confusing something else that he was in. It's called Prison. There it is. that was a concept movie. I don't know.
2: Have you watched Death Race? It's a very old one.
1: No, I haven't watched Death Race. What's that one?
2: Oh, so Death Race, he has almost two or three sequels of it.
1: Okay.
2: And they race, and whoever loses that race dies. Like, they keep on eliminating the real guy.
1: So it's like Running Man, but in cars.
2: Exactly,
1: and,
2: yeah.
1: And it's like, what if the transporter were in a death race?
2: I think that Jason Statham in Death Race would have won over the transporter in Death Race.
1: But they're both Jason Statham.
2: Exactly.
1: Interesting. All right. Well, thank you all for joining us on this Monday. It's going to be a roller coaster week, so I hope you join us for the ride. I want to... did we say who the winner was?
2: Did we?
1: No. Brandon from Cordis. Brandon from Cordis, congratulations. Somebody from this station will be in touch with you to get you your tickets for the Stapleton Show. Enjoy the rest of your night. We'll see you back here tomorrow.
13: This guy's a loser. He's going to be a loser. And simple as that. We're going to fight with everything we have.
14: From trade war to war of words, the premier trading barbs tonight with U.S. President Donald Trump. The latest on this cross-border economic battle straight ahead.
15: Whatever, small difference you can make, I think Canadians are keeping that in mind.
16: And the escalating trade war having an immediate impact on local businesses and their customers. How many Canadian shopping habits are changing?
17: I have to find an alternate route to go back home, but it's no big deal. It's just very frustrating, that's all.
14: The tale of a fallen tree and how it changed commuting plans for thousands of people across the city. Why it took so long to clear a major downtown road.
18: This is Global Toronto. Global News at 6 starts now.
16: Good evening, and thank you so much for joining us. I'm Anthony Robarts.
14: And I'm Candace Daniel, and we begin tonight in the midst of an escalating trade war. U.S. President Donald Trump is now threatening to increase tariffs on Canadian vehicles, auto parts, and steel.
16: That's right. Prime Minister Mark Carney says Canada walked away from negotiations on Friday after the U.S. introduced unacceptable terms at the 11th hour. But he says Canada is ready to return to the table when Trump's team has the right attitude.
19: There is a mutually beneficial deal possible here, but it has to be one that respects Canada's sovereignty, that respects our independence, that uses our complementary strengths to build something better, not tear apart for short-term gain.
14: This trade war has also turned into a full-blown war of words between the American president and Premier Doug Ford. We have team coverage tonight on what Trump's new tariffs and new threats could mean for the province.
16: There you see Sean O'Shea is tracking the impact on local businesses. But let's start things off with our Queen's Park Bureau Chief Colin DeMello. And Colin, fair to say the premier is not mincing words when it comes to his thoughts on the president's new threat. What did we hear?
20: Well, Premier Doug Ford, Anthony, had some pointed words for U.S. President Donald Trump, calling him a loser, inviting the president to kiss his backside. The premier really tapping into the rage that Canadians might be feeling and perhaps vocalizing and verbalizing some things that the prime minister cannot. And the premier saying today that if things should escalate, Ontario stands at the ready to retaliate.
21: With Canada now in an all-out economic war with the United States, Premier Doug Ford unleashed a barrage of words aimed at President Donald Trump.
13: I don't respond to a dictator like President Trump, a bully like President Trump. This guy's a loser. He's going to be a loser.
21: And from the White House, Trump fired back, calling Ford the Prime Minister's flunky and a less charismatic, intelligent, and unimpressive brother of Rob Ford.
13: And you think an insult from him hurts me? Well, bring it on, buddy. I'm ready. Bring it on.
21: The political rhetoric coming after Canada walked away from the tariff talks over the weekend, citing unreasonable demands made by the United States. Among them, keeping tariffs on mid-sized vehicles that would impact trucks produced in Oshawa and Oakville.
19: Instead of a quick change to the terms in the automobile industry, they were putting on the table terms that gradually would have that impact, and we wouldn't accept that.
21: To respond, Canada will hit back with reciprocal dollar-for-dollar tariffs, a measure politicians acknowledge will act like a tax on Canadians.
13: It is going to hurt. That's the cost of war.
21: The premier says each province is now creating a response team tasked with telling the feds how they plan to respond. The premier believes Alberta's oil, potash from Saskatchewan, and Ontario's critical minerals should be used as leverage points. But even Ford isn't willing to go all in.
13: That electricity surcharge is going to be on the table. I'll hold off on the ads for now. I don't want to escalate it anymore, but we need to fight back.
21: Aside from the tough talk, Ontario's financial response is being called into question. The province is expanding the eligibility for an existing billion-dollar tariff program. Impacted companies can apply for loans to help with working capital, but small businesses will largely be ineligible.
3: Small businesses will be hit by these new tariffs. Small businesses also need better access to working capital. Then we should expand the Ontario financing account to small businesses.
21: Ford suggests more support will be available as the situation unfolds.
20: Now, the premier was scheduled to hold a phone call with Alberta Premier Danielle Smith. Ford has been continuously trying to convince her to withhold oil exports to the United States as this trade war escalates. We'll see what comes of that call. In the meantime, the premier is also facing calls by the NDP to recall the Ontario legislature to talk and debate that tariff response. Ford called that gutter politics. The legislature is supposed to return in early September. Instead, the Ford government pushed that date back until after the municipal election, so it'll come back just before Halloween. At Queen's Park, I'm Colin DeMello, Antony and Candace back to you.
5: Okay, thank you, Colin. Toronto's mayor also talking about the growing trade war with the United States. Olivia Chow says the city has an action plan for fighting back.
22: Priority number one, we are taking the $80 billion dollar budget and using that budget to buy shop local, because our procurement policy said we will favor Canadian companies first.
5: The city also introduced a grant program to reduce property taxes for companies that have expanded here in Toronto. The mayor visited the National Dry Beverage Facility back in April, and the company was first to get the grant.
23: Now, Trump's new 50% tariffs, of course, still a major blow to some local businesses here in the GTA. Let's go live to Sean O'Shea, who is on King Street downtown tonight. So, Sean, how are business owners feeling with the latest developments?
24: Anthony, there's a mix of frustration and resignation in many cases, but this is not a one-size-fits-all situation for businesses affected by these new tariffs, or for their employees for that matter, or for consumers that could be affected. And this latest tariff push actually could drive and fuel the movement to more buy local and buy Canadian. In the Toronto warehouse of the province of Canada,
25: and then we're bringing back the Canada flag sweater.
24: The all-Canadian clothing maker is filling orders, boosted by the fallout for more than a year's worth of tariffs targeting Canada, with customers wanting to show support.
25: People feel like they're making a difference by shopping with us because they know that, you know, our economy is going to feel it.
24: Days after Canada broke off talks with the U.S. and a slate of Canadian goods going south are now facing a 50% tariff, local businesses are bracing for impact.
26: Some of whom may even have to make some pretty tough decisions about whether they can continue to operate if they lose more than half of their clientele, for example.
27: Once trust is gone, it's really hard to get back.
24: Trust in the ability to trade across the border. Kimberly Turner Briscoe's family business has done that since the 50s. Not anymore.
27: Small businesses like myself You can't trust America. You just can't.
24: Retailers and other businesses expect these latest tariffs to hurt. Many hope the Buy Canadian push that began more than a year ago will return even stronger.
26: Before you jump online and find the easiest way to buy it, maybe consider, is there a small local business that maybe offers the same product or something similar?
24: Phil and Allison Jones are visiting Canada and paying attention to what Canadians are facing.
4: I'm not Canadian. I don't live in Canada, but I think somebody's got to stand up to him. And I think more people should do that.
6: If you just carry on buying as you were before, then he'll just carry on taking advantage.
24: That him refers to Donald Trump.
27: The ability to plan is taken away from you because you don't know what's going to happen any given. You don't know what Donald Trump's going to say or do any given day.
24: Her company isn't planning any more exports to the U.S. Back at the province of Canada, they've recently chosen not to ship to the United States anymore because of changing tariffs and regulations. The exclusive focus, Canadian customers who support the brand and know what it means to shop at home.
25: Canadians have really put their money where their mouth is and have continued to support us ever since this began a year and a half ago.
24: And we know that U.S. alcohol sales fell when Canadians decided to keep their dollars in this country. Same thing when it came to tourism in the United States. That could be the fallout here. And as for those Canadian reciprocal tariffs on U.S. exports, those will kick in the day after Labor Day. And those as well may affect consumer prices here in downtown Toronto and elsewhere. Back to you, Anthony.
16: Sean O'Shea live on King Street. Sean, thank you.
5: Meantime, a new poll suggests a majority of Canadians are on board with the Carney government's decision to end trade talks with the United States. Data compiled by the Angus Reid Institute shows 76% of Canadians believe Canada did the right thing by ending negotiations. The findings also show 59% believe the federal government has not very much or no control at all over whether an acceptable agreement would be reached. Across political lines, 53% of Conservatives, 69% of Liberals, and 76% of NDP voters said Carney showed, quote, strength by refusing to accept terms he believed were not in Canada's interests.
16: All right, shifting to other news now, the City of Toronto has released its list of certified candidates for this fall's municipal election. In all, there are 362 candidates for the positions of mayor, councillors, and trustees. 53 of those are vying for the mayor's chair. The official nomination window ended Friday afternoon. Election day is on Monday, October 26th.
5: One of two men charged for a shooting outside of the U.S. consulate in March appeared in court today. Last month, a justice of the peace released Zara Jabi on bail with strict conditions. But the Crown is now arguing in front of a Superior Court judge he should never have been released. Crime specialist Catherine McDonald has more.
7: Crown prosecutors have brought this so-called bail review here to the Superior Court of Justice because they believe that Zara Jabi should never have been released. The 19-year-old was granted bail nearly 2 months ago with strict conditions, including house arrest and GPS monitoring. It was March 10th, just before 5:30 a.m., when police say two men pulled up to the U.S. consulate and got out of a stolen white Honda CR-V before firing multiple rounds towards the building. Investigators allege the two men who fired on the consulate were Zara Jabi and 18-year-old Sheldon Tracy Stewart. The two suspects fled in the Honda. While no one was injured, there was damage to the glass and doors of the consulate. The shooting, which was investigated by Toronto Police and the RCMP, was treated as a national security incident. 3 months later, on June 11th, police say as emergency task force officers were executing a series of pre-dawn high-risk search warrants and arrests in relation to the consulate shooting, Constable Mark Pinosotto was fatally shot. The alleged shooter of Constable Pinosotto, 19-year-old Nicholas Bennett, was arrested and charged with the first-degree murder of the officer. Sheldon Tracy Stewart was also arrested during the raids for his alleged role in the consulate shooting. But Zara Jabi, who they were looking for, was not home. He was arrested 6 days later after a Canada-wide warrant was issued for his arrest. Police announced two illegal firearms were recovered during the raids and alleged the accused were part of a larger gun-for-hire network in which they were paid to carry out and film shootings on targets across the GTA. We cannot tell you the arguments made by the Crown in court on Monday because the evidence is covered by a court-ordered publication ban. Sheldon Tracy Stewart remains in custody. The judge will make her decision regarding Zara Jabi's bail on Thursday. Catherine McDonald, Global News.
16: And a fire that swept through several homes in Ajax. Ajax is being investigated as suspicious. Emergency crews called to the scene near Rosslyn Road and Church Street just after 5 this morning. They say no one was injured in the fire. The investigation continues.
5: A fallen tree caused a mess in downtown Toronto this morning, bringing down streetcar and hydro lines with it. Boy, that tree came down just before 7 o'clock near Sherbourne and Dundas, blocking the road and disrupting travel through the area. Lexi Benedict is live at the scene tonight, where crews are still working on those repairs. Lexi, what is the latest?
0: Candace, most of that tree has been cleared, and what you're looking at now is crews working hard to remove what is left of the tree. We also have crews here working to get streetcar service back up and running. Now, this tree fell several hours ago. It took hydro lines and streetcar wires down with it, and it also blocked this section of Dundas off for most of the day today. Here's what part of Dundas Street looked like earlier today. Crews were called here just before 7 a.m. for reports that this massive tree had fallen, as you can see, blocking the road and creating some damage. When we arrived on scene, crews were working to remove the tree. Of course, they're still here. City staff and TTC crews were also on scene to clear the area and make sure it was safe. Toronto Hydro was here as well to deal with the downed lines, but they say there were no impacts to electricity service or customer outages in the area. Now, most of the tree is gone, but the road here remains closed as crews work to get the streetcar wires back up and running. Dundas remains closed between Seton and Sherbourne, and the incident has also disrupted TTC service for most of the day. The 505 Dundas and 506 Carlton routes are being diverted, with shuttle buses also operating.
1: Every time I fast, I don't walk this walk. I don't walk by this walking way. I go the other side. Every time I'm scaring that tree, because the sleep is like when you see it's gonna fall down.
0: Oh, so you've noticed that it looks like it's going to fall.
1: Yeah. Okay. I'm glad they came and that they cut. I'm happy with that.
2: It's good that they're coming to clean it up. So hopefully sooner or later we can get everything up and running again.
0: According to the TTC, crews are expected to be here well into tonight and also into morning, but they are hopeful that service will be back up and running by the morning rush hour, but that also depends on repairs and testing after those repairs. I'll send it back to you.
5: Okay, that's Lexi Benedict reporting live. Thank you so much, Lexi.
8: We can see here that it is showing some of that tar spot.
16: And summer isn't over, of course, but some trees across Ontario already losing their leaves. What is behind the early drop? We'll tell you just ahead.

0: 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Those are the big trouble traffic spots. I'm Richard Martin, 640 Toronto.
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0: Welcome back, everyone. The Toronto Blue Jays are heading to Williamsport, Pennsylvania next year for their first ever Little League Classic. MLB says Toronto will face the Chicago Cubs in the 2027 showcase game. The event is held during the Little League World Series, giving major league players the chance to meet and spend time with young players from around the world. The Jays will be the home team for the game, then return to Toronto to finish the series against the Cubs.
1: Very cool experience for the Blue Jays, of course, and all the fans. And the Blue Jays, I mean, they're heating up a little bit, a buck and a half games behind for the wild card spot. So we'll see.
2: Still good to have some meaningful baseball this late in August into September. So go Jays. They have an off day today. Heating up, not so much in terms of the weather conditions, though, Anthony and Candace. We've had below average temperatures today. And we'll get into closer to average tomorrow as we look at what's happening out there right now. Low 20s. We've been struggling to get above the low 20s. We should be closer still to the mid-20s, a daytime high with a west-northwest wind. There's been some cloud cover as well. As we take a look at what to expect tomorrow now, temperatures overnight dropping to near the mid-teens. In terms of the daytime high tomorrow, I expect us to get to near 23, 25 degrees, depending on where you are around the GTA, with a sun-cloud mix. We'll still see some cloud cover tomorrow morning, but I expect a little more sunshine developing into the afternoon, and a daytime high a little closer to average. Now, as we look at temperatures across the country, no extreme heat, certainly. The warmer conditions still across the U.S. plains, although it will be heating up out west in places like Calgary tomorrow, back to the high 20s, whereas temperatures have been hovering around the low 20s for much of eastern Canada. We've been under the influence of this trough in the jet stream that helps to, well, support a low pressure and instability, and that's certainly what we got over the weekend. And as we take a look at our surface features now, there's that pesky low pressure system, that counterclockwise flow that continues to stream some showers into eastern Ontario, but there's some hope. High pressure in the form of an H there to our west that will start to nudge in as we move through tomorrow.

0: Still a few showers, some Lake Enhanced showers around Collingwood and Barrie. Some of those could make their way towards the GTA this evening, but it will be a passing shower. I've been tracking some heavier bands of rain around Kingston, for instance, portions of the 401 here, but much of that looks to be moving south of the area. And overall, the pattern this evening will just be a scattered shower with the lack of any daytime heating. I don't expect anything heavy. We'll start off the day with some cloud cover around the GTA. This is tomorrow afternoon. You can see we're picking up on a few scattered showers, Peterborough, Kingston, Ottawa, Brockville, but Toronto towards southwestern Ontario, even up through northeastern Ontario should be dry. We're dry on Wednesday, but then Wednesday night, another feature moves in. Showers, the risk of thunderstorms, it looks like Wednesday night into early Thursday. So the next round of unsettled weather will likely be during that time period. Any heavy rainfall, I know we experienced 50 to 70 millimeters of rain over the weekend in some areas. Not expecting anything overly heavy, but we'll have to watch out with that Wednesday night to Thursday rain. Could be some embedded thunderstorms. You can see the Sioux getting into some heavier rain, it looks like, by Wednesday morning. Overnight tonight, we get to down to near 15 in Toronto, 14 in Ottawa, 13 in London. That's around average, and then we will recover back to near the mid-20s for parts of the GTA. We're near 23 in Ottawa, 23 in Sudbury, 23 in London. Again, some morning cloud cover, but overall, tomorrow, a decent day. And again, if you're a fan of warmer conditions, which I think many of us are at this time of year, you'll enjoy tomorrow and Wednesday. We're watching out for the showers and thunderstorms Thursday. Looking ahead to the weekend, looks dry Friday, Saturday. We're looking at dry right now for Sunday too, but the chance of some showers come early next week. Your dog walking forecast, 2-for-1 tonight. Desi and Archie, Shih Tzu pups, this evening. Could be a stray shower, temperatures in the low 20s to high teens as we head towards 10 o'clock. Let's look at your forecast.
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1: Welcome back. You may have noticed some leaves are already falling in parts of southern Ontario, even though summer isn't over yet.
15: That's right. And that includes up in Peterborough, where many homeowners are worried about their trees. Mark Woodhouse has more on what's happening and what people can do to help.
16: Having to rake leaves in the middle of the summer is quite a bit of a shock.
17: It's still August, but some parts of Peterborough already look like fall. Maple leaves are turning brown and dropping early. For Canada's most familiar tree, it's been a rough summer.
18: You can see here that it is showing some of that tar spot and that the leaves are starting to fall.
17: Haley Goodchild runs the native plant nursery at Greenup Ecology Park and helps residents learn how to care for their trees.
18: The Norway maples in particular are affected by something called black tar spot, which is a fungal pathogen. And so more rain, more wet conditions means it's a bigger year for black tar spot.
17: But the fungus is only part of the story. The city says many local trees are still carrying the stress of last summer's drought and extreme heat.
16: It's a combination of factors that we call the spiral of decline. Older trees are less tolerant to all of these stressors, so it's all those combinations.
17: Urban forest technologist Zoe Kelly says municipal arborists across Ontario are reporting the same premature leaf drop, specifically in Norway maples, a popular non-native species of maple tree. Peterborough has planted plenty of them over the decades.
18: Norway maples were selected a lot of times in the mid-20th century because they're particularly good shade trees. They're not inherently bad trees. However, in our environment, they actually can prevent native species from regenerating and spreading in our ecosystem.
17: Kelly says the city now plants other species of maple to create a more diverse canopy. Experts say early leaf loss alone does not mean a tree is dying, but the fungus survives winter on fallen leaves and can infect new ones in the spring.
16: So the most helpful thing to do is to rake the leaves and to dispose of them, so not to mulch them.
17: The city collects yard waste in paper bags or approved reusable containers weekly. Long-term, Goodchild wants to see more native trees planted.
18: I spend most of my time trying to get people to plant other trees other than Norway maples, but it is important to also protect the trees we have.
17: Mark Woodhouse, Global News.
1: Important advice. All right, real signs of fall just a few weeks away. Oh, my gosh. And as we get closer to the start of September, a lot of people are feeling like the summer has slipped away.
19: Just knowing that school is coming, schedules are changing, the summer's ending, winter's coming, and that affects how we feel about the time that we have left.
15: Many people are suffering from the August blues, feeling like they just didn't do enough over the summer, or they're just dreading heading back to school. Experts say one thing that can help is planning something to look forward to in the fall.
1: Almost there.
20: Yeah, I get that. You know, it's summer's so short and you want to fill so much in. But the fall can be a nice season as
15: beautiful.
20: Well, right?
15: Yeah,
20: but I'm sure the weather recently hasn't helped with those August blues. And I have some better news for you, if you will, for the rest of the week as we head towards the final days of August. Mid-20s on Tuesday, Wednesday. Some cloud cover tomorrow morning, but I think we will see some sunshine tomorrow afternoon. Should see a sun cloud mix Wednesday. Showers, thunderstorms, likely early Thursday. Then, fingers crossed, it does look like we will get a dry weekend Friday, Saturday into Sunday. So we'll keep you posted on that.
15: Yeah. Well,
1: most of the kids get an extra week because Labor Day is so late.
15: Yeah,
1: so that's
15: so
1: kind of nice. And CNE going on right now. Yeah. So it's going to be interesting to see how that's going
20: to
1: play out.
20: Right.
1: Yeah. All right. Good stuff, everyone. Thank you so much for watching and making us part of your day. Global National is, of course, next. Candace will have more news at 11. We'll see you tomorrow.
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23: The big trouble traffic spot, still the 400. Northbound ramp to the westbound 407 is closed off for an ongoing crash cleanup. And problems for the 401 eastbound express at McCowan. A crash cleanup there blocking 2 right lanes. If you're in the eastbound express lanes approaching McCowan, stay in the left lane. There's no shortcut for saving time, but saving money is simple. 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Those are the big trouble traffic spots. I'm Richard Martin, 640 Toronto.
24: The following is a paid commercial program. Unless otherwise identified, the guests on the program are employees of or otherwise represent the advertiser. The opinions expressed therein are those of the advertiser and do not necessarily reflect the views and policies of Corus Entertainment.

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1: Well, good evening and welcome to it. 6:32. We are ready to go on your first evening of the week here. And let's get it happening. School's here. Thielen from employmentlawyer.ca, also in attendance again this Monday. And we got a lot of stuff to get through over the course of the half hour. Most importantly, it's the opportunity for you to call in and ask your questions. How does one do that? On the phone lines is probably the best bet, as you know by now. 416-870-6400, 416-870-6400 to do that. We got lots of time, lots of open lines, so get it happening. If something has gone sideways at work, something's a little funky, you want to get some answers right away, call us on air now and let's deal with it. Beyond that, reach out to Thielen anytime you would like for a lengthier private conversation. You can do so email as well, help@employmentlawyer.ca. And the phone number to go along with, 1-855-821-5900. Couple topics, as always, tonight. We'll talk a little constructive dismissal in just a bit, and then maybe some frustration of contract before that, but we always start off with the case of the day or something that's going on recently in your world. Thielen, what do you got cooking tonight?
2: So I'd like to start tonight by talking about a recent case that we won. So the case is Hill versus B&B Towing, and this was a trial decision that got released almost 18 months ago. And the appeal was heard in December. So we had to wait 8 long months to get our decision. After Stan Fanselberg and I argued the appeal, but ultimately the Court of Appeal upheld the decision where our client, the employee, was awarded 22 months severance.
1: Give me the facts, Jack. What happened?
2: So our client was employed as a road boss for nearly 15 years. So what is a road boss? Obviously, that's not a
1: common term. It's a great handle.
2: It is. I first time I read it, I loved it. But what that handle meant was he was essentially the head tow truck driver. So this was a tow truck company based in Northern Ontario. They had a lot of separate related entities, and he was kind of the lead tow truck driver. Started off as one, got promoted up. So he had some management responsibilities, whether it was scheduling, assigning, in addition to these regular tow truck driving duties. So management role, he got paid a salary rather than just an hourly rate. There's some incentives there, phone allowance, that kind of stuff. And he worked there for, by the end of it, 17 years. Wow. But after 15, he had to start a medical leave. And this medical leave started at a really unique time. It started in May of 2020. I don't need to remind people about the pandemic, except to say that it started in March, so 2 months earlier, and a ton of cars were off the road. It stands to reason that less cars on the road means less tow trucks are needed, less business. So this company's business was devastated at the same time that our client went on this unexpected medical leave. And over the course of 19 months, 18 months or so, the owners ended up assuming the road boss duties, so the managerial duties. And they continued to do those jobs. Business continued to operate. They were able to weather the pandemic. And then eventually, in January of 2022, our client reached out to the employer and said, okay, I'm ready to come back to work. I've been cleared by my doctors and I can start a gradual return to work. And at that point, the employer advised him that first, his position had been eliminated so that there was no job to return him to. And second, that they were going to return him to a demoted position of just being a tow truck driver. So they were taking away all of his management duties. They were taking away all of his management duties and they were reducing his rate of pay after a notice period of 8 weeks. So come back for 8 weeks. We'll pay you your old rate of pay, after which we're cutting your pay significantly and you're just going to be a regular tow truck driver.
1: All right. And a follow up, what happened at that point?
2: So he emails the company and he says, I'm going to come back for that 8 week period, after which, upon the date when you're going to reduce my rate of pay, I will resign and I will treat my employment as having been constructively dismissed. So he goes back to work. He works for 8 weeks and then he resigns and he brings his constructive dismissal claim. And in response to that constructive dismissal claim, what the employer tried to argue to defend the action was that, no, we didn't constructively dismiss you. In fact, months earlier, 4 months before you came back, before you did in fact come back to work, your employment had been frustrated by virtue of your disability, and therefore we don't have to pay you common law severance. In a trial, the court said that argument can't fly because the employee did actually return to work for a period of 8 weeks on an accommodated basis. And during those 8 weeks, he did the hardest parts of his job, the tow truck responsibilities, as opposed to the managerial responsibilities, which were not physical at all. Right. So the trial judge rejected the defense of frustration and instead awarded our client 22 months severance. They did so on the basis of his 17 years of service, his management position, and the fact that he had a disability. In this case, while the court found that his disability would make it harder for him to find comparable work, exactly because, people typically don't want to hire tow truck drivers who need accommodation. So he got a higher than typical notice period, being 22 months severance.
1: So when this thing way back when snowballed into the mess that it is, what would you have advised the company to do way back when before they found themselves in this silly maneuver that they made?
2: So if I was advising the company, then I probably would have said a few things. So first off, you can't just demote the person when they try to come back to work. If you need to get rid of the person, get rid of the person, right? But be honest about it. Don't try to hide behind this defense of frustration. Don't try to blame this decision on the pandemic. Don't try to blame this decision on the employee for getting hurt. Be direct with him. Your position got eliminated. We are letting you go. We are going to pay you this amount. We're going to pay you your statutory entitlements. And in addition to that, we'll continue your pay for X number of months at the old rate of pay. For a month per year of service or more. Had they done that, they probably never would have gotten sued. They wouldn't have had to pay legal fees, and they wouldn't have had to pay adverse legal costs, which in this case are quite significant. At trial, they were ordered to pay us $50,000 for costs, $50,000 for costs, and then I believe it's an additional $10,000 for the cost of the appeal. So if they had just paid, our client his severance entitlements, they would have been able to save $60,000 plus HST.
1: Jeez.
2: Because they decided not to, they're going to pay that now.
1: Wow, crazy. It's 6:40. Want to take a short break here. 416-870-6400 is the way you want to grab a phone and call us now because you got a moment or two to do so. On the way back, we're going to talk about a related topic that would be frustration of contract. That is coming up here on this edition of the Employment Law Show. Stay with us.
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4: 640 Toronto, big trouble traffic, still problems. The 400 northbound ramp to the westbound 407 is still closed off for a crash cleanup, and still problems on the go for the 401 eastbound express in McCowan. There's a crash block in two right lanes. If you're in those eastbound express lanes approaching McCowan, stay in the left lane. There's no shortcut for saving time, but saving money is simple. 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Those are the big trouble traffic spots. I'm Richard Martin, 640 Toronto.
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1: Alrighty, we are back, and thanks for hanging in there. It's 6:41 Monday. We are ready to go and keep going. Thielen is your guy. Reach out to Thielen after the show anytime. As a matter of fact, if you have some issues happening at work and you need to have a conversation, or if you desperately need his help with his team as well, 1-855-821-5900 to make that happen. help@employmentlawyer.ca. But right here, right now, we're open for business right up till 7 o'clock here at the radio station. We're live, ready for your calls. This number, 416-607-6400. Again, 416-607-6400. 6,400 to make that happen. Bring it on. Let's chat. Pull up a chair and a phone and have a conversation with some issues you may be having at work. Okay, frustration of contract. We've heard this term before. We've talked about it. But for those who are new, Thielen, basically, first question, right? What is it?
2: So it's a great question. So frustration of contract is a legal doctrine which exists in every area of law. And what it boils down to is that frustration occurs. A contract is frustrated when a contract can no longer be performed through the fault of either party. So it's somewhat similar to force majeure, but it is legally distinct. And essentially it's, something has intervened, it can't be, and therefore a contract can't be performed. In the context of employment law, that most frequently happens when somebody becomes disabled for whatever reason, and therefore they can't do their job. Now, it doesn't exist, it doesn't happen solely as a result of disability. A tornado hits, a mechanic shop, if, a company goes bankrupt, a client goes bankrupt, that kind of thing. It can occur otherwise. But most commonly, it's as a result of an employee becoming disabled, oftentimes from something that happened outside of work, which means that they can't do that job, the job they were, previously held now or for the foreseeable future.
1: So what do employers need to prove?
2: Right. So, yes, this is a defense that employers will sometimes raise in defense to, in response to a claim for severance. So our courts have said it's incumbent. So it's the employer's duty to prove that employment had been frustrated. And our courts have said that's a very high bar. It's not, it's rare that courts will let people get out of paying severance. So what employers need to prove in the context of disability is that the disability prevents an employer from doing not only the essential duties of their own job, but that they also can't be returned to work with accommodation, right? So the Ontario Human Rights Code and the Canadian Human Rights Act both mandate that employers accommodate their employees up to the point of undue hardship. Mm-hmm. And accommodation can take multiple different forms. It can be, modified hours, modified duties, but accommodation also can include putting someone in an alternate position if their current position cannot be modified to meet their needs. Give you an example. If somebody has a very physical job, right? Maybe they work for a car manufacturer on the assembly line and they get really bad lower back pain. Maybe they have a bulged disc. Maybe they have degenerative disc disease. And because of that, they can't do any type of physical labor now or at any point in the future. In order to prove frustration, it's not enough to just say that employee couldn't do their own job. What they also need to prove is that there were no other jobs within the workplace that the employee could have been placed into or accommodated into. So staying with that example, an employee who works at a vehicle manufacturing plant and has, a really bad back, they probably won't be able to do that work on the assembly line ever again, but they can definitely work in HR. They can definitely work in accounting. They can definitely probably work in legal as a member of the support staff, because those are all desk jobs. Those are all, branches of the company that exist and positions that exist. So what the, net effect is the bigger the company is, the harder it is for them to prove frustration just because of how many other jobs that exist.
1: It's interesting in the world of disability law, which is the other half of what the firm does with you guys. Once someone's been a long-term long enough or short-term or long-term, after about that 2-year mark, then they get that test again, whether it's, whether they can do something that they're, capable of doing with training, education, and experience, meaning that they can do another job similar to what you're saying. But the one thing that applies in the disability context is that whatever job they're trying to get this person to do has to qualify for what they call commensurate income, which is about the long-term disability, about 65% of their income. Is that the same in employment law? If they're going to, as you say, take you off the line because you can't tolerate it because of your back, in your example, and put you in HR at a desk, does it have the same sort of legal parameters as far as commensurate income, or is that off the table?
2: So there's no minimum mandate, but what our courts always look at is what would a reasonable employer, what would a reasonable person do? Right. So I think it's a situation where, look, I don't think a court would ever expect somebody to get paid twice what they were before or twice what this new position would be worth. Right. Mm-hmm. But that may mean you have to train the person up so they could take a higher paying role. right? Don't just place them in the $40,000 a year position when they're making $80,000 working on the line. Give them the trainings that they can take the job in HR, the job in accounting that pays $80,000, and the employer has to pay them to take the training, pay for the training itself. It always comes down to what is reasonable. Accommodation just in general is a very case by case, fact specific analysis. And our courts have said that they don't want to impose very rigid, very strict standards when it comes to accommodation, because just like every person is different, everybody's disability related needs are different. So it comes down to undue hardship and being reasonable, right? So, you know, put the person in a role and pay them a little more, you know, unless that's going to cause undue hardship, it's going to jeopardize the long-term prospects of the business. Failing that, then you have to pay them a little more than market. And in the meantime, give them the training so that they could eventually step up and replace their earnings. On the flip side, if there's a small pay cut of a few thousand dollars over the course of a year, I don't think a court would hammer an employer for putting them in that role, right? If you're going from 80,000 to 77, I think in a situation like that, they would expect the employee to take that minor pay cut in exchange for being accommodated in the workplace. Right. It's a give and take accommodation. There's no one size fits all, but generally speaking, both parties have to come to the table and act in good faith.
1: So that's kind of covers off the employer side of things. How about the employee? What are their entitlements with frustration?
2: So if somebody's employment is proven to be frustrated, then they have no entitlement to common law severance, which is that big month per year we're always talking about, right? Instead, what employees are entitled to under the Ontario Employment Standards Act are their statutory minimums, right? So that's 1 week per year of service up to a max of 8. And then if you've been there for longer than 5 years and the company has a payroll in excess of $2.5 million, then another 1 week per year of service up to a max of 26. Under the Canada Labor Code, same thing applies. If your employment is frustrated due to disability, then you're entitled to your minimums under the CLC. One thing that is important to note, though, is just because your employer is alleging frustration doesn't mean they're right. Employers have to go through the right steps. They have to gather the right documentation. They have to go through the right process. And if they allege frustration but don't follow the right steps, then that in and of itself can actually be a constructive dismissal and nevertheless entitle you to a full severance package. So if your employer is alleging frustration, it doesn't mean you're out of options. At that point, take the letter that they've sent you, send that and all the medical records you've submitted them to an employment lawyer, have them review it, and you may actually still be entitled to that full severance package.
1: By the way, you still have time to break up our one-on-one, or at least one-on-one between the two of us conversation, and enter the chat. How about that? 416-607-6400 to do so. I want to move down to constructive dismissal, because just that term always confuses people what it means. They really should, you know, they should change it sometime to make something a little more palatable. But what does it mean? Define constructive dismissal for the new fans of the show tonight.
2: So a constructive dismissal at its most basic form is a substantial change to the terms of someone's employment that shows that the employer no longer intends to be bound by the terms of someone's employment. In English, it means a really big change. That means you have the right to treat your employment as having been terminated without cause. Constructive dismissals can take a ton of different forms, and there's no, you know, conclusive definitive list. Rather, they can be anything from a demotion to a pay cut to a layoff, a failure to accommodate, and anything else, as long as it's a substantial change. And that's what we always end up fighting about, is what is substantial.
1: What are my rights?
2: So in a case situation where an employee thinks that they may be getting constructively dismissed, in that situation, if they can prove it, then they have the right to treat their employment as having been terminated without cause. Now, there are a lot of steps to get that you need to take before you get there. First and foremost, you want to make sure you're papering everything, right? You're not just, you know, saying yes, saying no. And what you want to really make sure you paper is what it was before and what it was after. I'll give you an example. So if your employer is changing you from day shifts to night shifts, that can be a constructive dismissal if the change is substantial enough. So you want to make sure you have documents that show what was your work schedule before the change and how long was, you know, was that your schedule? Well, I was working 8 to 4, Monday to Friday. Here are the schedules dating back as far as 2023 for the last 3 years. And now here's the letter saying I'm going to start working the overnight shift from 12 a.m. to 8 a.m. That would be a substantial change. But to prove that, we would need the documents. Other types are a first time layoff. So in a situation like that, we want to make sure we have the layoff letter. We need your employment contract, and we need to be absolutely sure what's happening on the layoff. Are you getting any type of pay? Are they continuing your benefits? Are they doing anything else like that that may affect what your rights are in those cases? So if you can prove that your employment has been constructively dismissed, like we were able to do in that case I talked about earlier tonight, then in that situation, you're entitled to a full severance package. It's as if, you know, your employer brought you into a meeting, handed you a termination letter and said you're being terminated without cause. There's no adjustment. There's no reduction. It's the same severance package you get if you were terminated without cause.
1: So at that point, what do I do?
2: So again, step number one, gather all your evidence, right? Okay. Make sure you have everything we will need and everything we could need to start your claim. So again, that letter, if you're being placed on a layoff, a letter, if your company's refused to accommodate you, all that email correspondence, if you're being demoted, a job description of the old position and a job description of the new one, any of that, anything that might be relevant, a T4 record of employment, all that stuff, compile all that and send it to a lawyer. That's going to be your step number one. Step number two is don't sign anything.
1: Yeah.
2: Don't agree to any change. Don't accept any change. Don't do anything like that, because that can be, that can mean trouble later on. And lastly, reach out to a lawyer as soon as you can. Time is of the essence when it comes to constructive dismissal claims, more so than in other claims. So generally speaking, I've mentioned before, I'm sure my colleagues have as well, is you generally have 2 years to start litigation after you've been let go. Now, it's never a good idea to wait. It's always a good idea to get on that as soon as possible. But that's especially true for constructive dismissals, because in a constructive dismissal case, if you don't act quickly enough, a court can deem that you've accepted or acquiesced to the change of your employment and therefore prevent you from pursuing a constructive dismissal claim. As an example, if you're demoted, right, and then you work, you never accept it, you never sign anything, but then you work in that demoted position for 3, 4, 6 months. Well, then at that point, if you haven't objected to it and you haven't contacted a lawyer, you might not actually be able to bring a claim. So it's important that you reach out to a lawyer as soon as possible. Don't sign anything. And definitely don't quit until you've had the chance to speak with a lawyer, because it can really be a minefield pursuing a constructive dismissal, and you need that legal advice to help get through.
1: We're down to a couple minutes here before we wrap up. In that case, I want to get to our call here. Fred, thanks so much for standing by, pal. And you're on air. How can we help you?
6: Thank you very much. My employer of 34 and 11 twelfths years has decided to sell the business. And in doing so, the new business is taking all the clientele, and the condition was to take the staff as well. However, it is being relocated to where their business is, as opposed to using the facilities that we already have. Apparently, HR is going to present us with an offer of what we are going to be paid, et cetera, in the next few days. And if we don't sign it at that time, then they're considering we don't want to work for them. Can I take that offer overnight to review it, et cetera?
2: Yes. So direct answer to your question is yes. And in fact, they should be giving you more than overnight, because you shouldn't be signing this offer of new employment without speaking with a lawyer first, right? So there are a ton of different provisions that can be weaved into a new contract like that. So
7: At the very least, they should give you a week so that you can speak with a new, so you can speak with a lawyer and actually get legal advice with respect to it. The other thing that you're going to want to make sure you have ready for that call is, where is that new work location? Right? How far is it from your current office or factory or plant or whatever? How and where do you live in relation to it? Is it a big drive? Are you currently commuting 5 minutes to work and this is going to be an hour, or is it going to be roughly the same? And then the other thing you want to make sure you're understanding is, what are the other changes? Your hours going to change? Is your rate of pay going to change? 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Again, if they are trying to pressure you to sign on the same day, don't. They're probably trying to get you to agree to something that isn't in your best interest.
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15: From the National Newsroom of the Canadian Press, I'm Lisa Laporte. Prime Minister Mark Carney says Canada will go back to the negotiating table on a trade deal once the U.S. changes its attitude. Carney made the remark just days after suspending trade talks and accusing the U.S. of trying to introduce last-minute measures which could have restricted Canada's ability to do deals with other countries and protect its own culture.
16: When the Americans go to the negotiation table first with the right attitude towards our industries and a true partnership, of course, we'll come to the negotiating table.
15: President Donald Trump escalated his trade war with Canada today, threatening to hike tariffs on all vehicles, auto parts, and steel from Canada to 50% on January 1st. Later, he threatened Canadian energy. New Brunswick's premier says her government is working with Ottawa on retaliatory tariffs after Canada's U.S. trade talks broke down late last week and the 50% tariffs took effect on $28 billion worth of Canadian goods. Susan Holt says she's ready to work with the prime minister on this.
17: I think we want to see something targeted. I think we need to see something that is going to hit them where it hurts and have an impact. And then we are going to need to provide supports on the federal side and on the provincial side to counterbalance the negative impact of those tariffs at home.
15: Holt says the Trump administration's new tariffs will impact about $112 million worth of New Brunswick exports. She said initial estimates are that about 500 New Brunswick jobs could be threatened. BC saw a record 11,000 lightning strikes this weekend, which sparked new wildfires across the province. The BC Wildfire Service says crews were prepared for the storm, which also brought significant rainfall. It also says the rain helped to moderate fire behavior in a summer that has been otherwise very dry. Officials in Nevada, meantime, gave an update today on the Hawk Fire that's burning in the Reno area. Chief Richard Edwards with the Truckee Meadows Fire Protection District says the wildfire is now more than 25% contained and that evacuation numbers have been scaled back.
18: Right now, within the incident, we have 23,000 people that are under a go now evacuation and 40,000 under get set. So those numbers have considerably been reduced.
15: The Hawk Fire covers more than 60 square kilometers. And the Prime Minister of Denmark is blasting unsolicited beauty advice she says she got from a plastic surgeon on social media. Danish Prime Minister Mette Frederiksen says in an Instagram post she's lost count of how many messages she's received over the years about her appearance before adding she's happy with her body and doesn't need a male plastic surgeon to have an opinion about it. This is the Canadian Press. In sports, play is getting underway this hour in Major League Baseball as the Toronto Blue Jays take on the Kansas City Royals. The Jays are a game and a half out of the last American League wildcard spot. Canada held off elimination today at the Little League World Series in Pennsylvania with a 3-2 win over Panama. The Ottawa Redblacks have appointed longtime CFL executive Jim Popp as a senior football advisor. The move comes one day after the club fired vice president of football operations Sean Burke amid an 0-10 start to the CFL season. Carolina Panthers starting running back Chuba Hubbard is expected to be ready for the team's September 13th NFL season opener against the Chicago Bears. Panthers coach Dave Canales says the rusher from Sherwood Park, Alberta, is working his way back from a strained hamstring that he suffered earlier in training camp. From the Canadian Press, I'm Lisa Laporte.
19: Brilliant minds. Ridiculous questions. 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
20: Coming up on The Last Show today... NASA just blasted some boring Martian rock with a laser and found the stuff that rubies are made of. Halfway through the hour, we're talking about Perseverance Rover's wildly unexpected gemstone find and the bizarre geology that might have cooked up rubies on the red planet. Then after that, have you noticed price gouging has gone high tech? Algorithms can now figure out how badly you need to buy something and how much you'll tolerate paying for it. So how and why do large retailers get away with this? We'll tell you towards the end of the hour. All right, let's dive into the show. I don't want to close my eyes. I don't want to fall asleep because I'd miss you, babe. And I don't want to miss a thing. Look, Hollywood has spent decades blowing up asteroids with nuclear bombs. But now scientists have run a more serious version of an experiment on how to do this. And Hollywood maybe accidentally got part of that idea right. The physics behind blowing up asteroids with nukes and whether that might save us someday if an asteroid comes hurling at Earth. That's what we're going to discuss here with Professor of Astrophysics, Jesse Rogerson, who's at York University. Jesse, welcome to the show.
21: Thank you for having me. Let's talk asteroids. Let's talk Bruce Willis drilling into asteroids.
20: Which okay. definitely happened because Armageddon is a documentary. Yes. It's a real movie.
21: The one thing I'll say is, okay, there's no question that Armageddon was slash is an entertaining movie. But the act of landing on an asteroid is next to impossible. So let's, even if you take a relatively large one, like a few kilometers in size, like the actual amount of gravity that an object that big has is small. So if you like were trying to touch down on it and you actually soft land on it, even just a slight push will get you off of it. So like walking around on an asteroid is impossible. Or at least a small asteroid. Like what they do in the movie, I don't know if you remember this. In the movie, they have like a reason. They have like these retro thing. Oh, what do they call them? Like retro rockets that they had to like turn on and like kept them stuck to the surface. Do you remember that?
20: Oh, it sort of like pressed them down. It sort of faked gravity by having a rocket on their shoulders. I don't remember that, but I believe that it happened.
21: Yeah. So that all the stuff that they do in that movie is crazy. But it's an entertaining movie. But it grapples with the problem that there's things in our solar system floating around, asteroids and comets, some of which are very difficult to see. Like, asteroids can be very dark, non-reflective objects moving slowly relative to us at some times. So it can be difficult to find them. And so we are grappling with this problem that the eventual issue is we might get hit by something big. And what do we do about that? Can we actually move them? Can we change their trajectory?
3: What do we do about that? We have the dinosaurs on the line to tell us what to do about that. Oh, wait, we don't have them on the line because they died.
21: So one thing is to remember the size. If it's like 10 kilometers or bigger, if the object is 10 kilometers in size or bigger, that's like planet killer status, meaning like mass extinction.
3: Go to church,
21: level.
3: Go to synagogue, go to mosque. That's the best way to handle that one.
21: Depends on how early
3: make
21: you
3: peace
21: find
3: with
21: it.
3: Whoever you want to make peace with, because 10 kilometers, we're done.
21: Yeah, well, but you're right, if it hits us, but if you get to it early enough, then maybe you can like nudge it off course or something. But what this study was all about was what can we do about city killers? So the city killer class, there's no official classes here, but one that's like 100 meters in size isn't going to destroy the planet, but it would significantly level an entire metropolitan area. So if we knew that there was one about 100 meters in size coming at us, could we move it? We could. There's a variety of different things to try. And in this, they simulated what would happen if you detonated a nuclear weapon, a 1 megaton nuclear weapon detonated varying levels from the surface. So not on the surface. They didn't drill into it with the simulations. They just put it near it, like 5 meters above the surface, 10 meters above the surface, things like that. And what would happen? What ends up happening is when you explode it, it can't push on it because there's nothing to push through space. Like there's no air, there's no like shockwave or anything like that. But it creates a lot of X-rays. The X-rays will irradiate the surface of the asteroid and turn it, make it vaporize. And when you vaporize, it creates a little push, turns it into like a little rocket, and it pushes itself and you can create a change in velocity and nudge it off course. And they were simulating with a bunch of different things, like how far you are off the surface, how much of the surface was irradiated by X-rays, what the chemical composition of the X-ray of the object was, does it fracture or not? And they found that there are various scenarios where you can create some pretty significant nudges with X-rays from a nuclear weapon explosion, leading to some viability here.
3: If you worked at like NASA or whatever organization did this, your official title could be Asteroid Nudger. It's a pretty cool title. So essentially, there is a good chance in the near future we'll have the tech to like put a city killer off course. I'm not talking 5 years, but I'm talking maybe like 250 years.
21: Maybe. I honestly don't think nuclear weapons is the way to go. But they proved that statistically, mathematically, you can ablate the surface, make it hot, and have it vaporize and push. One thing though is that they didn't check anything to do with fracturing. So they could do this and then the thing could like fracture into a bunch of dangerous pieces that will hit us anyway. And they couldn't get into that. One of the coolest parts about this story is that they did this simulation covered 145 milliseconds of the actual explosion, and that simulation took 60 days to run. So yeah. Keeping up with like all of the moving pieces is difficult in simulations.
3: And we turn one city killer into like 40 village killers. Like that's not
21: right. Are we doing any better?
3: No, we do. Especially if the city killer was going to hit the middle of the ocean.
21: It's the trolley killers, problem, isn't it?
3: It is the trolley problem. Let's go to our next story, because sugary drinks already have a pretty terrible resume, but there's a new large study that associates drinking one or more sugary drinks each day with higher rates of stomach cancer. And that's alarming. But before we decide that juice and soda are the enemy, we got to get into the weeds with this one, because this is one of the deep things with science, correlation versus causation. But first, let's walk through the study.
21: Okay, so there's a group of scientists were relying on participants of two large studies, the Nurses Health Study and the Health Professional Follow-Up Study. This is 112,000 participants, so a lot of people. They were questioned every 2 years between 1986 and 2022. And so all those people for a very, very long, long time, 112,000 people had documented cases of 278 gastric cancers. So 112,000 people, 278 of them got gastric cancer, stomach cancer. And they were questioned on a large amount of things like what do they eat? What's their lifestyle like? What kind of medical histories do they have? What kind of other diseases do they have, et cetera, et cetera. And they found that one sugary beverage per day or more leads to an incidence of 2.4 times more stomach cancers. And it was actually slightly higher in women, 3 times higher chance in women and 2 times higher chance in men. Now, what the researchers say is that this is the first time that a clear correlation is made. More sugary drinks means more cancer in your stomach. Full stop. Okay.
3: However, you might say like, oh, yellow fingers causes lung cancer, when in reality, it's the smoking right. that causes it. So like people who drink more sugary drinks may be more likely to eat and do other things that could put them at risk is the thing to really take note of here. Right?
21: Exactly. That's the big underlying questions of like, what's actually the cause? Is it the sugary drinks or is it the entire thing? And so they point out, the researchers say exactly what you just said. We haven't made the causal link here, but we have the clear correlation, and people should still take it. Importantly, like if you're drinking a lot of sugar, don't do it. It's related to a bunch of other problems like obesity, diabetes, heart disease, et cetera. You could go on. But now the next step is like, okay, we have the correlation. Let's try and investigate some of the causes. Some could be weight gain. Some could be insulin resistance. Some could be steroid and hormone issues. There's a whole host of mechanisms that could be causing cancer that need to be looked into.
3: However, from the study, it wouldn't hurt to cut down on sugary drinks. And we already know stuff like that isn't great for you. Maybe don't drink 15 Coca-Colas a day. That's all I'm saying. Unless Coca-Cola is a sponsor of this show, in which case, please drink it. It's delicious. What were you going to say?
21: But they didn't look into artificial sweeteners. In fact, they found no connection between artificial sweeteners and cancer. But interesting.
3: All right. When we come back from the break, we survived the Ice Age with clothing, shelter, and fire, and apparently some possible DNA upgrades. A look at ancient human DNA shows that certain populations evolved ways of burning energy to keep them warm. What were they? Are they around today? We'll find out more with Jesse Rogerson in a moment.
19: 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It's the best way to keep David humble in the comments. This is The Last Show with David Cooper.
0: Toronto, big trouble traffic. Eastbound Wellesley is closed at Bay. We've got a police investigation going on. So you want to get around that. 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There's a life on every bike. 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That's a big trouble traffic spot right now. I'm Laurie Turcotte, 640 Toronto.
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9: I'm looking for some hot stuff, baby, this evening. I need some hot stuff, baby, tonight. That's Donna Summer, who probably doesn't know anything about this next story. Look, long before central heating in your cozy home, ancient humans may have evolved something considerably more impressive, genetic changes that helped their bodies generate heat without shivering. Essentially, their metabolism was turned into an ice age survival tool. This was found in ancient DNA in Japan. I'm here with Jesse Rogerson, a professor at York University, to tell you about some fascinating news de la science. How's my French, Jesse?
10: Perfect. That was exactly the pronunciation. Amazing.
9: Very good. I'm always fascinated about like human adaptations, like people who live in high elevations,
10: yeah,
9: who like can breathe in thinner oxygen and they've evolved to do it. Or people who, you know, I don't know, the little things, like they're taller because they had to hunt better and grab from trees for 10,000 years. It's fascinating stuff. Tell me about this potential adaptation.
10: This is about the cold. Do you shiver a lot? Are you a cold? Do you like the cold? Not what, how do you feel about that?
9: In the summer, I like being freezing. In the winter, I like being boiling hot. Whatever it is outside, I want the inside to be uncomfortable in the opposite direction. Do I shiver? I mean, I have. I've spent like nights camping where it's like 0 degrees and yeah. I'm just in a sleeping bag and I'm shuddering. But no, I don't shiver like any more than the average person.
10: Well, so this is like that kind of thing, that response, the shivering to generate heat is encoded in our genes. That's an example of a gene that activates and works to help us deal with various temperatures. And all humans share it. Everybody shivers in some amount. So there's all these little things in our genome that can help us adapt to things like the cold. And so this was a group out of Tokyo that was interested in ancient Japanese people, the Jomon people, this is from like 16,000 BCE to like 3000 BCE. So this is ancient. This is a long time ago in Japan. And looking at this group of people that migrated from the mainland, Eastern Eurasia, and ended up in the Japanese archipelago and isolated. And that's important. The isolation is important. During times of colder temperatures, and they move further north into colder areas in times of like ice.

0: Age and stuff like that. And what they did is they looked at these isolated Jomon people. They had the remains of 25 that they themselves in the research sequenced the genomes of, and then took 17 previously ones. So this is like a bunch, like tens of Jomon people from like 5,000 years ago or more, and they pieced together their genomes. Now, admittedly, the genomes from thousands of years ago are partial. So they had to like do a statistical analysis and sort of fill in the gaps with like present day people, which reminded me of Jurassic Park a little bit. But anyway, putting the frog DNA in. Anyway, then they took those genomes from the ancient people and compared them to other cultures around, like mainland Japan, as well as like the cultures and from like China and from Korea and others. And they found some clear statistical significance on a few different variations of the genome that match well to the cold, like shivering. They didn't shiver as much. The ancient people in the colder areas had a better adaptation where they didn't devolve into a shivering mess when it got cold. So that's one variation that's clear. Another one was that they actually had an increased ability to metabolize fats compared to other people. Now, what that means is that they didn't store fat. And you'd think, oh, wait, if you're not storing fat, doesn't that mean that you're going to stay cold? Isn't fat meant to keep you warm?
1: Well, isn't the metabolizing of it how they generate heat?
0: Exactly. So they were more readily able to take the fats that they're eating and burn them to stay warm.
1: And they found genetic similarities to that particular, adaptation with Greenlandic Inuit people who are also folks for many generations, many thousands of years, lived in the cold. These two populations were completely isolated, similar metabolic adaptations. That's kind of fascinating that the two groups, two populations of one species can have minor adaptations completely in isolation because their environment is the same.
0: Convergent evolution, right? This is exactly as you just described, exactly the definition of convergent evolution, where they've done similar things. They had similar diets, high fat, high protein diets, cold areas, isolation. They generated the same things. And what I love about this is it's clear, like if this was only 10,000 years, 15,000 years of time, but imagine you took 1,000,000 years on a species or 1,000,000,000 years on a species, the type of evolution that's going to happen. It's just, it's clear demonstration that evolution occurs over short and long periods of time.
1: All right, we proved it. Evolution works. Look at that. Take that, creationists. Let's go to a next story. This one's weird and wild, and it deals... Is an avocado even a fruit? I don't even know. Is it a vegetable? Is it a nut?
0: That's a good question.
1: Is it an animal? Is it a bean? Is it a berry? What is it? Nobody knows, not even scientists. But they're kind of like biologically complicated, and it turns out their sex lives are biologically complicated, too. Their flowers flip between being male and female, not over like months or years, but on a daily schedule.
0: Yes.
1: What is going on with these nuts, fruits, plants, animals, space creatures, whatever they are, mush pockets?
0: Now they are. Do you like avocados? I love avocados. They're so good.
1: I think they're okay. I think they're overrated. And I know that's fighting words. And my partner, Miranda, she's from California, where they're taught that avocados are some sort of deity. I'm just like, it's good. It's kind of flavorless mush. I mean, I guess it's okay. They're not bad, but I don't understand why people spend $85 on avocado toast.
0: Yeah,
1: never understood that.
0: Now they don't switch between male and female. They're functionally male or functionally female at different times of the day. So here, you have a type A trees, and what they do is they have female flowers and male flowers, but you don't want them to cross pollinate because that leads to less genetic mixing, right? You want them to mix
1: with
0: from
1: yourself.
0: Other trees. Right. Exactly. Yes, exactly. So at the A type trees, what they do is they open their female flowers in the morning and close and have their male flowers closed, but then they switch that in the afternoon. So the females close and the males open. And then, but then there's the B type trees that do the opposite. And so if you have an A tree next to a B tree, then they can pollinate each other because the males and females are oppositely timed.
1: But isn't A just then male arbitrarily? Like, isn't A one kind of gender, even though like internally it's flipping between male and female, these flowers?
0: It would be both. I mean, it has both.
1: But forget about gender. It's like rather than mating with a man or a woman because I'm the opposite, it's like, no, I'm an A. I want to mate with you, the B. And if it's the same idea, like there's two types.
0: Yeah. So this is known. This is not the hard part of the story. Everybody knows that they do this. The real question is like, what's
1: no, they don't. I didn't know that until you told me. And I don't think any of our listeners did. Everyone knows that avocados are both genders in their flowers. Okay, keep going.
0: But the scientists did. What the purpose of this study was to figure out exactly what's happening on a genetic level that's causing the flipping and the timed variation. So what they did is they mapped the genomes of avocado trees. I said avocado, not avocado, of avocado trees in a...
1: Let's call the whole thing off, potato, please.
0: So they did that, but they also compared it with a very intense observational campaign where, like, to the hour, maybe even to the minute, researchers were sitting there watching the flowers change, open and close on the tops and bottoms of the trees or whatever. And they put this observational work together along with their genetic mapping and nailed down this one specific gene, the ADMYB gene that is oscillating like a clock back and forth between these flowering behaviors. So they know exactly what's happening. Now, here's why this is important. When you plant your avocado trees, you don't know if it's an A tree or a B tree, but it takes like 10 years for it to get to the flowering point.
1: Ah, so for farmers, they want to have like a 50-50 mix.
0: That's a great question. The researchers say 90-10. So 90 of the A, 10% of the B. And apparently another thing I didn't know, David, is that nobody wants to eat the B type avocados. A type avocados are apparently the ones we all love. Who knew?
1: Huh. Yeah. Well, that is strange. But yeah, no, I see 50-50, 90-10, whatever it is. Farmers want to get a specific mix.
0: Exactly.
1: They don't know how to do that. This genetic mapping may mean more cheaper and delicious and more readily available avocados for
0: exactly.
1: you. Maybe. Who knows?
0: More effective farming.
1: All right. You won't believe what researchers found on Mars when they smashed open a rock. Was it rubies? Yeah, it was rubies. We'll tell you about these amazing Martian rubies in a moment. I should have been more on edge there. Should have kept it from you, but it's a really cool story. We'll be back in a moment.
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1: Friends, you shall drip rubies. You'll soon drip precious rubies. That's from Sweeney Todd. It's a song. Okay, NASA's Perseverance rover has a laser that it's been firing at rocks because those rocks are jerks on Mars. And it's been looking at some fairly boring stuff, but it's found something that nobody has expected. It's not quite rubies. It's like a mineral that helps form rubies, but let's just call it rubies. Rubies on Mars. Think about getting your wife or husband an engagement ring with Martian rubies for your next engagement. Jesse Rogerson is here. He wants to say something badly. He's a professor at York University. It's science news. Jesse, what do you want to say?
0: It is never. I've lost it. You've talked for too long. You said something.
1: The laser was boring. I said, yeah. The rubies. When I said that there was.
0: How is it? There's nothing boring about flying a spaceship to Mars, landing it and shooting lasers at rocks. That's cool. That's always going to be cool, even if the rocks are regular rocks.
1: You nailed it. They're regular rocks. You know, like if I was in the backyard shooting a laser at rocks, you'd be like, wow, you've got a laser. Wow,
0: cool.
1: The rock's exploding. But when the rock broke, it's okay. It's just two rocks. I mean, it's nothing too exciting about two rocks. It's just one more rock than the previous rock. I mean, unless something amazing is in there, which is what happened. Fine.
0: Do you know how long it takes to make a regular rock? The millions of years of deposition, heat, and pressure. Okay, I'm getting. Okay. So
1: this. Yeah, you're right. Rocks are cool. Fine. It's cool. I take it back. I take it all back.
0: Good.
1: Martian lasering of rocks is the coolest thing in the world. Miles Davis is lame. Trying to think. I don't know why I picked Miles Davis. I guess he has an album called What the Birth of Cool or something. Anyway, okay. Let's talk this story. This Martian rover, the little rover that could, shooting lasers at rocks. Boom, it opens up. Boom, it's, what is it, corundum?
0: Corundum.
1: Corundum.
0: This is the mineral that was found. So this is in Jezero Crater. This is the most recent major rover on the surface of Mars. Perseverance, as you said, and they found corundum. This is the first time that this mineral has been found on Mars. And we've been studying Mars for a very long time. We've had rovers and landers and stuff since the 70s. So like we've been we've been rolling around trying to learn about the rocks of Mars. This is the first time this one was found. And it's the one that forms rubies. It also has a bit of chromium in it. Chromium laced corundum is the name of the mineral. And
1: that sounds like something you could get 10 years in prison if you buy from a drug dealer. Corundum laced chromium. What did you say?
0: Chromium laced corundum.
1: Yeah.
0: Yes.
1: No, I you can't buy that. Don't buy that, kids. That's an illegal substance.
0: Yes,
1: it'll
0: illegal.
1: Mess you up.
0: That's what gives it the red flavor, the ruby hue. But it's not like there's a bunch of rubies laying around on the surface of Mars. It's just that this mineral is there, the ones that can form rubies or if you had the right conditions would make those bright ones. Now, the question is not that the rock itself or the mineral itself is weird. It's just that the conditions you need to make rubies, corundum, are a bit odd. So in order to get that corundum, you need to have something that's enriched in aluminum. So you need a lot of aluminum, but you need very little silicon in the area. Now, the reason that's crazy and you also need high temperatures, but Mars can do that with volcanoes in the past. The silicon is the hard part, because silicates are basically all rocks. Every rock that most rocks that you walk around and grab on the ground or on Mars or Mercury or whatever, silicate rocks are mixes of silicates and oxygens, SiO2, SiO3 or something like that. There's silicates everywhere, right? And when you have aluminum with mixed with silicates, then the silicates sort of like bond with it and make feldspar, common feldspar, the boring rocks that you suggested we talk about at the beginning.
1: The rock where if you split it in half, you just get two boring rocks.
0: You just get two boring rocks.
1: Does this mean the surface of Mars might have been different than we think it could have been? Or like, what does it imply? This rock that formed in conditions that are not currently observable. What do scientists think when they see something like that?
0: Well, so it's what they need in order to make ruby type things on Earth or on Mars. You need to find a situation where you have lots of aluminum in the material, but less silicates. And that is possible. It's just, this is not something that we would have thought would have been happening in the Jezero crater area that exists where the rover is on Mars.
1: So I have a theory. Maybe ancient Martians really liked soda. And you know, soda comes in aluminum cans, and they use that crater as a dumpster. And then, perfect. You know, many years later, 20 years later, when we arrived, it had already formed those rocks. What do you think? It's a great explanation.
0: Well, it needs to be tested, but a hypothesis nonetheless. Good job. Yes.
1: Is that what you tell your students when they say wild things?
0: Yeah, or maybe I should say that's speculation officially. But anyway, they also found these in float rocks. A float rock is a rock that's not like part of a major rock outcrop. It's like a boulder rolling around the surface, suggesting it may have been transported there, like through an impact or
1: storm,
0: something like that.
1: Storm or whatever.
0: So, yeah. So they don't really know the actual origin location of the mineral. But if it was Jezero crater where it formed, which is a good chance because that's where it is right now, it could have been during the impact that created Jezero crater that made the conditions possible for rubies. Interesting story. It adds a little piece to sort of the geological record of what's going on Mars.
1: And it gets jewelers very excited for the future. This is such a wild story, this last one. I'm always worried I'm forgetting things. And then I look at an old photograph of like me when I was a kid with my friends. And I'm like, oh, that's Scooter. That's Jessica. I haven't thought about them for 30 years. But if I was just sitting in bed and you asked me to, I don't know why we're in bed in this scenario. If we're in my bed, Jesse, if we're in my bed and you asked me to try to remember my childhood, I'm not going to remember Scooter and Jessica, you know? So I'm wondering, is there like some version of memory in my mind and in your mind and in everyone's mind that's like half there or somehow like fractured?
0: This is our memories of apparently all animals are really tough to nail down. They're based on so many things. They're based on environmental factors. What we actually remember in our brains and how our brain makes a memory we're still working on it. So this story was all about fruit flies and mapping how fruit flies make memories. So here's the experiment they ran. They put fruit flies in a chamber and they taught them to be scared of a specific smell. So they'd have a smell there. And then whenever the smell was shown or given to the fruit flies, they would give them a light electrical zap. And so pretty quickly, the fruit flies are like, oh, don't, that smell means bad. And they'd remember it. And you could like take them out of the chamber and then put them back in the chamber an hour later and give them the smell and they would react as if they're about to be shocked. They remembered it. Okay, that's the first part. The next step is that after about 24 to 48 hours, they seem to have forgotten it. So you could take them out of the chamber for 24 hours, put them back, give them the smell that would harm them, and they wouldn't react. So they lose the memory. And so the researchers interpret this to mean they've forgotten. Then what they started doing is wondering how they could recall this memory, if the memory exists at all. They've officially forgotten it in terms of like a guiding principle on like how they manage their behavior. But is it in there in other ways? And so what they found is that if they were able to recreate the chamber, the lighting scenarios, the texture of the chamber, in the exact way as close resembling the original experiment as possible, and then give them the smell, then they would sometimes recognize this, build and as the researchers say, build the memory back and react as if they're about to get shocked, meaning they remember. So here's the underlying, the overlying idea. The researchers think that when the memories are being encoded into our brains, it's actually being encoded twice, once for like guiding how you behave, but then also elsewhere in your brain is like a silent, they call it like a silent memory. And when you're no longer exposed to the stimuli, your guiding one sort of fades, but the other one is hidden in your brain somewhere. And if you use the right triggers, you can use it to reconstruct the memory. But you can also reconstruct the memory incorrectly. They also played with that. They gave a wrong smell, a smell that was not the one that would hurt them, but they recreated everything else about the memory the same, like the texture and the lighting, and they started reacting as if they're about to get shocked. So it's they could like manipulate how the fruit flies remembered the scenario after the original memory was lost.
1: Wild. Well, I remember the last 30 minutes with you, Jesse, as an excellent informative interview. And there's no way that researchers zapping me could change that. Side note, is anyone advocating for the fruit flies? Because they're not treating them very well.
0: I thought the exact same thing when I was reading that. Yeah.
1: Well, Jesse Rogerson is a professor of astrophysics at York University. Jesse, it's always a joy having you here. Thanks for sharing these stories with me.
0: Good to be here. Yes, thanks.
1: Coming up after the break, how price gouging has gone high tech. 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

0: 640 Toronto, big trouble traffic. Eastbound 401 in the Express at Nielsen. We got a stolen vehicle in the left lane. It's left a backup from about Yonge Street. 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
15: The price you used to pay for something was a sticker on a product. Now, increasingly, it can be something an algorithm calculates after learning who you are, what you want in real time, and maybe also knowing how badly you want that pricing. I am here with Lindsay Owen, the author of Gouged, a book that goes into this, and she's also the president of the Groundwork Collaborative. Lindsay, welcome to the show.
1: Thanks so much for having me.
15: Okay. Dynamic pricing, sucker pricing, whatever you want to call it, algorithmic pricing. What's happening to the idea that an item, let's say a roll of toilet paper, has a fixed price?
1: Yeah, pricing has really gone high tech. You know, in some ways, the fair price, the posted price, is actually a relatively modern invention. You know, for thousands of years, we haggled in markets and, you know, you negotiated the price and the seller might have looked you up and down, saw that you had some nice shoes on and decided to charge you a little more. Or maybe you knew a little bit of dirt about the seller and so you were in a stronger position and you got charged a little less. But about 150 years ago, we moved to the price tag, and there are varying sort of stories about how that happened. In my book, I talk about the Quakers and, you know, how frustrated they were with this idea that different people were being charged different prices. They felt like all men were equal under God. Everyone should pay the same amount. They got rid of haggling, started charging fixed prices. In Philadelphia, Pennsylvania, John Wanamaker is credited with putting the price tag in his department store. He was a religious man and was supposedly influenced by the Quakers, but he was also a businessman, and haggling is really time and labor intensive. And so it was much easier, you know, to ring up everyone's goods and get them out of the store, you know, with a nice full basket, with the price tag, right? And for, you know, nearly 150 years, we've all been accustomed to that. It's transparent. It's predictable. It means that you and I pay the same amount if we go to the store at the same time. But today, I think, you know, big tech is really changing how pricing works. And in particular, the kind of old cost plus model that you figured out how much it cost to make an item, stuck a bit of additional margin on top so that you had a profit, and let it be, is gone. And today we see a version exactly like you describe of pricing that tries to carefully calibrate the maximum you're willing to pay for every single item in your cart, and extract all of the consumer surplus possible for every single item in your cart. So this is a really big shift. And of course, it's made possible by a few things. One, new technologies that follow you around and help estimate your willingness to pay. Do you need it now? Are you a frantic mom in the middle of the night ordering a thermometer because your kid's sick and willing to pay top dollar? You know, companies are able to track a lot of information about us. But also, this is really a story of e-commerce. If you and I are standing in line at the grocery store together and being charged a different amount for the same item, we'd sort of look at each other and look at the cashier and be like, what's going on here? But in e-commerce, we're isolated. I have no idea how much you're being charged. You have no idea how much I'm being charged. And so it's sort of a new frontier for price gouging, in my view.
15: There's a lot there. There's so much there. Like, should companies be allowed to know these things about us? Should they be allowed to know that the mom is frantic about the thermometer because of maybe her Google searches and Google somehow linked with the seller? I'm not saying that happens, but should they be allowed to spy on us? And also, rewinding to what you said, there's something fundamentally different about this than how it might have functioned 1,000 years ago at the bazaar while I'm haggling over a sack of flour. I get to haggle. I get to face the other party. I can't haggle with Amazon. Amazon can just decide what it thinks I'll pay and use its kind of monopoly and 2-day or 1-day shipping and convenience and the fact that I'm a Prime member and all that to kind of gouge me in kind of a unique way. It's not the bazaar anymore. It's maybe to me much worse. Is that your read on it?
1: Absolutely. I mean, you also point to another difference between haggling in the bazaar and the marketplace that we find ourselves in today. And that's that one of the tried and true tactics of the haggler is to walk away, or at least to feign walking away, right? And that presupposes that you have the ability to go get the item elsewhere. You know, it is really it's really difficult to overcharge or gouge someone when they can walk across the street and get the item at a lower price. And so I think, you know, one of the things that's facilitated this reinvention of the ripoff is the corporate consolidation in our economy today. We often have very few options in a host of sectors in the economy for for shopping, very little ability to vote with our wallet.
15: Now, just how good are these systems, are these companies, are these websites, are these maybe in the future cameras in the department store with a little screen underneath the toilet paper updating as I walk by? How good are they at surveilling us, knowing what we'll pay, and how good do you think they're going to get in the near future?
1: Yeah. So they're great at tracking us, like absolutely fantastic. And they're able to track almost everything you could imagine. So, you know, when you log in to buy something in the app, obviously the company is collecting a detailed purchase history. We know from research at the Federal Trade Commission that some companies are looking at how long you hover over something with your mouse, even if you never click on it or never buy it. We have seen in looking at patent applications for companies like Walmart and DoorDash that they're creating these really sophisticated consumer intelligence scores or agitation indexes based on things like their estimate of how hungry we are, how quickly we scroll through the menu, things like that. Obviously, our geography, where we log in from, proxies for our income and demographic information, and increasingly, we actually hand over a lot of data ourselves because we talk to these companies. We use their enterprise chatbots. We go and tell Sparky in the Walmart app what we're looking for, or we go into Gemini or Claude or ChatGPT and explain, you know, what we need, right? And as agentic AI becomes a bigger part of the shopping experience and becomes a bigger part of commerce, and it's estimated to be a $5 trillion book of business by 2030, that type of information that you're sharing is really a goldmine in helping companies determine your price point, right? And how much you needed, how urgent the purchase is, how price sensitive you are, all of that. And so we're handing over a lot of information, but I actually think this is just the beginning of what companies are going to be able to pull together.
15: I have a background in tech. I used to be a software engineer. I know what a dark pattern is in kind of software and system design. But for someone who doesn't, what is it? And what are some of the dark patterns in these e-commerce websites, these massive retailers? What are some of the dark patterns that they're using today that would surprise people?
1: Yeah, I think of dark patterns as these sort of user interface manipulations and design techniques that sort of bait you into making purchases or clicking on things that you might not otherwise click on. And the research shows that they really work, right? Randomized control trials with and without dark patterns, like the dark patterns really lure you in. Good examples of dark patterns. One that I always like is, you know, you're trying to cancel a membership or something, and
15: they just don't let you, or the button's gray that says cancel and it makes it look like the button's disabled when it's not.
1: Yeah, impossible to find the little cancel button. But they also use this trick through dark patterns, something called confer shaming, where, you know, it says something like, are you sure you want to, should you continue with your gym membership, or should you cancel your gym membership and undermine your health, or something like, you know, like, well, something to make you sort of think twice about whether or not you want to go, you know, go in that direction.
15: Well, I'm here with Lindsay Owens, the author of Gouge, The End of a Fair Price and What That Means for Your Wallet. She's the president of the Groundwork Collective. When we come back, we'll talk more about how not only are these companies watching you, but they're watching each other to try to set a price, to sort of, in some sense, collude. We'll be back with Lindsay in a moment.
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0: Toronto, big trouble traffic. We've got some problems on the northbound 427 in the express at Rathburn. There's a stolen vehicle blocking the right lane. It's left a pretty heavy delay in the express lane. So you want to use the collector lanes up to about Rathburn and then switch over into the express. 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A message from the City of Toronto. That's a big trouble traffic spot right now. I'm Laurie Turcotte, 640 Toronto.
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7: National Newsroom of the Canadian Press, I'm Hannah Stoles. Sources say Canada is reportedly set to announce retaliatory tariffs against the U.S. tomorrow. The move will no doubt escalate a trade fight that has gotten substantially worse since Prime Minister Mark Carney suspended negotiations with the U.S. late Friday. Carney said today that Canada may need to move away from matching U.S. tariffs dollar for dollar and instead use more targeted retaliation. Meantime, U.S. President Donald Trump told Canadian leaders today to, quote, fall in line or face consequences that would be far worse than the tariffs he's already imposed. The Manitoba government says relief is on the way for businesses amid the trade war between Canada and the U.S. Jamie Moses, Minister of Business, Mining, Trade and Job Creation, says the province is waiting to hear from the federal government on its tariff relief plan before announcing what supports it'll provide. Moses says the province is meeting with business leaders to discuss next steps.
8: Unity is our greatest strength during this current tariff threat. We've got to understand that they're attacking our entire country. We can't stand for it.
7: U.S. President Donald Trump imposed 50% tariffs on billions of dollars.